We're using for this new Bible study. It's called St. Paul on the Power of the Cross. It's available over at EWTN's religious catalog, which is EWTNRC.com. And it's item number 84075. That's 84075. And if you already have the book, we are starting on page 51 today. So that's what we'll take a look at. Now, a couple things. Let's take a look at this. We're going to start off talking about 2 Corinthians chapter 6, verses 1 to 10. And to understand the context of this, remember what the prophet Isaiah had written. Now, this is Deutero-Isaiah. If you were doing our Bible study on Isaiah, this section we're going to quote from is Deutero-Isaiah, one of the servant songs. And this is in Isaiah 49, verse 8. Isaiah wrote, "Thus says the Lord, in a time of favor, I have answered you. On a day of salvation, I have helped you. I have kept you and given you as a covenant to the people, to establish the land, to apportion the desolate heritages." Now, if you remember that this is addressed to the servant of the Lord, and that servant is identified as a covenant to the peoples. This becomes very important, especially in understanding the Holy Eucharist, because when our Lord Jesus Christ establishes the Eucharist on Holy Thursday, he said, "This is the blood of, cup of my blood, the blood of the new and everlasting covenant," that his blood is the sacrifice. And so this is one of those things that we have to deal with. So that would be a good thing to remember as we go into this, because St. Paul is going to be bringing up that verse. Also, we saw already in 2 Corinthians 5, that in verse 21, that he had already connected the death of Jesus with salvation, that he is a sin offering. Remember that? That he who knew no sin became sin to justify us. So he's speaking of Christ as that offering. And here Paul is going to connect that idea with Isaiah 49, verse 8. So that's a little bit of the background. Now, let's take a look at this. Well, first of all, we're going to be going through 2 Corinthians 6, verses 1 through 10. And we'll take this in small chunks. The first part of it is verses 1 and 2. Let's read that. "As we work together with him, we urge you also not to accept the grace of God in vain. For he says, at an acceptable time, I have listened to you, and on a day of salvation, I have helped you. See, now is the acceptable time. See, now is the day of salvation." So in that, in terms of this, the acceptable time and the day of salvation, that is right from Isaiah 49, verse 8. And what he's doing here is not only portraying Jesus as the servant of the Lord, who offers himself as a covenant, but and this is very significant for all of us Christians. St. Paul is also linking himself
with the servant of the Lord, because he talks about a couple of issues here. One is that we are working together with Jesus. What we do within the church is only because we are in union with Christ. Think back on how our Lord said in John chapter 15, I am the vine, you are the branches. Apart from me, you can bear no fruit. So we are united with Christ like branches on a vine. But he also says in that same passage in John 15 that the Father is the vine dresser. Any branch that does not bear fruit, he cuts off. And any branch that does bear fruit, he prunes. And in this sense, Christ was already saying that Christians are going to be entering into that mystery of suffering with Christ, and that we are able to bear fruit by union with Christ, but also because there is going to be a pruning off of the excess, the parts that are not needed for our growth. Now, when you prune a vine or a fruit tree, you cut off the branches that are clearly not going to be able to produce any fruit. But such useless branches absorb sap from the roots. And so you cut them off so that the sap goes into the branches that bear fruit. And for the tree or for the vine, that pruning would be a certain amount of pain. But this is necessary so that we can bear more fruit. That would be a useful starting point to understand what St. Paul is saying here, but we are working together with him. And then he goes on to say, we entreat you not to accept the grace of God in vain. Now, that is the issue of the branches on the vine. If there is a branch that just cannot bear fruit, it's going to take grace, or like a branch takes the sap, and it's going nowhere. That's why it gets pruned off. And this is why he doesn't want us to accept grace in vain without producing that good fruit. And that's why he says, at the acceptable time, I've listened to you and helped you on the day of salvation. This is a very key part of understanding what these labors are for. Okay? So that's our first part. Now, the second section of this 2 Corinthians 6, verses 1 through 10, is in verses 3 and 4. So let's take a look at that. We are putting no obstacle in anyone's way, so that no fault may be found with our ministry. But as servants of God, we have commended ourselves in every way. So there are a couple things here. First of all, he's talking about this ministry. The word that he's using here is diakonia, ministry. This is the also would be service. This is the a word, the abstract noun of ministry, from which we get the word deacon, diakonos in Greek. And this is a ministry that's meant to be of service. And now, our Lord Jesus had taught that aspect of ministry, that when he was dealing with the two apostles, James and John, who had asked, Lord, let us sit one at your right and one at your left.
And he said, you don't know what you're asking for. So can you accept the baptism with which I'm baptized and drink the cup I have to drink? Oh, yeah, sure, we can do that. You know, they don't understand that in entering into the ministry, they are going to share in the sufferings of Christ. That's what Christ was teaching them. And when the others object, because they don't get it either. The other 10 are mad at James and John for asking for that, even though our Lord had to say to them, I don't give those. That's up to the Father. But then when the others object, he says, the Son of Man came not to be served, but to serve. St. Paul understood that his ministry is a ministry of service to others. Now, how you serve them is going to be very important. You know, there are times in which you have to give people what they need. And there are other times, any of you who have raised children know that it's not always good for a child to give them everything they ask for. That's what we call spoiled brats. And one of the things parents do is learn wisdom about what things are good for a kid to get, what things are good to say no to. This is what parents do all the time, right? Well, at least they ought to, because that's good for them, for the kids. But this ministry is at the service of helping other people to become better in the Lord. That's the goal of this. And he doesn't want there to be any obstacle in himself, in his servant. That's what he said, we put no obstacle in anyone's way. Why? Remember how in chapter 5, he had described himself as an ambassador of Christ. Well, an ambassador doesn't want to make himself an obstacle to other people. And, you know, this is a very important thing. And especially in the not making himself an obstacle in sinners finding reconciliation. We want to go out to sinners and help them to understand what that reconciliation is. And he doesn't want any fault to be found with our minister. But as servants of God, we commend ourselves. And he uses the word servant just as he had used the word diakonia, service. He wants to get that. And he's going to commend himself in every way. Now, it's very important to understand the next verses 4b to 5a, and the verses following. Remember, Paul is dealing with a group of people who have come to Corinth. They were criticizing St. Paul, and they were criticizing him by teaching that they were super apostles, and St. Paul was kind of a so-so apostle. He suffered a lot. They were successful. He got arrested. They were well commended. He didn't speak all that well, and they had great rhetorical skill. This is the kind of comparison they are making between themselves and St. Paul. And how does St. Paul respond to them? Let's take a look at that in 4b to 5a. There are four groups of his response, and this is the first one. Through great endurance in afflictions, hardships, calamities, beatings, imprisonments, and riots. This is where St. Paul actually says that this externally imposed suffering, not suffering that he imposed on himself, but
the afflictions, hardships, calamities, beatings, imprisonments, and riots were all done by other people.

Unger. So remember how he talked about in the Thessalonians and elsewhere that he worked with his own hands. He didn't expect anybody to take care of him, but he just worked with his own hands. That was, you know, his approach. The super apostles had said, well, we can prove that we're super apostles. People give us good money and we are prospering. We are successful and we're living the good life because the people of God recognize how excellent we are. And Paul says, no, I worked for my own and I was hungry at times, but that's what I did. And again, most of you who are parents can understand there's a lot of work involved in being parents. And sometimes you give up stuff, you know, for the sake of your kids. That's service. Well, St. Paul was, you know, acting in that way toward the community. The third group mentions some of the fruit of the Holy Spirit that characterized his life. So he says, by purity, knowledge, patience, kindness, holiness of spirit, genuine love, truthful speech, and the power of God, with the weapons of righteousness for the right hand and for the left. Now, these are elements that show up in a number of his other epistles. For instance, you know, he mentions, you know, in 1 Thessalonians 5:8, but since we belong to the day, let us be sober and put on the breastplate of faith and love, and for a helmet, the hope of salvation. So having faith, love, and hope are virtues that he has. And then we also see in Romans 6, verse 13, where he says to the Romans, no longer, that'll be an epistle coming not too many years after this, epistle maybe a year and a half, 2 years. He says, no longer present your members to sin as instruments of wickedness, but present yourselves to God as those who've been brought from death to life, and present your members to God as instruments of righteousness. So if you use your hand to steal things, you are using that member of your body as an instrument of wickedness. But if you use your hand to distribute, you know, to the needy and help the poor, then it becomes an instrument of righteousness. And this would apply to the whole body because this is how we do work. We also see how later on in an epistle that he'll write probably in the early 60s, right around the year 60, maybe 5 or 6 years later than this 2 Corinthians, he writes in Ephesians chapter 6, verses 11 to 14, put on the whole armor of God so that you may be able to stand against the wiles of the devil. For our struggle is not against enemies of blood and flesh, but against the rulers, the authorities, against the cosmic powers of this present darkness, against the spiritual forces of evil in heavenly places. So we have tough opposition. Not the super apostles, but the evil spirits. Therefore, take up the whole armor of God so that you may be able to withstand on that evil day, having done everything to stand firm. Stand therefore and fasten the belt of truth. He'd mentioned speaking the truth was so important around his waist, and the breastplate of righteousness. These are elements of what he sees as necessary. And then, of course, in Galatians 5, 22 to 24, probably the next epistle, that's disputed about when he wrote Galatians, but might have been the next epistle after Corinthians, 2 Corinthians. And he wrote in Galatians 5, 22 to 24, a list of the fruit of the Holy Spirit. By contrast, the fruit of the Spirit is love, joy, peace, patience, kindness,
generosity, faithfulness, gentleness, and self-control. Against, there is no law against such things, and those who belong to

0: Christ Jesus have crucified the flesh with its passions and desires. So living these virtues unites us with Christ crucifying himself. It's a death to the ego so that we can live in the Spirit. And then the fourth group is a series of contrasts between the public perception of Paul's life and the reality. So he says in verses 8 to 10, in honor and dishonor, in ill repute and good repute, we are treated as impostors and yet are true, as unknown and yet we are well known, as dying and see, we are alive, as punished yet not killed, as sorrowful yet always rejoicing, as poor, yet making many rich, as having nothing, and yet possessing everything. That this is flat against the perception of the super apostles, that they did not understand him, and that the apparent failures is something that he boasts about because he recognizes that what looks like failure to the super apostles, to the ones who call themselves so successful, is actually a success for Paul. Why? Because in his difficulties and rejections and his virtue and labor, he is all the more united with Christ. Christ, who is the epitome of those virtues, Christ who gave himself in service to serve others, and Christ who suffered so as to redeem the world. And he sees himself united with Jesus Christ in all those ways, and that the super apostles are missing the boat. Okay. All right. We will take a break there and come back in just a couple minutes and continue on with chapter 11, the next place where he talks about this mystery of the cross. So please stay with us.
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2: Gracie, here's an argument we're hearing all the time since the Dobbs case, and it goes like this. If you oppose abortion, you're inevitably putting mothers at risk when they face life-threatening medical emergencies. How do we handle this?
3: Well, that's pure nonsense. There is no major voice in the pro-life movement that argues that a mother has to risk her life to carry her baby to term. The life of the mother is always prioritized in the case of true maternal danger, as in ectopic pregnancy, preterm rupture of membranes, maternal infection, or even maternal cancer.
2: You're 100% correct. And to make sure we're all perfectly clear, in a pro-life state, in a pro-life hospital, and with a pro-life doctor, a pregnant mother's life is always the top priority.
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1: Welcome back. I just want to remind you that Father Miguel Marie of the Missionaries of the Eternal Word is leading a pilgrimage to Sicily, Assisi, and Rome, October 10th to 23rd. 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For more information on it, just go to visitationpilgrimages.com or call 256-347-1475. And also, on another basis, I'll be leading a pilgrimage group to Peru, August 3rd to 9th. 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And hopefully we'll see some of you down there south of the equator. All right. Let's take a look now at a couple of things. First of all, we're not going to go into chapters 7 through 10 in detail. For one thing, St. Paul deals with some other issues, including taking up a collection and things like that. It's a good section. It's got some good points. But, you know, this is going to be some other topics that were important to the Corinthians. He wanted to address them, especially in 7 through 9. But then in chapters 10 through 13, at the end of the book, St. Paul deals with the super apostles again. So there's these set of questions about the collection and all. And then he goes on to return to this topic. That's the main issue for him, the super apostles. And, you know, you can take a look at chapter 10 to see a little bit more of that background, especially where he talks about his foolish boasting. But in terms of our theme of St. Paul's teaching on the cross, we will pick that up. He goes back to that message in 2 Corinthians chapter 11, and we'll begin there. Now, the first section that we want to take a look at is verses 1 to 4. So 2 Corinthians 11, 1 to 4. He says, I wish you would bear with me in a little foolishness. Do bear with me. I feel a divine jealousy for you, for I promised you in marriage to one husband to present you as a chaste virgin to Christ. But I am afraid that as the serpent deceived Eve by its cunning, your thoughts will be led astray from a sincere and pure devotion for Christ. For if someone comes and proclaims another Jesus than the one we proclaimed, or if you receive a different spirit from the one you received, or a different gospel from the one you accepted, you submit to it readily enough. Now, this is a big issue, and it is an issue that has reappeared throughout the history of the church, that people come preaching about Jesus, but not the Jesus of the gospel. They come looking for a spirit, but not the Holy Spirit, who was described by Jesus our Lord in John 14 through 16, and not the same Holy Spirit that Jesus spoke about and was poured out upon the church on Pentecost, and another gospel. Now, there are lots of gospels other than the one that the apostles left us. It's become very fashionable in the last 20, 30 years to get all aflutter with the Gnostic Gospels. Oh boy, these could be real Gospels. No. When you read those Gospels, which I have, you can tell these other Gospels, these Gnostic Gospels, have nothing to do with Palestinian Judaism in the first century. When you read them, you can tell the people who wrote this were much more familiar with a Greek-style culture and the issues of Greek philosophy than they ever were with first century Palestine. And in fact, the earliest of those Gnostic Gospels may have been about 150, after all the apostles had already died. The apostles weren't alive for those. You know, they like the Gospel of Thomas or Mary Magdalene. The Gospel of Mary Magdalene would have been written more than 100 years after she had died. And the same with the Gospel of Thomas, at least 75 years after he had died and been martyred. And on and on. And also, over the centuries, there have been all kinds of Gospels written. Back when I was doing my research on the New Age movement, there were all kinds of new Gospels that had nothing to do with Jesus of Nazareth. A good example would have been A Course in Miracles, written by Helen Schuckman. A Course in Miracles is, you know, as a matter of fact, I read that, of course. And when I read it, and there's a line in there that says, suffering and love have nothing to do with each other. If you love, you don't suffer. As soon as I read that, I said, this woman never raised kids. And I checked into it. You know, Father Grushel actually knew Helen Schuckman. And I was right. She had never had kids. You can't say that love and has nothing to do with suffering if you raise children. I mean, at the very least, they come home from school and give you all their diseases, the colds, the flus, everything else, and the amount of money that you spend on them, right? And then sometimes they're still not happy. You know, and then when they grow up, boy. So this is something that's silly. So there are lots of false Jesuses, lots of false spirits, and lots of false gospels. And St. Paul was warning against that. After warning them against their infidelity over accepting these false gospels, something that everybody today has to pay attention. You don't accept gospels that were not written by the eyewitnesses who laid down their lives and died for the sake of those gospels. Then we can go and see the next section, which is in chapter 11, verses 5 to 11. St. Paul writes, I think I am not in the least inferior to these super apostles. I may be untrained in speech, but not in knowledge. Certainly in every way and in all things, we have made this evident to you. Did I commit a sin by humbling myself so that you might be exalted? Because I proclaim God's news to you free of charge, I robbed other churches by accepting support from them in order to serve you. And when I was with you and was in need, I did not burden anyone, for my needs were supplied by the friends who came from Macedonia. So I refrained and will continue to refrain from burdening you in any way. As the truth of Christ is in me, this boast of mine will not be silenced in the regions of Achaia. And why? Because I do not love you? God knows I do. Now see, I've mentioned to you before, the argument of the super apostles, and again, that's St. Paul's term for them, hyper apostoloi, super apostles, but hyper apostoloi in Greek. They claim that because we are so eloquent, we can speak so wonderfully well, we get paid a lot of money. People love hearing us. And St. Paul's saying, yeah, you're right. I don't have the skills of rhetoric, but I speak the truth. And that's something that we have to be very careful to pay attention to, that we all need to make sure that we are not swayed by mere rhetoric, but we are swayed by what is true, especially the truth about Jesus Christ, his truth about God, and his truth about what it means to be human. Now, let's take a look at John chapter 10, verses 10 to 16, where our Lord talks about the difference of true shepherds and thieves. In verse 10, he begins, "The thief comes only to steal and kill and destroy. I came that they may have life and have it abundantly. I am the good shepherd. The good shepherd lays down his life for his sheep. The hired hand, who is not the shepherd and does not own the sheep, sees the wolf coming and leaves the sheep and runs away. And the wolf snatches them and scatters them. The hired hand runs away because a hired hand does not care for the sheep. I am the good shepherd. I know my own and my own know me, just as the Father knows me and I know the Father. And I lay down my life for the sheep. I have other sheep that do not belong to this fold. I must bring them also, and they will listen to my voice. So there will be one flock, one shepherd." Now, this is something that brings out that the super apostles seem to be acting in favor of their own wealth, their own boasting. And in that way, they become like hired hands. They are doing this for their own success. And St. Paul is not like them. He said, the people from Macedonia, what does he mean by that? The people who lived in Philippi, the city of Philippi. He wrote the letter to the Philippians, to them, much beloved community. They were very supportive of him. And they donated so that he could live and serve the Corinthians. And while he was in Ephesus, he was also working as a tent maker. So he did that in Corinth as well. So he's not trying to make money. He is a good shepherd who does this for the sake of the sheep. And finally, the last section of 2 Corinthians that we'll look at is in verses 12 to 15. And it begins there. "And what I do, I will also continue to do in order to deny an opportunity to those who want an opportunity to be recognized as our equals in what they boast about. For such boasters are false apostles, deceitful workers, disguising themselves as apostles of Christ, and no wonder. Even Satan disguises himself as an angel of light. So it is not strange if his ministers also disguise themselves as ministers of righteousness. Their end will match their deeds. Now, this is something where he is bringing out that these disciples are fakes. They are artificial. They are not authentic. They are not representing Christ authentically. And as such, St. Paul is actually going to oppose them. So these who were boasting about their great success, St. Paul is now coming to his main point. They are actually like the thieves or the hired hands that Christ warned about in John chapter 10, verse 10. And that this is where we have to focus on the truth of who Christ is, rather than just, you know, look at their success, their smooth talking ways, etc. If it's not the gospel of Jesus Christ, but some other gospel, some other Jesus, some other spirit than what we have revealed, we have to stay clear of them, because their deceit would destroy anybody who believes them. That's what St. Paul is warning about. All right, we'll take a break. We'll, next time we come back, we'll finish up chapter 11. So stay with us and we'll get to your questions and comments and questions from our studio audience as well.
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3: If you're new to the Rosary, let's start with the basics.
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3: It's composed of a series of prayers repeated in a specific sequence, helping you to reflect on their lives.
2: Looking at a Rosary, it's made up of five groups of 10 beads called decades. 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
3: To begin, hold the cross of your Rosary and make the sign of the cross. Then recite the Apostles' Creed, which is a summary of our Catholic faith.
2: Next, move to the first large bead and say an Our Father, followed by three Hail Marys on the next three small beads, where we ask for increased faith, hope, and charity.
3: Then announce the first mystery, and on the large bead, say another Our Father. This leads you into the decade where you'll pray 10 Hail Marys, meditating on the mystery.
2: After you complete the decade, say a Glory Be in the Fatima prayer, then announce the next mystery and continue around the Rosary. And that's it. 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
1: All right, now let's start off with one of your emails. This is from James in Huntsville, Alabama. Father Mitch, throughout the Old Testament history of Israel, God has commanded war, answered the prayers of his warriors who prayed to him, and blessed those who fought in his name. What Pope Leo said is directly contrary to divine revelation. The history of the church is full of examples of popes blessing those who go to war in a just cause. The church has also shown that God approves of fighting and leading just wars by repeatedly canonizing soldiers and military commanders, like St. Pope Leo IX, who led an army against the Normans in southern Italy. They had invaded southern Italy. If all men were perfectly virtuous, there would be no war, yet it is sometimes necessary. Was Pope Leo's father blessed by God while in the Navy on D-Day in Normandy during World War II? And did God not hear his father's prayers? Was David supposed to pray for Goliath instead of kill him? James in Huntsville. This, you know, one of the things that I would like Pope Leo and others to deal with is the question of a just war. This is something that requires prudential judgment. The Catechism of the Catholic Faith calls us that. There's a need for prudence to determine, is there aggression? Are we defending, you know, ourselves and our rights? In World War II, that's easy enough. The Japanese Empire attacked us at Pearl Harbor, and a couple days later, Adolf Hitler and the Third Reich declared war against us. We had to fight, and there were a lot of things at stake. There are just wars, and what we have to do, though, is consider the present war we're in the Middle East, in terms of questions of justice, and in the way that it's executed. You have to look at that. I'm not going to go into it all now, but that would be if Pope Leo has a prudential judgment that this is not just. It'd be very helpful for him to lay out the reasons why in a dialogue with, you know, what people are saying about why they do consider it a just war. That's a discussion that needs to be had. The Pope and the bishops have a right to express opinion. I mean, by default, we would prefer there not be war. That's always because wars get a dynamic of their own. And they don't always, take that back, they almost never follow the plan of the people who are organizing, the generals and politicians. They have their own dynamic that get out of control. So we want to have a good discussion about that. And so far, we haven't seen the reasons that Pope Leo is giving for this. So I'd like to see that. But also in the context of the reasons in favor of the war being presented, so that this is a serious issue for all sides involved. These are very important questions, and it would also help us to learn to think through these issues more carefully ourselves as citizens in a democratic republic. So that's an important thing. I have a question here from our studio audience. Sir, where are you from?
4: Delavan, Illinois, St. Mary's Parish.
1: Good to have you here. Welcome. And your question?
4: In the Our Father, the very last phrase, lead us not into temptation. I have difficulty with that, understanding what that means.
1: Okay. A couple things. I'm going to go back to what I was saying a second ago about war. Were you ever in the military?
4: No.
1: Okay. Well, one of the things about military generals is they, you know, in a decent army, the generals have officers below them and non-commissioned officers who train their soldiers, right?
4: Yes.
1: And they want them to be as well trained as possible for combat, for organization, so they don't run away in battle, things like that. And then, after that kind of training, they, you know, have to wait and see if a war starts. So one of the things that, people who are veteran soldiers pray that there is no war. Veterans know how nasty war can be. And this would be the case here for this verse. Leading us not into temptation is something Jesus had experienced. Do you remember when the Holy Spirit led him into the desert in order to be tempted by Satan? God doesn't tempt us. Scripture is absolutely clear on that. God doesn't tempt us, but the evil spirit does. And our Lord knew what that spiritual combat was like, fasting for 40 days and nights, and then confronting Satan's tricks, right? Well, that's why, because he was a combat veteran against the evil spirit, he said, you know, to pray that the Lord lead us not into temptation. There might be times where we are led into places where we'll be tempted. And it's, you know, because you have to deal with certain things. But he told us to pray not to be led into those. It's tough. And that would be the way I would. So just like a general trains his troops and all that, he doesn't want them to have to go to war. But when it's time for war, you got to lead them out to battle. And but they'd rather not, if possible. So that's something that would be the case here with temptation, again, from the evil one. Does that help? Okay. Ma'am, where are you from?
5: Delavan, Illinois. Excuse me.
1: Saint Isidore. Are you with that gentleman?
5: I'm sorry, what?
1: Are you with that gentleman?
5: Yeah, that's my other half.
1: Okay, so, or as we say here, your faithful sidekick.
5: Yeah,
1: so
5: that would be true.
1: Yeah, so what's your question?
5: My question is, how do we know if we've been deceived?
1: In regard to false gospels?
5: Yes.
1: Okay.
5: False teaching.
1: Yeah. Great question. You know, a friend of mine told me an analogy that's very useful. When they are training bankers to detect counterfeit money, they have them focus on counting real money. And for a couple weeks, they'll be just counting real money, fresh money. They just do it for hours. And then toward the end of their training, they give them some counterfeit bills. They just slip it in. Because they're so accustomed to counting real money, as soon as they touch a counterfeit, they can feel the difference. And this is the way for us. We have to become imbued with Scripture. And that we need to pray over it, read it, and get to know the real thing, and then also study the catechism. One friend of mine became a Catholic after he had read through the whole catechism 7 times. He wanted to make sure it was true. And he just has a feel for the truth. That's how we do this. Read that which is, you know, solid doctrine so that you learn to think and just become accustomed to a Catholic way of thinking. And then as soon as you touch the counterfeit bills, you say, oh, that doesn't sound right. I don't know what's exactly wrong, but that doesn't sound right. That's how you start. Does that help?
6: That helps.
1: That's good. That's a good thing. All right, then we have another email here. This one's from Ronetta. Father Mitch, why do the Gospels of Matthew and Luke give the lineage of Joseph? How is that relevant if he's the foster father of Jesus and not part of his direct bloodline? So why shouldn't they list the lineage of Mary? Is he not really the seed of Jesse if he isn't related by blood to Jesse through Joseph? Ronetta in Indiana. First of all, remember, Ronetta, that when the angel Gabriel speaks just to Our Lady, he says he will inherit the throne of his father David. So she is from the house of David as well as Joseph. But why not give her lineage? The reason is that for legal purposes, he has to show that the connection through his father, in this case, his foster father, but that was necessary for legal considerations in the public forum. But he was physically related to David through Mary, who is from the house of David as well. In fact, in a lot of our Arabic hymns in my church, we call her Bat Dawud, the daughter of David. Okay? All right. I'm out of time. So may the Lord bless you all and keep you and cause his face to shine upon you, the Father, the Son, and the Holy Spirit. Amen. And please remember to keep us in between your gas bill, your electric bill, and your cable bill. That's the only way we can pay all of our bills too. God bless you all and thank you for your support.

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2: Christ is the answer, with Father John Ricardo.
3: John 14. This is Jesus in the upper room with the disciples before he's going out to his sacrifice of himself for our salvation. And Philip says to the Lord, "Show us the Father, and we'll be satisfied." Jesus looks at Philip and says, "Philip, have I been with you all this time? Don't you understand? When you see me, you're looking at the Father." In fact, only two people throughout human history have given rise to the question, not who is he, but what is he? The two people are Buddha and Jesus. Buddha's answer was, "Don't come to me, don't look to me, look to my doctrine, look to what I teach." Jesus's answer was, "Come to me, all you who are weary and heavy laden, and take my yoke upon you and learn from me, for I am gentle and humble of heart." Jesus is explicitly claiming to be God.
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6: Have you ever heard someone say, "The Catholic Church is too condemning, it needs to practice more tolerance"? G.K. Chesterton says the other word for tolerance is indifference, and the other word for indifference is apathy. The Catholic Church cannot afford to be tolerant of evil. 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History has shown this more than once. Chesterton says, "There have been times in history when the church has been wedded to the world, but it's always been widowed by the world."
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8: 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Prayer is powerful. One of the favorite things I love to do when it comes to prayer is to ask for the intercession of the great saints. Try it sometime. 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
10: 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Heavenly Father, we worship you. 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
13: Welcome back to the Word on Fire show. I'm Matthew Petrusik, Senior Director of the Word on Fire Institute and the host of the Word on Fire show. Thank you for joining us. The Old Testament is about three quarters of the Bible. It is theologically and morally impossible for Christians to understand God's relationship with the world, the nature and purpose of the human being, original sin, salvation history, the person of Jesus Christ, and the foundation of the church without it. Indeed, as far back as the 2nd century AD, the church condemned the heresy of Marcionism, which sought to distinguish the God of the Old Testament from the God of the New Testament and to lop off the Old Testament from the biblical canon. There is and never has been, in short, Christianity without the Old Testament. Nevertheless, much of the text remains difficult for the faithful to understand, and even more so, to explain to others, especially to those who know nothing about it. To make matters more complicated, secular critics of the faith often try to use the Old Testament against it, arguing, like the Marcionites of the past, that belief in the Old Testament is both irrational and immoral. So, how should Catholics respond? What are some strategies we can employ, not only to make the Old Testament accessible, but also evangelically compelling? Here to help us understand the Old Testament and its enduring evangelical power, especially in a highly secularized culture, is Bishop Robert Barron. Welcome back to the studio, Bishop.
14: Thanks, Matt. Always good to be with you.
13: So today we're looking at the enduring evangelical power of the Old Testament, recognizing that even committed Catholics can have a difficult time interpreting and certainly explaining it to others.
14: Yeah.
13: So, Bishop, you recently gave a lecture at the Maritain Center at the University of Notre Dame entitled An Old Testament Theology of God. So, Bishop, you start your lecture by lamenting the severing of theology and spirituality and preaching from biblical exegesis or interpretation in contemporary scholarship. So say a little bit about what you mean here. Why is it a problem to make that divorce? And why is it important to keep all of those together in interpreting the Old Testament?
14: They were together in the ancient church. So the point I made in the beginning of that lecture was go back to the first centuries and, you know, a John Chrysostom and a Jerome and an Ambrose and Gregory of Nyssa and Augustine. Well, who were those figures? Jerome wasn't a bishop, but the others were all bishop theologians. And they were the ones who read the Bible. What I lamented at the beginning of the talk was when I undertook my 2-volume commentary on the Old Testament, which was feeding the Word on Fire Bible, there were people that said to me, well, you have no business writing a commentary in the Bible. Yeah, I mean, you're a bishop and you're a theologian. I'm like, well, yeah, like Gregory of Nyssa and Augustine and Chrysostom and Ambrose. The falling apart of, first of all, ecclesial authority, so a bishop's job is to embody in some ways the authority of the church, the theological enterprise and Bible, when those fall apart, is to the detriment of all three, right? The best readers of the Bible are those who do it through a theological lens and under the discipline of the church. I think it's precisely a bishop theologian who is well positioned, you know. Now, it doesn't denigrate for a second the specialty of biblical exegesis. I don't specialize in that, in the ancient languages and all the linguistic, you know, tools and so on and so forth. But let's keep them together. That was my point. The falling apart has been deleterious for the church.
13: What is the historical critical method, and what's your view of how it should be used, especially with regards to interpreting the Old Testament?
14: The roots of that are in the early modern period. It goes back quite a ways, historical critique. The stated purpose of it is to uncover through a series of analyses the intention of the human author of the text. So I'm going to analyze the book of the prophet Isaiah. What am I going to do? I'll use redaction criticism, source criticism, literary criticism, historical criticism. Those are various disciplines. But all of them are designed to reveal what was in the mind and what was according to the intention of the human being who wrote the book of the prophet Isaiah. And because famously, there were three Isaiahs and all that. But the stated purpose is to get to the human author's intention. Good thing? Yeah, sure. Interesting. And are the tools proposed helpful in that regard? Yeah. What's the danger? Well, if the focus is almost exclusively on the intention of the human author, what happens to the intention of the divine author? So we say the Bible is indeed authored by a whole congeries of different figures, writing to different audiences with different purposes and so on. Fine. But through it all and under it all or directing it all, we say is the great divine author of the Bible, who is working out his purposes in the events of history and in the words of Scripture. The limitation of historical criticism is it so focuses our attention on the purpose of the human author that you miss these other, I would say, more mystical and properly theological dimensions.
13: You also note in the framing of your whole talk the influence that Cardinal Ratzinger, and later Pope Benedict XVI, had on your own approach to the Scripture. Say a little bit about how he helped you to engage with Scripture as a whole and the Old Testament in particular.
14: I've been reading him, you know, for years. In 1988, so I was only, 2 years ordained at that point. I'm a young priest. He delivers a lecture in New York under the aegis of, I think it was the Erasmus lecture, Richard John Neuhaus.
13: Mm, yeah.
14: And it was called, I think, Biblical Interpretation in Crisis. And what it was a hymn of praise to the historical critical method. In fact, many of the great practitioners of that method were there for the talk, including Raymond E. Brown, the greatest of them. And he said yes to it. Yes, helpful, important, necessary, but insufficient for a proper reading. And what he proposed was a kind of neo-patristic, I would call it, the way the church fathers tended to read the Bible, which put a great stress on typology, on analogy, on the relation between the Old and New Testament, on the totality of the Bible. See, so again, a danger of historical criticism, if the purpose is to uncover the intention of the human author, okay, I'm an Isaiah specialist. I'm going to tell you what Isaiah's got in mind. Well, I'm a Jeremiah specialist. I'm a specialist in the book of the prophet Jonah. Okay, well, how are these people talking to each other? Is there, and they're across centuries of time and different audiences and different literary genre. Well, how are they all about, in some sense, the same thing?
13: Right.
14: Well, you have to go beyond historical criticism to get to that. So Ratzinger, in this famous lecture, was urging not the repudiation of historical critique, but a amplification of it through these more neo-patristic methods. Well, you know, I read that, again, when I was probably 28 years old, and there's a whole generation of us, I would say, who are deeply impacted by that lecture. As I mentioned in my Notre Dame lecture, it was poo-pooed at the time. Yeah. I remember that. By the biblical establishment. It was like, well, you know, no one thinks that. Oh, of course. You know, oh, of course we all believe that. Well, there's no of course about it. I mean, Ratzinger was seeing something very real. And I think it just took a little bit of time. But a generation that took in that critique began to practice what he preached. And I mean, I would say, and with humbly, that, you know, the Word on Fire efforts are very much along the lines that Ratzinger suggested.
13: Absolutely. So one of the foundational themes in your talk is that the God of the Old Testament is, in your words, and I'm quoting the talk here, quote, not simply the greatest being or the supreme God among gods, but totally other qualitatively, different from anything in the realm of finite being. So Bishop, say more about what you mean here and why it's so important, not only for understanding the nature of God in the Old Testament, as seeing God as totally other, but also why that's important for giving a whole hermeneutic or interpretive lens for interpreting what's going on in the Old Testament.
14: Yeah. If I want something carved on my tombstone, it might be that. Because I mean, it's been such a theme for me in all of my writings. I learned it as a young man at Catholic U under Robert Sokolowski, and I've spent a lot of my life developing that theme and pulling out the implications of it. I begin my lecture at Notre Dame with Deutero-Isaiah, so what they call Second Isaiah, mm-hmm. chapters 40 through 55. They often say there's a First Isaiah, right, and then a Second Isaiah writing around the time of the exile. Well, in those chapters, in the 40s and 50s of that book, and I rehearsed a lot of it, almost to purposely comic effect, the number of times that author says, channeling God, I'm God, there is no other. I'm God, there's no one like me. There's none like me. Over and over and over and over again, I read about 12 of them, I think, in a row, just to make the point that he really wants us to get something here, that the God he's talking about is not a being in the world to whom I could compare other beings. Oh, God, sure, he's the most impressive of all beings. No, no. And then he wouldn't be incomparable. And what Isaiah is insisting upon is the incomparability of God. Now, why? Because God is the creator of all things, which means he's not ingredient as an item in the world that he's made. He's transcendent to the totality of finitude in such a way that he can't be circumscribed by finitude. He can't be compared and contrasted to finite things. This incomparability, you see, in Isaiah's language, is reflected, I argued, in the famous self-designation in Exodus, right? What's your name?
13: Right.
14: Who are you? See, he's asking a very sensible question within a categorical framework. What's your name? Who are you? Oh, you're Matt Petrusik. Oh, that differentiates you from all other people that I know. What I'm doing there is I'm comparing, contrasting, categorizing finite items using conventional categories. So Moses is doing something similar. All right, you're obviously a divinity of some kind, a deity. So what's your name? So when they ask me, are you the God of the mountain? You God of this place? You God of Israel and not Egypt? Are you? What are you? Who are you? Right? Good question within a categorical framework. God's answer, I am who I am, see, is in a way repudiating the question. It's saying it's just the wrong question to ask. I'm not this or that. I'm not here or there. I'm not a God of this place rather than that place. I am who I am. Now take one more step. My hero, Thomas Aquinas. In God, essence and existence coincide, meaning God's very nature, his essence, is his existence, is to be. See, where any finite thing, I'd say, well, no, your essence is to be a human being. The essence of this is to be a table. This is to be a microphone. Okay, so what's the essence of God? What does it mean to be God? To be God is to be. Right? I am who I am. There's nobody like me. See, what I did in the lecture is draw a kind of golden thread between 2 Isaiah, Exodus 3:14, Thomas Aquinas, Essence and Existence, are all making the same point about God. And only when you get that, see, this is based on now many years of thinking and writing and teaching, only when you get that do the mysteries of the faith open up in a way that's deeply coherent and liberating. That a lot of our trouble comes from a misconstrual of God as a supreme being.
13: So this establishes many other important themes. One of them is how we understand God in relationship to creation, specifically understood as independent, as self-sufficient, as not needing anything in creation. Unpack a little bit of that for us, of why that is also a fundamental prism for interpreting the Old Testament.
14: Well, you know, it's important to get this straight, that the world is utterly dependent upon God. So we talk about creation from nothing. Well, that's not just an abstract statement. That's saying there's literally nothing that comes between the creature and God. It's not as though there's something the creature has and then there's a kind of quasi-dependence. Like right now, you and I are dependent upon each other in a very limited way, right? So for this time, for this purpose, we're kind of in this interdependent relationship. But, you know, you'll go your way, I'll go mine eventually, and, you know. But that's the way it goes with creatures. But a creature vis-a-vis God, there's nothing that doesn't come in its totality from God to the creature. And so there's an utter dependency. Now flip it around. God has no dependency vis-a-vis the world. But in so many of the mythologies and religions and philosophies, there is a dependent relationship. Even though I'm a mighty God, but boy, oh boy, do I need that sacrifice. And if I don't get your sacrifice, I'm going to be really mad. And that's repugnant to the Bible. The God who has made everything from nothing couldn't possibly need anything from the world. Boom, that is the most liberating thing. See, because the God that needs us will manipulate us and will use us and will subjugate us. But the God who has no need of us whatsoever can truly love us. Mm-hmm. What's love? To will the good of the other. That's what God is able to do utterly in the fullest possible way, right? God can love me utterly because he doesn't need me. And see, I think that is, you have to draw some implications, but is implied throughout the Bible. That's basic to a biblical understanding of God.
13: So you've described God in terms that we see him as radically other, as independent, as categorically transcendent. But you also note that the same God, I'm quoting you here again, is thoroughly, intimately, unavoidably, and personally involved in the affairs of the world that he's made. So how do we square these two conceptions of God, both God as radically transcendent and God as actively involved, not only as a principle of creation, but also personally involved in time and space and history.
14: I still think the best analogy, because it sheds light in every direction, is author vis-a-vis text. J.R.R. Tolkien is utterly transcendent to the text of Lord of the Rings. In other words, he's not in it. He's not a character. As all these characters, there's Gandalf and there's Gimli and there's orcs and dwarves and there's Bilbo and Frodo and there's all of it. Well, where's Tolkien? Where does Tolkien show up in the story? He's nowhere in the story. He's not in the story. He's not a character in the story. Okay, that's the transcendence of Tolkien to the book. And by the same token, where's Tolkien in the story? He's everywhere in the story. There's not one little detail that he's not utterly responsible for. Every comma, every period, every plot, every subplot, every character, every development, everything depends upon Tolkien. Even as he is radically transcendent to the book, that's the right way to think about God. God's like a great storyteller, and we're the story. Now, all analogies limp, and where that one limps is we're real subjects with freedom and mind and so on. And so God is not just, you know, utterly like manipulating us in that sort of puppeteer way. Mm-hmm. But the basic truth of that analogy, I think, is really illuminating. Not in the story, therefore utterly present to the story. See, I mean, Gandalf is a great character in that story, but he's not present to

0: vis-a-vis the world.
1: Let's take the conception of God that you've laid out and apply it to some very common critiques that we especially get from seculars about Christianity in general, but specifically the Old Testament. So one common criticism is that the God of the Old Testament is, well, violent himself and advocates violence on his behalf, including genocidal violence. How should we respond to that claim?
0: Yeah. Let me give you one take on it, which is from Origen, it's from the ancient church, is the Christian must read the entire Bible from the standpoint of the last book of the Bible, Book of Revelation, when the Lamb standing as though slain, it's a strange formulation in Greek, appears, and he alone is able to open the seven seals that seal the scroll. And what's the scroll? You could say all of history, or you could say it's the whole of Scripture. And well, who will open it for us? Like, who will interpret it for us? Well, the Lamb standing as though slain means the Lamb of God, Jesus, slain on the cross.
1: Yeah.
0: So Origen says, that's it. It's the crucified Jesus that allows us to read the entire Bible. So what's the crucified Jesus represent? But, you know, the self-emptying love of God, God's forgiving love, God's nonviolence in the face of the world's violence. Well, with that hermeneutical lens in place, we look back at these stories of, you know, kill all these people and wipe them out and so on. Well, now we should read them allegorically. And that's how the church fathers read them. Think of, you know, putting the ban on a people, you know, kill every man, woman, child in the city. Think of the command to Saul that he doesn't obey to kill all the Amalekites, including their king. And when Samuel sees that, he goes, what the heck? And then he hacks the king to pieces, right? That's the story. All right, how do we read that in light of the Lamb standing as though slain? Well, it's the call now to battle evil all the way down. So Jesus on the cross does battle with all of human sin, and he battles it all the way down, right? Sin and death and the devil, he enters into close quarters with them and battles them completely. So it's the elimination of wickedness and sin utterly. You see, and then I think those stories become very illuminating because we sinners all do what Saul did. Hey, I took care of that problem. I took care of the Amalekites. I just kept a little bit for myself and, you know, the king. And what do we all do with our own sin, right? Is, oh yeah, I think I've eliminated that problem from my life. Have you? All the way down? Did you hack Agag to pieces? See, well, no, I'm keeping a little bit here. Whether it's my pride, my envy, my anger, my lust, my gluttony, name the sin, I tend to sort of pussyfoot around. Uh-huh. I play with it. I get rid of it to some degree. Or think of, you know, the 12 step stuff, I think, is illuminating. Someone who's addicted to booze, you know. Oh, yeah. I've eliminated 90% of my drinking from my life. Is that going to work? No, man, you gotta hack Agag to pieces. You got to battle this thing all the way down. You never take a drink ever, ever in your life. You can't compromise with it. Well, sin is like that. And that's how that's Origen. There's nothing newfangled about that reading. That's from the third century, that reading. That's how I read those texts.
1: Another criticism is that the God of the Old Testament is moody and mercurial and jealous and eager to punish anyone who does not do what he says, kind of divine diva. How do we respond to that claim?
0: Yeah, keep in mind, all language about God, even the most refined sort of philosophical language, but especially narrative language, all of it is analogical. So, you know, Aquinas says, whatever can be known or understood is less than God himself. Augustine says, if you understand, that isn't God, right? So there's this great caution that our language is gesturing in the direction of God. It's never a univocal description. Like, I can describe you, you know, right at this moment with some accuracy. I can use pretty univocal language to do it. But I can never do that with God. So I use analogical language, again, at the conceptual level and the narrative level, the poetic level. So God's angry. Well, do I mean that God is falling into an emotional snit? Well, no, God doesn't have emotions and God doesn't change. So what do I mean when I say that? Well, here's Newman. How do you experience God when you're in alienation from him, when you're in sin? How do you experience him? You experience him as angry, see? That's the language I'd reach for. Now, if I parse it further, I might say, my conscience is really bothering me. I realize I'm alienated from God. I'm not where I'm supposed to be. Well, I will project that legitimately as poetic language of God's angry with me, you know? God is making these demands upon me. Well, does that mean, like,

0: God needs something from me and he's like this petulant, you know, pasha or something. No, it's my way of saying what it feels like when I'm not living the way I'm supposed to be living. And I'll express that poetically as God is making demands on me. Well, I know that's how the conscience feels appropriately, right? I'm living a bad life. My conscience is saying, no, get back on the right track. Come on. All right, that's God making demands on me, but I'm using highly charged analogical language to do it. The Bible trades in that all the time. Look, the Bible talks about God as a rock. I don't think God's a big, you know, piece of granite or something. So they're all highly analogical, poetic language. And so we have to be sensitive to that.
1: Along the same lines, there's the critique that, and this actually goes back to a very early heresy in the second century, Marcionism, that look, there's just no way to square the God of the Old Testament and the peaceful, loving Jesus Christ. That you have to make a choice. They're mutually exclusive. How do we respond to that?
0: Yeah, first of all, you're really right in naming that as one of the very earliest major heresies. Named for Marcion, who was a second century Roman theologian and, you know, claimed to love the New Testament, at least most of it, hated the Old Testament. It was a fallen testament. And he kept the parts of the New Testament that had nothing to do with the old, you know. Well, led by people like St. Irenaeus of Lyon, the church said, no. You will not understand the New Testament without the old. They're not witnessing to separate gods. In fact, what you find in Jesus, we say the incarnation of the Logos, put that in more Jewish language, he's like a portrait of Yahweh sprung to life. Mm. If you want to see Yahweh as described in the Old Testament now in human form, you look at Jesus. I mean, can you find the God of tender compassion in the Old Testament? Of course. Okay. Could a mother forget her child? Even if she forgets, I will never forget you. I've carved you in the palm of my hand. Beautiful. The God of compassion, and the prophets and so on. Do you also find in the Old Testament a strong sense of God's demand and anger? Uh-huh. Do you see it in Jesus? Yeah. Read his diatribes against the Pharisees. Jesus' anger at the crowds, his frustration with them. Do you find high moral demand in the Old Testament? Uh-huh. Do you find higher moral demand in the New Testament? Yes. Compare the Ten Commandments to the Eight Beatitudes. Right. So no, it's simply not the case that you know, they're witnessing to different gods or there's, no. You have to read it deeply and perceptively and with a sense of the trajectory from beginning to end of the entire Bible, and then you see them in their unity.
1: And finally, what about the claim that the Old Testament is just a collection of myths, like any other old collection of ancient myths?
0: Yeah. Well, first of all, genre sensitivity is extremely important in biblical interpretation. So I've often argued the Bible is not so much a book, it's a library. Ta biblia in Greek means the books, plural. And we get the scriptures from that, plural, right? Well, the point there is you walk into a library, you'll see a whole variety of books, different genre, different authors, different audiences, different chronology, you know. What's the trick? Well, partially knowing what genre you're dealing with. So I go to the library, I pick up a straightforward history book, right? I'm going to read it with a certain set of eyes. I pick up a Shakespeare play. Now, it might be a fantastic one, like Midsummer Night's Dream, or maybe one like Julius Caesar. And you say, okay, well, the first one's really kind of it's a fantasy. The second one, there's a lot of history in it, but it's not exactly history. It's this sort of literarily amplified history. Then I pick up a science fiction book. Well, I kind of know the difference in genre between all these books. Same with the Bible. The Bible is congeries of books from different eras, different authors, different purposes, and different genre. So are you dealing with some texts that are more poetic? Of course, look at the Psalms. You're looking at a text like Proverbs. You're not dealing with history in Proverbs. You're dealing with, you know, kind of philosophical musings, the Book of Wisdom. Are there books that are quasi-historical? Yeah, look at 1 and 2 Samuel, 1 and 2 Kings, 1 and 2 Chronicles. Look at the Gospels. What are those? I'd say the genre there is ancient biography. Mm-hmm. Now, an ancient biography is different than a modern biography, just as ancient history is different than the way we write history today. I'm just making the point that genre sensitivity is indispensable. Look, there's a fundamentalist version of this. The Bible's all historically, journalistically True. Well, that's naive. By the same token, it's all Bronze Age mythology. That's naive, too.
1: Yeah.
0: The Bible is a library collection of books, and we've got to be sensitive to the genre when we try to interpret them.
1: Well, thanks, Bishop.
0: Thanks, Matt.
1: Another very enlightening conversation.
0: All right. God bless you.
1: That does it for us today. Thanks for joining us on the Word on Fire show. 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
2: May is the month dedicated to the Blessed Mother. The Blessed Virgin Mary is the mother of the Catholic Church. She is our guide and inspiration of everyone who, in and through the Church, seeks to be the servant of God and man and the obedient agent of the promptings of the Holy Spirit. Hail Mary, full of grace, the Lord is with thee.
3: How many times have you heard someone say that they don't like the Catholic Church because it's so dogmatic? Well, G.K. Chesterton says you cannot live without dogmas. You cannot act for 24 hours without making a decision based on some deeply held belief that you cannot prove. Trees have no dogmas. Turnips are singularly broad-minded. In truth, there's only two kinds of people: those who accept dogmas and know it, and those who accept dogmas and don't know it. So when someone objects to the Catholic Church for being too dogmatic, it only means that they are dogmatic against it, even though they have no idea what their own dogmas are.
4: 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Chesterton.
5: The power of prayer depends on God's action, not on our praying. The Holy Spirit prays within us with groanings too deep for words, as Romans 8 says. And He empowers us to seek God and to seek from Him all that we need. And the answer to prayers are always from God in order to worship Him.
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8: We want to invite you to pray the rosary with us. The rosary is many things, but perhaps the best way to think about the rosary is to think about it as a spiritual place, as an invisible chapel that you can enter into even in a busy time of life. And in a place like this, to enter into silence, into prayerfulness, and to follow the events of the life of our Lord Jesus Christ as they must have been seen by the eyes of His mother. We celebrate the rosary with Mary, but of course, that means we celebrate it with Jesus. And we look on Him in the mysteries of grace and salvation as His mother and Joseph and the apostles must have seen these events. So, quietly enter into your own spirit and join us as we offer the rosary to God in honor of Christ and His mother.

0: The first five decades of the Rosary are called the joyful mysteries. They're called joyful because they represent the early events in the life of Christ and the joy that his mother would have had at these events. In the name of the Father, and of the Son, and of the Holy Spirit, amen. I believe in God, the Father Almighty, creator of heaven and earth, and in Jesus Christ, his only Son, our Lord, who was conceived by the Holy Spirit, born of the Virgin Mary, suffered under Pontius Pilate, was crucified, died, and was buried. He descended into hell. The third day he rose again from the dead, and he ascended into heaven, and is seated at the right hand of God, the Father Almighty, from whence he shall come to judge the living and the dead.
1: I believe in the Holy Spirit, the Holy Catholic Church, the communion of saints, the forgiveness of sins, the resurrection of the body, and life everlasting. Amen.
0: Our Father, who art in heaven, hallowed be thy name. Thy kingdom come, thy will be done, on earth as it is in heaven.
1: Give us this day our daily bread, and forgive us our trespasses, as we forgive those who trespass against us. And lead us not into temptation, but deliver us from evil. Amen.
0: Let us offer the next three Aves, that we will have an increase of faith, hope, and love. Hail Mary, full of grace, the Lord is with thee. Blessed art thou amongst women, and blessed is the fruit of thy womb, Jesus.
1: Holy Mary, Mother of God, pray for us sinners, now and at the hour of our death. Amen.
0: Hail Mary, full of grace, the Lord is with thee. Blessed art thou amongst women, and blessed is the fruit of thy womb, Jesus.
1: Holy Mary, Mother of God, pray for us sinners, now and at the hour of our death. Amen.
0: Hail Mary, full of grace, the Lord is with thee. Blessed art thou amongst women, and blessed is the fruit of thy womb, Jesus.
1: Holy Mary, Mother of God, pray for us sinners, now and at the hour of our death. Amen.
0: Glory be to the Father, and to the Son, and to the Holy Spirit.
1: As it was in the beginning, is now, and ever shall be, world without end. Amen.

0: The first joyful mystery, the Annunciation by the angel to Mary that she will be the mother of Emmanuel. Our Father, who art in heaven, hallowed be thy name. Thy kingdom come, thy will be done, on earth as it is in heaven.
1: Give us this day our daily bread, and forgive us our trespasses, as we forgive those who trespass against us. And lead us not into temptation, but deliver us from evil. Amen.
0: Hail Mary, full of grace, the Lord is with thee. Blessed art thou amongst women, and blessed is the fruit of thy womb, Jesus.
1: Holy Mary, Mother of God, pray for us sinners, now and at the hour of our death. Amen.
0: Hail Mary, full of grace, the Lord is with thee. Blessed art thou amongst women, and blessed is the fruit of thy womb, Jesus.
1: Holy Mary, Mother of God, pray for us sinners, now and at the hour of our death. Amen.
0: Hail Mary, full of grace, the Lord is with thee. Blessed art thou amongst women, and blessed is the fruit of thy womb, Jesus.
1: Holy Mary, Mother of God, pray for us sinners, now and at the hour of our death. Amen.
0: Hail Mary, full of grace, the Lord is with thee. Blessed art thou amongst women, and blessed is the fruit of thy womb, Jesus.
1: Holy Mary, Mother of God, pray for us sinners, now and at the hour of our death. Amen.
0: Hail Mary, full of grace, the Lord is with thee. Blessed art thou amongst women, and blessed is the fruit of thy womb, Jesus.
1: Holy Mary, Mother of God, pray for us sinners, now and at the hour of our death. Amen.
0: Hail Mary, full of grace, the Lord is with thee. Blessed art thou amongst women, and blessed is the fruit of thy womb, Jesus.
1: Holy Mary, Mother of God, pray for us sinners, now and at the hour of our death. Amen.
0: Hail Mary, full of grace, the Lord is with thee. Blessed art thou amongst women, and blessed is the fruit of thy womb, Jesus.
1: Holy Mary, Mother of God, pray for us sinners, now and at the hour of our death. Amen.
0: Hail Mary, full of grace, the Lord is with thee. Blessed art thou amongst women, and blessed is the fruit of thy womb, Jesus.
1: Holy Mary, Mother of God, pray for us sinners, now and at the hour of our death. Amen.
0: Hail Mary, full of grace, the Lord is with thee. Blessed art thou amongst women, and blessed is the fruit of thy womb, Jesus.
1: Holy Mary, Mother of God, pray for us sinners, now and at the hour of our death. Amen.
0: Hail Mary, full of grace, the Lord is with thee. Blessed art thou amongst women, and blessed is the fruit of thy womb, Jesus.
1: Holy Mary, Mother of God, pray for us sinners, now and at the hour of our death. Amen.
0: Glory be to the Father, and to the Son, and to the Holy Spirit.
1: As it was in the beginning, is now, and ever shall be, world without end. Amen.
0: O my Jesus,
1: forgive us our sins.
0: Save us from the fires of hell.
1: Bring all souls to heaven, especially those in most need of thy mercy.
0: The second joyful mystery, the visitation of our Blessed Lady to Elizabeth and to the child in her womb, John the Baptist. Our Father, who art in heaven, hallowed be thy name. Thy kingdom come, thy will be done, on earth as it is in heaven.
1: Give us this day our daily bread, and forgive us our trespasses, as we forgive those who trespass against us. And lead us not into temptation, but deliver us from evil. Amen.
0: Hail Mary, full of grace, the Lord is with thee. Blessed art thou amongst women, and blessed is the fruit of thy womb, Jesus.
1: Holy Mary, Mother of God, pray for us sinners, now and at the hour of our death. Amen.
0: Hail Mary, full of grace, the Lord is with thee. Blessed art thou amongst women, and blessed is the fruit of thy womb, Jesus.
1: Holy Mary, Mother of God, pray for us sinners, now and at the hour of our death. Amen.
0: Hail Mary, full of grace, the Lord is with thee. Blessed art thou amongst women, and blessed is the fruit of thy womb, Jesus.
1: Holy Mary, Mother of God, pray for us sinners, now and at the hour of our death. Amen.
0: Hail Mary, full of grace, the Lord is with thee. Blessed art thou amongst women, and blessed is the fruit of thy womb, Jesus.
1: Holy Mary, Mother of God, pray for us sinners now and at the hour of our death. Amen.
0: Hail Mary, full of grace, the Lord is with thee. Blessed art thou amongst women, and blessed is the fruit of thy womb, Jesus.
1: Holy Mary, Mother of God, pray for us sinners now and at the hour of our death. Amen.
0: Hail Mary, full of grace, the Lord is with thee. Blessed art thou amongst women, and blessed is the fruit of thy womb, Jesus.
1: Holy Mary, Mother of God, pray for us sinners, now and at the hour of our death. Amen.
0: Hail Mary, full of grace, the Lord is with thee. Blessed art thou amongst women, and blessed is the fruit of thy womb, Jesus.
1: Holy Mary, Mother of God, pray for us sinners, now and at the hour of our death. Amen.
0: Hail Mary, full of grace, the Lord is with thee. Blessed art thou amongst women, and blessed is the fruit of thy womb, Jesus.
1: Holy Mary, Mother of God, pray for us sinners, now and at the hour of our death. Amen.
0: Hail Mary, full of grace, the Lord is with thee. Blessed art thou amongst women, and blessed is the fruit of thy womb, Jesus.
1: Holy Mary, Mother of God, pray for us sinners, now and at the hour of our death. Amen.
0: Hail Mary, full of grace, the Lord is with thee. Blessed art thou amongst women, and blessed is the fruit of thy womb, Jesus.
1: Holy Mary, Mother of God, pray for us sinners, now and at the hour of our death. Amen.
0: Hail Mary, full of grace, the Lord is with thee. Blessed art thou amongst women, and blessed is the fruit of thy womb, Jesus.
1: Holy Mary, Mother of God, pray for us sinners, now and at the hour of our death. Amen.
0: Glory be to the Father, and to the Son, and to the Holy Spirit.
1: As it was in the beginning, is now, and ever shall be, world without end. Amen.
0: O my Jesus, forgive us our sins. Save us from the fires of hell. Bring all souls to heaven, especially those in most need of thy mercy. The third joyful mystery, the birth of our divine Savior. The birth of Jesus is filled with joy, the joy of the angels, the joy of the shepherds, the joy of the Magi. But it happens in such strange circumstances. She laid him in a manger because there was no room for them in the inn. How important it is for us to remember that God chose that his son would be poor, that he would be very poor, that he would be poor all of his life. There are two things we need to think about. First of all, that according to his own words, what we do for the poor, we do for him. And secondly, that we ourselves must not be attached to worldly things and invested in seeking and getting things that make us comfortable. Our Father, who art in heaven, hallowed be thy name. Thy kingdom come, thy will be done, on earth as it is in heaven.
1: Give us this day our daily bread, and forgive us our trespasses, as we forgive those who trespass against us. And lead us not into temptation, but deliver us from evil. Amen.
0: Hail Mary, full of grace, the Lord is with thee. Blessed art thou amongst women, and blessed is the fruit of thy womb, Jesus.
1: Holy Mary, Mother of God, pray for us sinners, now and at the hour of our death. Amen.
0: Hail Mary, full of grace, the Lord is with thee. Blessed art thou amongst women, and blessed is the fruit of thy womb, Jesus.
1: Holy Mary, Mother of God, pray for us sinners, now and at the hour of our death. Amen.
0: Hail Mary, full of grace, the Lord is with thee. Blessed art thou amongst women, and blessed is the fruit of thy womb, Jesus.
1: Holy Mary, Mother of God, Pray for us sinners, now and at the hour of our death. Amen.
0: Hail Mary, full of grace, the Lord is with thee. Blessed art thou amongst women, and blessed is the fruit of thy womb, Jesus.
1: Holy Mary, Mother of God, pray for us sinners, now and at the hour of our death. Amen.
0: Hail Mary, full of grace, the Lord is with thee. Blessed art thou amongst women, and blessed is the fruit of thy womb, Jesus.
1: Holy Mary, Mother of God, pray for us sinners, now and at the hour of our death. Amen.
0: Hail Mary, full of grace, the Lord is with thee. Blessed art thou amongst women, and blessed is the fruit of thy womb, Jesus.
1: Holy Mary, Mother of God, pray for us sinners, now and at the hour of our death. Amen.
0: Hail Mary, full of grace, the Lord is with thee. Blessed art thou amongst women, and blessed is the fruit of thy womb, Jesus.
1: Holy Mary, Mother of God, pray for us sinners, now and at the hour of our death. Amen.
0: Hail Mary, full of grace, the Lord is with thee. Blessed art thou amongst women, and blessed is the fruit of thy womb, Jesus.
1: Holy Mary, Mother of God, pray for us sinners, now and at the hour of our death. Amen.
0: Hail Mary, full of grace, the Lord is with thee. Blessed art thou amongst women, and blessed is the fruit of thy womb, Jesus.
1: Holy Mary, Mother of God, pray for us sinners, now and at the hour of our death. Amen.
0: Hail Mary, full of grace, the Lord is with thee. Blessed art thou amongst women, and blessed is the fruit of thy womb, Jesus.
1: Holy Mary, Mother of God, pray for us sinners, now and at the hour of our death. Amen.
0: Glory be to the Father, and to the Son, and to the Holy Spirit.
1: As it was in the beginning, is now, and ever shall be, world without end. Amen.
2: O my Jesus, forgive us our sins.
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2: Bring all souls to heaven, especially those in most need of thy mercy.
0: The fourth joyful mystery, the presentation of the Christ child in the temple by Mary and Joseph. Our Father, who art in heaven, hallowed be thy name. Thy kingdom come, thy will be done, on earth as it is in heaven.
1: Give us this day our daily bread, and forgive us our trespasses, as we forgive those who trespass against us. And lead us not into temptation, but deliver us from evil. Amen.
0: Hail Mary, full of grace, the Lord is with thee. Blessed art thou amongst women, and blessed is the fruit of thy womb, Jesus.
1: Holy Mary, Mother of God, pray for us sinners, now and at the hour of our death. Amen.
0: Hail Mary, full of grace, the Lord is with thee. Blessed art thou amongst women, and blessed is the fruit of thy womb, Jesus.
1: Holy Mary, Mother of God, pray for us sinners, now and at the hour of our death. Amen.
0: Hail Mary, full of grace, the Lord is with thee. Blessed art thou amongst women, and blessed is the fruit of thy womb, Jesus.
1: Holy Mary, Mother of God, pray for us sinners, now and at the hour of our death. Amen.
0: Hail Mary, full of grace, the Lord is with thee. Blessed art thou amongst women, and blessed is the fruit of thy womb, Jesus.
1: Holy Mary, Mother of God, pray for us sinners, now and at the hour of our death. Amen.
0: Hail Mary, full of grace, the Lord is with thee. Blessed art thou amongst women, and blessed is the fruit of thy womb, Jesus.
1: Holy Mary, Mother of God, pray for us sinners, now and at the hour of our death. Amen.
0: Hail Mary, full of grace, the Lord is with thee. Blessed art thou amongst women, and blessed is the fruit of thy womb, Jesus.
1: Holy Mary, Mother of God, pray for us sinners, now and at the hour of our death. Amen.
0: Hail Mary, full of grace, the Lord is with thee. Blessed art thou amongst women, and blessed is the fruit of thy womb, Jesus.
1: Holy Mary, Mother of God, pray for us sinners, now and at the hour of our death. Amen.
0: Hail Mary, full of grace, the Lord is with thee. Blessed art thou amongst women, and blessed is the fruit of thy womb, Jesus.
1: Holy Mary, Mother of God, pray for us sinners, now and at the hour of our death. Amen.
0: Hail Mary, full of grace, the Lord is with thee. Blessed art thou amongst women, and blessed is the fruit of thy womb, Jesus.
1: Holy Mary, Mother of God, pray for us sinners, now and at the hour of our death. Amen.
0: Hail Mary, full of grace, the Lord is with thee. Blessed art thou amongst women, and blessed is the fruit of thy womb, Jesus.
1: Holy Mary, Mother of God, pray for us sinners, now and at the hour of our death. Amen.
0: Glory be to the Father, and to the Son, and to the Holy Spirit.
1: As it was in the beginning, is now, and ever shall be, world without end. Amen.
0: O my Jesus,
1: forgive us our sins.
0: Save us from the fires of hell.
1: Bring all souls to heaven, especially those in most need of thy mercy.
0: The fifth joyful mystery, the finding of the child Jesus in the temple. Our Father, who art in heaven, hallowed be thy name. Thy kingdom come, thy will be done, on earth as it is in heaven.
1: Give us this day our daily bread, and forgive us our trespasses, as we forgive those who trespass against us. And lead us not into temptation, but deliver us from evil. Amen.
0: Hail Mary, full of grace, the Lord is with thee. Blessed art thou amongst women, and blessed is the fruit of thy womb, Jesus.
1: Holy Mary, Mother of God, pray for us sinners, now and at the hour of our death. Amen.
0: Hail Mary, full of grace, the Lord is with thee. Blessed art thou amongst women, and blessed is the fruit of thy womb, Jesus.
1: Holy Mary, Mother of God, pray for us sinners, now and at the hour of our death. Amen.
0: Hail Mary, full of grace, the Lord is with thee. Blessed art thou amongst women, and blessed is the fruit of thy womb, Jesus.
1: Holy Mary, Mother of God, pray for us sinners, now and at the hour of our death. Amen.
0: Hail Mary, full of grace, the Lord is with thee. Blessed art thou amongst women, and blessed is the fruit of thy womb, Jesus.
1: Holy Mary, Mother of God, pray for us sinners, now and at the hour of our death. Amen.
0: Hail Mary, full of grace, the Lord is with thee. Blessed art thou amongst women, and blessed is the fruit of thy womb, Jesus.
1: Holy Mary, Mother of God, pray for us sinners, now and at the hour of our death. Amen.
0: Hail Mary, full of grace, the Lord is with thee. Blessed art thou amongst women, and blessed is the fruit of thy womb, Jesus.
1: Holy Mary, Mother of God, pray for us sinners, now and at the hour of our death. Amen.
0: Hail Mary, full of grace, the Lord is with thee. Blessed art thou amongst women, and blessed is the fruit of thy womb, Jesus.
1: Holy Mary, Mother of God, pray for us sinners, now and at the hour of our death. Amen.
0: Hail Mary, full of grace, the Lord is with thee. Blessed art thou amongst women, and blessed is the fruit of thy womb, Jesus.
1: Holy Mary, Mother of God, pray for us sinners, now and at the hour of our death. Amen.
0: Hail Mary, full of grace, the Lord is with thee. Blessed art thou amongst women, and blessed is the fruit of thy womb, Jesus.
1: Holy Mary, Mother of God, pray for us sinners, now and at the hour of our death. Amen.
0: Hail Mary, full of grace, the Lord is with thee. Blessed art thou amongst women, and blessed is the fruit of thy womb, Jesus.
1: Holy Mary, Mother of God, pray for us sinners, now and at the hour of our death. Amen.
0: Glory be to the Father, and to the Son, and to the Holy Spirit.
1: As it was in the beginning, is now, and ever shall be, world without end. Amen.
3: O my Jesus, forgive us our sins, save us from the fires of hell. Bring all souls to heaven, especially those in most need of thy mercy.
0: Hail, Holy Queen, Mother of mercy, our life, our sweetness, and our hope. To thee do we cry, poor banished children of Eve. To thee do we send up our sighs, mourning and weeping in this valley of tears. Turn then, most gracious Advocate, thine eyes of mercy toward us, and after this our exile, show unto us the blessed fruit of thy womb, Jesus. O Clement, O Loving, O sweet Virgin Mary, pray for us, O Holy Mother of God,
1: that we may be made worthy of the promises of Christ.
0: Let us pray. O God, whose only begotten Son, by his life, death, and resurrection, has purchased for us the rewards of eternal life, grant, we beseech thee, that meditating on these mysteries of the Most Holy Rosary of the Blessed Virgin Mary, we may imitate what they contain and obtain what they promise, through the same Christ our Lord. Amen. May the divine assistance remain always with us, and may the souls of the faithful departed, through the mercy of God, rest in peace. Amen. May the Holy Virgin bless you with her loving child, this day and forever. In the name of the Father, and of the Son, and of the Holy Spirit. Amen.
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9: 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Curiosity. 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
9: Now we're getting to the bottom of everything.
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14: I am Doug Keck, and I'm joined by my co-host, Father Joseph Mary Wolfe, for another exciting edition of Mother Angelica Answering the Call, the program that features the best of Mother's live show questions from viewers over the years and her powerful, insightful responses. And, of course, adding his own powerful insights, we have Father Joseph. Great to see you, Father.
15: You too. And it's interesting, too, the variety of callers that would call in, from 6 years old to older people and those who are involved in emergency room work and so many different careers. And they're looking to Mother for a little bit of insight into their own situations.
14: Right. The topics, we've got prayer for those who work with tragedy, discovering purgatory in the Bible, and go to Mary. But first up, prayer for my mother. It's kind of interesting because Mom's not there.
15: Yeah. And she's talking about how she really liked that early rosary that we produced back in 1990.
14: This sounds familiar. Why did you change the rosary?
15: 1985. I was actually on that shoot, which was south of Birmingham. And most of our viewers are listeners.
14: That's with the little girl. And
15: with the little
14: kind of
15: girl
14: the
15: out in the fields.
14: Yeah, right,
15: and it's a beautiful little rosary.
14: Right.
15: And so that ran for many years. Of course, we had the Holy Land Rosary, and the little girl here says, well, yeah, I kind of like it.
14: That's kind of the Father Mitch Rosary.
15: That was the Father Mitch Rosary. And we've had a variety, obviously, which is good. Variety is always good, and people connect with different things. We have so many sacred images that we use to help enhance people praying the rosary.
14: Absolutely. And it took Mother a little while to realize what this little girl's real issues were as far as her mom, because she wanted to pray for her mom. She was trying to figure out, well, what's wrong with your mom? And her mom is gone, right?
15: And I often say, as Mother says in this segment as well, that God fills in the gaps. So Mother brings out that your mother, in a very deep way and rich way, is the Blessed Virgin Mary. And so praying the rosary is going to give you connection with that mother that you need, even if your own mother is absent at this time.
14: Right. And she talks about that, that idea. And you think to yourself, even though Mother had her mother as a child of divorce, how many times she probably went to Our Lady for comfort.
15: And she did. They had that beautiful statue of Our Lady of Sorrows in the parish, St. Anthony's, where Mother Angelica was a parishioner. And I'm sure our Blessed Mother's sorrows gave her comfort in her own sorrows and her own family life.
14: Right, and I think that's always important for us to remember, that Our Lady, was pierced. And those great sorrows of losing her son and all those other sufferings. But she carried forward because this is what our Lord wanted, right?
15: She was immaculately conceived, but she was not without sorrow. And yet she faced that sorrow with great faith, which is what you and I are called to do as well.
14: Absolutely. Let's see what Mother has to say. Prayer for my mother.
16: We have a call from our audience, and I don't want to miss them. Hello?
17: Hi.
16: Hi.
17: Mother Angelica?
16: Yeah, where are you from?
17: Tonawanda, New York.
16: And how old are you?
17: Six. And my grandma has written to you a lot of times.
16: Her what?
17: What?
16: Would you... What? I said what? I would say, your grandmother... Has written to you?
17: No, to you.
16: To me?
17: Mm-hmm.
16: Okay, what did she say? She's written to me a lot of times, right?
17: Yep.
16: And what did she say?
17: I don't know what she said.
16: Well, I bet you she said some wonderful things about you.
17: And they want to tell you something else.
16: Okay.
17: It's about the rosary. They keep changing them from one rosary to the next. And every time, now the little girl one isn't on anymore. The rosary with the little girl.
16: Well, I'll tell you, the little girl kind of wore out. You know this? we still may have a little bit of it that we have a rosary with this little girl coming on. Is that what you're talking about?
17: Mm-hmm.
16: Okay. But you see, you got to change these things every so often because they just wear out. Some people get tired of seeing the same rosary. And so every so often we change the rosary. Right now we've got a wonderful rosary that tells you and shows you the Holy Land. Did you see that one?
17: Mm-hmm.
16: Oh, do you like it?
17: Yeah, a little.
16: Well, do you pray the rosary?
17: Yes.
16: That's wonderful. Will you say one for me?
17: Well, I have a new one that I have a new prayer that I'm praying for my mommy. She's far away.
16: Oh, pray for your mother. Do you want me to pray for your mother?
17: Mm-hmm.
16: Okay. Do you want me to pray for something in particular?
17: No.
16: Okay, well then, what's your mother's name?
17: Kathleen.
16: Kathleen? Well, okay. Is your mother far away?
17: Yeah. But I don't know where.
16: Are you saying no one knows where she is?
17: Yeah.
16: Oh. Okay. Let's say a prayer that we find your mother, okay? That what you want to?
17: Yeah.
16: You're with a relative, aren't you?
17: What?
16: Are you with a relative?
17: I'm with her parents.
16: Okay. Lord Jesus, look upon this six-year-old child who already says the rosary because of her great needs. We have great crosses, Lord. They start at six, many times. And those crosses last a long time, Lord. This child can't find her mother. Well, you know where she is. You know, Lord, why she is where she is. I want you to do two things, Lord. I want you to put into that woman's heart a need to see her child. A need to look upon this beautiful creature that she brought into this world. A desire to love and to say to this child, I love you. I want you to put, Lord, into this child's heart and mind a deep awareness of love for her mother, even though she doesn't see her or doesn't know where she is. Maybe she's listening tonight. Who knows? If you are, your child calls out to you. I ask, Lord, though, that this child will be healed even tonight. She needs to be healed. She needs a special blessing, Lord, on this child and on her grandparents. They all need, first of all, forgiveness of the one who's gone, love for each other, gratitude that they are together. And sweetheart, you need to know that Jesus loves you and he will never leave you. That you have another mother in heaven called Mary, the mother of Jesus, is also your mother, and you must cling to her because she too will never leave you. She will always be there when you need her. So although you're very hurt and very lonesome and you don't understand, go to Mary. She is your mother.
14: Next up, we have prayer for those who work with tragedy. Now, this is an interesting call for somebody who's dealing with a lot of the downsides of life and looking to say, how can I survive that myself?
15: It's really not possible without special grace. I mean, you can bear it, but you have to be somewhat disconnected, right? Unless you have grace. And that's where prayer comes in, I think, and those who deal with these tragedies, these tragic situations, day in and day out. It's prayer that's going to sustain them because the love of the heart of Jesus is going to strengthen them to be able to love even when it gets overwhelming again and again and again.
14: Right, and I think one of the things that also comes out in this particular story is, in a sense, and I think we've got a great appreciation of the first responders coming out of the COVID thing, the wonderful nurses, those people who over the year were there in the front lines, risking their lives to help those people out there. And that kind of selfless love is such a wonderful example to all of us.
15: That's one of the things that comes out of tragedies. We see remarkable heroism. How people are capable of great heroism, charity, sacrifice. And that's inspiring. We know that this life is temporary, right? And then there's tragedy, there's disappointment, and there's heartache. But that love, that sacrifice, that endures to eternity.
14: Absolutely. Mother Angelica, prayer for those who work with tragedy.
16: We have another call. Hello?
18: Hi, Mother. This
16: Where
18: is
16: are you?
18: Pat, and I'm calling from New Jersey.
16: Okay, what is your need?
18: Well, I would like to ask people to remember those whose daily work involves the tragedy of others.
16: Yeah.
18: I work in an emergency room as a psychiatric emergency counselor, and day after day I see the darkest side of human nature, sin and suffering. And I know the cliche goes that, you know, it's a dirty job, but someone's got to do it. But still, it's easy to get burned out and lose sight of the goodness of people. A lot of time I find a strong identification with Job. So I'd like to ask people to prayerfully remember those who support them, and especially all of the people who will be involved in the emergency work in the Midwest. And thank you.
16: You're
18: thank
16: welcome.
18: You for everything.
16: Well, let's say a prayer for all those who drivers, you know, that drive these ambulances, nurses and doctors in emergency rooms. Red Cross, it goes to all of these people. Let's pray for those in Bosnia who can't even get water. But these people who go to give them water, these people who will go to the Midwest and try to rebuild and try to give hope, it's hard when the same thing happened day after day after day after day. That selfless dedication that so many people have to the needs of others. And sometimes we let them go and we say, well, somebody's taking care of them. Maybe that somebody is you. We can't always help the people right now in the Midwest, but we can pray for them. And you can thank God that nothing worse is happening, and we can ask our Lord to stop the rain, to stop the flooding. Most of all, pray that these people don't lose faith and hope and love. So I thank you. I thank the caller for all their hard work. Don't get discouraged. The crucifixion must have been terribly long to Jesus and Mary, but they kept at it. You do the same.
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14: And thank you so much for staying with us for part two of Mother Angelica answering the call. I'm Doug Kecht along with Father Joseph Mary Wolf. Our first topic for the second half of the program, discovering purgatory in the Bible. I'm sure you've heard this a million times, Father.
15: Yes, and it's really reasonable, isn't it, that we know that there's a lot of good people who've died that we'd say, well, they didn't seem to be quite ready for heaven, but they're not so horrible that they should go to hell. And God in His mercy has given us this place where we can be prepared for heavenly glory. But one thing that I like that St. Therese says that I think we should aspire to, she said, a soul that is on fire with the love of God will not have to undergo the fires of purgatory. So I think that's what we need to desire, to strive to be on fire with the love of God and to live in according with his plans and purposes. And if we are, then we're on that path to heaven.
14: Right. I thought a really interesting comment that Mother makes in this program. She talks about the question about the good thief comes up about him, you know, and how come he just sounds like he went right to heaven. And she says the thief had his purgatory on the cross.
15: Yes, that was his purification, and it seemed like he accepted it, right? We're undergoing what we deserve. That's what he said to the other thief. So it's like he's saying, yes, I deserve this. I accept this. I'm offering this. But Jesus, remember me when you come into your kingdom.
14: Absolutely. And I think that's the point you made earlier as well, is you have to be in that perfect state. Mm-hmm. Otherwise, I think you can't bear
15: right.
14: being in front of God
15: mm-hmm.
14: because you're so obvious, your failings are so terrible.
15: Yeah, that we want to be cleaned. We want to be purified. We want nothing of evil clinging to us so that we go right to heaven, the Lord's arms.
14: Absolutely. Discovering purgatory in the Bible. It's there.
16: So now, let's have some calls. Hello?
20: Hello.
16: Where are you from?
20: Hi, Mother Angelica.
16: Hi.
20: I'm calling from Providence, Rhode Island.
16: And what is your question?
20: My question is, I have been reading the New Testament for quite a while now and really trying to develop a close relationship with the Lord. And I was wondering if you could help clear something up for me.
16: Try.
20: I'm a little unclear about where Jesus exactly says anything about purgatory. Because

0: was a kind of limbo, but that thief had his purgatory on the cross. First of all, he acknowledged that Jesus was Son of God. He called him Lord. Secondly, he knew he was a king. And he said, remember me when you enter into your kingdom. And he was awesomely repentant. Now, heaven was opened for all the saints in limbo or wherever they were on Ascension Day. Our dear Lord brought his victorious resurrection and all those in him to heaven. So we got, that's what the holy theater, what he was, Dismas. He realized that this was the Son of God. He had the power to put him in heaven, to forgive him. And I really feel Our Lady prayed for that, that our Lord would have that consolation. The people beneath him hated him. For all of his 3 years of labor, he had his mother, a poor sinner, repentant sinner, and John. All the rest had left him. And I really feel Our Lady prayed for those two thieves. One cursed him, the other said, Lord. His purgatory must have been a long one. Because what they did, you know, they would break their legs. Why? So they could no longer lift themselves up to breathe. And if they broke your legs, your body hung, and in a very short time, you died. Oh, he had a real awesome purgatory. Now, you find in Mark 9:48 and 1 Corinthians 3:14 and Luke and Matthew 12:32. I'm going to get Mark 9:48. For everyone will be salted with fire. Salted with fire. Salt is a good thing. But if the salt becomes insipid, how can you season with it? Be at peace with one another. Now I want to give you St. Luke's Gospel, 12th chapter, 47th verse. I want you to hear this now. The servant who knows what his master wants, but has not even started to carry out those wishes. You got somebody like that? Have you ever done that? Huh? Your mother tells you to do something, you haven't even begun. Will receive very, very many strokes of the lash. The one who did not know, I hear this going to gripe you good, but deserved to be beaten for what he's done, will receive fewer strokes. Hey. What do you think these strokes are? Somebody's going to come out of nowhere and whip you up a little bit? No, we're talking about a little purgatory here.
1: And closing out our program for this week, a great question, go to Mary.
2: You know, in the World Meeting of Families, Catherine Hadro interviewed a remarkable couple, Danny and Leela Abdallah. And you may know of their tragedy. They're Australians, a Maronite rite, originally from Lebanon, but their children were run over by a drunk driver who was also addicted, I think, to some drug, and three of the children died. But they gave a talk, Forgiveness as a Path to Holiness. And what a remarkable couple they are, that they said that forgiveness really is more for the person who's been hurt, because it frees them. And the pain is still there, and yet they turned it into loving this man, even that had killed their children through this car accident, and turning it into something good for their children.
1: Right, and also as Mother relates to the idea of her own family situation at times, and that idea of being angry with God, that people are angry. How could God allow this to happen?
2: And that's how it can turn, right, when something tragic happens, as it does, that we can begin to blame God. And they talk about the fact that many marriages, I think 65% when they lose a child, break up.
1: Right.
2: Because it's just such a hard thing. But when forgiveness, it brings healing, and they begin to see even their children in the other. And it was just a beautiful testimony.
1: Absolutely. That's why Mother recommends going to Mary.
0: We have another call. Hello?
3: Mother?
0: Hey, where are you from?

0: Chicago, Illinois.
1: Oh, we got two. And what's wrong?
0: Well, I married a man with three children 23 years ago, and I developed multiple sclerosis like 11 years ago. Found out a year and a half ago he'd been having an affair, and he's been leaving me and coming back for the last year and a half, and he finally now decided he wants to be with this other woman. And I raised his kids Catholic, and I did all the right things, and now I'm all alone, and I'm a cripple, and I just don't understand how God can do that. If you're a good Christian, how does he allow all these bad things to happen?
1: Yeah. I know how you feel. My mother used to feel that way. For years and years and years, my mother never went to church. She was kind of angry with God, see? She's a good woman, but things just didn't work out. But I can tell you one thing, she was faithful. She was faithful. Hard, but faithful. God isn't mean. Don't say that. Don't blame God for what your husband did or your children. You were a faithful mother and wife. And God is pleased with that. Your children are not faithful. Your husband was not faithful, but you were faithful. You have a great cross. There's no getting away from it. But don't put the cross of bitterness on top of what you already have. Because that's where you get hopeless. I want you to take this cross that's yours and give it to Mary, our mother. All the people abandoned her son. She knows what it means to be abandoned. The one she loved the most died because he was God. And although she was given to all of us and to John, how unfaithful we are to her. How many of us are faithful to Our Lady? Well, after our Lord said, "Behold your mother." How many of us treat her as a mother? How many of us go to her? How many intercede? We abandon her. Many churches don't even have her statue, her image. Our Lady seems to be in a way in so many churches today. They've put her out. She's our mother. She knows how you feel. She understands. I wonder if that's why she cries. I wonder if she doesn't cry like you cry. Well, go to Mary. Say your rosary every day. Ask her to give you the grace to see what she saw. And I think it would be also very good for you to offer your pain and sufferings and loneliness for the very people that hurt you. That's what she did. When Jesus said, "Father, forgive them, they know not what they do," she said exactly the same thing. Go to Mary.
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1: This is Father Patrick Mary with the Franciscan Missionaries of the Eternal Word. The month of May is dedicated to the Blessed Mother. Let us pray. Hail Mary, full of grace, the Lord is with thee. Blessed art thou among women, and blessed is the fruit of thy womb, Jesus. Holy Mary, Mother of God, pray for us sinners now and at the hour of our death. Amen.
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0: Hi, I'm Ryan Penny, and welcome to The Catholic Sphere. Today's topic is the incredibly popular topic of chastity. Let's set the stage here for a moment. The marriage rate, the number of marriages per 1,000 total in the population, has plummeted since 1970, from 10.9 in 1972 to 6.2 in 2022. And to put that into perspective, according to the United States Census Bureau, 40 years ago, in 1978, 59% of young adults were married. Today, only 30% of young adults ages 18 to 34 are married. Meanwhile, according to the Institute for Family Studies, more than 70% of newlyweds today are cohabiting before marriage, compared to the 5% who did in the 1960s. But that's among those who are even going through the trouble of getting married. Among those ages 18 to 24, cohabitation is now more prevalent than living with a spouse. 9% live with an unmarried partner in 2018, compared to 7% who live with a spouse. In 2018, 15% of young adults ages 25 to 34 live with an unmarried partner, up from 12% just 10 years ago. So the question to our panelists today is this: in a country that on November 5th, 2024, said that they want to make America great again, is it possible that we may want to make America chaste again? First, we have with us the president and co-founder of the Humanum Project, Brendan McCauley. He joins us from Tennessee. Up next is the co-director of programs for the Theology of the Body Institute, Elizabeth Busby. She is with us from Pennsylvania. And finally, we have Catholic entrepreneur Mike Pantile. Mike joins us today from Alberta, Canada. Brendan, let's define our terms here. What even is chastity? And what made you care so much about it that promoting it became your life's mission?
1: Yeah, chastity has gotten a bad rep, let's be honest, as something oppressive that you got to follow all these rules. Or how I thought chastity was growing up was you just wait until you're married, and that's what chastity is. And I think one of my friends in college summarizes chastity a little bit. I'll never forget, some sorority girls approached him and they started talking about chastity, and they're like, "Oh, you practice chastity? That sucks. Like, gosh, that's boring and probably you're just not happy." And he's like, "No, actually, it just means I respect women," is what he said. And they didn't know what to say. So chastity, the catechism says, is a virtue, right? A virtue orders our appetites to the good. And so chastity is a virtue that orders our sexuality, integrates it, personalizes it to the true good of the other. In short, chastity is loving rightly in and through our bodies. Christopher West, he's been a great mentor of mine. He has a great definition of chastity. He says, "Chastity is not closing of our eyes to earthly beauty, but it's expanding and widening our eyes to their greatest capacity, so that earthly beauty leads the heart to be ravished by heavenly beauty." And so, you know, I was in college, I was in a fraternity, I was partying it up, and I'll never forget, you know, our fraternity brothers were like, "You know, so what's your guys' body count?" You know, the famous thing that you see on media, it's like, "How many people have you slept with?" And my fraternity brother, who wasn't religious at all, he's like, "Can I rephrase the question? How many people have you treated like a piece of meat?" And it just hit me like, oh my gosh, that's what we're doing here. And I was just wrestling with the question, like, what does it mean to be a good man? What does it mean to love? And I knew using people wasn't satisfying me. And it led me on a journey to encounter John Paul II's Theology of the Body, which sheds a brilliant light onto this virtue of chastity and what love is. And it freed me so much so that I felt like I had to tell everyone. I was seeing others differently. Right, as Christopher West says, it's seeing the body differently. It's not repression, it's redemption of our sexual desires to love rightly. And so it happened in my life, and I just felt like I had to tell everyone.
0: Brendan, it was in my fraternity days as well that I discovered JP2's Theology of the Body, and recognizing the same thing of that chastity and purity is not about seeing less, it's actually about seeing more. It's about seeing more of what God created, and you just articulated that incredibly beautifully. and it's easy to understand why you're doing that to such great effect, especially on social media and all over the country. So thank you for what you're doing. And you too, Elizabeth, you work for the Theology of the Body Institute. So for our listeners who maybe have never even heard of TOB or don't even know what it is, can you give us a background into what exactly it is? And how did you become one of the main faces of its promotion on social media?
2: Absolutely. So Theology of the Body is 129 Wednesday addresses that were delivered by Pope John Paul II between 1979 and 1984. He delivered these every Wednesday when he did his audiences, and it is actually this bold biblical reflection on what it means to be human. It's actually very much like a biblical exegesis. He goes into Scripture, and he deep dives into all of these elements of Scripture that explain the church's beautiful, ever-ancient teaching, but in an ever-new light for our generation, for our time. And he really dives into the specifics of how God created us male and female. What does it mean that there are like two kinds of humans, the male kind and the female kind? What is the relationship between those two kinds of humans? How can we bring glory to God through the dignity of our bodies? How can we understand how he created us? Why does it matter? And then he also, after he establishes this really beautiful anthropology, which is like the study of humanity, he actually applies it to kind of moral teaching in response to Paul VI's request for such a thing in a document called Humanae Vitae. So he gives this beautiful anthropological understanding based in Scripture of what the church has always taught about the human person in some beautiful language that's accessible. And he packs open how to apply that to living a thriving human life of abundance in Christ. And my goodness, how did I become one of the voices? Well, first of all, give God your dreams. Like if you fall in love with something that the Lord has given you, like trust him to make your dreams huge. It is just amazing that you've even said that about me. Thank you. But really, practically speaking, the Lord invited me to come up and work at the Theology of the Body Institute, and we exist to spread this incredible teaching. We are very convinced that this is the antidote to the confusion and the pain and the agony that we see in the culture around marriage, around sexuality, around gender, around all of these issues that are causing such angst in the hearts of everybody. And we believe that the saint that God has raised up in our time to speak his truth is John Paul II. And so we really just have tried so hard to go out into the deep and lower our nets for a catch on the internet so that everybody that the Lord wants to encounter with this teaching will be able to find him. So thanks be to God.
0: Beautifully said, Elizabeth. And as you said, it's this idea that this theology of the body can be the antidote to all of what's ailing us today. And that's what we're diving into the show. And so, Mike, you're a relatively new resident on the Catholic Digital Island. And you came into the Catholic Church just this past spring, thanks be to God. But you've made a pretty sizable impact in a short period of time, especially with young men. So some might be surprised, however, when they see your interview recently with Matt Frad on his Pints with Aquinas podcast, which has earned over 100,000 views, by the way, in only a month, that you went from, quote, red pill to Catholic. It seems many associate the term red pill with more conservative values and thus might be confused when you say that you left that world for Catholicism. So can you set the record straight for us?
3: Absolutely, Ryan. First of all, glory to Jesus Christ for being on the show and for the opportunity and for being on Frad's show and just be able to talk about this on such a platform. So thank you very much. So to set the record straight, so a lot of people hear the term red pill and they think, you know, they associate it with the political idea of being red pilled, and meaning you're sort of awake to the mainstream narrative that is meant to essentially brainwash us. You know, the big legacy media like CNN and MSNBC and places like that. When that's not what we're talking about at all. You know, there are some of these figures, for example, guys like Joe Rogan or Jordan Peterson, that I guess you could say are red pill adjacent, are helping red pill the masses on sort of the widespread deception that exists in legacy media and the mainstream media as a whole. But when I say the red pill, I'm referring to it as it relates to being a branch of the manosphere. The manosphere started in the early 2000s with the pickup artist world. And so it all started with sort of sexual strategy and seduction, and then sort of became its own thing. And so when guys refer to the red pill as it relates to the manosphere, they're talking about waking people up, waking men up, and specifically to the ills of female nature and hypergamy. And what hypergamy means is that all women have the tendency to date across and up hierarchies, when really hypergamy can apply just as well to men looking for younger, fitter, more attractive women, etc., and really reduces the someone to a something. And so that's what I think is inherently wrong and disgusting about it, because from a prescriptive standpoint, they get a lot of things correct, I would say, about, you know, human nature absent of God, so just our physiology, just our biology. And, you know, talking about the woes of male isolation, the absconding father, the ills of feminism, how marriage is a bad deal, which obviously I don't agree with at all. But really, just looking at it through a biological lens leads itself down the real route of degeneracy and promiscuity. And this is why I think this conversation is so important, because the mentality is centered around, well, just enjoy the decline, bro. You now understand how to seduce women and get them into bed. So essentially just ride this wave down. It's not getting any better. Don't get married and ride off into the sunset as a solo individual with his own interests in mind, not thinking about God or another person, a woman, a wife, and leaving a legacy. Because to them, that's all fantasy land. But for us, that's obviously a reality. Praise be to God.
0: So it seems like the red pill in and of itself is more of like leading men to a glorification of self. Would you agree with that statement?
3: That's a perfect way to put it, because the way that God created us, he created us for infinity. He designed us as creatures of worship, and we really have to be careful of where we place that worship. Either it's at the altar of God, we follow God's law, and we reap the fruits and the contentment and the peace and the beauty that comes from it. We see sex as this beautiful creation that brings man and woman together, and that's sort of like a glimpse into the beatific vision, and has been reduced down to basically this utilitarian means to an end. And so when you pull God out of the equation, naturally, it becomes self-worship. And that's why exactly. I mean, this is pretty much why I started on social media a couple of years ago, even as a Protestant, beginning my sort of foray into social media, talking about this, because that's the lifestyle that I lived for so long until the Lord Jesus Christ, the Good Shepherd, delivered me from that.
0: Amen. So, Brendan, let's now take a deeper look into these statistics that we laid out at the top of the show. Among our youngest young adults, cohabitation is more common now, sadly, than marriage. So how did our country get to this point in such a short period of time?
1: Yeah, I mean, those statistics are so shocking. But, I mean, what happened in the 1960s, 1970s? I mean, one thing, birth control pill debuted, 1960. The legalization of contraception happened in 1965. Right? Sexual revolution promised sexual freedom. Well, we all know it gave us sexual addiction. But what happened was you insert contraception, you normalize it, you promote it. Well, what you have just normalized is sex is now severed from babies and responsibility. Well, people weren't having sex before marriage as much now, we might say. And because they realize sex leads to babies. Okay, if I'm going to have babies and a family, well, I'll be married. So, you know, marriage wasn't perfect 100 years ago, you know, but the early 1900s, the divorce rate was, like 6%. What happened after, you know, sexual revolution, birth control pill, all of these things, 1981, I think it was at its height, 53%. So what has this trained us? What has pornography done to us? What has contraception done to us? Well, it's trained us, it's formed us to view sexuality as a tool for pleasure and power. You know, I've talked to so many people around the country, young adults, and what's sex about? It's about pleasure. Whereas God, what the church is teaching us is, no, your sexuality, it is a great power. That comes with great responsibility, to quote Uncle Ben, but it's a great power for love and life. And because we're living in this pornographic culture, we're being trained and formed to not view it in that way. And, you know, after a talk I gave one day, this college student came up to me and he's like, Brendan, why shouldn't I sleep around with my girlfriend before marriage and live with her? And he said, my dad, which is such a heartbreaking story, But he said, I asked my dad why he left my mom, why they got divorced. And he just looked at his son and said, because we weren't sexually compatible in bed. And so he's like, this is what my father taught me. Sleep around before and test it out to see if you're quote unquote compatible. And then I told him what shook my world when I heard Jason Everett, who has really promoted the virtue of chastity, at a talk. He said to all the men, he's like, all right, guys, let's say a week after you get married, your wife gets into a car accident. She's paralyzed. You won't be able to have sex with her. Do you just leave her? And everyone in the audience just jolted like, no, that would be wrong. That would be messed up. And we can't base, you know, marriage based off of what happens in the bedroom. Like, that's the value. Well, what happens when you're 60 years old? You know, what happens if one person gets ill? And so I think we need to get back to, you know, what is chastity? Well, it teaches us how to love. You know, it teaches us to go beyond the body to the unique person. And that's, you know, I think a lot of people don't believe in that, which is sad. They don't believe in a lifelong commitment. And we're going to just take things day by day. But if we're honest with ourselves, we wish and we hope that there is a love that lasts forever. And ultimately, like what Mike said, we're made for eternity. That love that we feel in our bones for a love that lasts forever is real. So we got to pay attention to what's going on in our hearts.
0: I love how you said, Brendan, that so many people today reduce sex to being just about pleasure and power and divorced it from everything else. And so it's not surprising to see what's happened. It's led to this epidemic of infidelity, quite frankly, and being divorced from everything that God intended sexuality to be. So, Elizabeth, is there anything that you want to add to that? And what do you think this trend in particular has done to women?
2: Yes, I would love. I love, Brendan, your explanation and definition of chastity. And you're so echoing John Paul II's understanding of how chastity has gotten such a bad rap. And if we are going to redeem chastity, and we're going to, honestly, if we're going to redeem authentic love, we must first redeem chastity, which means the first step is pulling it out of the terrible reputation it's gotten and really allowing chastity to become something that is a beautiful, positive explanation and kind of coming out of our love for the other person. Like, it drives the way that we love others. And one of the things that John Paul II, he was Karol Wojtyła when he wrote Love and Responsibility, but one of the things that he cites, and the main vice that he cites as a reason that chastity gets such a bad rap, is the vice of sloth, actually, which Thomas Aquinas defines as the sorrow proceeding from the fact that the good is difficult. So that the thing that keeps us from wanting to live authentic chastity is, in some ways, this discouragement of, I can never have that beautiful good that people are talking about, so I'm just going to reduce it and take that pleasure for myself. And the way that this has affected women in particular is really making her the victim of so much of this misrepresented sexual pleasure, right? It's all become, it becomes directed at the woman, and she becomes the object of the man's pleasure without any sense of his understanding her dignity, without any sense of him giving her this authentic love through the responsibility that comes with loving her for, you know, his entire life, right? And so women have so been just decimated by all of this misunderstanding of chastity and this misunderstanding of the sexual relationship and the way that God has designed all of us to love through our bodies.
0: One of the most important words, I think, that you just said, Elizabeth, was that word responsibility. And John Paul II, we know, said a lot about how the missing ingredient in most loving relationships today is responsibility. And love is only present to the extent that the man taking responsibility for the woman and the woman taking responsibility for the man, love is only present to the extent that responsibility is present. So, beautifully said, and we need to become more awakened to that truth in our culture today. So, Mike, what has this cultural dive into degeneracy done to men in particular?
3: Well, it's caused complete and utter enslavement. First and foremost, it's torn men away from God. And so when you tear yourself away from God, you tear a society of men away from God, calamity and chaos ensues, because now we're left to our own devices. We're almost living as if, you know, we're in a the epistle to the Romans, St. Paul's epistle to the Romans, where we're living in a bit of a reprobate society. So when we're outside of God's protection and we're left to our own devices, our carnal desires take over and has this widespread effect. So not only are men isolated, addicted to pornography, and completely distorting the beauty that comes from sex and responsibility and chastity, now that responsibility piece you guys so brilliantly touched on, less and less men are becoming fathers. So we're living through this epidemic of the absconding father. And when there's no father in the home, there's no head in the home, there's no structure of the home, that leads to mental health on the increase, addiction on the increase, suicide on the increase, divorces on the increase. And so you take God out of the equation, you take a society of men and have them whole cloth reject God. And all that happens is a deeper and deeper and deeper engulfing of sin. And as Father Ripperger so, you know, wisely puts, you know, sin makes you stupid. It darkens your intellect. And we're seeing a society that's completely enslaved to a very specific kind of sin. And that is the sin of lust. And it's so interesting because sloth, gluttony, and lust are all three of them are inextricably linked. And we're kind of living through the fallout of such rampant sexual degeneracy and promiscuity. And we're seeing the effects, the disastrous effects on the family. Now, there's a multitude of causes we could point to, but at the core of it, it's the rejection of God. And we could talk about contraception, we could talk about abortion, we could talk about, you know, removing God from society, we could talk about feminism, but really it comes down to removing God. And then all of these other things, you're kind of opening up the floodgates for evil and hell to ensue on earth.
0: Yeah, it's making me think of the beginning of St. Paul's letter to the Romans, where he's talking about how when people turn their back on God, essentially he hands them over to their passions. Mm-hmm. And so the operative word there, as you said, is enslavement. And men need to recognize that they're enslaving themselves, because no man actually wants to be enslaved to anything. They just need to recognize that that's what's happening when they're giving in to lust. So Brendan, it obviously we have a masculinity and femininity problem in our culture today, but John Paul II had a great deal to say about the nature and essence of masculinity. What should we learn from him?
1: Yeah, John Paul II, I love what he says, because so many people view masculinity and femininity as just stereotypes. Like, all right, to be masculine, you have to play football, bench 225, you know. But masculinity for John Paul II is, if you're a man, like male, you're masculine. And how masculinity then flourishes is virtue. But at the core, if you're a male, you are masculine. And, you know, one time I was in prayer when I was 21, and the Lord just spoke to me very clearly what masculinity is. You know, he walked over to me, and he was 21 years old in this prayer meditation. He put his arm around me. He said, "Brendan, do you want to learn how to love a woman?" And I'm like, "Yes, Lord, tell me. He's like, "You got to conform yourself to me. You have to give yourself to me first so that I might be in you and I might be the one loving her through you." And so Christ is masculinity. The crucifixion is the heights of masculinity, which is ultimately gift of self, sacrifice. Christ came to serve, not to be served. He came to give his life so that we might have life. And JP2, you know, he would always point to, you know, Christ is the icon of masculinity. And Christ, you know, he showed his emotions. And we often hear, you know, men, they just need to cry. You know, it's strength to cry. But it's not just showing emotion. It's the strength to control emotion. You know, if I had a family and someone barged into my house, you know, and I experienced fear, you know, I wouldn't run into the corner and start like crying or something if I like wanted to. I would have to order and train that, you know, order that to protect. You know, that's my responsibility and that's my duty. You know, Christ, he showed anger. You know, he flipped the tables in the temple and said, "Get out of my father's house for selling goods." But he also, yes, he did weep at the sight of Lazarus dead. So it's not just the ability to show emotion, but it's to control it for the good. And that means, yeah, we need to stand up at times as men for what is right, calling people out, challenging people, encouraging people. And boys do the opposite of that. They just live for themselves. And, you know, every guy wants to be the man. They just want to be the man. And, you know, the man is Jesus Christ. And Jesus Christ gave his life so that we might have life.
0: Spot on, Brendan. Everything that you just said, the key word there, and the difference between a boy and a man, sacrifice. And Christ is our ultimate role model for that. Elizabeth, almost the same question to you, but again, wanting the feminine perspective, what are some of the most important truths about femininity that Pope St. John Paul II taught us that the world has forgotten or perhaps never known, but needs to learn?
2: Oh my goodness. The way that God loves women cannot be overstated. The first and primary way that we can know this is through our mama, Mary. Jesus could have chosen any way to come into the world, but he chose to humble himself and come as an itty-bitty little embryo baby in the womb of a woman and then completely depend on this woman, like every human does, for everything that he needed through his own human development. And I mean, we know that he was a faithful Jewish boy who honored the Ten Commandments, right? So he honored Mama Mary in the truest, real sense of the word. I think the world looks at elements of the Catholic Church's teaching about masculinity and femininity, what the proper duties of men and women are, if you will, and thinks that what the church is saying, what God is saying, is that women are less than. What the church is actually saying, and what John Paul II so brilliantly communicated to the world, is that femininity is in so many ways the crown of creation. Women speak the beauty of what it means to love God, to receive the gift of God, to give our lives back to him in a powerful way. And we have an enemy who doesn't want us to know and love God. And so that enemy, of course, is going to affect not only femininity, but also our understanding of women.
0: Woman is the crown of creation. It's a beautiful way to wrap up this show, this first part of this incredibly important conversation, everybody. Thank you again, Brendan, Elizabeth, and Mike, for being with us today. And thank you for joining us. Don't forget to join us next week with host Father Joseph Mary Wolfe right here on The Catholic Sphere.

0: Father Benedict Groeschel on life.
1: Pope John Paul, in his encyclical, The Gospel of Life, he said that all Christians, even politicians, oh yes, are responsible to make known in society their strong opposition to abortion, euthanasia, and the abuse of life.
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2: I used to wonder if God really cared about me. 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
5: Psalm 115 is called one of the Hallel Psalms, and Hallel in Hebrew means praise. So it's Psalms 113 to 118 and also 135. I like this psalm because of the way it starts off. Not to us, O Lord, not to us, but to your name give the glory. I love that because everything we do is not about me. It's not about worshiping the Trinity of me, myself, and I. It's about how God can use us for his glory. Remember what Jesus himself says, don't put it under a bushel basket, no one can see it, but put your light up on a hill so people can see the good works that you do and give glory to God. That's how we witness the power of God's love in the world today, by letting his light shine through us so people can see that light and they can at least come to an initial faith in Jesus. And as they get to know us better, they get to know Jesus more deeply and more intimately. Let us pray Psalm 115 to remember that we are the light of the world, and that when we shine brightly, we shine forth with the power and the love of our Lord and Savior Jesus Christ.
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7: When Jesus was fasting in the desert, the devil tempted him to turn a stone to bread, to become king of the world, and to throw himself down from the temple and defy mortality. 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We're tempted because of ego to renounce our humanity. 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
11: EWTN Radio presents the Fathers of Mercy Hour. These are parish missions and retreat talks given by the Fathers of Mercy based in Auburn, Kentucky. Founded in 1808, the Congregation of the Fathers of Mercy is widely known in the United States, Canada, and Australia for their powerful preaching and teaching. Today we'll hear from the parish mission series Christ Our God, Truth Incarnate with Father George McInnes. Today's talk is about the commandments, part 2. Here now is Father McInnes.
12: A reading from the book of Joshua. Now therefore, fear the Lord and serve him with a perfect and most sincere heart, and put away the gods which your fathers served in Mesopotamia and in Egypt, and serve the Lord. But if it seem evil to you to serve the Lord, you have your choice. Choose this day that which pleaseth you. Whom would you rather serve? Whether the gods which your fathers served in Mesopotamia, or the gods of the Amorites, in whose land you dwell? But as for me and my house, we will serve the Lord. And the people answered and said, God forbid we should leave the Lord and serve strange gods. The Lord our God, he brought us and our fathers out of the land of Egypt, out of the house of bondage, and did very great signs in our sight, and preserved us in all the way by which we journeyed, and among all the people through whom we passed. And he hath cast out all the nations, the Amorites, the inhabitants of the land into which we are come. Therefore, we will serve the Lord, for he is our God. The word of the Lord. We'll be dealing with the commandments slightly out of order for the sake of time. The first commandment we'll deal with tonight is, thou shalt not take the name of the Lord thy God in vain. And the sin that immediately comes to mind when we mention this commandment, I think, is using God's name or the name of our Lord or our Lady in an irreverent or disrespectful way. Most of the time, I believe, when people do this, it's not out of malice or out of some sense of cursing, but out of a badly acquired habit. It doesn't make it right, and it doesn't mean it shouldn't be corrected, but most of the time, when people do these things, they don't mean it in a grave way. But this is all connected with what we said the first night of this mission, which is about taking our faith seriously. If God is who we say he is, if Christ is who we say he is, then his name is not a curse or an expletive. And again, either that's true or it isn't. Again, if we're just using Harvey's name in vain because he is that mythical creature that we want to believe in because life is too tough and bad things happen to good people and I got to have something to get me through this world. So to believe in some mythical creature that hears my unspoken words and helps to direct me through life, well then, yeah, I agree with you. What's the big deal? But as Dr. Peter Crafe said, because God is real, because our faith is true, we take it seriously. And not just out of some obligation, out of some sense of reverence, but we ought to do it because we love him. If you love someone, you don't want them to be insulted. You want them to be respected. You know, what's one of the worst insults for a husband? To have his wife insulted. Why is that? Because he loves his wife. His wife should mean everything to him, second only to God. And why does an insult to his wife hurt him and make him so angry? Because he loves his wife, not out of some sense of respect, although that's there. Bothers him mostly because he loves her. And you don't disrespect someone that you love. So, what you have to do if you happen to be in the bad habit of doing this, you know, you stump your toe, you hit your thumb with a hammer, you have to plan ahead. Okay, what am I going to do next time that I didn't do this time? You have to have a plan. You cannot go into a war without a plan, and as Father Karabi says, we are at war. Wishful thinking won't get it done. You might realize, I need to stop saying these things, I need to stop doing that, but that's not going to cut it. I remember my spiritual director, Father Tad, told that to me at the seminary in spiritual direction. It was like a light bulb went off. It's a self-evident truth, right? Of course, wishful thinking doesn't get it done. But do you really grasp that? Do you really see that? I have to have a plan. We have to have an efficacious desire to change, in confession even. We have to desire to change in such a way that we are willing to take whatever steps are necessary with God's grace. Again, we're not Pelagians, to convert. Because otherwise, what are you going to do? You're going to get back on that same train track you got on the time before, and the time before that, and the time before that, because we're creatures of habit. And we definitely tend to repeat our actions. You have to plan ahead. Everything begins in the mind. Everything. Remember the old syllogism of sorts. Every thought tends to become a desire. Every desire tends to become an action. Every action tends to become a habit. Your habits form your character, and your character determines your destiny. Where did it all start? In the mind, with the thoughts. You have to start there. Plan ahead. What are you going to do? Have a plan of what you are going to do differently. What's another way that we use God's name in vain? I don't think we often think of this. It's when we pray. Because sometimes when we pray and we use God's name and we're praying to Him, sometimes we're not praying that God's will be done. We're praying that our will be done on earth as it should be in heaven. That's how I think some people say the Our Father. My will be done on earth as it should be in heaven. And God, if you would only listen to me, this would be a much better world, let me tell you. And we don't do it out of malice so much as we do it out of weakness. We're so horribly insecure, and we're so desperate to be in control. Not only in control of our lives, but of everyone else's life. My first pastor I served under as a deacon, Father Jerry Baker, would tell me wonderful advice. He'd say, Brother George, there is one Savior of the world, and you are not He. It's good to remember that. You can give people good example by the way you live your Catholic Christian life, and again, those are synonymous terms. You can pray for other people, offer sacrifices for other people, but you do not have the power to change someone's will. And you see that in friendships, in marriages, in religious life. People trying to control, manipulate, and change other people, and they only end up more angry, more resentful, more frustrated because they're trying to do something they do not have the power to do. It's a serenity prayer. God, grant me the serenity to accept the things I cannot change, the courage to change the things I can, and the wisdom to know the difference. Accept the things I cannot change. Like what? Like someone else's issues. Someone else's faults. I often say, I don't have issues, I have a subscription. Some people have a larger subscription than others to issues. You can't change them. If they want help, can you help them? You bet you can. But they've got to realize they need help. They've got to want to change. You can't change them. You have to accept that. And then what? Give it to the one who has the power to do something about it, God Almighty. And then you detach with love. You don't amputate, as Father Imbrick says. You detach with love. Give it to God. It doesn't mean you don't care. You're accepting reality. I'm not God. There's a newsflash. I have no power to change this person. Give it to God. But the courage to change the things I can. Like what? Like maybe my own example is lacking. Perhaps if I were a better example, a better Christian, this person might convert. Am I praying for them enough? Am I offering sacrifices? Remember, sacrifices don't have to be big things. It can be as simple as this. On Friday, the day our Lord died for you, used to having 3 cups of coffee in the morning. Okay, have 2. That's it, 2. Or even less than that. Let's say you used to having 3 lumps of sugar in your coffee. I don't even know if people use lumps anymore, but let's say you do. You're used to putting 3 lumps of sugar in your coffee. Use 2. The day the Lord died for you, use 2. Maybe just even in one of the cups. It seems little, but the key is consistency. I would rather you do many consistent little penances than to have grandiose plans of, I'm going to fast on bread and water all week for this person, and you get to about Thursday and you gorge yourself on Doritos and bonbons. Little things done faithfully with great love. That's the key. Stability. Having a foundation. You know, you see that with people in prayer all the time. They, you know, I need to pray more. You know, I don't pray enough. Well, then they go to the other extreme. Now they're doing the entire divine office, the little office of the Blessed Virgin Mary, the 20 decade rosary every day, the litany of the saints, the 15 prayers of Saint Bridget, the entire Pietà book, every litany known to mankind, and they do it for maybe a day and a half, and they flounder. Why? They're trying to do too much. They don't have a foundation. They're building on sand. I would rather those people do 1 decade of the rosary faithfully for 2 weeks every day without fail, and then gradually start to add. There are so many analogies between the spiritual life and the physical life. If you wanted to begin lifting weights, you're not going to put all the weights possible on that bar the first time. It's going to snap you in half. You might get the bar up, but when it comes down, it's going to come crashing down. Well, if you started little, and you didn't burn yourself out, you did a little bit faithfully, and that's the key, faithfully, consistently, with stability every day, well, then you've got something to grow on. You're building a foundation. But this is something that we can do for these people in our lives that are straying, that are wandering. But in the end, and this is the main point, we have to give it to God. Even if it's your children, even if it's your children, even if it's a very dear friend, even if it's a very dear friend, you have to accept the fact, the truth, that if God is who we say he is, and this isn't a fairy tale, then God can only will what is universally best. That's all God can do. He can only will what is universally best. And you can say, well, how is that possible? Because evil, horrible things happen all the time. As St. Thomas said, in that God shows his magnificent, awesome power, and that he is able to bring good even out of evil. As I said, I think the first night, what was the greatest evil ever committed? The crucifixion of the innocent Lamb of God. Looked like a fiasco. Looked like a horrible tragedy. And it was, but infinite, unending good came from it. All of us have sinned. None of us is innocent. Christ and the Blessed Mother were, and yet look how they suffered. But look at the unchanging, unending good that came from that suffering. Now, it's okay, and our Lord tells us, to petition God, to ask him for the conversion of someone, for the health of someone who just got diagnosed with cancer or some horrible disease, or someone who was in a car accident, or for someone in the military who's overseas and you're worried about them. By every means, you should pray for those things. But in the end, your prayer has to mimic that of Christ in Gethsemane. After all, did not Christ himself ask God, Father, let this chalice pass by me? I don't want this. He was God. He knew what was going to happen. He saw the scourging. He saw the crowning with thorns. He saw how many times he would be slapped and kicked, how many times he would fall under the weight of the heavy cross. He knew what it would feel like to feel those nails going through his hands and his feet. Father, let this chalice pass. But then what did he say? But not my will be done, but thine. That's how we should end every prayer. Not my will be done, but thine. Father Solanus Casey was famous for curing many illnesses and sicknesses, and people would flock to him. And many people were cured through his intercession. But some were not. And they knew they would not be cured if all Father Solanus would say is, I'll pray for you. They knew it was not for them. Why? God knows. God's plan. But we have to trust him. It's part of our faith. We see horrible things in the world. We see horrible things happening to good people. And we cry out, why? This makes no sense. This isn't right. This is unjust. How can God permit this? But as I said Sunday night, feelings have to follow faith. And faith has to follow fact or the truth. You have to keep it in that order because you have to grant the fact that our emotions and feelings are also broken. And we experience them to the wrong degree, in the wrong way, at the wrong time. It's part of original sin. And we tend to overreact. And we have to trust God. I don't know, some of you all may have seen the documentary

austere, arguably, monastic order in the church. They break their sleep all through the night to pray. They have a very long vigil in the Abbey Church, with praying psalms and having with readings. They speak only once a week, conversationally, on a walk that the professed take together. They eat a very meager diet. It's very tough, very austere. They have a very coarse habit, very harsh winters. Well, in this documentary, which was all in silence, the only part of it that was spoken was an interview that was done with a blind monk at this monastery. And this monk had become blind. And I thought about it, and I thought, you know, what would be most of our reactions? I know mine, because of our brokenness, to God letting us become blinded after having served him so faithfully in the most austere monastic order in the church. How dare you do this to me? I leave my family, I leave everything, I come to this monastery to serve you, to pray for my salvation, the salvation of the world, the salvation of my brother monks. I do penances every day, and this is how you repay me. All he had was his books, the beautiful scenery, the beauty of the monastery, and now God takes even that away? How dare you? That's not what this monk said. He said, I often thank God for letting me be blinded. How about that for faith? He said, because I know him to be an infinitely good being. And I know if he permitted this, it must be mysteriously for my good. The fact that he didn't understand it had nothing to do with it. It's only a confession of his own limitation as a human being. That's faith. We have to trust God in our prayers. And hear this. And I know if I asked you this on a purely intellectual level, you'd say absolutely. But I mean, really, ask yourself, do you believe this? Every prayer you utter, every one, even the one that's just in your mind that happens, even that one, do you really believe, I mean, really, that every prayer is heard? I don't mean like it gets stuck in an inbox somewhere in heaven and God gets to it eventually. I mean the second you utter it, God hears it. You really believe that? How about this one? Every prayer is answered. Do you believe that? It's the truth. Every prayer is heard, and every prayer is answered according to God's will. And keep in mind, if God is who we say he is, then that should be all we want. We give God our petition, not my will, but thine be done. You know, St. Teresa of Avila, I believe it was, appeared to one of her sisters after she had died, and told the sister, from the viewpoint of heaven now, she said, if you knew the power of but one Hail Mary, she said, you would never cease saying it. How seriously do we take our prayers? Are they token? Are they rote? Do we say them, but in the back of our mind we're thinking, I'm not getting a hearing today? I have to be careful, because that can be a way of taking God's name in vain, not taking it seriously. Believe me, God takes us very seriously, and he wants to hear from us. He wants to hear from us. Think of someone that you dearly love. Think of the best friend you have in the world. Do you like hearing from that person? Do you even care if they don't really have anything to say? They just want to chit-chat. I assure you, if you feel that way about your human friend,

0: or your human loved one, God is infinitely more interested in hearing from you. Do you believe that? Honor thy father and thy mother. I like to approach this one from a standpoint of motivation. You know, as we get older, our parents cease being the people we grew up with. I think for most of us, not all of us, but for most of us, our experience as a child is that, you know, we believe our parents hung the moon. They were like Superman and Superwoman. They could practically do no wrong. And we idolized them. They seemed to know everything. Every question you had, they had some way of answering it. Even if they made it up, they gave you an answer. And then you move on. Maybe you get your own family. Parents are starting to get up in years. And they cease being the kind of person you grew up with. Their mind gets weak. Their body gets frail. And the parent can tend to become the child, and the child can sometimes become the parent. And that can be tough to deal with. And we need to practice patience. And I know it's tough sometimes. I mean, you know, my own experience, even with my own mother, you know, my mother knows absolutely nothing about computers. I might as well sit her down at NORAD and tell her, here, work it, you know, do something with it. You know, and she'll call me and say, well, I'm having computer problems. The screen's not on. I said, well, is the computer on? Well, how can I tell? Is the light on? Well, which light? You mean the light, you know, in the room? No, no, Mom, the light on the computer, is it on? And you want to, you know, but you got to stop yourself and be patient. Now, why? Why be patient? Why put up with it, so to speak? Why be kind and say no to those feelings of impatience that are welling up inside you? Consider this. Who carried you for 9 months in her womb? It wasn't a lot of fun. She was probably sick a lot of the time. Had to go to the doctor's offices. I mean, she's pregnant, but her life doesn't stop. She's still expected to do everything she did before, plus be pregnant. How's that for fairness? And then she has to go through the ordeal of giving birth to you. That alone should be enough to fill your heart with gratitude the rest of your natural life. And then what happens? Then all of a sudden, at 2:30 in the morning, you decide to scream your little head off for no apparent reason. You're not hungry. You don't need to be changed. There's nothing apparently wrong with you. You just decided you wanted to cry for no reason. So Mom, and it's usually Mom, dads do it too, but usually Mom has to get up and hold the baby. Now, why did she do that? Because it felt good? She got some sort of a kick out of it? Night after night after night, when she's got to get up and do things in the morning? Keep in mind, her life didn't stop just because you were born. Especially if there were other children ahead of you. She had to do all the other things she did before, plus take care of you. I often say, isn't it ironic that the most selfless creature God ever made, a good mother, gives birth to the most selfish creature on the face of the earth, a newborn baby? It's ironic. But she did it because she loved you. Didn't feel good, didn't want to do it, but she did it. Who fed you all those years? Who crammed the mashed sweet potatoes in your mouth, you know, and you're blowing them out all over the wall and down your chin and everywhere? It's all over the, you know, the seat you're sitting in. It's on the wall. You know, because you found it was a cute little game to put sweet potatoes in your mouth and blow them out. How about this? Who changed your dirty diapers all those years? You know, and I'm going to go out on a limb here and say, you never once said thank you. I bet when mom, you know, yanked the legs up, you know, got the new diaper under there and got you all fast up, I bet you never raised up and say, gee, mom, thanks, that's a lot more comfortable. You didn't do it. Or how about all the times you totally blew out your diaper? And not only that, you did it in Target. And now she's got to go check out with all this running, and that was mom. Who bought your clothes? Who gave you baths? Who made the money so that you would have electricity and water and food on the table? Dad. Mom too, more than likely, if both your parents worked. Now fast forward a few years, and now you're a teenager. And mom calls upstairs, honey, would you please bring down your clothes? I'm busy. Now keep in mind, your mother made this audacious request not so that you could do your laundry, but so that she could do it. All she wanted you to do was bring it down so she could wash it. And after all she's done for you, you can't even do that? You want to try that again? Now, we don't do this out of malice, I don't think. We do it out of tunnel vision. We get fixated on our own little world with our own little problems, and that becomes it to us. And we forget about all those things that our parents did for us when we couldn't even hold drool in our mouth. We couldn't even say thank you. And yet they did it anyway. So now fast forward a few years. Mom and Dad aren't what they used to be. Their mind is failing. They're a little frail in the body. And they're just looking for a little compassion, a little understanding, a little patience. Don't they deserve it? Again, it's an added motivation. It's a commandment. Honor thy father and mother. But the next time you're tempted to be impatient with your parents, to snap at them, to stop yourself. And remember, St. Bernard of Clairvaux said that gratitude is the seed of love. The more we realize how much God has done for us, the more we cannot help but love him. Now transfer that to a human level. The more you realize how much your mom and dad did for you, the more you cannot help but love them. And you know, maybe they weren't perfect. Some people I know come from very troubled backgrounds, from very troubled families. Everyone doesn't have the same experience, I realize that. But as a general rule, they did their best with what they had. Return the love that you were shown with a little love in return, born from gratitude. Thou shalt not kill. Obviously, this commandment forbids the direct taking of an innocent human life. Very briefly, I think one thing we need to talk about, because it's very much in the news and even sometimes in politics, is the issue of capital punishment. The teaching of the church now, presently, is that it does not seem necessary. Given modern conditions and modern circumstances, it seems that the state has the ability to protect society without executing people. It did not say and will never say that capital punishment is intrinsically evil. People try to make a moral equivalency between abortion and capital punishment, and they are two entirely different things. They always were and they always will be. All the church is saying is that it does not seem necessary and strongly recommends against it. But it has never said that the state does not have the right to do that if it were necessary. The church is saying it's not necessary. So that's a very clear distinction you need to have in your mind. Now, obviously this commandment does not forbid self-defense. Say a police officer has to discharge his service revolver to save his life or the life of a citizen. Obviously, that's not murder. Why? Because murder is the taking of an innocent human life. Obviously, in war, this does not apply. It's you or them. And you have to protect yourself. It's you or the enemy. You're being shot at, you return fire. I remember asking a friend of mine in the seminary who was a U.S. Marine in the Sunni Triangle in Iraq, and I probably asked him the question you should never ask anyone, but in the military, I said, well, did you ever have to kill anyone? He said, well, all I know is we began taking fire, we returned fire, and the firing stopped. Self-defense does not apply to this commandment. Abortion. When I speak about abortion, I like to use Dr. Peter Kreis' approach to it. He basically says there are four possibilities when it comes to abortion. I mean, when you get right down to it, when you boil it down, there are only four possibilities when you speak about abortion. You know that the child in the womb is a human being, and you kill the child anyway. Well, textbook definition of murder, right? No question. You know it's a human life and you take it. Case closed, murder. No one would disagree with that. Second possibility. The child in the womb is a human life, but you don't know that. You don't know it. Well, in that case, you still should not kill the child. Or kill whatever is there for this reason, the hunting analogy. Let's say, for instance, you're in the woods and you're hunting. Let's say me and Brother Zach are hunting and I'm up in the tree stand and Brother Zach's gone off doing his own thing. And I see a bush move. I'm like, is that a deer or is that Brother Zach? I don't know. It could be a deer, but it could be Brother Zach. And you take the shot. And it ends up being Brother Zach. At the very least, that's reckless homicide. That's manslaughter. At the very least. It's horribly reckless. When I took hunter safety classes for the state of Kentucky to get my hunting license, one of the first things they teach you is that you identify the target first. You never pull that trigger unless you are absolutely certain what you are firing at. If you don't know, that's why you should not shoot. Now, the other possibility is it is not a human life in the womb, and you don't know that. Even in that case, the second example still applies. The key is you don't know. You're sitting there in the tree stand. Is it Brother Zach or is it a deer? I don't know. Now, it ends up that it actually is a deer there. It's not a human life. But you don't know that. You still should not shoot. The other possibility is it is not a human life, and you know that. The problem with that one is that no one can prove that. In fact, the contrary was the commonly accepted belief up until Roe versus Wade. Every biology textbook before that, until they had to become politically correct, taught that life began at conception. Just think about it rationally. When did you begin? Did you begin only at the moment you were born? When did you start to be? When did you start to grow? You know, if the qualification for being a human being is that you have to be a certain height, a certain weight, a certain whatever, well, it's simply silly. Where do you start drawing the line? You know, when I say, well, now it's once you're born. Well, what about premature babies? Well, then you back it up, and you have to get to the point to where you will grant that no matter how small you were at some point, that's when your life began. You may not have looked like a human being at the earliest stages of your development, for that matter, when you were a baby, you didn't look like you did now. That's when life begins. That's when you came to be. And isn't it interesting that the justification that the Supreme Court gave when they made their infamous Roe versus Wade decision, what they said is, we don't know when life begins, so therefore it's okay. Well, in any other criminal case, if someone had said, you know, I didn't know and I pulled the trigger anyway, they'd say, reckless homicide, manslaughter, you're guilty. If you did not know, you should not have shot. And yet, when it comes to abortion, if you don't know, go ahead and shoot. They contradict themselves. In one case, it's a criminal activity. In the other case, it's justification. Thou shalt not commit adultery. Thou shalt not covet thy neighbor's wife. Our Lord elevated chastity to a level never known before. You know, to be chaste in this broken, sinful world takes grace. I said the other night, if you see someone who is chaste, that's grace walking, and it's not a woman's name. What does this commandment forbid? It forbids all use of your sexuality outside of legitimate marriage. So therefore, masturbation, fornication, homosexuality, pornography, any and every use of your sexual faculties outside of the confines of a valid sacramental marriage is a sin. Now why? Remember what I said the other night. Why did God give us the commandments? Because he knows we like to do these things and he wants to forbid them because he's very arbitrary and that's just kind of the way he is. No, because he loves us. And every time we misuse our sexuality, we treat ourselves like a thing, like a toy, like an Xbox 360 or a PlayStation. That's what we become. We're much more than that. And he knows that every time we do that, we lower ourselves and we choose to be less than we could have been. I'm using this anvil right now. I have no emotional attachment to it. If they were to change it out tomorrow, I probably wouldn't shed a tear. It's a thing. I use it. I use my car. In fact, being a Corolla, I might be happy if they gave me another car. I probably wouldn't shed a tear. But I have no attachment to it. Because it's a thing. I use it. It's like a chair, a fork. You know, I don't run into the refectory every night so make sure I get that same fork I had the night before. You know, it's a thing. I use it. When I'm done with it, I throw it away. Well, that's what we turn ourselves and other people into when we misuse our sexuality. You know, especially with the sin of pornography. That's someone's daughter, someone's grandchild that's there doing that. Someone loves that person would probably be very happy if they weren't doing it. And then, you know, I ask people, I say, you know, do you have children? Do you have a daughter? Well, yes, Father. Well, would it be okay for your daughter to be up on that screen doing the things you're viewing? Well, no, Father, certainly not. Well, then why is it okay for someone else's daughter to do it? Oh. You mean they're actually a person? Someone's daughter? Not a thing that I'm using? That's why God forbids it. And if you're into pornography, every woman or every man you see will become an object, a thing. It's impossible. You cannot view that stuff and not begin to see other people as objects, as things. It's going to happen. Sins against chastity are a poison, and they get inside us and they destroy us from the inside out. That's why God forbids them. And incidentally, every sin against chastity is always objectively a mortal sin. I find it very important to remind people of this. Even mental sins against chastity, even deliberate thoughts of lust, yes, mortal sins. The same theology, sins against chastity do not allow for privacy of matter. In other words, it's always grave. There's no such thing as an objective venial sin against chastity. They're always objectively mortal. Now, subjectively, and it's determined by the confessor, perhaps through habit, perhaps because of abuse or what have you, any number of reasons. In this particular person's case, it may be judged by the confessor that they subjectively did not commit a mortal sin for various reasons. But objectively, it's always grave. So what do I mean by that? Do I mean that if you have a temptation against chastity, you have some impure image or impure thought come into your mind, you've committed a mortal sin? No, that's called a temptation. But let's say the image or thought or scenario comes into your mind, and then you become aware of that. Okay, something is here that should not be. That's the moment of truth. 2 seconds is too long. You decide right then and there what you're going to do. Do you get rid of it? Do you flee from it and turn to prayer? Or do you begin embellishing it, turning it over in your mind? Mortal sin. And you have to go to confession before you go to communion. Obviously, physical sins against chastity. Most people grant that, but it's funny because some people have a confusion and they think that just because it was in the mind. But what did our dear Lord say? If you have even looked lustfully at another woman, you've already committed adultery with her in your heart. So we have to remember these things. Thou shalt not bear false witness. If you want to grow leaps and bounds in the spiritual life, get gossip out of your life. When you can develop the spiritual calluses to where when you hear gossip, you are so revolted that you immediately change the subject or you leave the room, you know you're growing. That's a mark of sanctity, when you will not tolerate gossip. Why? Because a saint is so aware of their own brokenness, of their own sinfulness, that they're too busy looking in here for the source of their misery than out there at all you people with what's wrong with you. And the second they hear gossip, they realize it is poison and they flee it. Obviously, lying to such a degree that you destroy someone's reputation is a grave sin. And reparation often needs to be made. But our minds are made for the truth, and we should not tolerate any expression of untruth. And as the saying goes, one lie just leads to another lie, which leads to another lie. It's a slippery slope. The truth, as our Lord says, sets you free. Thou shalt not covet thy neighbor's goods. There are some people that are practically incapable of rejoicing in the good of another. Some of us may not see that someone else has something I don't have and react, you know, negatively to it or want what they have. They just accept the fact they have it. But what about this? What about someone that you don't like and maybe they fall into some money or you lose their job? And you're the good, faithful Catholic, and someone else who's basically a poster child for the pagan society is doing wonderfully financially. Do you wish evil upon people and are incapable of rejoicing in the good of another? That's a sin. And we have to be mindful of that. God gave us what he gave us, and he gives to others what he gives to others. Everything comes from God. And we have to accept that. Again, remembering the premise that God is infinitely good and can only will what is universally best, if he is who we say he is. Someone else is doing better than you. Glory be to God. I have what I need. Because your security and your happiness and your peace are not based on what other people think, say, or do. It's only based on one thing, on your relationship to God. And we have to desire the salvation of everyone. That's the greatest good. We should desire that everyone get to heaven, even your enemy, especially your enemy, because our Lord said that's what's going to make you different from everyone else. If you love those who love you, what reward is there in that? Even the pagans do that, big deal. But to love someone you don't like and desire the greatest good for them, that's being a Christian. I'll end with a story of the Trappist monks at Gethsemane. This story is told by Father Matthew Kelty. It's apocryphal, but it gets the point across. They were having a chapter meeting, and the abbot was away that day, and the prior was gone. So, lo and behold, Christ himself came down from heaven and sat in place of the abbot, in the abbot's chair, with all the monks assembled. So our Lord looked out at the monks and said, well, does anyone have any queries, comments, questions? Anything going on you want to talk to me about? And one of the monks, kind of the nervous type, we all know them, kind of raised his hand and said, yes, Lord, I have one question. He said, yes, what is it, my son? He said, are all the monks to be saved? And the Lord got a rather disturbed look on his face. And then he became somber. And he said, yeah, all the monks will be saved, save one. I'm not too sure about that one. Well, as you can imagine, it created quite a stir in the monastery, and all the monks started looking at each other, wondering who he was talking about. And then all of a sudden, there was no malice or forethought. All of the monks in the monastery found themselves looking at the same monk. It wasn't planned. It just happened from the nature of things. And they were all looking at the very monk who had asked the question to begin with. It's like somehow they all knew. And at this, the monk who'd asked the question began to weep. And all of a sudden, the eldest monk in the community, way up down the line, stood up, came to the center of the chapter room, and said, Lord, I've served you faithfully all of my life. I've done everything you have ever asked for me, but Lord, I am sorry. I cannot stand for this. If my brother cannot be with me in paradise, then I don't want to go either. And he bowed profoundly and left the chapter room. And then wouldn't you know it? One by one, beginning with the eldest, all the monks stood up, bowed profoundly to our Lord, and left the chapter room until the only ones left in the chapter room were our Lord and the monk who had asked the question, who, by this point, was sobbing in his hands. Our Lord leaned over to him and said, why are you crying? And the monk raised up from his tear-soaked hands and said, I never knew they loved me so much. I never knew. I never knew. To Christ, who gives us the ability to love our enemies and desire the salvation of all and become saints ourselves, be glory forever. Amen.
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3: And I got a phone call from the bishop saying, Marlene, I'm going to have open heart surgery, and I'm not worried about it, but everybody else is. But whatever the Lord wants, that's it. I will do it.
4: They needed blood, and so they sent out the word, and they had to keep the blood bank open because so many firemen and policemen came to give blood.
3: And I went up to New York, to Lenox Hill Hospital, to be there. It was traumatic.
4: And then he started to bleed again, and he had to be, you know, re-operated on, so to speak. And it was very, very tough for him because he was a very private person in many ways.
5: Never stopped, you know, serving our Lord, even when he was very ill. It was just like every minute he had that he could be of some service to the church or to our Lord, he used it and used it well.
3: Great story that Bishop O'Mara tells is in the ICU unit, the man next to him was dying. I was there, and his hand went up and made the sign of the cross. It gives me a chill.
6: I can't imagine being in those circumstances, which I've visited but not yet had to lie there on the gurney and start talking to the poor patient next to me about Jesus Christ. I love the Lord, but Fulton Sheen constantly would engage people in thinking about Christ and his gospel.
7: He had a wonderful friendship with Mother Teresa of Calcutta. She went to see him, you know. He was in bed his last year when he had the 3 heart operations, you know, and Mother came in and, "Oh, Mother, how are you?" So excited to see Mother Teresa of Calcutta. You know, it's like one saint dealing with another. You know, she loved his book on the life of Christ. The sisters told me, the missionaries of charity told me, they said, Mother always carried that book with her. And she had the sisters read that during Holy Week.
3: When he was in the hospital, some priests said to Cardinal Cook, "Well, now the bishop really knows what suffering is." And the cardinal looked at the priest and said, "Oh no, he has always known what suffering is."
8: I've had a great deal of suffering in the 83 years of my life. Physical suffering and other suffering. It should never have happened. It lasted over many years. And yet, as I look back, I know very well that I have never received the punishment that I deserved. God has been easy with me.
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10: We used to be in a peanut business, the sisters and I. This is in the 60s. And we did very well. We had machines that bagged and put the peanuts in. And we had big orders. And one was from Daytona Racetrack. And so we did that a couple of years. And so the concessionaire was changed. So the new concessionaire comes to me and he says, "You make great peanuts. It'll cost you a little advertising fee." I said, "You mean kickback? I don't care what you call it, but that's what it is, kickback." I said, "I don't pay kickback." He said, "Well, then you'll lose our business." I said, "Sweetheart, if I'm going to hell, it's not going to be on a peanut."
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11: May is the month dedicated to the Blessed Mother. 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
12: Have you ever heard someone say, "You've got to believe in yourself"? 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
15: 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Today we pray for those with mental illness. Lord Jesus Christ, suffering servant, we trust in you. In your holy passion, you endured a crowning with thorns. We pray for those who share in this through mental illness. Help them to understand that neither your suffering nor theirs is meaningless. Sanctify their suffering, that it may lead to the conversion of sinners and their own sanctification. Assist those who care for them, giving them patience and hope. Prepare for all of them, Lord, a crown of glory. Amen.
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19: 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Father Ricardo is a priest and parish pastor in the Archdiocese of Detroit. He also serves as a consultant to the Archdiocesan Department of Evangelism, Catechesis, and Schools. Father Ricardo completed his graduate studies at Sacred Heart Major Seminary in Detroit and the Gregorian University in Rome. He was ordained in 1996. This episode is entitled, ID 916, I'm Inspired. Today's show is program number 852. And now here's Father John Ricardo. We hope you enjoy.
20: Pete said, hey, is this bio going to work? I said, priests don't need bios. It's like, no, we got to say something. I'm like, no, priests don't need bios. I was born, I was baptized, I've been struggling ever since, but I'm just like you. I really am honored and delighted to be with you guys, and I'm inspired, quite frankly, just to see this. It gives great hope to me. I'm not in this generation anymore. I'm not a young adult. I'll be 48 in June. Right, June, yeah. I have half-Alzheimer's, not quite Alzheimer's yet, but I'm on my way. So I'm sure for Father David back there and Father Simon, who is in this generation, and for some of the sisters who are in this generation, this is really good news. I was just talking to a friend of mine last week after Mass, just how starving this generation is for something real. And so many people are aware of there's so much that's out there that's not real, but they don't know where to turn. So you guys have found a treasure. You've created a treasure. And please, God, you invite many people to find the one who is, in fact, the pearl of great price. I'm going to say a prayer that I pray every morning when I wake up. Some of you might know this as kind of a modification of St. Patrick's breastplate. But as we begin, let's just ask the Lord to really bless us. So in the name of the Father, the Son, and the Holy Spirit, Christ be in the eyes of all who see me and in the ears of all who hear me. On the lips of all who speak of me, in the minds of all who think of me, and in the hearts of all who love me. Christ be behind me and before me, above me and beneath me, on my right and on my left. Christ be my all. In the name of the Father, and of the Son, and of the Holy Spirit. Amen. My life, in many ways, was really profoundly shaped by Pope John Paul II. I had the great privilege of living in Rome from 92 to 96, and because I'm a seminarian for the Archdiocese of Detroit at the time, and our cardinal was Cardinal Maida, and Cardinal Maida was Polish, Cardinal Maida came over to Rome a lot. I mean, a lot. And every time he came over to Rome, he would invite us to have Mass with the Pope. In fact, this will probably sound scandalous. He invited us so often that there were sometimes we'd get a call like, 10:30 at night. Hey, Cardinal's in town. Mass with the Pope tomorrow at 6 o'clock in the Vatican. Meet at the bronze doors, 5:30. And some of us would look at each other and go, you know what? I am so tired. I mean, I can't even tell you how often we did that. And then we'd say almost immediately, if people back home knew, they would just flip. So I don't know how many masses I missed with the Pope, but I missed a lot, just because it happened so often. I didn't know him. He wouldn't have known me by name or anything, but because we saw him as often as we did, and the Holy Father was just this extraordinary guy, he had this capacity to remember faces. So you could tell he recognized us at times. In fact, he said something to me once, which I'll never forget, which I'll never repeat either. So I talk to him every morning and go, you said that to me. Come on, let's go. I'm banking on your prayers. But I've never known anybody in my life as inspiring or as encouraging as John Paul II. He had this really extraordinary capacity when he met you to just challenge you to be great. I say that word all the time because that was my experience of meeting him. This is the sense you had. You know, he'd shake your hand, hand you a rosary, and then he'd kind of look at you, and he didn't say this, but this was the impression that I always got was, you know, I'm a man of obviously many more talents than you. And, and you're never going to do anything like I'm doing, but you can be great. So be great. And then you move on to the next person, you know? And you're sitting there challenged and humbled or humiliated all at the same time, you know? So as I was thinking about being with you tonight, my thoughts just naturally turned to him because he loved this age. And he's the one who started World Youth Days. When he brought it up, they laughed at him. You're never going to be able to, no one's going to come. You know, if they come, it's going to be this rambunctious, rowdy riot. It's a terrible idea. He kept saying, let's try it. Think of the last World Youth Day that he was at. Here's a guy who couldn't even stand up straight, who couldn't enunciate his words articulately anymore, who drooled, and youth couldn't get enough of him. It wasn't so much the physical persona, it was that he knew what you wanted. He knew you wanted to be great. And he kept encouraging you to swim against the tide. He kept encouraging you not to settle for mediocrity, not just you, all of us. And he was a voice that was totally contrary to everything that the world at large is saying. And if you look up, you know, largest gatherings of various events, I mean, a set of them are from World Youth Days, the Philippines, Rome. So my thoughts went to him immediately, and I was looking at the words that he spoke to the youth in 2000. This is what he said in Rome. This is Blessed John Paul, whose intercession we asked earlier as we were praying for everybody tonight. He's still saying this from heaven because he's before the Lord's throne right now, huh? This good and faithful servant. This is him to you, just through me. It is Jesus, in fact, that you seek when you dream of happiness. He is waiting for you when nothing else you find satisfies you. He is the beauty to which you are so attracted. It is he who provokes you with that thirst for fullness that will not let you settle for compromise. It is he who urges you to shed the masks of a false life. It is he who reads in your hearts your most genuine choices, the choices that others try to stifle. It is Jesus who stirs in you the desire to do something great with your lives, the will to follow an ideal, the refusal to allow yourselves to be grounded down by mediocrity, the courage to commit yourselves humbly and patiently to improving yourselves and society, making the world more human and more fraternal. In saying yes to Jesus, you say yes to all your noblest ideals. I pray that he will reign in your hearts. We could end right there and just do questions, but I want to do more. But this man had a tremendous capacity to look into the depths of the human person and to know what we want. I want to matter. I want to be great. I want to be heroic. I want to be noble. And at the end of the day, there's nothing as great, there's nothing as noble, there's nothing as heroic, there's nothing really that matters except hearing the Master's call and making the decision to follow him. That's what this organization's all about, what this community is all about. Encouraging one another to make the time to hear him call and then being a support for each other so that we can respond to the call in the way that deep down we are longing to do, But so many voices around us are threatening us or challenging us or putting obstacles in front of us. So this same John Paul used to speak often of this need for a new evangelization. How many people have never heard that expression, the new evangelization? Praise God. How many of you can stand up and explain it? One, two, three. You know, another way to think of the new evangelization is a re-evangelization. Okay, so by this he meant, I don't want to get into, you know, new in ardor, new in method, new in expression. I don't want to give a theological talk. He's talking about how we need to re-evangelize those cultures which had once heard the gospel, but now really are simply Christian in name. We have some trappings of Christianity. We really don't know the Lord. So how many people around you do you know in your age group who go to church, outside of people who are in this room right now? Really, how many people do you know in your age group who go to church? How many of your peers who are not here would even think of coming to this? How many of them know the Lord, have a friendship with him? And yet, probably most of them were baptized, probably grew up in some sort of Christian community of some kind. They went to a Catholic school or were Protestant in some other place. But they don't know the Lord. They know about him, but they don't have a friendship. So in thinking about this new evangelization and talking about this theme of mission, this fourth pillar, if you will, of ID 916, here's the question that's been on my mind. And my hope tonight is to, first of all, give us hope, encouragement, and then second, to ask two questions for people at different places, wherever we might be tonight. So the first thing is meant to give us some hope. So the question in my mind, has this evangelization thing ever really worked? You may not have noticed, the world's pretty bleak right now. Here's my image of Satan's attack. I feel like I stand on a beach, and I'm just getting assaulted by these massive waves. And I just kind of keep digging my feet into the sand so that they can't knock me over, and I look out into the ocean, and I just see wave after wave after wave after wave, and I know they're all coming. And every time another wave hits me, I hear this voice saying, "You gonna quit yet?" And I go, "No." And then I look out and I go, "Oh." And then another wave comes. "You gonna quit now? How about now? You gonna quit?" It's just this ongoing question. The devil's game is discouragement, which means to lose heart. I want to encourage. I want to give heart. I want to kind of like pump up, inflate your hearts tonight. And the way to do that is to just ask the question, did this ever work? So I read the news right now. So yesterday, the day before, California now, 12-year-olds and up, they can receive 10 condoms a month in the mail. Did you know that? That's good news, huh? Don't even need their parents' permission. 12-year-olds, 10 condoms a month. FDA just approved morning after pill for 15-year-olds and up. No prescription. No parents need to know. We're in this incredible assault with regards to sexual morality. Even just today working out, I saw this woman on ESPN. She's interviewing a football player, and she's interviewing him. And then she quickly turns to the news of Jason Collins coming out and saying, "So what do you think about that?" And he made a comment. He said, "Well, you know, I don't think that has a place in sports right now. And I'm concerned for kids and all that." And she just went after him. "What do you mean you're concerned for kids? What does that mean?" "Well, I'm a Christian, and I think that's harmful behavior." He didn't use that word, but that's the key word. "What if you had a child who came to you as gay?" I mean, there was just this incredible agenda which went all over this guy. I mean, it's the gospel that we heard tonight for the Feast of Athanasius. They will hate you because of me. So it's easy to get discouraged right now. I mean, I look out at the battles that we're facing in the culture, and I think, I don't know how we're going to win. I think we're going to die. I think some of us are really going to die. I don't want to die. You know, I want to die in my sleep. That's how I want to die. Or a really quick beheading. That's what I want. Not one of the dull blades from the French Revolution that kept lifting up and down. I want a quick beheading. Like, I want the martyr's crown. I don't want to be martyrs. Father Steve, who's the associate with me at Our Lady of Good Counsel, we were at a movie one time. We're sitting there waiting for the movie to start, and I think it was the Feast of Paul Meeke and his companions, and Father Steve looks at me, and Jeff Wicklander, who's sitting in the back, he goes, "Man, if we die together, I hope I'm not just like one of the companions, you know?" Like, Father John, priest and martyr, and companions. He's like, "At least get my name in there, will you?" So I don't want to be martyred. I don't want to be one of the companions, not even of your order. I just want to preach the gospel, but it's getting ugly. You feel overwhelmed? I don't want to say, does it look hopeless, but aren't there just constant opportunities to go, I don't think we're going to win. I think we're just going to get assaulted all the time. I don't know how this is going to happen. Here's where the Lord's kind of led me to tonight. I want to share an experience that I had with you a set of years ago. Every couple of years, I lead groups on pilgrimage. We go to all these different places. Beauty of a pilgrimage is you go to these places where the Lord's done dramatic things. You know, so you go to Jerusalem or you go to Rome, or this one happened to be to Greece and Turkey in the footsteps of St. Paul. So we took, I don't know, 35, 40, 50 people when we're on our way to Ephesus. And one night, I'm sitting on the back of the cruise ship with my feet on the deck, you know, on the railing. And I'm just looking out at the shore across the sea. And I'm thinking of Paul. And I'm thinking, what was going through your mind? My first thought was, you didn't go to Turkey the way I'm going to Turkey. Cruise ship, a glass of wine in my hand, endless buffet up there. But my next thought was, what was going through your mind? What would have been going through my mind was, this is never going to work. I'm going to talk about somebody who these people genuinely have never heard of. I'm going to bring a message to them that they're going to go, what? You're nuts. How in the world am I going to do this? So Paul gets to Ephesus. Acts 19 talks about this. He gets to Ephesus. He finds a few believers, 12. There's 12 people in Ephesus who've heard of Jesus. They haven't really been baptized. They were baptized with the baptism of John. So he gets them together. He ends up giving them a real baptism. The Holy Spirit descends upon them, whatnot. Paul stays there for a little bit more than 2 years. So at a certain point, while Paul's there, there's this really ugly incident because there's a set of people who are in the trade of making silver little idols of a goddess named Artemis. And so they're losing business because of Paul's preaching, because Paul's having an effect. And so still, to this day, you can go into Ephesus. Ruins are still there. You can walk through the streets that Paul walked through. And in one section of the ruins of Ephesus is the remains of this theater. It's this massive theater. It seats, I don't know, 8,000-10,000 people. And Acts 19 describes a riot which took place in that theater because of Paul. So the silversmith kind of stirs everybody up over and over again to say that, you know, guys, we're losing our business, we're losing our income, we're losing our city to this clown. And the people, they chant for 2 hours, the scriptures tell us, great is Artemis of the Ephesians. Great is Artemis of the Ephesians. Great is Artemis of the Ephesians. Paul tries to go in there. His friends say, don't go in there, they're going to kill you. So what's the big to-do about Artemis of the Ephesians? You know, who? Well, Ephesus was the site of a temple to Artemis. It's one of the 7 wonders of the ancient world. It was built originally back in around 800 BC, lasted for about 1,000 years or so. It's twice the size of the Parthenon in Greece. It's about 440 feet long. It had 120 plus columns, 60 feet high. It was the first structure built entirely out of marble. So like the pyramids or the Hanging Gardens in Babylon, this is one of the most significant sites in the ancient world where people came over and over and over again to worship. You know what's left of the Temple of Artemis? There's one column. It's about this high. It's in a cow pasture. That's it. There's nothing there. Who in the world is Artemis of the Ephesians? We date the year to Jesus. Paul never, ever would have fathomed that. Ephesus goes on to become this extraordinary Christian community. John goes there, the beloved disciple. He brings Mary there. Mary lived there with John for some time. In Ephesus today, there's the remains of a church, which if it was still standing, it's the place where St. John was buried. If it was still standing today, it would be the 7th or 8th largest church in the world. Artemis is a picture in archaeology and mythology books. Jesus is the one that, again, we date the year to. How did that happen? It didn't happen because of one man, but it happened in large part because of a man, Paul, who, like the rest of the apostles, simply met Jesus and spent the rest of his life telling people about him, living no longer for himself, but for the one who for his sake died and had been raised. My point in all this is simply to say a new evangelization, regardless of how bleak this might look, regardless of how the odds might seem to be stacked against us, regardless of how many reasons there are to seem to be discouraged, can occur. It happened once in an incredibly similar, clueless, godless, lawless, sexually inebriated culture. It can happen again. How's it going to happen? Perhaps overly simply, I would say 3 things need to happen. You and I need to meet Jesus. You and I need to be molded by Jesus. And then you and I need to tell others about him.

Baptist or Church of the Inner Spring or whatever it was they went to. Good places which proclaimed the gospel. They preached the kerygma. I mean, they preached the death, the resurrection of Jesus in a really powerful way. And my sisters, in this case, got it. They heard it. They went, whoa, we've never heard that before. What did they hear? They heard catechism. They heard doctrine. They heard rules and regulations. All important things, to be sure. But things which, apart from actually having met the Lord, was just an accumulation of data and information. They didn't want data and information. They wanted meaning. They wanted something to help make sense out of their lives. They wanted friendship. They wanted more. They wanted the Lord. They wanted love. Quite frankly, you know, as I look at what we do as priests, or at least what I do as priests, I think we spend a lot of time doing the molding of people. We spend a lot of time trying to remind them, hey, you got to go tell people about Jesus. But oftentimes the people who we're trying to mold or who we are molding or who we're sending out, they're sitting there going, what am I going to say? And they're asking that because that first step, that crucial step, for a lot of people, it hasn't really happened. I haven't really met them. I haven't gotten introduced to them. They got taught about them, but they didn't actually meet them. I stopped going to Mass for roughly 10 years in my life. I'm making up for it now. But I hope that counts, Lord. So I don't think it does, but I'm trying my best. I stopped going, I think, probably because, in all honesty, I mean, I knew enough to know what I was doing was not a good way to be living my life. And so to sit there in a church and to look at a crucifix was a very convicting place to be. So I just took that out of my equation. Didn't want to look at it, kind of solve some things. Except I still had to look at me, which was not very helpful either. But a lot of people, and maybe some of us here, we would say, we have friends who'd say, you know, I don't get anything out of Mass. Mass is boring. Ever said that? I'm a priest, I think that sometimes. Like, Mass, this is boring. Like, the music's terrible, the preaching was bad, I just gave it, it was bad, you know. Everybody's dead. You know, the Lord be with me and with me too. I mean, it's so frustrating sometimes. We gave up our lives for this. And if we're sitting there on the bench sometimes going, nah, this is just not working, you know, then obviously the people who are sitting in the pews sometimes are going, I'm not getting it. So I read something a couple months ago now, which really jolted me when I read it. I found it to be very helpful. You know, the church teaches that the Eucharist is the source and summit of our life. And it is. It's the source and summit of our life. You receive the Eucharist at Mass, so therefore the Mass is really this incredibly privileged place where we meet the Lord. We're fed by Him, where we're nourished by Him in His Word, and then we're seriously fed by Him in the Eucharist. The book I was reading talks about how it's one thing to hear the word summit and live someplace like Michigan. It's another thing to hear that word and live in the mountains. And so this particular author, Sherry Waddell, she lives in Colorado. She wrote this really fantastic book called Forming Intentional Disciples, apropos for this. And she just made the observation, you don't just casually arrive at the top of Pike's Peak. You don't just get there. You don't get teleported like Star Trek. You guys know what Star Trek is? Never mind. You don't just happen to show up there. In order to get there, you got to do a ton of work. And the moment I read that, I just thought, that is so right on for why so many people struggle at Mass. We come to Mass expecting Mass to be the place where I'm going to get evangelized, but the Mass is for the evangelized. That's who it's for. Our frustration as priests is, that's not the reality. The people there are not evangelized by and large. And so now we're trying to do things which are really at cross purposes. We're trying to evangelize the sacramentalized, and at the same time, not lose those who actually do have a friendship with the Lord, who are looking for more. But the Mass presupposes that you have, and that I have, already worked on the friendship. And if I haven't, then of course I'm going to be bored when I come here. Of course I'm not going to get anything out of it. The Mass might be novel enough the first few times if you don't have a friendship with the Lord. I mean, the Mass is not intuitive. You don't get it. When we teach RCIA to people, we spend a ton of time at the very beginning of RCIA helping people become familiar with what we do at Mass, explain why we do what we do, because it's the thing which is so foreign to anybody coming out of a Protestant tradition. It's not what they're used to. They're looking for the gospel to be preached in a really powerful way which reaches into their hearts and then moves them to respond. But the Mass isn't that, usually. At least it's not supposed to be that. It just made a ton of sense to me. And so for us, you know, when we start thinking about this group and maybe tonight in a special way, I just want to throw out a couple of questions for us to ponder. And I think we're going to take a little break. Maybe we can take some time for some questions after a little break after that. But the real work that you and I have got to be about is building a friendship with Jesus. If I don't have

0: have nothing to give. I mean, look around the room. We're not that smart. We're not that wise. We're not that intelligent. We're not that gifted. Seriously, we don't have that. Some of you are really bright and some of you are really gifted. But I'm not that bright. I'm not that gifted. I'm not that talented. I don't have anything of my own to give to anybody. All I have to give is him. And he's the only one who can change somebody's life. And the only way I can do that is to try to introduce them as best I can into the person who has changed my life. That's all we're supposed to be about. I don't have to have all the answers. I just have to know the one who's the answer to all the questions. And that's Jesus. But I have nothing that I can offer somebody unless I know him. And a real quick question for you right now would simply be this, for all of us right now, is what's your friendship like with Jesus? Ask yourself, do I have a friendship with Jesus? If you're pausing to think about that, the answer is no. Like if you asked me if I have a friendship with my best friend, and I went, the answer is no. Right? And I don't mean that to sound condemnatory or accusing. That's not my point. It's really more to be convicting, like, ooh, yeah, like, I'm not sure I really do have a friendship with God, as embarrassing as that sounds. How do you get a friendship with him? Same way you get a friendship with anybody else. Spend time with him. There's no shortcut. There's no shortcut. There's no three easy steps to having a deep, profound friendship with Jesus. You have to get into the habit, and it's a habit, and it's work. St. Ignatius calls them the spiritual exercises for a reason. They're work. Prayer is work. I force myself to write in a journal when I pray, because otherwise I can just sit there. But if I write, I have to think about what I'm writing. It's not a diary, it's a journal. I'm talking to the Lord and I'm listening for the Lord. And it forces me to concentrate. That's work. You know, you don't sit down with your best friend and just kind of stare at them. You know, unless it's your spouse. Then you might. Or the person you want to be your spouse. But don't be doing that here tonight either. If you got friendships with people, you know, usually you sit down and, you know, eventually you say, Kelly, what do you want? Oh, nothing. Just wanted to sit here. Okay. I mean, that's a bit awkward, you know, but friends talk about, they talk about everything. What's great in my life, what's bad in my life, what I'm anxious about, what I'm fearful about, what I'm rejoicing over. Our parish has a school, K-8, and I was struck a set of years ago watching one of our 8th grade teachers teach the kids how to pray. She wasn't even consciously teaching them. Every day at class, a different kid would come up and just lead a prayer. And at the end, one of the kids who was leading would just say, let's just take a couple of minutes right now and pray, or something to that effect. And everybody would look around, you know, twirl their hair, check the watch. They would fidget because they didn't know what to do. And then every Friday, this teacher, who was kind of trained in a Jesuit tradition, she would turn off all the lights and she would lead the whole class in an examine. So she would go through the week. So she'd say, let's just take a moment right now. Let's call to mind the week. Let's call to mind those places where God really blessed us, those things that we really want to give thanks for. Let's call to mind those times that we were really oblivious to God's presence, where we acted or we said things in a way that we shouldn't have acted or said. And everybody knew what to do. And as I watched that, I just thought, that's so significant to be reminded of again, because much like the Mass is not intuitive, prayer is not intuitive. People don't know what to do. Sometimes they get the false impression that praying is about just emptying your mind and sitting still and doing nothing. But that's not prayer. Prayer is about communion. It's about friendship. It's doing something. It's talking to someone who really talks. There's a bishop who used to be an auxiliary here in the Archdiocese of Detroit. Now he's down in Texas, Bishop Daniel Flores. I heard him give a talk to high school students one time. He used this image, which I'm sure they did not understand because they don't know what a TV with rabbit ears is. But he used this image, which I thought was really helpful. He says, you know, God is not like those old TVs that you just had to kind of move the ears around, and then you're trying to tune in the football game on Sundays coming out of Toledo because the Lions never sold out. So we had to watch the Lions game from Toledo, and somebody be moving the rabbit ears, and you're like, whoa, stay right there. And the guy who's holding the rabbit ears never saw the game, but everybody else... We saw the game, and you just have to stumble on the right frequency. And he says, you know, God's not like that. God knows how to get through to you. He knows what works. You just have to give him time. Give him time, he'll work, he'll talk. Why? Because he wants you. That's why. I'm very fond of Pope Benedict XVI's quote that he would usher in different ways over and over again. You know, being a Christian is not the result of an ethical choice. It's the result of an encounter with a person. The tragedy is so many of us simply haven't had the encounter, and we haven't made the time for the encounter. And it's incumbent upon us, I think, as priests in a really particular way to look at what we're doing to help facilitate that encounter as best we can. Now, some of us here, we do know them, we do have a friendship with them, but some of us don't. You might be sitting here thinking, what's in this for me if you don't have the friendship? Well, you know the answer to that right away because friendships are exciting. Life without friends is really boring. It's really boring. It's what your generation is longing for, friendships, real, lasting, meaningful friendships. Well, it only makes sense that friendship with the one who made the world would probably be the best friendship. Like if your friend means as much to you as your friend does, then it's only logical that the one who made your friend is probably better. Right? Augustine used to say, we're all like brides who wake up the day after our wedding and just stare at our ring and go, wow, it's such a pretty ring. And they forget the guy. But that's who we are, right? We just stare at his gifts over and over again, and we forget the giver of the gift. So if you're here tonight and you don't have a friendship and you're wondering, I don't know, you know, it's got a lot of work. What's the payoff of this for me? The payoff is incredible joy. It'll change your life. It's a friendship with the creator of the universe. Others of us have the friendship. Maybe we've been working on it for some time. Maybe the issue for us is whether or not we've dropped the nets to follow him. What's it mean to drop the nets? It means to put him first. It doesn't mean to be a saint. I'm not a saint. I want to be, but I'm not a saint. It means that you come to a realization that there's nothing worth living for but him. That doesn't mean you have to become a priest or religious, although there's some people here who are being called to priesthood and religious life. If he's calling you, don't be afraid. Say yes. I'm the happiest man in the world. I would never trade my life with anybody that I know. For that matter, anybody I don't know. The three of us could stand up here, as could the sisters, that he who has forsaken husband, wife, mother, father, brother, sisters, for the sake of his name and for the kingdom will be repaid 1,000-fold. I have an enormous family. I could never have fathomed how God has blessed me in that regard. We're not lonely. If you're thinking about priesthood, religious life, you're like, oh, I'm going to be lonely. We're not lonely. I crave solitude. All right? My prayer is go away. Kidding about that. For most people. For some people, it really is that. But we're not lonely because so many people are hungry. So they're coming after us all the time. Why? Because they don't want us. They want him. Can you help me find him? And there's no greater joy as a man or as a woman than helping somebody to find him. Nothing compares with this. It's the only thing that's really worth living for. Now, we can do that in all sorts of different ways. Married man, married woman, you know, stay-at-home mom, stay-at-home dad, as a doctor, as an attorney, as a medical salesperson. Doesn't matter how we're going to do it. But to drop the nets means I'm in. I'm going to let him pin me. He's got it. He's got my life. I quit. I surrender. The hardest thing we'll ever do in our life is this. I just give up. It'll kill you to give up, to surrender, to open wide your heart. And the paradox is, as you're dying, you are coming alive, finally, for the first time. It'd be worth asking ourselves, maybe we can take a couple minutes or something, just think amongst ourselves, and maybe we got some time to ask some questions afterwards, but this is a question that's really not so much for small groups, especially with people you don't know. But ask yourself, have I dropped my nets? And if not, why not? What am I afraid of? I know from my own life for a long time, I put off that decision because deep down, I just don't think I was convinced that the gospel was more. I thought it was less. Because it looks like less from outside, but it's so much more. And you don't know that until you get inside. I want to leave you with this real quick. Pete was talking about Pope Francis and the Pope app and whatnot, so I too have been not so much on the Pope app, but I'm scouring everything I can read from this guy. So a friend of mine told me about a document that was written by the Latin American bishops back in 2007. So the Latin American bishops and the bishops of the Caribbean put together a document with regards to the situation of the church in Latin America and the Caribbean, which apparently was in large part crafted by Pope Francis back when he was the cardinal of Buenos Aires. And in this document, it has this line, which I just think is so perfect for this. It says this: knowing Jesus is the best gift that any person can receive. That we have encountered him is the best thing that has ever happened in our lives. And making him known by our deeds and our words is our joy. My prayer is that we all really do continue to come to know him, that we're able by our words and our deeds to share him with others, that we too can have the great experience of giving to another person the gift of a friendship with Jesus. We'll pray like crazy that's going to happen tonight.
1: That was Father John Ricardo with a talk he gave to the Ann Arbor, Michigan I-9916 chapter on July 3rd, 2014. Following the talk, he took questions from the gathering.
2: All right, if you have a question, please raise your hand. Try to keep the question not too long so that we have time for the answers.
3: My name is Joey McCoy.
0: Hi, Joey McCoy.
3: And this is my question.
0: Yes.
3: So I was wondering what you do in the path to getting to know Jesus. Yes, this is what I want. I want to do this. Show me how, Lord. And then sooner or later, a period of darkness or quiet comes where you hear nothing from him. You feel nothing from him. And from what I've read of the saints, this is extraordinarily normal. This is the path to holiness, right? You're called to a deeper purification, and that's how he does it. Who knows why, but we'll find out someday, hopefully. How do you deal with that?
0: Poorly.
3: How do you suggest we should deal with that?
0: Touche. You know, people can use all sorts of things as a drug, including God. So do you pray because of the feeling you get out of it? Do you pray for what he does for you? Or do we pray because he's deserving of my worship and my thanks and my glorification of him and my pouring out of my life? So oftentimes, you know, the Lord attracts us to himself, and initially it's very much a high, you know, and a rush. You know, I remember at a time in my life I would run to pray and everything was so rich. That's long gone. I'm not sure about the other priests, but when I got ordained, I thought, much like married life, you know, I thought, this feeling will never leave me. It lasted about a year. And I pray every day. I mean, I've stayed faithful to doing a holy hour every day and all that. I mean, I've never not done that. The feelings have long gone. I get inspirations a lot. I hear the Lord speak in different ways. And I get consolations from watching other people fall in love with him, meet him. Today's gospel, if it wasn't the gospel that we heard, if it was the gospel for the day, would have been John 15, where Jesus says over and over and over again, remain in me. And Pope Benedict has a great reflection on that in Jesus of Nazareth, where he just says, after the initial fervor and the almost romantic encounter with Jesus, then comes the long, hard work of perseverance. And that's the nature of any friendship, right? That's the nature of married life. That's the nature of great friends that we have with other people. It keeps us from using people, and we can use God. So the only way I know how to do that is you just have to stay in the habit of, I forget, there was one cardinal who was describing his own dryness, and he had written in an article or something. He just says, you know, he begins to pray, and he simply says, Lord, the next hour is yours. You may not talk to me. I may not get any brilliant insights, but I'm not going anywhere. And just to be in your presence is enough for me. You know, the way Thérèse of Lisieux used to say, you know, it's like being a little ball in Jesus' hands and he just keeps throwing you up against the wall and catching you. That's what he wants to do with me? That's fine. I just want to be with him. A really significant way to counter that is to pray with Scripture. Just so I'm always filling my mind with his truth and with his word, as opposed to just kind of sitting there, oh, I'm not getting anything out of this, I'm going to move on. So just like you got to get in the habit of working out, or you got to get in the habit of studying, or you got to get in the habit of being nice to people, whatever it might be, you know. You have to get in the habit of praying. And I think once you do commit to that, and once you've established a significant period of time of doing that, you just will never stop. And you'll stop using God. So does that help at all? It's a huge warning that we always want to give to people. It will get dry. Don't be surprised. My son, when you aspire to serve the Lord, prepare yourself for an ordeal. Ooh, sign me up. Then it gets better. You know, as gold is tested in the fire, so chosen men are tested in the furnace of humiliation. Woo! Dropping my nets right now. But it's worth it. That's the paradox. It's worth it. It's so worth it. Because you can't fake peace. You can't fake it. You either know that the Lord has your life in his hands or you don't. And if you don't, life is really restless and insecure. If you do, I don't really care what happens. I know he's got my life. I'm not going to worry. It doesn't mean it's going to be easy. I just know he's got my life.
4: I'm Carly Wolf.
0: Carly Wolf. And you're taller than you were sitting there.
4: I am tall. How important are the lives of the saints in this example of perseverance in our faith life? And what are some saints that really have inspired you or really meant a lot to you in your faith journey?
0: I think the saints are huge. The challenge is, I don't know about you, the saints didn't make any sense to me until I lived in Rome. They were just a bunch of names for me. I didn't really fall in love with them or get to know them, I would say, until I lived overseas. And then, you know, you walk into St. Agnes, and St. Agnes here is St. Agnes for who knows why. St. Agnes in Rome is St. Agnes because that's Agnes's head. Oh my gosh, that's her head. She died here. So you just walk into churches, you know, like, so we have relics in our church, little slivers, you know, of people's bones. Not in Rome, you know, here's the ulna, and there's a radius, and here's a head, and here's the whole body. And so you saw where these people lived. You know, so you walk past the Pantheon, and you go, oh my gosh, like the saints saw this. That's Peter's grave. That's what it took for me, was to live somewhere else where I didn't have any friends. I had to get to know them. I had to make new friends. Most of my friends are dead. We got a lot of them, but they're dead. The most significant saints for me are the martyrs. I find the martyrs to be so heroic. And I don't mean this jokingly. I kind of have like a love-hate relationship with them, only because they just convict me that I can be better than I am. Maximilian Kolbe is one of my heroes. I've been in the starvation bunker a couple times where he gave up his life for this man. My patron saints are heroes of mine. St. John is a real hero. Every John I claim as my patron saint. There's lots of them. St. Peter's a real hero of mine. John Paul is a tremendous hero of mine. Catherine of Siena is a great hero of mine. Her love for priests in a special way. Thérèse Lisieux is a hero of mine for her care for priests. I love the virgin martyrs. The women virgin martyrs are real inspiring to me. So I've just kind of made it a point to get to know them over my life. How do you get to know somebody else? You know what? If I want to get to know Pete, I might get to know him through his friends first. Like, can somebody introduce me to him? He's like a guy I'd like to hang out with, but I don't have the courage to just go to him and say, hey, what are you doing tonight? So, you know, like, because he'd go, something else. You know, I might ask his friends to introduce me. And it's often that way with the Lord. Like, I get to know the Lord really well through the saints. Like, I learned to pray by living with men who I watched pray and I heard pray. And I would say to myself, I want a friendship with God like they have a friendship with God, because I don't pray like that. I just say, Hail Mary, full of grace, the Lord is with thee. They're praying, Father. And then I'm hearing them list all these things. And it was so attractive to me. And the saints are like that. So I lived with some saints, and the saints who are praying for us, they just kind of say, come walk with me. I'll show you how to get to know them.
5: So John, you're talking about being the elder, emphasis of the current time, the crisis that we're in. And the way the enemy seems to be circling around the church is the son, to make it possible for people to talk. Because to respond is to look like a hater or a bigot, and people feel cornered. They just feel like, what do I do? What do I say? Even when I try to communicate what the church believes or what's in my heart, people think I'm from another planet. Should I just forget about addressing it, try to bring them to Christ in a relationship, or do I speak into the situation as part of helping them come to the Christ? What do we do now?
0: I'm still trying to figure that answer out, actually. We do a lot of things. Obviously, it varies from whatever the situation might be. I'm finding it really helpful right now just to ask people, do you know why we teach what we teach? Like, you guys are just a bunch of bigots on, you know, homosexuality. Can you help me understand why? Well, because you just don't want these people to love. No, actually, that's not it. I got no challenges. I wouldn't doubt in the least that two men can love each other. Just like I wouldn't doubt that a couple who's fornicating before they're married loves each other. Maybe even a couple that's committed adultery loves each other. I wouldn't doubt that they love each other. I would just say that I don't think, not I don't believe, I don't think that when they're being sexually active, that's an act of love. And then to help people understand why. So in all the moral questions, it's really significant and crucial, I think, for us to know ourselves. My life changed on these issues when I finally understood there's only one reason God hates sin. It's not because it's wrong. It's because it's harmful to me. That's it. It's not because it's not my style, it's not my taste, or, you know, it's kind of sick. No, it's because it's harmful to me. That's the only reason. If I can't give an explanation as to why, then I better go find out. I better be able to give one. So it doesn't have anything to do with taste. And I think the culture that we're living in right now clearly doesn't understand that. But a lot of Christians don't understand that either. We ask each other, like, why does the church teach X? Well, I don't know. I think she just says you have to do that. Church never does that. You know, so the moral life is certainly very involved with Scripture, but the moral life really rests on the foundation of reason. It has to do with right thinking. That's what orthodoxy means. Right worship, actually, is what it means. But it includes right thinking, too. Am I thinking rightly? And the Scriptures tell us, you know, to have our minds transformed and renewed. I think a lot of people think that, you know, to become a Christian means you stop thinking. It doesn't. It actually means you begin to think. But now I'm thinking with the light of the Holy Spirit. So first of all, I think with the issues that are out there, to maybe be more specific to your question, I have to know what the church teaches. That's a key thing. I have to look for opportunities to share it. But the best opportunities to share it are when people ask questions. Because if you ask a question of me, now I know you want to know. Or now you want to talk. If I just talk, you may not want to talk. It's not like planting seeds in concrete. Nothing's going to happen. So somebody comes to me and says, you guys are just a bunch of bigots. No, we might be. I mean, there are bigots, and there are Christian bigots. I'm not going to deny that. But I actually think that the church's teaching on this is really simple. I think it's that we think certain acts are harmful. If you ever want to talk about it, let me know. And they go, yeah. And then they walk away. And then 3 months later, they might come to you and say, you know, you said something once. You may not even remember it, but you said that these acts were harmful. What did you mean by that? And now I know you want to talk. Sometimes I feel like we're afraid, I've got to give you the whole thing right now. Like, I got one chance with you, 10 minutes, here we go. Pounding it in, baby. That's going nowhere, right? That's not going to work. So the Lord's method of evangelization, I don't mean this to be funny at all. I mean, I think it's really significant that God becomes man in a Middle Eastern culture where it takes 3 hours to eat a meal. I don't mean that to be funny. That's why there's a meal here beforehand. That's where fellowship happens. That's where conversations happen. You just picture the Lord sitting there going, Kevin, what do you do? And then in the course of that, you come to an understanding, this man cares about me. And now when I know you care about me, now I'm open to hearing what you got to say to me. If I don't know that, I don't want to hear what you have to say to me. I'm an agenda item for you. So it's incumbent upon us to convince people that we really do care. We speak because we love. You know, I got a family member who's gay. Love the person to death. Because I love the person to death, when it comes up, we talk. But you can trust me, the person is not in the dark about where I stand on this. But every time we get together, I don't go, you still struggling with that same-sex attraction thing? I mean, when are you going to get over this? That would just be pointless, right? My agenda with her is just to love like crazy. And that's a key for us. So we have to know the situation. So in terms of doing evangelization, what do we got to do? You know, we want to be praying for divine appointments. We want to be always attentive to the Lord saying, hey, now's the time. Say it. Say it. Say something. Ask a question. Sometimes when we're talking with people, you could hear a voice, you could hear a question in your head, and you're sitting there going, where is that coming from? Well, hello, it's God oftentimes going, ask that. I was talking to a young girl not too long ago in the middle of a conversation. I just kept hearing this voice over and over again say, ask her how it is at home. Ask her how it is at home. Ask her how it is at home. Ask her how it is at home. Bam, this flood of tears. And all of a sudden, she just opens up, and we have this amazing conversation. Before that, it was a wall. That's the courage that we have to trust that maybe the Lord's leading me right now to say something. And you might be sitting there going, oh, this is going to be really awkward. I don't want to do that. But you learn to trust and to discern, this is the voice of the Holy Spirit who's telling me to do this. You got to step out and do it. You're going to make mistakes. Pope Francis keeps talking about, I've got to choose between a church which is looking in and being self-referential and a church which is going out in the streets, which makes mistakes and stubs its toe. I'm going to take the latter every day. We're going to make mistakes. We're going to say things to people, and we're going to have to go back to them and go, you know what, I said that really poorly. I'm sorry. But even that, going back to somebody and saying that, that's going to soften hearts because people aren't humble in the world. People don't go and say, I'm sorry. The fact that somebody came back to me and said, that was really inappropriate. That was wrong. Forgive me. Forgive me. now you win people. So we have to be aware of the different situations, and we have to have the courage to talk. We have got to talk on this issue. But we're not going to help anybody if we don't know what we're talking about. And it doesn't help to quote scripture necessarily to people because they reject the scripture. We've got to know the reasons why actions are harmful to people. And if we're not convinced of that, we better go find it out, and we better get convinced of it.
2: If you could lead us in a closing prayer and blessing.
0: I want to give you one last image as part of this closing prayer. This is my prayer for Pentecost. So I just came upon this passage in a gathering with some folks the other day, and I was kind of blown away by it. It's Ezekiel 37. You know, this passage in Ezekiel, the Valley of the Dry Bones. Familiar to some of us, maybe not to some others, where Ezekiel, the prophet, sees this valley filled with bones, and there's no life. And at a certain point, the Lord commands Ezekiel to do something which just was never taken by before. I want to encourage you to do this for your generation. I'm doing this for the people in my parish. I want you to do it for your friends. Then the Lord said to me, prophesy to the Spirit. Prophesy to the Spirit. You, human being, talk to the Spirit. Command the Spirit, the Lord. Prophesy to the Spirit, prophesy, Son of Man, and say to the Spirit, thus says the Lord God, come, come from the four winds, O Spirit, and breathe upon these slain that they may live. What a fitting passage for this generation. Let's do that right now. Huh? Let's just take a moment. Father, we want to be obedient to your word. We want to indeed invoke your Spirit. The Spirit which raised your Son from the dead, your Spirit who dwells in our hearts, your Spirit who hovers over the earth, to breathe into this generation, so many of which are slain, that they might come to life. Father, again, we thank you for the gift that it is to live at this time, to be bearers of this message, to be invited to friendship with you through your Son by that Spirit. Help us to continue to come to know your Son. Help us to be able to say that having met him is the greatest thing that has ever happened in our lives. And give to us the joy of being able to give that gift to others. All this we ask in Jesus' name. Amen. In the name of the Father, the Son, the Holy Spirit.
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0: Welcome to The Church and the Poor with Father Richard Ho Lung, founder of the Missionaries of the Poor in Kingston, Jamaica.
1: I want to introduce you to Brother Raymond De La Cruz of our community, Missionaries of the Poor.
2: Thank you, Father. Have you ever asked yourselves after hearing this series what you can do in your own little way to our missions or in many other missions in the various areas of the church territories where there are people in need? I always love that phrase in the Catholic Catechism on the mission of the church, that is, the ultimate purpose of the mission of the church is to call all men to share in the communion with the Father and the Son in the spirit of love. And I believe as a missionary, it is my duty to unfold to you the mission of Christ so that you too can unfold the mission of Christ to others. I go about speaking about our missions in Jamaica, and I tell you, not very less, but in fact, a lot of experiences I have of people coming up and say, yes, we are willing to help. But one of the help being offered to me recently that really struck me is when a little girl came to me after the Mass and said, Father, give this to your kids in Jamaica. When I opened it, brothers and sisters, guess what it was? It was a jar of peanut butter and with a little note. And I could still remember it says, Dear Father, I love peanut butter and jelly, but I'm willing to go only with jelly for the month. And I promise my mom I'll be good with it so that your children could enjoy it. Brothers and sisters, it moved me. And I said, this jar is indeed full of love. People could give us thousands, could give us lots of materials, but I carried it in my luggage and bring it and spread it out with some of the outdated bread being given to us in Jamaica. And I could see the little girls and boys enjoying a peanut butter sandwich. But what really moved me in that time, it is a sacrifice by someone in the first world, and it will really make a difference in her own life now and when she grows up. And guess what? After 2 months, I receive a special courier package. And what it is? A jar of jelly from the same girl.
0: For more information about the Missionaries of the Poor, go to missionariesofthepoor.org.
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5: Today, we're looking at Psalm 17. So Psalm 17 is in Book 1. The first verse, the prescript, is very simply a prayer of David. O Lord, hear a cause that is just. Pay heed to my cry. Turn your ear to my prayer. No deceit is on my lips. He's entreating the Lord to listen, to open the ear of God's heart to his cry, to his prayer. And Lord, he said, when I'm praying to you, there's no deceit on my lips. I'm not praying for selfish motives. I'm not praying to meet necessarily a need, some kind of earthly need. I'm praying from the depths of my heart. So listen, Lord, with the ear of your heart to my heart in this prayer. I love that.
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6: How many times have you heard it said that the church has been weak and ineffective? G.K. Chesterton says the church has been so powerful and effective that it colored even the things that it had not hoped to influence and changed its enemies as well as its friends. It affects everything it touches. It inspires a life-changing love in its friends and a self-destructive hatred in its enemies. Its enemies will do everything to destroy it, and they end up destroying everything except the church. The Catholic Church, says Chesterton, has endured for 2,000 years, and the world within the church has been more lucid, more level-headed, more reasonable in its hopes, more healthy in its instincts, more humorous and cheerful in the face of fate and death than all the world outside.
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9: Prayer changes everything. We read in sacred scripture that when we come to God in prayer, He changes our lot. It isn't so much that the circumstances change. It is that we change, and therefore we see the circumstances differently. Prayer does everything for us. It is indeed the air that fills our soul, just as the oxygen fills our lungs. We can't do without prayer. To do without prayer means we languish and we die. God wants us to have life and to have it to the full.
10: This is Father Chris Alar of the Marians of the Immaculate Conception. In the name of the Father, and of the Son, and of the Holy Spirit, amen. We pray to end abortion in our country and around the world. And we pray for all those mothers who are struggling with the decision that they will decide to choose life. Mother Mary, we ask that you wrap your mantle around our country. And as our mother, show us the gift of motherhood in all its beauty. We ask for your intercession, Mary, through this nation and around the world to end the crime against human life and that we may flourish as God's people. And we ask all this through Christ our Lord. Amen. In the name of the Father, and of the Son, and of the Holy Spirit. Amen.
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14: 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To the people of his time, his life seemed to be the perfect example of a full, blessed life. But looks can be deceiving, can't they? If we aren't following the will of God, our lives will always be missing something.
15: Hi, my name is Father Mike Schmitz, and you're listening to The Bible in a Year, where we encounter God's voice and live life through the lens of Scripture. Using the Great Adventure Bible timeline, we'll read all the way from Genesis to Revelation, discovering how the story of salvation unfolds and how we fit into that story today. The Great Adventure Bible timeline was developed by Jeff Cavins and is provided by Ascension, who produced and funded this program. It is day 124. We're reading from 2 Samuel chapter 5, as well as 1 Chronicles chapters 7 and 8. We're also praying Psalm 27. 2 Samuel chapter 5. David anointed king of all Israel. Then all the tribes of Israel came to David at Hebron and said, "Behold, we are your bone and flesh. In times past, when Saul was king over us, it was you that led out and brought in Israel. And the Lord said to you, 'You shall be shepherd of my people Israel, and you shall be prince over Israel.' So all the elders of Israel came to the king at Hebron, and King David made a covenant with them at Hebron before the Lord, and they anointed David king over Israel. David was 30 years old when he began to reign, and he reigned 40 years. At Hebron, he reigned over Judah 7 years and 6 months, And at Jerusalem, he reigned over all Israel and Judah 33 years. Jerusalem is made capital of the kingdom. And the king and his men went to Jerusalem against the Jebusites, the inhabitants of the land, who said to David, "You will not come in here, but the blind and the lame will ward you off," thinking, "David cannot come in here." Nevertheless, David took the stronghold of Zion, that is, the city of David, and David said on that day, "Whoever would strike the Jebusites, let him get up the water shaft to attack the lame and the blind, who are hated by David's soul." Therefore it is said, "The blind and the lame shall not come into the house." And David dwelt in the stronghold, and called it the city of David. And David built the city round about, from the millo inward. And David became greater and greater, for the Lord, the God of hosts, was with him. And Hiram, king of Tyre, sent messengers to David, and cedar trees, also carpenters and masons, who built David a house. And David perceived that the Lord had established him king over Israel, and that he had exalted his kingdom for the sake of his people Israel. And David took more concubines and wives from Jerusalem after he came from Hebron, and more sons and daughters were born to David. And these are the names of those who were born to him in Jerusalem: Shemua, Shobab, Nathan, Solomon, Ibhar, Elishua, Nepheg, Japhiah, Elishama, Eliada, and Eliphelet. Philistine attack repulsed. When the Philistines heard that David had been anointed king over Israel, all the Philistines went up in search of David. But David heard of it and went down to the stronghold. Now the Philistines had come and spread out in the valley of Rephaim. And David inquired of the Lord, "Shall I go up against the Philistines? Will you give them into my hand?" And the Lord said to David, "Go up, for I will certainly give the Philistines into your hand." And David came to Baal Perazim, and David defeated them there. And he said, "The Lord has broken through my enemies before me like a bursting flood." Therefore, the name of that place is called Baal Perazim. And the Philistines left their idols there, and David and his men carried them away. And the Philistines came up yet again and spread out in the valley of Rephaim. And when David inquired of the Lord, he said, "You shall not go up. Go around to the rear and come upon them opposite the balsam trees. And when you hear the sound of marching in the tops of the balsam trees, then bestir yourself, for then the Lord has gone out before you to strike the army of the Philistines." And David did as the Lord commanded him, and struck the Philistines from Geba to Gezer. The first book of Chronicles, chapter 7. Descendants of Issachar. The sons of Issachar: Tola, Pua, Jashub, and Shimron, 4. The sons of Tola: Uzi, Raphiah, Jeriel, Jemai, Ibsam, and Shemuel, heads of their fathers' houses, namely of Tola, mighty warriors of their generations, their number in the days of David being 22,600. The sons of Uzi: Israhiah. And the sons of Israhiah: Michael, Obadiah, Joel, and Ishiah, 5, all of them chief men. And along with them, by their generations according to their fathers' houses, were units of the army for war, 36,000, for they had many wives and sons. Their kinsmen belonging to all the families of Issachar were in all 87,000 mighty warriors, enrolled by genealogy. Descendants of Benjamin. The sons of Benjamin: Bela, Bechar, and Jediel, 3. The sons of Bela: Ezbon, Uzi, Uziel, Jeremoth, and Eri, 5. Heads of fathers' houses, mighty warriors. And their enrollment by genealogies was 22,034. The sons of Becher: Zemira, Joash, Eleazar, Elionai, Omri, Jeremoth, Abijah, Anathoth, and Alameth. All these were the sons of Becher, and their enrollment by genealogies according to their generations as heads of their fathers' houses, mighty warriors, was 20,200. The sons of Jediel: Bilhan. And the sons of Bilhan: Jeush, Benjamin, Ehud, Chena'ana, Zethan, Tarshish, and Ahishahar. All these were the sons of Jediel, according to the heads of their fathers' houses, mighty warriors, 17,200, ready for service in war. And Shupim and Hupim were the sons of Ir, Hushim, the sons of Ahar. Descendants of Naphtali. The sons of Naphtali: Jaziel, Guni, Jezer, and Shalom, the offspring of Bilhah. Descendants of Manasseh. The sons of Manasseh: Asriel, whom his Aramean concubine bore. She bore Machir, the father of Gilead, And Machir took a wife for Huppim and for Shuppim. The name of his sister was Ma'akah, and the name of the second was Zelophehad. And Zelophehad had daughters. And Ma'akah, the wife of Machir, bore a son, and she called his name Peresh. And the name of his brother was Sheresh. And his sons were Ulam and Rachem. The sons of Ulam, Bedan. These were the sons of Gilead, the son of Machir, son of Manasseh. And his sister, Hamolecheth, bore Ishbod, Abiezar, and Mala. The sons of Shemaida were Achian, Shechem, Likhi, and Anayam. Descendants of Ephraim. The sons of Ephraim, Shulatha, and Bered his son, Tahath his son, Eleada his son, Tahath his son, Zabad his son, Shuthalah his son, and Ezer and Eliad, whom the men of Gath, who were born in the land, slew because they came down to raid their cattle. And Ephraim their father mourned many days, and his brothers came to comfort him. And Ephraim went into his wife, and she conceived and bore a son, and he called his name Beriah, because evil had befallen his house. His daughter was Sheerah, who built both lower and upper Bet-Horon, and Uzen-Shirah. Rephah was his son, Resheph his son, Telah his son, Tahan his son, Ledan his son, Amihud his son, Elishama his son, Nun his son, Joshua his son. Their possessions and settlements were Bethel and its towns, and eastward Naaran, and westward Gezer and its towns, Shechem and its towns, Aya and its towns. Also along the borders of the Manassites, Bethshan and its towns, Taanak and its towns, Megiddo and its towns, Dor and its towns. In these dwelt the sons of Joseph, the son of Israel. Descendants of Asher. The sons of Asher, Imnah, Ishva, Ishvi, Beriah, and their sister, Sarah. The sons of Beriah, Heber and Malkiel, who was the father of Birzeth. Heber was the father of Japhlet, Shomer, Hotham, and their sister, Shua. The sons of Japhlet, Pesach, Bimhal, and Ashvath. These are the sons of Japhlet. The sons of Shemer, his brother, Rokha, Jehuba, and Aram. The sons of Helem, his brother, Zophah, Imnah, Shelesh, and Amal. The sons of Zophah, Sua, Harnefer, Shual, Beri, Imrah, Bezer, Hod, Shema, Shilsha, Ithran, and Beira. The sons of Jether, Jephunah, Pispa, and Arah. The sons of Ula, Arah, Haniel, and Rizziah. All of these were men of Asher, heads of fathers' houses, approved, mighty warriors, chief of the princes. Their number enrolled by genealogies for service in war was 26,000 men. Chapter 8, Descendants of Benjamin in detail. Benjamin was the father of Bela, his firstborn, Ashbel the second, Ahara the third, Noha the fourth, and Rapha the fifth. And Bela had sons, Adar, Gera, Abihud, Abishua, Naaman, Achoa, Gera, Shephufan, and Huram. These are the sons of Ehud. They were heads of fathers' houses of the inhabitants of Geba, and they were carried into exile to Menahath. Naaman, Ahijah, and Gera, that is, Heglam, who was the father of Uzzah and Ahihud. And Shaharim had sons in the country of Moab after he had sent away Husham and Baara, his wives. He had sons by Hodesh, his wife, Jobab, Sabia, Misha, Malcolm, Jehuz, Sakia, and Mirmah. These were his sons, heads of fathers' houses. He also had sons by Hushim, Abitub, and Elpaal. The sons of Elpaal, Eber, Misham, and Shemed, who built Ono and Lod with its towns, and Beriah and Shema. They were heads of fathers' houses of the inhabitants of Ajalon, who put to flight the inhabitants of Gath, and Ahio, Shashak, and Jeremoth, Zebediah, Erad, Eder, Michael, Ishpa, and Joha were sons of Beriah. Zebediah, Meshulam, Hizki, Heber, Ishmerai, Islaiah, and Jobab were the sons of Elpaal. Jakim, Zikri, Zabdi, Eli-Anai, Zelitai, Eliel, Adiah, Beriah, and Shimrath were the sons of Shimei. Ishpan, Eber, Eliel, Abdon, Zikri, Hanan, Hananiah, Elam, Anthodijah, Ifdei, and Penuel were the sons of Shashak. Shemsherai, Shehariah, Athaliah, Jarashiah, Elijah, and Zichri were the sons of Jeroham. These were the heads of fathers' houses, according to their generations, chief men. These dwelt in Jerusalem. Jeiel, the father of Gibeon, dwelt in Gibeon, and the name of his wife was Maakah. His firstborn son, Abdon, then Zur, Kish, Baal, Nadab, Gedor, Ahio, Zechar, and Mikloth. He was the father of Shimeah. Now these also dwelt opposite their kinsmen in Jerusalem, with their kinsmen. Ner was the father of Kish, Kish of Saul, Saul of Jonathan, Malkeshua, Abinadab, and Eshbaal. And the son of Jonathan was Meribbaal, and Meribbaal the father of Micah. And the sons of Micah, Pithon, Melech, Tariah, and Ahaz. Ahaz was the father of Jehoiada, and Jehoiada was the father of Alameth, Asmaveth, and Zimri. Zimri was the father of Moza. Moza was the father of Beniah. Rapha was his son, Eliasa his son, Azel his son. Azel had six sons, and these are their names: Azrikam, Bocharu, Ishmael, Sheiria, Obadiah, and Hanan. All these were the sons of Azel. The sons of Eshek his brother, Ulam his firstborn, Jeush the second, Eliphelet the third. The sons of Ulam were men who were mighty warriors, bowmen, having many sons and grandsons, 150. All these were Benjaminites. Psalm 27, triumphant song of confidence, a psalm of David. The Lord is my light and my salvation. Whom shall I fear? The Lord is the stronghold of my life. Of whom shall I be afraid? When evildoers assail me to devour my flesh, my adversaries and foes, they shall stumble and fall. Though a host encamp against me, my heart shall not fear. Though war arise against me, yet will I be confident. One thing have I asked of the Lord, that will I seek after, that I may dwell in the house of the Lord all the days of my life, to behold the beauty of the Lord and to inquire in his temple. For he will hide me in his shelter in the day of trouble. He will conceal me under the cover of his tent. He will set me high upon a rock. And now my head shall be lifted up above my enemies round about me. And I will offer in his tent sacrifices with shouts of joy. I will sing and make melody to the Lord. Hear, O Lord, when I cry aloud. Be gracious to me and answer me. You have said, seek my face. My heart says to you, your face, Lord, do I seek. Hide not your face from me. Turn not your servant away in anger, you who have been my help. Cast me not off, forsake me not, O God of my salvation. For my father and my mother have forsaken me, but the Lord will take me up. Teach me your way, O Lord, and lead me on a level path because of my enemies. Give me not up to the will of my adversaries, for false witnesses have risen against me, and they breathe out violence. I believe that I shall see the goodness of the Lord in the land of the living. Wait for the Lord, be strong, and let your heart take courage. Yes, wait for the Lord. Father in heaven, we give you praise. We thank you, we give you honor and glory. My gosh, Lord God, thank you. Thank you for your word, and thank you for letting us see in chapters 1 through chapter 8 of the book of Chronicles, the ways in which you have unfolded this family. You've gone back and helped us review, Lord God. You've helped us review the lives of your family, the lives of the Jewish people, those fathers and sons, those sisters and daughters, those people that you have called out of nothingness to be yours, to be a people peculiarly your own, Lord God. And so we ask you, please help us. Help us to be yours as well, because you've called us from obscurity. Lord God, you've called us from nothingness into being. You've called us from being into being your children. We're so grateful for you, Lord God. Please receive our praise, receive our thanks, and please be with us this day. In Jesus' name we pray, amen. In the name of the Father, and of the Son, and of the Holy Spirit, amen. Okay, we're coming to an end of the names, I promise. We're going to get back to the story. We're going to get back to the story in 1 Chronicles, but first, here we are in 2 Samuel. A couple of things happened. Now, you might have caught this, but there might have been something that slipped past you. David has been king now for about 7 years or so, 7.5 years, but he's been king only over Judah, the one tribe, his own tribe, right? The family that he's from, the tribe he's from. It's now that Ishbosheth, right, yesterday, he was murdered, he was assassinated. And so now the other tribes of Israel are coming to David. And finally, when he's 30 years old, remember, he was anointed to be the king of Israel by Samuel amongst his brothers when he was maybe 15 years old. Now, this is 15 years later, and David, after having been a soldier in, or general even in Saul's army, leading people into battle when he was a buddy youth, then he was a guy on the run. He was kind of part of leader of bandits. Then, you know, he went to live with the Philistines for a while. Now he's back in Hebron and he's the king of Judah. And now finally, he's the king of the 12 tribes of Israel. He was 30 years old when he began to reign, and he reigned for 40 years, right? In Hebron, he reigned over Judah 7 years and 6 months. And in Jerusalem, he reigned 33 years over all Israel and Judah. And there's a couple of things just want to highlight. One is that when David then became the king of all Israel, he decided to make Jerusalem the capital city. And so at the time, there were Jebusites living in that city that he wanted to be his capital. And so they taunted him by saying, oh, yeah, you know, the blind and the lame are going to drive you out, David. So then David basically busts in there and takes over the city of Jerusalem. And apparently it's relatively simple, but maybe it wasn't. It seems very simple because we got like three verses where it seemed very, very simple for David and his men to make Jerusalem his stronghold and call it the city of David. And so David became great. And not only was David great, but Hiram, it says, Hiram, the king of Tyre, sent messengers to David with cedar trees, carpenters, masons. Basically, they built David a house. And so there's this king who lives on the seacoast in the region of Tyre, and he sends resources to build this other king a palace, essentially. Basically, you know, there's something remarkable when one king recognizes the power and the greatness of another king. And David immediately, as soon as he's taking rule over these 12 tribes of Israel, the people around him are noticing this. Now, in this chapter, this one chapter, chapter 5, David does two things. One is great and one is not great.

The Word of God in the Psalms. And today we're looking at Psalm 15. We're talking about St. Athanasius. And this Psalm 15, of course, is in Book 1, so it was written by David. And typically this psalm is used like on the Feast of St. Joseph, when you, in the breviary, when it says there's a book of common prayers, like for holy men. And this is typically one of the psalms that's used for that. So I think since we're doing Athanasius and the MFVA friars today, who are also holy men, go to your favorite podcast network and download this Soulful Psalms podcast as its own way of just getting this segment just on the Psalms. And maybe you want to use it to reflect on God's word. So Psalm 15, and again, we're using the Revised Grail Psalms. So this may be a little bit different than the version that you have, but it doesn't matter as long as it's all God's word. And this was approved for use for the church in the liturgy prepared by the Benedictine monks of Conception Abbey. All right. So Psalm 15, the prescript of the psalm, very, very simple. A psalm of David. You can't get more simple than that. A psalm of David. And it starts, Lord, who may abide in your tent and dwell on your holy mountain, right? So it's very interesting. It starts with a question. David starts this with a question. Who knows? David maybe was in reflection. Maybe he's meditating on the scriptures himself, and he's looking maybe reading through the book of Deuteronomy. You know, looking at the law, and he's wondering who is someone that, you know, well, he would later be called the man after God's own heart. But who is someone that abides in God's presence, who lives with God, like abide in your tent? So someone that lives with you, right? So how do we live in God? How do we live in his love? How can we dwell with God, right? On this holy mountain, of course, Mount Sinai. You know, in Jerusalem, right? It's called the city of, well, this Bethlehem and Jerusalem, both called the cities of David. So who's going to dwell in his tent? Who's going to dwell on the mountain of the Lord? So, and as he's thinking about this, he almost answers his own question, right? The rest of the psalm. Verse 2, whoever walks without fault. So walks without fault. So obviously, it doesn't mean be perfect, right? Because first of all, the word perfect isn't the word there in the Hebrew. But he who, I think, recognizes their faults and recognizes that when they make a mistake, they're ready to rectify that mistake and continue to walk with God. Who does what is just and speaks the truth from his heart, right? Who's not just regurgitating what he hears everybody else saying. Who's not acting like everybody else, right? You've heard me say this over and over again. We cannot think or act like people in the culture today, even if it means being persecuted like Athanasius was. We cannot sit by and allow this culture to continue to steamroll over us, to run roughshod over us, because we're not afraid to stand up for the truth. So we align ourselves with the words of David. We walk without fault. We do what is just. We speak the truth from our heart, right? And again, heart, leb in Hebrew, that's the place where your desire for God lives inside of you, in your heart. That's where we speak from. Not because we think we're smart, but because we are humble before God and letting God's wisdom work in and through us. Continues in verse 4. He continues describing this person who abides with God. Whoever does not slander with his tongue, all right, who does no wrong to a neighbor, right? So now David, I think, here is doing a little bit of a reflection on the commandments here, the Aseret HaDibrot, the 10 words of God, who does not slander with his tongue. Oh boy, we live in a culture today, we're just slandering, gossiping, talking about people behind their back. You know, almost it gives us some kind of pleasure or enjoyment talking about people. If you got something to say to somebody, say it to their face. You know, if you've got an issue with somebody, what does the scriptures tell us in Matthew's gospel? If you have something against your brother, the first thing you do is what? Work it out amongst yourselves.
So if you have an issue with someone, don't talk about them behind their back or talk to someone else about them. Have

0: the courage to stand up and say, "Hey, I have this issue, or here's something I want to say to you," and just hash it out. You know, who does no wrong to a neighbor? Love God and love your neighbor as yourself. I think this is something that Dave is reflecting on.
1: Yeah, and as we reflect on, you know, our place in the workplace, how do we play out our faith, or even, you know, if we're in a situation where we feel like that we've suppressed ourselves or we can't really be that open, the question I always go back to is, God, why do you have me here? It's not just about a paycheck. It's not just about, you know, geographics. You know, what am I here to do? And sometimes I believe it's in our silence or even just in our presence that, you know, we may be at peace when the office may be swirling, right? You know, there's been staff changes or consolidation and now what's going to happen? And you're at peace because God hasn't opened a door for you and he has you where he has you. So when you're wondering, why am I here in this toxic environment and these toxic people? Well, I mean, we're to be the light to the world. And so I love how this psalm ties directly into how we could be even just in the workplace, but then out into the world and how that can become infectious.
0: Yes, exactly. And that's an excellent point, Ace, because you just can't be a follower of Jesus in church.
1: Right.
0: You just can't be a follower of Jesus at home. We always have to be followers of Jesus in every aspect of our life, in every situation we find ourselves in.
1: Yeah.
0: The challenge that that David's addressing today and that we're going to be talking about on this show is addressing the faith in the workplace. Well, David's not addressing necessarily the workplace, but he's talking about the kind of person we need to be if we are to bring the faith forward into this culture, into this society, into this, as St. Paul says, adulterous and sinful generation. How do we stand up and witness to the power of God even in the workplace, even when it means we may be persecuted, even when it means we may lose our job?
1: Yeah.
0: So what do we do? Do we just acquiesce? Do we just cave in? Do we just capitulate? And then, well, I'll just go to confession. Or you know, how do you discern that? How do you discern what to do? That's what we're talking about today. And David continues, again, describing this man who abides with the Lord, who dwells on his holy mountain. Who casts no slur on a friend, okay? Who looks with scorn on the wicked, but honors those who fear the Lord, right? Who scorns the wicked, who doesn't go along with the culture, this culture of woke, this culture of confusion, this culture of divisiveness, this culture of anger and animosity, this culture of compromise, this culture of this cancel culture, this sellout culture. No, we scorn that. We look upon that with disdain and say, no, there's a better way, and that way is Jesus. But and the way David puts it, who honors those who fear the Lord. Now, fear, yare, in Hebrew means honor, reverence, and respect. So we don't give our respect to the people of the culture. No, we look down upon the people, not look down, but scorn the people of the culture. Not saying that we're better than you, but we have a better way of living. We have a better way of thinking, understanding what it means to be a human person, how we interact with the human family. That's what he's talking about. But we honor those who give honor, reverence, and respect to the Lord. And David even continues, who keeps an oath, whatever the cost. Ooh, this one might be a tough one, because especially if you're dealing with a marriage that's having issues, right? Who keeps your oath, who keeps your promise, your ordination promises, your baptismal promises, confirmation promises. Whatever the cost, we do not compromise our faith. Who lends no money at interest, so usury. Who accepts no bribes against the innocent. Such a one shall never be shaken. So this, to me, sounds like David's talking about someone who is counter-cultural, who is standing against what the culture is and living for God. And that's our clue for how we are supposed to live as well.
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5: We want to invite you to pray the Rosary with us. The Rosary is many things, but perhaps the best way to think about the Rosary is to think about it as a spiritual place, as an invisible chapel that you can enter into even in a busy time of life. And in a place like this, to enter into silence, into prayerfulness, and to follow the events of the life of our Lord Jesus Christ as they must have been seen by the eyes of his mother. We celebrate the Rosary with Mary, but of course, that means we celebrate it with Jesus. And we look on him in the mysteries of grace and salvation as his mother and Joseph and the apostles must have seen these events. So, quietly, enter into your own spirit and join us as we offer the Rosary to God in honor of Christ and his mother.

0: The first five decades of the Rosary are called the Joyful Mysteries. They're called joyful because they represent the early events in the life of Christ and the joy that his mother would have had at these events. In the name of the Father, and of the Son, and of the Holy Spirit, amen. I believe in God, the Father Almighty, creator of heaven and earth, and in Jesus Christ, his only Son, our Lord, who was conceived by the Holy Spirit, born of the Virgin Mary, suffered under Pontius Pilate, was crucified, died, and was buried. He descended into hell. The third day he rose again from the dead, and he ascended into heaven, and is seated at the right hand of God, the Father Almighty, from whence he shall come to judge the living and the dead.
1: I believe in the Holy Spirit, the Holy Catholic Church, the communion of saints, the forgiveness of sins, the resurrection of the body, and life everlasting. Amen.
0: Our Father, who art in heaven, hallowed be thy name. Thy kingdom come, thy will be done, on earth as it is in heaven.
1: Give us this day our daily bread, and forgive us our trespasses, as we forgive those who trespass against us. And lead us not into temptation, but deliver us from evil. Amen.
0: Let us offer the next three Aves, that we will have an increase of faith, hope, and love. Hail Mary, full of grace, the Lord is with thee. Blessed art thou amongst women, and blessed is the fruit of thy womb, Jesus.
1: Holy Mary, Mother of God, pray for us sinners, now and at the hour of our death. Amen.
0: Hail Mary, full of grace, the Lord is with thee. Blessed art thou amongst women, and blessed is the fruit of thy womb, Jesus.
1: Holy Mary, Mother of God, pray for us sinners, now and at the hour of our death. Amen.
0: Hail Mary, full of grace, the Lord is with thee. Blessed art thou amongst women, and blessed is the fruit of thy womb, Jesus.
1: Holy Mary, Mother of God, pray for us sinners, now and at the hour of our death. Amen.
0: Glory be to the Father, and to the Son, and to the Holy Spirit.
1: As it was in the beginning, is

0: The first joyful mystery, the Annunciation by the angel to Mary that she will be the mother of Emmanuel. Our Father, who art in heaven, hallowed be thy name. Thy kingdom come, thy will be done, on earth as it is in heaven.
1: Give us this day our daily bread, and forgive us our trespasses, as we forgive those who trespass against us. And lead us not into temptation, but deliver us from evil. Amen.
0: Hail Mary, full of grace, the Lord is with thee. Blessed art thou amongst women, and blessed is the fruit of thy womb, Jesus.
1: Holy Mary, Mother of God, pray for us sinners, now and at the hour of our death. Amen.
0: Hail Mary, full of grace, the Lord is with thee. Blessed art thou amongst women, and blessed is the fruit of thy womb, Jesus.
1: Holy Mary, Mother of God, pray for us sinners, now and at the hour of our death. Amen.
0: Hail Mary, full of grace, the Lord is with thee. Blessed art thou amongst women, and blessed is the fruit of thy womb, Jesus.
1: Holy Mary, Mother of God, pray for us sinners, now and at the hour of our death. Amen.
0: Hail Mary, full of grace, the Lord is with thee. Blessed art thou amongst women, and blessed is the fruit of thy womb, Jesus.
1: Holy Mary, Mother of God, pray for us sinners, now and at the hour of our death. Amen.
0: Hail Mary, full of grace, the Lord is with thee. Blessed art thou amongst women, and blessed is the fruit of thy womb, Jesus.
1: Holy Mary, Mother of God, pray for us sinners, now and at the hour of our death. Amen.
0: Hail Mary, full of grace, the Lord is with thee. Blessed art thou amongst women, and blessed is the fruit of thy womb, Jesus.
1: Holy Mary, Mother of God, pray for us sinners, now and at the hour of our death. Amen.
0: Hail Mary, full of grace, the Lord is with thee. Blessed art thou amongst women, and blessed is the fruit of thy womb, Jesus.
1: Holy Mary, Mother of God, pray for us sinners, now and at the hour of our death. Amen.
0: Hail Mary, full of grace, the Lord is with thee. Blessed art thou amongst women, and blessed is the fruit of thy womb, Jesus.
1: Holy Mary, Mother of God, pray for us sinners, now and at the hour of our death. Amen.
0: Hail Mary, full of grace, the Lord is with thee. Blessed art thou amongst women, and blessed is the fruit of thy womb, Jesus.
1: Holy Mary, Mother of God, pray for us sinners, now and at the hour of our death. Amen.
0: Hail Mary, full of grace, the Lord is with thee. Blessed art thou amongst women, and blessed is the fruit of thy womb, Jesus.
1: Holy Mary, Mother of God, pray for us sinners, now and at the hour of our death. Amen.
0: Glory be to the Father, and to the Son, and to the Holy Spirit.
1: As it was in the beginning, is now, and ever shall be, world without end. Amen.
0: O my Jesus,
1: forgive us our sins.
0: Save us from the fires of hell.
1: Bring all souls to heaven, especially those in most need of thy mercy.
0: The second joyful mystery, the visitation of our Blessed Lady to Elizabeth and to the child in her womb, John the Baptist. Our Father, who art in heaven, hallowed be thy name. Thy kingdom come, thy will be done, on earth as it is in heaven.
1: Give us this day our daily bread, and forgive us our trespasses, as we forgive those who trespass against us. And lead us not into temptation, but deliver us from evil. Amen.
0: Hail Mary, full of grace, the Lord is with thee. Blessed art thou amongst women, and blessed is the fruit of thy womb, Jesus.
1: Holy Mary, Mother of God, pray for us sinners, now and at the hour of our death. Amen.
0: Hail Mary, full of grace, the Lord is with thee. Blessed art thou amongst women, and blessed is the fruit of thy womb, Jesus.
1: Holy Mary, Mother of God, pray for us sinners, now and at the hour of our death. Amen.
0: Hail Mary, full of grace, the Lord is with thee. Blessed art thou amongst women, and blessed is the fruit of thy womb, Jesus.
1: Holy Mary, Mother of God, pray for us sinners, now and at the hour of our death. Amen.
0: Hail Mary, full of grace, the Lord is with thee. Blessed art thou amongst women, and blessed is the fruit of thy womb, Jesus.
1: Holy Mary, Mother of God, pray for us sinners now and at the hour of our death. Amen.
0: Hail Mary, full of grace, the Lord is with thee. Blessed art thou amongst women, and blessed is the fruit of thy womb, Jesus.
1: Holy Mary, Mother of God, pray for us sinners now and at the hour of our death. Amen.
0: Hail Mary, full of grace, the Lord is with thee. Blessed art thou amongst women, and blessed is the fruit of thy womb, Jesus.
1: Holy Mary, Mother of God, pray for us sinners, now and at the hour of our death. Amen.
0: Hail Mary, full of grace, the Lord is with thee. Blessed art thou amongst women, and blessed is the fruit of thy womb, Jesus.
1: Holy Mary, Mother of God, pray for us sinners, now and at the hour of our death. Amen.
0: Hail Mary, full of grace, the Lord is with thee. Blessed art thou amongst women, and blessed is the fruit of thy womb, Jesus.
1: Holy Mary, Mother of God, pray for us sinners, now and at the hour of our death. Amen.
0: Hail Mary, full of grace, the Lord is with thee. Blessed art thou amongst women, and blessed is the fruit of thy womb, Jesus.
1: Holy Mary, Mother of God, pray for us sinners, now and at the hour of our death. Amen.
0: Hail Mary, full of grace, the Lord is with thee. Blessed art thou amongst women, and blessed is the fruit of thy womb, Jesus.
1: Holy Mary, Mother of God, pray for us sinners, now and at the hour of our death. Amen.
0: Hail Mary, full of grace, the Lord is with thee. Blessed art thou amongst women, and blessed is the fruit of thy womb, Jesus.
1: Holy Mary, Mother of God, pray for us sinners, now and at the hour of our death. Amen.
0: Glory be to the Father, and to the Son, and to the Holy Spirit.
1: As it was in the beginning, is now, and ever shall be, world without end. Amen.
0: O my Jesus, forgive us our sins. Save us from the fires of hell. Bring all souls to heaven, especially those in most need of thy mercy. The third joyful mystery, the birth of our divine Savior. The birth of Jesus is filled with joy. The joy of the angels, the joy of the shepherds, the joy of the Magi. But it happens in such strange circumstances. She laid him in a manger because there was no room for them in the inn. How important it is for us to remember that God chose that his son would be poor, that he would be very poor, that he would be poor all of his life. There are two things we need to think about. First of all, that according to his own words, what we do for the poor, we do for him. And secondly, that we ourselves must not be attached to worldly things and invested in seeking and getting things that make us comfortable. Our Father, who art in heaven, hallowed be thy name. Thy kingdom come, thy will be done, on earth as it is in heaven.
1: Give us this day our daily bread, and forgive us our trespasses, as we forgive those who trespass against us. And lead us not into temptation, but deliver us from evil. Amen.
0: Hail Mary, full of grace, the Lord is with thee. Blessed art thou amongst women, and blessed is the fruit of thy womb, Jesus.
1: Holy Mary, Mother of God, pray for us sinners, now and at the hour of our death. Amen.
0: Hail Mary, full of grace, the Lord is with thee. Blessed art thou amongst women, and blessed is the fruit of thy womb, Jesus.
1: Holy Mary, Mother of God, pray for us sinners, now and at the hour of our death. Amen.
0: Hail Mary, full of grace, the Lord is with thee. Blessed art thou amongst women, and blessed is the fruit of thy womb, Jesus.
1: Holy Mary, Mother of God, Pray for us sinners, now and at the hour of our death. Amen.
0: Hail Mary, full of grace, the Lord is with thee. Blessed art thou amongst women, and blessed is the fruit of thy womb, Jesus.
1: Holy Mary, Mother of God, pray for us sinners, now and at the hour of our death. Amen.
0: Hail Mary, full of grace, the Lord is with thee. Blessed art thou amongst women, and blessed is the fruit of thy womb, Jesus.
1: Holy Mary, Mother of God, pray for us sinners, now and at the hour of our death. Amen.
0: Hail Mary, full of grace, the Lord is with thee. Blessed art thou amongst women, and blessed is the fruit of thy womb, Jesus.
1: Holy Mary, Mother of God, pray for us sinners, now and at the hour of our death. Amen.
0: Hail Mary, full of grace, the Lord is with thee. Blessed art thou amongst women, and blessed is the fruit of thy womb, Jesus.
1: Holy Mary, Mother of God, pray for us sinners, now and at the hour of our death. Amen.
0: Hail Mary, full of grace, the Lord is with thee. Blessed art thou amongst women, and blessed is the fruit of thy womb, Jesus.
1: Holy Mary, Mother of God, pray for us sinners now and at the hour of our death. Amen.
0: Hail Mary, full of grace, the Lord is with thee. Blessed art thou amongst women, and blessed is the fruit of thy womb, Jesus.
1: Holy Mary, Mother of God, pray for us sinners now and at the hour of our death. Amen.
0: Hail Mary, full of grace, the Lord is with thee. Blessed art thou amongst women, and blessed is the fruit of thy womb, Jesus.
1: Holy Mary, Mother of God, pray for us sinners, now and at the hour of our death. Amen.
0: Glory be to the Father, and to the Son, and to the Holy Spirit.
1: As it was in the beginning, is now, and ever shall be, world without end. Amen.
2: O my Jesus, forgive us our sins. Save us from the fires of hell. Bring all souls to heaven, especially those in most need of thy mercy.
0: The fourth joyful mystery, the presentation of the Christ child in the temple by Mary and Joseph. Our Father, who art in heaven, hallowed be thy name. Thy kingdom come, thy will be done, on earth as it is in heaven.
1: Give us this day our daily bread, and forgive us our trespasses, as we forgive those who trespass against us. And lead us not into temptation, but deliver us from evil. Amen.
0: Hail Mary, full of grace, the Lord is with thee. Blessed art thou amongst women, and blessed is the fruit of thy womb, Jesus.
1: Holy Mary, Mother of God, pray for us sinners, now and at the hour of our death. Amen.
0: Hail Mary, full of grace, the Lord is with thee. Blessed art thou amongst women, and blessed is the fruit of thy womb, Jesus.
1: Holy Mary, Mother of God, pray for us sinners, now and at the hour of our death. Amen.
0: Hail Mary, full of grace, the Lord is with thee. Blessed art thou amongst women, and blessed is the fruit of thy womb, Jesus.
1: Holy Mary, Mother of God, pray for us sinners, now and at the hour of our death. Amen.
0: Hail Mary, full of grace, the Lord is with thee. Blessed art thou amongst women, and blessed is the fruit of thy womb, Jesus.
1: Holy Mary, Mother of God, pray for us sinners, now and at the hour of our death. Amen.
0: Hail Mary, full of grace, the Lord is with thee. Blessed art thou amongst women, and blessed is the fruit of thy womb, Jesus.
1: Holy Mary, Mother of God, pray for us sinners, now and at the hour of our death. Amen.
0: Hail Mary, full of grace, the Lord is with thee. Blessed art thou amongst women, and blessed is the fruit of thy womb, Jesus.
1: Holy Mary, Mother of God, pray for us sinners, now and at the hour of our death. Amen.
0: Hail Mary, full of grace, the Lord is with thee. Blessed art thou amongst women, and blessed is the fruit of thy womb, Jesus.
1: Holy Mary, Mother of God, pray for us sinners, now and at the hour of our death. Amen.
0: Hail Mary, full of grace, the Lord is with thee. Blessed art thou amongst women, and blessed is the fruit of thy womb, Jesus.
1: Holy Mary, Mother of God, pray for us sinners, now and at the hour of our death. Amen.
0: Hail Mary, full of grace, the Lord is with thee. Blessed art thou amongst women, and blessed is the fruit of thy womb, Jesus.
1: Holy Mary, Mother of God, pray for us sinners, now and at the hour of our death. Amen.
0: Hail Mary, full of grace, the Lord is with thee. Blessed art thou amongst women, and blessed is the fruit of thy womb, Jesus.
1: Holy Mary, Mother of God, pray for us sinners, now and at the hour of our death. Amen.
0: Glory be to the Father, and to the Son, and to the Holy Spirit.
1: As it was in the beginning, is now, and ever shall be, world without end. Amen.
0: O my Jesus,
1: forgive us our sins.
2: Save us from the fires of hell.
1: Bring all souls to heaven, especially those in most need of thy mercy.
0: The fifth joyful mystery, the finding of the child Jesus in the temple. Our Father, who art in heaven, hallowed be thy name. Thy kingdom come, thy will be done, on earth as it is in heaven.
1: Give us this day our daily bread, and forgive us our trespasses, as we forgive those who trespass against us. And lead us not into temptation, but deliver us from evil. Amen.
0: Hail Mary, full of grace, the Lord is with thee. Blessed art thou amongst women, and blessed is the fruit of thy womb, Jesus.
1: Holy Mary, Mother of God, pray for us sinners, now and at the hour of our death. Amen.
0: Hail Mary, full of grace, the Lord is with thee. Blessed art thou amongst women, and blessed is the fruit of thy womb, Jesus.
1: Holy Mary, Mother of God, pray for us sinners, now and at the hour of our death. Amen.
0: Hail Mary, full of grace, the Lord is with thee. Blessed art thou amongst women, and blessed is the fruit of thy womb, Jesus.
1: Holy Mary, Mother of God, pray for us sinners, now and at the hour of our death. Amen.
0: Hail Mary, full of grace, the Lord is with thee. Blessed art thou amongst women, and blessed is the fruit of thy womb, Jesus.
1: Holy Mary, Mother of God, pray for us sinners, now and at the hour of our death. Amen.
0: Hail Mary, full of grace, the Lord is with thee. Blessed art thou amongst women, and blessed is the fruit of thy womb, Jesus.
1: Holy Mary, Mother of God, pray for us sinners, now and at the hour of our death. Amen.
0: Hail Mary, full of grace, the Lord is with thee. Blessed art thou amongst women, and blessed is the fruit of thy womb, Jesus.
1: Holy Mary, Mother of God, pray for us sinners, now and at the hour of our death. Amen.
0: Hail Mary, full of grace, the Lord is with thee. Blessed art thou amongst women, and blessed is the fruit of thy womb, Jesus.
1: Holy Mary, Mother of God, pray for us sinners, now and at the hour of our death. Amen.
0: Hail Mary, full of grace, the Lord is with thee. Blessed art thou amongst women, and blessed is the fruit of thy womb, Jesus.
1: Holy Mary, Mother of God, pray for us sinners, now and at the hour of our death. Amen.
0: Hail Mary, full of grace, the Lord is with thee. Blessed art thou amongst women, and blessed is the fruit of thy womb, Jesus.
1: Holy Mary, Mother of God, pray for us sinners, now and at the hour of our death. Amen.
0: Hail Mary, full of grace, the Lord is with thee. Blessed art thou amongst women, and blessed is the fruit of thy womb, Jesus.
1: Holy Mary, Mother of God, pray for us sinners, now and at the hour of our death. Amen.
0: Glory be to the Father, and to the Son, and to the Holy Spirit.
1: As it was in the beginning, is now, and ever shall be, world without end. Amen.
2: O my Jesus, forgive us our sins, save us from the fires of hell, bring all souls to heaven, especially those in most need of thy mercy.
0: Hail, Holy Queen, Mother of Mercy, our life, our sweetness, and our hope. To thee do we cry, poor banished children of Eve. To thee do we send up our sighs, mourning and weeping in this valley of tears. Turn then, most gracious Advocate, thine eyes of mercy toward us, and after this our exile,
2: show unto us the blessed fruit of thy womb, Jesus. O clement, O loving, O sweet Virgin Mary, pray for us, O Holy Mother of God,
1: that we may be made worthy of the promises of Christ.
0: Let us pray. O God, whose only begotten Son, by his life, death, and resurrection, has purchased for us the rewards of eternal life, grant, we beseech thee, that meditating on these mysteries of the Most Holy Rosary of the Blessed Virgin Mary, we may imitate what they contain and obtain what they promise, through the same Christ our Lord. May the divine assistance remain always with us, and may the souls of the faithful departed, through the mercy of God, rest in peace. Amen. May the Holy Virgin bless you with her loving child, this day and forever. In the name of the Father, and of the Son, and of the Holy Spirit. Amen.
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4: This is Sister Gianna Cassino with 11 of the Immaculate Heart of Mary Sisters. The month of May is dedicated to the Blessed Mother. Let us pray. Hail Mary, full of grace, the Lord is with thee. Blessed art thou among women, and blessed is the fruit of thy womb, Jesus. Holy Mary, Mother of God, pray for us sinners, now and at the hour of our death. Amen.
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6: Welcome to Catholic Blitz. In the hot seat today is Father Ken Briganti. Are you ready?
7: Yeah, the seat is hot.
6: Okay,
7: let's go.
6: Your question is, what is the seal of confession in 1 minute?
7: The seal of confession means that the sacrament, you cannot divulge whatever you learn as a priest in the confessional. It is absolutely confidential. More than a patient and doctor relationship, more than a lawyer and his client relationship, the sacrament confession means absolute confidence. And that's why you'll try to see some courts around the country and around the world to try to break that, and priests will go to jail or prison before divulging anything in the sacramental seal. So this is for the penitent's safety and security, that whatever he tells a priest in the sacrament of confession stays there, like in Las Vegas. Whatever happens there stays there. Well, whatever in the confession happens there stays there.
6: Okay. Well, that's good. Come back again for more Catholic Blitz.
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11: Here's Father Joseph and Doug Katz.
14: And welcome once again. It's EWTN's chaplain, Father Joseph Mary Wolf, along with me, Doug Katz, together again for another episode of Mother Angelica Answering the Call, the weekly program that features our foundress at her spiritual best in responding to the calls of concern from viewers to her classic live shows back in the 1980s and 1990s. Always a pleasure to be with you, Father.
12: And with you too, Doug. And a good question I think that we open up this program with is, how does God choose visionaries? You know, are they just special, special people? What is it? I think Mother has some good insights in this.
14: Absolutely. You're a bit of a visionary yourself. You're looking ahead there. Other topics on the show will be, did Mary need a Savior, obedience to the law of God, and without faith, we can do nothing. So let's get back to that idea of visionaries. How does one become a visionary? Does one apply for that?
12: No, it's something that is chosen from heaven, and usually the visionary is not wanting what they're being asked to do necessarily. So, for example, you know, Saint Bernadette, we know of her in the apparitions at Lourdes. And when we did a series of five programs there, Father John Paul and I, and I was talking with one of the priests who worked there, and he was talking about when the Vatican finally approved those apparitions. And one of the criteria they had was the life of Bernadette, that it was really beyond reproach. She wasn't someone who was trying to deceive. And just, of course, she's now Saint Bernadette. And so that was one of the things that pointed to her authenticity and the authenticity of the apparitions there.
14: Right. And I think as Mother talks about in this particular program, the idea of the simple, the faithfulness of these young people, why it happens to these young children, because they have that childlike faith. And I always think of Father Groeschel's wonderful book, A Still Small Voice, which talks about the idea of understanding and recognizing true visionaries.
12: Yeah, that he really had a time when it was very confusing, because there was visionaries on the right and on the left, and people saying they're having different apparitions and so on. So that was really a book that helped to clarify those sorts of things. But Mother is really right on here, that if you see a certain humility and simplicity, as she says, not stupid, but they're people such a strong conviction of faith, and they were willing even to undergo, you know, threats or imprisonment, as the Fatima children and Bernadette were.
14: It's always, as Mother says, the choosing the least to confound the strongest, always the counter indicated. The opposite of what the world would think or would expect is the way God always moves, right?
12: We like to think that of EWTN, right?
14: Absolutely.
12: He chooses this nun who doesn't know anything about TV, and here we are, reaching the whole world.
14: From the buckle of the Bible Belt, what is God's criteria for choosing visionaries?
15: We have a call. Hello?
16: Yes, Mother Angelica.
15: Yeah, where are you from?
16: I'm from Chicago.
15: Wow, great.
16: How you doing this evening?
15: I'm great. Well,
16: okay,
15: I got a little jet lag, but I'm okay.
16: Okay, my question is, I was wondering, how does God pick people with faith? I mean, as far as visionaries, I mean, when Christ or the Virgin Mary appears to people, how does he choose them? I mean, what, in your opinion, how do you think he goes about that?
15: I don't know if you trust the visionaries that are accepted by the church. Bernadette had very bad asthma. She was ignorant, spoke patois instead of good French. You get the little children of La Salette, the children of Fatima, the shepherds. They all had something in common, and that was faithfulness. They were very simple. And they believed. And there was that simple faith in God. And although they were uneducated, they couldn't explain. Bernadette was one of, I think, the most beautiful, because she knew nothing. When her sister asked her at school what to explain the Trinity, she couldn't, and she was pushed back. Her first Holy Communion was pushed back. She was wise. But she didn't have anything that we would think necessary to have a vision. Simple, ready to obey. Oh, now I think we have a little thing here we're looking at. Huh? You find that all real visionaries, I don't think all visionaries are real today, but all real ones are simple, not stupid. Now, there's a difference, simple. They had great faith. They believed in what they saw, and they accomplished what was asked of them, no matter what the pain. I think those are the qualities God is looking for. I don't think he just went around and said, you're it, and you're it, and you're it. I think those qualities of faith, and all the children, especially the children, Fatima, they were threatened with oil and boiling oil and going to jail, and Bernadette too. They're undaunted, faithful. Faithful to Our Lady, faithful to what she told them. So I think our Lord chooses the least to confound the strong. But I think there is an element, the same reason Jesus chose 12 ignorant laymen. Well, Judas wasn't ignorant, he was educated. But those men, according to Acts, were ignorant. What did they have, though, that was so necessary to see God? A burning faith that nothing and no one could change or swerve one way or another. And today, we're all like a bunch of reeds shaken in the wind. Somebody called today and said the priest put sand in the holy water fountain. So when you go in, you can put your hands through and feel the power of the earth. Are you nuts or what? Power of the earth. The earth didn't create you. God created you. And you above all, who put the sand in that fountain, need holy water. And a lot of it. Somebody ought to pour a gallon of it on you. These are unfaithful to God. If I went to this church and I saw sand in the holy water fountain, I would take it handful by handful. I'd sprinkle it everywhere and make him sweep and sweep and sweep until he got it out. Now that's nasty, isn't it? Not as nasty as depriving the people of holy water and leading them to a heretical earth spirituality. They lack faithfulness and they lack that simplicity. If you want to read about why the Lord chose the apostles, look at the 21st chapter of St. John's Gospel. They were out, they had been out all night, they were cold, wet, and hungry, and the stranger on the shore says, "Friends, have you caught anything?" And what did Peter say? "No." I wouldn't have said no. I would have thought I didn't go fishing. I went out to meditate. But he was a simple man, see? He said no. And the Lord said, "Throw your net on starboard side, wrong side of the boat." And what did he do? Peter did it. But what I have done? I say, "Hey, who are you? I'm a fisherman, you know? I've been fishing all my life. I know where to throw a net. That's not the place." I would have been smart aleck, see? But does Peter smart aleck? No, he threw the net. So what hit? He was humble and obedient. When that net's filled with 153 fish, John recognized it's the Lord. Oh, you know what the Lord said to all of them? They pulled in that fish. He said, "Bring in the fish you have caught." Oh, who caught what? You know, he told them when, where, and he put the fish in the net. So there was humility, obedience, and faithfulness. That's why these children were called. It's very difficult to discern a true revelation today. But as long as they don't say anything against sacraments and faith, that's your criteria, that's your rule of thumb. I think Our Lady is appearing in many places. I think that's why statues cry, and she knows what sin is and disobedience, see? And we're unfaithful.
14: Moving ahead on the program, our next topic for Mother was, did Mary need a Savior? What say you, Father?
12: She did, because she talked about it in the Magnificat, as this program, this segment brings out. "My spirit rejoices in God, my Savior." And I always like that simple example, but I think it's a good one, maybe not perfect, of how we could fall into a pit and we need someone to pull us out. And so we need a Savior to save us and pull us out of that pit. But another way of being saved is not actually being falling into that pit, but being saved from falling into that pit. And this is what we think of Our Lady, that God foresaw the merits of His Son and His work of redemption, and she was saved preveniently in view of His redemption.
14: Another thing I think Mother tackles in this is the idea of marrying, having other children, and in that she has strong words for the people who believe that.
12: Yes. And interesting, we had an article in the Register recently about how John Calvin, you know, the Protestant reformer, who believed in the perpetual virginity of Mary, and he defended it. And so it was a lengthy article quoting him on many times of how he defended this truth about Mary not having other children.
14: Right, and as Mother points out, of course, Our Lady is the person to go to, but she needed Our Lord as well. Let's see, did Mary need a Savior?
17: We have another call. Hello? Hi.
18: I had a question for you. I was discussing with a friend of mine. We were talking about the need for a Savior, and he was talking about Mary. He did not believe that Mary was born in a sinless state, because in the Magnificat in Luke, she says, "My soul glorifies the Lord, and my spirit rejoices in God my Savior."
17: Right.
18: And I'm wondering if you might be able to address that as far as her need for a Savior if she was born in a sinless state where only sinners are in need of a Savior, as you did mention at the beginning of your program.
17: No. Our Lady was also saved, but not from sin. She was immaculately conceived, and she never committed a sin. But all the prerogatives she had, see, were in view of this redemption Jesus gave us on the cross. And for example, her very immaculate conception was paid for by Jesus on the cross. See, every prerogative of Our Lady, her sinlessness, her awesome holiness, and the angel is the one who says, "Hail, full of grace." What does that mean? Hail Mary, full of God. If she had original sin, she would not be full of God. The angel would have lied. But he didn't say that. He said, "Hail, full of grace." So we know from Scripture that she was immaculately conceived. Even that was paid for by Jesus on the cross. Every attribute she has, everything, virgin and mother. She never. All these people say she had other children. Why you say that? It's the dumbest thing I ever heard. Why are you jealous of the generosity of God who put aside for His mother one who never had the shadow, even the shadow of the enemy on her soul?
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14: And we are back for part two of Mother Angelica answering the call. Doug Kecht along with Father Joseph Mary Wolf, our chaplain here at EWTN. Our topic, obedience to the law of God. Mm. Now, Mother was into obedience, wasn't she?
12: She was to God, yes, first of all, right?
14: Good stipulation there.
12: And what does God want me to do? And even if those may be opposed to this, this is what God wants, and this is what we want to do. And it's a very delicate topic, but very relevant to one today, right? With all the heated discussions now after the overturning of Roe versus Wade, mm-hmm. how do we talk to the other side, so to speak? With love, not condemnation, but always being faithful to the truth. And I couldn't help but think of, you know, Nellie Gray.
14: Right.
12: That her birthday was actually June 24th, 1924. And for 40 years, she led that March for Life, and we covered it.
14: Right.
12: And like Mother says here, that truth will always bring light with it. And that's what we believe. That's why we televise this March for Life every year, because it brings light with it. It does bring a change of hearts.
14: Absolutely. And I think of how many times Mother had Nellie Gray on her show with her
12: mm-hmm.
14: to promote the march coming up every year as well, even in the years before our ability to cover it live.
12: Yeah. And, you know, that she was called the Joan of Arc for the pro-life movement, that she just went forward and she said, one day it's going to be overturned. Believe me, one day it's going to be overturned. Well, we thought we might not see it in our lifetime, right? But thanks be to God, it's taken place.
14: And the reason we could say that this maybe happened is because of our obedience to the law of mm-hmm. God. Let's see what Mother has to say.
17: We have a call. Hello?
2: Hello, Mother Angelica.
17: Where are you from?
2: I'm from Ohio.
17: Could you speak a little louder?
2: I'm from Ohio, and my name is...
17: Oh, you're one of our Ohioans here.
2: Yeah.
17: And how can I help you?
2: I want to ask a question that's been bothering me. As a Catholic, what is the appropriate way to discuss or speak about abortions to believers and unbelievers who accept abortions?
17: Well, I think, number one, you do it with love and not condemnation. Number two, you must be faithful to the truth. See, truth will always bring light with it. And you have to tell them that this is a life at conception. You can read that in St. Luke's Gospel. Jesus was like unto us in all things except sin. And in St. Luke's Gospel, right after the Annunciation, and Our Lady said, be it done to me at thy word, that at that moment was the conception of Jesus. The incarnate word lived among us. And what did she do? She ran to Elizabeth. For what reason? So that Jesus in her may sanctify John in Elizabeth. You see? When you say, no, I will not serve. This is my body. No, it's a whole different person in you. It's in your body, but it's not your body. Mm-mm. You have to tell them that. You see, they won't believe you, but that's okay. They won't believe you when you say it. See, when we do things like that, we are disobedient to the laws of God. You know, it's not our Holy Father's law or will. It's the law of God that he must proclaim. And you and I as Catholics and Christians must proclaim the law of God, not the law of this theologian or this liberal nun or anything. They are not God. See, people in Germany thought Hitler was...

0: tell them that that's when life begins. These scientists who want to experiment on a 4-week fetus, why would they want to experiment on something dead? Or something that wasn't human? They wouldn't do that, would they? So I would do it. Now they may ridicule you, but the Lord promised that. He said, blessed are you when men persecute you for my name's sake. In St. Luke's gospel, he adds a little thing I thought's kind of cute. He said, dance for joy. Try it. Maybe you could do a little short dance when they begin to get smart aleck. And say, woo woo. And they say, what's wrong with you? He said, I'm dancing for joy. See, don't allow anything, any human being, to dissuade you from the obedience to the law of God.
1: And closing out this program, we have a tough topic. Without faith, we can do nothing. Mother, here's a really tough story.
2: Yeah, and again, chronic illnesses are really difficult to persevere. And to have diabetes for 30 years, as this poor woman had, and yet Mother brings it around, right? That she says in her prayer to help her to see that it's filled with many, many graces and many, many gifts from God, that we don't see that often. It's very hard to see when we're suffering, that there's some grace here, there's some gift here, there's something here that's drawing me closer to God and letting me depend on Him more.
1: And I think in some ways when Mother was relating this, she's talking about her own experience, isn't she?
2: Sure, because she went through it. And that's why she could communicate it so well, because she knew the emotional struggle within of just wanting to give up, perhaps, of wanting to throw in the towel. I remember her writing that, you know, in her book, Answers Not Promises.
1: Right.
2: I know what it is to want to throw in the towel. But you persevere in faith, and actually your faith gets stronger through that.
1: Right, exactly. Working out your faith makes you stronger in your faith. And as Catholics, we understand the idea of redemptive suffering. Let's see what Mother has to say. Without faith, we can do nothing.
0: So we have another call. Hello?
3: Hello?
0: Where are you from?
3: My name is Barbara, and I'm from Massachusetts.
0: And what is your need?
3: I have a sister. She's going to be 46 this Thursday, and she's had diabetes for 30 years. And now she's beginning to, the sight is beginning to go. She only sees shadows, and the doctor said it might get worse, it might get better, it might stay the same. So I'd like prayers for my sister, because I think it's going to be kind of hard to accept it if it gets worse.
0: What
3: she
0: is
3: sees very little now.
0: What is your name?
3: Her name is Diane.
0: Diane. Lord Jesus, we just ask you to touch Diane. And don't let her eyes get any worse. Increase her faith and hope and love. And make her know, Lord, that diabetes is a long, drawn-out illness, but it is filled with many, many graces and many gifts from God. And that in thy kingdom, Lord, they will have great glory because they have had to depend on thee so much. Have mercy, Lord, upon her weakness. Keep her faith. For no matter what we have, good, bad, or indifferent, without faith, Lord, we're nothing. And we can do nothing. Amen.
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4: 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This 50-part series was recorded on phonograph records in the 1960s, and the sound quality is sometimes compromised. But the Word of God, spoken by Archbishop Sheen, is solid and timeless. Here now is Archbishop Fulton Sheen.
5: Peace be to you. A man of the theater came to see me a few years ago, and his reason was this. He said that one night after a show, he was talking to a number of theatrical people backstage, and they said to him, "You are a Catholic, aren't you?" He said, "I used to be. But," he said, "I've done considerable reading in comparative religion, psychology, and psychiatry, and metaphysics, and I had to give it up. Nobody could answer my questions." Someone said, "Why don't you go to Bishop Sheen, have him answer your questions?" So he said, "Here I am. And I have a number of questions I would like to put to you." And I said to him, "Now, before you ask a single question, you go back to the hotel where you were living, get rid of that chorus girl you're living with, and then come back and ask the questions." And he threw up his hands and laughed, and he said, "Oh, certainly. I'm trying to fool you just like I fool myself. That's the reason." I saw him not very long ago, and I said, "Well, you are still off the track, aren't you?" He said, "Yes, but I have not thrown away the map." Now, here was a perfect example of someone covering up conscience. And it is of conscience that we would speak. For conscience carries on with us a kind of an unbearable repartee. We are very different from the rest of creatures, regardless of how much we insist on similarities. What makes us different is that we can reflect, turn back upon ourselves. No stone can ever turn a part of itself on another part of itself. No page of a book can so completely be absorbed in another page of the book that it understands that page. But we humans, we have the power of looking at ourselves in a kind of a mirror. We can be pleased with ourselves. We can be angry with ourselves. And so it is possible for us to have tensions of all kinds which do not happen to animals. You will never in your life see a rooster with an Oedipus complex. You will never, never see a pig with an Oedipus complex. No animal ever has a complex. Scientists have induced ulcers, indeed, in some animals, but they were introduced by humans. The animal, left to itself, however, never feels this tension. We do. We feel a tension between what we are and what we ought to be. Between the ideal and the fact. We are somewhat like a mountain climber. We see the peak way up at the top to which we're climbing and which we hope to attain. And down below, we see the abyss into which at any time we might fall. Now, why is it that conscience does trouble us this particular way, when it does not trouble the rest of creatures? Why is it we try to escape it? Think of how many abnormal ways there are of avoiding it. Sleeping tablets, alcoholism. These are just a few of the ways of avoiding this unbearable repartee. Then have you ever noticed how pessimistic some people become? They are always expecting rain on the day of the picnic. Everything is going to turn out to be a catastrophe. They know it. Why do they take this attitude? Because in their own heart and soul, they know very well that the way they are living and violating their conscience deserves some kind of an unfavorable judgment. And so they bring back that judgment upon themselves and are always awaiting the electric chair. Their judgments are influenced by this pessimistic attitude. Another psychological manifestation of avoidance of conscience is hypercriticism. The neighbor is always wrong. And have you ever noticed the letters that are sent to the newspapers? They begin with, "The trouble with my husband is this. I cannot stand my wife because my son is stubborn." And then in the ordinary affairs of life, the poor neighbor never can do anything good. Why this hypercritical attitude? Abraham Lincoln once gave the right answer to it. He was going into a hospital in Alexandria during the Civil War, and at a time when presidents were not well known because Brady had not circulated all of his photographs. And as he went into the hospital, some young man running out bumped into Lincoln, sent him sprawling on the floor, and shouted at Lincoln, "Get out of the way, you big, long, lean, lanky, stiff." And Lincoln looked up at him and said, "Young man, what's troubling you on the inside?" And so with hypercriticism. We are so conscious of a real sense of justice that if we do not right ourselves, we have to be righting everybody else. For example, you cannot go into a room where there are a series of pictures and one of them is 2 inches awry without straightening out that picture. You want everything in order. We want everything in order except ourselves. Then there are more serious escapes from this unbearable repartee. And in order to let you know that human nature has always acted in the same way, let us go back to Shakespeare. In his great tragedy, Macbeth, Shakespeare, long before we had any of the profound findings of psychiatry, described a perfect case of psychosis and a perfect case of neurosis. It was Macbeth that had the psychosis. Lady Macbeth, his wife, had the neurosis. You remember the story? In order to attain the throne, Banquo the king was murdered. Conscience bothered Macbeth so much that he developed a psychosis, and he began to see the ghost of Banquo. He imagined he saw him seated at a table. The dagger that killed the king was constantly before him. What is this dagger before my eyes? It was just imagination. But the projection of his inner guilt. And then note the great wisdom of Shakespeare in pointing out that whenever there is a revolution against conscience, there will very often come skepticism, doubt, atheism, a complete negation of the philosophy of life. And Macbeth reached a stage where to him life was just a candle. Out, out, brief candle. Life had no meaning. And so the petty pace creeps on from day to day. And all our yesterdays have lighted fools their way to dusty death. I tell you, skepticism, agnosticism, and atheism have not rational foundations. Their foundations are in the moral order. First, there was a revolt against conscience. Then look at Lady Macbeth. Her guilt manifested itself in a neurosis. And the maid said of Lady Macbeth that she washed her hands every quarter of an hour. There was a sense of guilt in her which she had completely negated. And instead of washing her soul, as she knows she should have done, she projected it to her hands. And her hands were always smeared with blood, it seemed. She said that not all the waters of the seven seas were enough to wash this blood incarnadine from her hands. Guilt will out. And one can see it when one knows souls well. So very easily. I was once instructing a young woman, and she had finished on tape and on records. Not these, but others which I had made before. She had finished about 15 hours. And after the first instruction on confession, she said to my secretary, "I'm finished. No more lessons. I do not want to hear anything about the Catholic Church from now on." My secretary phoned me, and I said, "Ask her to finish the other three on the subject of confession, and then I will see her." I saw her at the end of the three, and she was in a veritable crisis. She was screaming, shrieking, "Let me out of here! Let me out of here! I never want to hear anything again about the church after hearing this talk on confession." Well, it took about 5 minutes to calm her down, and I said, "Listen, my good girl, there is absolutely no proportion between what you have heard and the way you are acting. So there has to be something else." Do you know what I think is wrong? I think you've had an abortion. She said, "Yes." So happy that it was out. Now see how that bad conscience came out? An attack upon confession, the truths of faith. That was not the problem. Very often, we will find that an attack upon religion satisfies for the moment this uneasy conscience. Now, what does this conscience mean? What significance has it for us? Well, conscience is something like the United States government. The United States government is divided into three offices: the legislative, the executive, and the judicial. The legislative, Congress that makes laws. The executive, the president, who witnesses to the conformity of law and action. And finally, the Supreme Court, which judges that conformity. Now, we have all of these inside of us. First of all, we have a Congress. There's a law inside saying, thou shalt not. I might interrupt myself for a moment to define conscience very simply as, conscience is that which makes you feel good after. And wrong is that which makes you feel bad after. So we have a law. Thou shalt not. Where does this law come from? From myself? No, if it did, I could do away with it. If I made it, I could unmake it. Does it come from society? It does not, because sometimes conscience praises me when society condemns me. And sometimes conscience will condemn me when society praises me. Where does it come from then, if not from myself? Where then does the executive side of conscience come from? It too judges whether or not I have obeyed that law. It says, I was there. I saw you. And though others will say, oh, pay no attention to it, One knows very well that one must. And one also knows the motives that inspired the act. And finally, it judges us. And if, therefore, it praises us for certain actions, and we feel somewhat the same happiness and joy that we would from being praised by a father or mother, if we feel the same sadness and unhappiness that we feel when condemned by a father or a mother, it must be that behind conscience is some person, the divine thou, that is the standard of our life. Most of the mental problems from which people suffer today is due to a mental revolt against this law which is written in their own hearts. And how often, just as soon as people return again to conscience, peace comes back. Happiness. Life is very, very different. And that is what we are after. Peace of soul. Therefore, this unbearable repartee is only one side of conscience. It is the conscience that tells us when we do wrong, so that we feel on the inside as if we've broken a bone. The bone pains because the bone is not where it ought to be. Our conscience troubles us because the conscience is not where it ought to be. And thanks to this power of self-reflection that we have, we can see ourselves, and particularly at night. As the poet put it, every atheist is afraid in the dark. And it's a gentle voice saying, you are unhappy. This is not the way. Your freedom is never destroyed. But you feel the sweet summons. And you ask, well, why is it not stronger? It's strong enough if we would listen. And God respects our freedom that He gave us. You perhaps may have seen a painting of Holman Hunt. It is a picture of our blessed Lord standing at an ivy-covered door, a lantern in his hand, and knocking. Holman Hunt was very much criticized for that painting. And the critics said, there was no latch on the outside of the door. That was right. There was no latch on the outside of the door. It was conscience. The door is opened from the inside.
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This is Archbishop Soc Villegas from the Philippines. Today, I want to talk to you about building bridges on faith matters. Why bridges? Because we have separated ourselves. We have separated ourselves because of our selfishness. We have separated ourselves because of our indifference, egoism. To whom should we build bridges? Three very important sectors of society, three favorites of Jesus. The first favorite of Jesus are the children and the youth. We must build bridges towards the youth and the children because they are our teachers in the faith. The Lord said, "Unless you become like little children, you will not be able to enter the kingdom of God." My dear brothers and sisters, teach your children. Make God a favorite word at home. The second sector we must build bridges for are the poor. The poor are not those only with empty stomachs. The poor you can also find in houses with overflowing refrigerators and pantries. These are the people whom Mother Teresa calls poverty of affluence, the poverty of convenience, the poverty of comfort. They have everything and they have nothing. The gospel belongs to them. You know where they are. Perhaps you are that kind of person. Open yourself to the Lord. Build the bridge. And what is the bridge? Just say to Jesus, "Lord, I'm giving you permission. Disturb me. Trouble me. Because the disturbance that comes from you can only make me a better person." Build bridges with the children. Build bridges with the poor. And last of all, build bridges with those who used to share our faith, who used to share our liturgies, who used to share our hopes and dreams as Christians, as sons and daughters of God, but have left the church, hurting, confused. At the gates of heaven, the Lord is going to ask you, "Did you build bridges for the poor, the sick, the forgotten, the lonely, and the marginalized?" And if you can say yes, you will hear those words, "Come, good and faithful servant, enter your everlasting reward." Amen.

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2: I'm so grateful for what you guys do. Thank you. Because I was away from the church for about 15 years, and you brought me back to this trusting place in God that I had when I was a child going to Mass growing up, you know, and in the Catholic Church. And you've helped bring that back into my life, and I'm so very, very grateful.
3: And I'm so grateful for your program, and you're such a power for the love of God.
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5: A fella came into my office, longtime Christian, saw himself as a faithful man of God. And then, as he saw it, God gave him some financial problems. God didn't keep up his end of things, and this fella was mad. Okay, Father Larry, I kept my end of the bargain up here. God breached the contract.
6: Isn't it amazing how people put a contract on God and enter into this, like, okay, God, you make sure you bless me and take care of me when I follow you. And I often say, oh, I'll never do that, because Jesus gave us a big promise in John's gospel. He says, in the world, you will have trouble. And I always say, if you're, you know, like Our Lady, when she appeared at Fatima, she says, I can never promise you happiness on earth. Huh? And if the Mother of God can't promise you happiness on earth, neither can anybody else. The problem is we have such a myopic view of what life is. Because Jesus came to tell us, and it's throughout the scriptures, is that we are sojourners, that we are people, this world isn't our home. We are pilgrims. We're just passing through. And so if anyone's trying to find happiness on this earth, they're never going to find it. They might get it for a time, but you know, everything we have, everything we love, we're going to lose it all. That's why it might be a man book. The opening line of the book is, you are going to die.
5: That's not exactly what a publicist would tell you to do. But
6: I purposely did it because I want people to deal with reality. Everybody wants to go to heaven. If I had a group here and I said, everybody raise their hands, want to go to heaven.
5: Not exactly now.
6: And I'd say, well, but nobody wants to die to get there. You know, and so we all sit there and say, oh yeah, I want to go to heaven, but I want to have a good life in that first. But if heaven is everything that we say it is, and Jesus told us it is, who's the one most blessed? The one that dies at 2 or the one that dies at 92?
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10: 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My name is Michael O'Neill. I'm the Miracle Hunter. Hey, we've got a great show ahead for you today. Sometimes people ask me, what is the greatest modern day miracle? Or maybe, what is the miracle with the most witnesses in history? Because that's important. Who are the witnesses? What have they seen? What are they reporting? And I always say it is the miracle of the sun, of Fatima, which occurred on October 13th. And we have that anniversary coming right up. Today, we're going to be speaking with the exact right person to tell us that history, and that is the executive director of the World Apostolate of Fatima, David Carollo. So he'll be getting into what happened on that incredible day, and what was the meaning of that for the people there and for the world throughout history. You've all heard the expression, the family that prays together stays together. Now, you might think that Mother Teresa or even Mother Angelica said that, but it was actually a priest from Ireland, Father Patrick Peyton. He's venerable now, and he's on the road to sainthood. And he's called the Rosary Priest. David Guffey, he's the executive director of Father Peyton's Family Theater Ministry, and he's the executive producer of the movie named Pray, appropriately, now in theaters. So it's an incredible film. You'll want to check that out. And I hope you're able to catch my latest program called Miracles of Padre Pio on September 23rd on EWTN Television. This was something that was very well received, and it was really a joy to put together. I was able to interview people who received three of the greatest miracles, in my opinion, that I was actually able to speak to the recipient of. And one of the miracles we spoke to Vera Marie Calandra, who as a 2-year-old girl had her bladder removed, and in 1968 her mother took her to see Padre Pio, who was still alive. She received a blessing, and her bladder grew back inexplicably. Bladders don't grow back. We also talked to Paul Walsh, who as a teenager got in a major car accident, and he was on death's door. He had a vision of Padre Pio, and he made an incredible recovery. And we also spoke to the doctor who was at the operating room table for Matteo Colella's death and coming back to life in a case that was used for Padre Pio's canonization. We spoke to his parents as well in this episode. So it was really a really fun episode to put together. And for people who still want to see this, you can actually go to EWTN Religious Catalog and pick up that DVD. It was really a great project to work on. Exciting news that next week, EWTN Television will be airing an entire week of They Might Be Saints episodes. This is my series about men and women on the path to sainthood and the search for canonization miracles. And starting on Monday, October 12th at 6:30 p.m. Eastern Time, will be Sister Marie de Mandagrance, a daughter of charity who founded the House of the Virgin Mary in Ephesus, Turkey. And then on Tuesday, October 13th at 5:30 p.m. Eastern Time, will be Blessed Miriam Teresa Demjanovich, the sister of charity who had the only known case of a cure from bilateral macular degeneration. That was the miracle used for her beatification. And on Wednesday, October 14th at 6:30 p.m. Eastern will be The Martyrs of La Florida, an extraordinary story about the faith of Spanish priests and Appalachian natives who were killed evangelizing and defending their Catholic faith in Florida. In October 15th, Bishop Frederick Berriga, the snowshoe priest from Upper Peninsula, Michigan, will be featured. And finally, on Friday, October 16th, Father Patrick Payton, the rosary priest known for his famed slogan, "The family that prays together stays together," will be the featured person for that day. So for more information on this series and those dates and times, please connect to TheyMightBeSaints.com. If you're interested in other programs I'll be doing, tune in December 12th to EWTN. The program Miracles of Guadalupe will be airing then, where we talk about all the different miracles and interesting things that relate to that incredible tilma of Our Lady of Guadalupe. And speaking of Mary, each week we look at this project that I do. It's called the 365 Days with Mary Project. And you're all familiar with Fatima, May 13th, and Lourdes, February 11th, or Guadalupe, December 12th. But believe it or not, there's a different Marian devotion that lines up to each and every day of the calendar year. And so for today's date, we've got October 10th, Our Lady of Mercy from Galavaggio in Italy in the year 1492 is the one we'll be looking at later in the show. In just a bit, we'll be asking you our weekly Catholic Pub trivia question, so get your pens and paper ready for that. Let's take a look at the miracle news. We do this every week where we look at those things that are miraculous or at least relate to miracles, and we post them on the Facebook feed of The Miracle Hunter. You can join that Facebook page and see all the miracles happening all around the world, and we repeat those things that were best reacted to throughout the week on this show. And so one interesting is that Pope Francis, he likes to talk about the miraculous sometimes. He'll even talk about the devil. So he definitely has his mind and heart on the supernatural. And this was something that came up in his general audience address at the Paul VI Audience Hall at the Vatican on October 6th of this year. And this was, of course, the Feast of Our Lady of the Rosary. And he was encouraging people to rediscover the beauty of the Rosary. So on the feast day of Our Lady of the Rosary, Pope Francis said that the Virgin Mary has urged the recitation of the Rosary in her apparitions, especially in the face of the threats looming over the world. And today is the Feast of Our Lady of the Rosary. He said, "I invite everyone to rediscover, especially during this month of October, the beauty of the prayer of the Rosary, which has nourished the faith of the Christian people throughout the centuries." And so this was part of his address on October 7th. And he said, "I invite you to pray the Rosary, to carry it in your hands and in your pockets. The recitation of the Rosary is the most beautiful prayer we can offer to the Virgin Mary. It's a contemplation on the stages of life of Jesus the Savior with his Mother Mary, and is a weapon that protects us from evils and temptations." And he added this in his message to Arabic-speaking pilgrims.
11: And he said, in her apparitions, Our Lady often exhorted the recitation of the rosary, especially in the face of looming threats to the world. And this was part of his general audience, saying that even today, in this time of pandemic, it is necessary to hold the rosary in our hands and pray for us, our loved ones, and all people, end quote. So that was Pope Francis recalling Mary in her apparitions, urging us to pray the rosary. And this is a great time, a great month to be doing that, especially with all that's going on in the world these days. And that's today's Miracle News. If you want more Miracle News, you can connect to the Facebook feed of The Miracle Hunter, where each and every day we post different news items that relate to the miraculous happening all around the world. Now let's take a look at Catholic Pub Trivia. We do this each week where we look at a trivia question and give out a prize to an emailer that gets the right answer. And last week's question, we talked about St. Faustina in our interview. We had a great discussion with Susan Tassone, a purgatory lady and St. Faustina expert. She had a great interview, so be sure to check out the audio archives on the app or on the website to listen to that great interview with Susan. But the question last week also related to St. Faustina appropriately. And so last we said St. Faustina was the very first saint canonized in the 2000s. It was in April of the year 2000. Which American who shares a feast day with St. Faustina was also beatified in April of the same year? That's 2000. And that answer was Francis Xavier Silos. And that was on April 9th in the year 2000 that he was beatified. Absolutely incredible that they share the same feast day as well. A remarkable coincidence. So thanks for writing in with your answers. And this week, we're talking about Father Patrick Peyton. And at the time of his death, Father Patrick Peyton was said to have been seen in person, seen live, by more people than anyone in human history. What other saint has since taken over that claim to fame? Who was it? The question again, at the time of his death, Father Patrick Peyton was said to have been seen in person by more people than anyone in human history. Another saint has taken over that claim to fame. Who was it? If you think you know that answer and want to win the prize, the image of the faces of Mary, send me an email to miraclehunter@ewtn.com and we'll be seeing who writes in the fastest. We need to take a short break, but when we come back, we'll be talking with the executive director of the World Apostolate of Fatima about the greatest modern day miracle. Stay with us for that.
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13: May is the month dedicated to the Blessed Mother. Pope St. John Paul II said, "Today we begin the month dedicated to Our Lady, a favorite of popular devotion. In accord with a long-standing tradition of devotion, parishes and families continue to make the month of May a Marian month, celebrating it with many devout liturgical, catechetical, and pastoral initiatives. Hail Mary, full of grace, the Lord is with thee."
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15: 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In First Choice Women's Resource Centers v. Plotkin, the justices ruled that the ministry can challenge a sweeping subpoena that demanded donor names, contact information, and internal records. Justice Neil Gorsuch, writing for the court, said that the government demands for private donor information can burden constitutional rights. That means pro-life groups do not have to wait until state officials fully enforce intimidation tactics before seeking relief in federal court. This case matters nationwide. Pregnancy centers provide diapers, counseling, ultrasounds, and material support to mothers in need.
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11: 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This is Michael O'Neill. I'm the Miracle Hunter. We talk about Fatima a lot on this program, and we have a big anniversary around the corner. And that, of course, is the anniversary of the sixth and final apparition of Our Lady of Fatima. And what people most remember about that, of course, is the sun miracle, witnessed by as many as 70,000 people. And it's sort of been remembered as perhaps the greatest modern-day miracle, perhaps the most witnessed miracle in modern history. So it's an exciting thing to talk about. And I think people's faith can be boosted by this because there's a lot of reports, both secular and otherwise, that came out at the time of that miracle that really lend some credence to what was claimed that day. And to fill us in on those details, we've got the exact right guy, and that's David Carollo, Executive Director of the World Apostolate of Fatima. And we're excited to welcome David back to the show. Welcome to the show today, David.
16: Oh, thanks, Michael. Great to be with you again.
11: Yeah, so it's great to chat about the sun miracle of Fatima, and I always get excited talking about this. I think that not everybody knows the exact details, but everybody's heard of this because it was such a big thing. And I guess one of the big questions out of the gate was, that occurred on October 13th, 1917. Was it expected that this was going to happen? Why did so many people show up that day?
16: Well, she had promised a miracle because the apparitions that began in May, and she said, I will perform a miracle on the 13th of October, so people will know that this is real, that people would know. And it was, everybody knows how spectacular it was. I mean, it had rained the entire, my goodness, for the night before, all day. The field was an absolute quagmire. There were 70,000 people there who witnessed this. And the miracle of the sun, when the sun spun and grew and came down. And something very interesting, though, about the miracle of the sun. Our Lady wanted, she said, I will perform a miracle to people would know, to really bring the faith of people up. But an interesting part about it is that, in the month of August, the children were kept away from the apparition. And, of course, the apparition on the 13th of August did not occur. Well, it did occur. She came because people saw the trees rustling and that. But the children were not there, and then she appeared to them on the 19th. But she was to say later that because of that action of the administrator taking the children away and not allowing them to be there, the miracle would not be as grand as it was. Now, think about that. Think how it actually was and what it might have been. So it was quite amazing.
11: Amazing. And one of the things that's so interesting is you mentioned that it was a quagmire, completely drenched in rain. Everybody was wet. And after the miracle of the sun, the reports are that it was very different. What happened after the miracle of the sun?
16: Yeah, very interesting. We have an eyewitness account on tape. Our founder, John Hafford, interviewed a gentleman by the name of Dominic Risch in 1957, I believe it was. So how many years after the apparitions, and 40 years after. And he was a child there, and he was there with his mother, and he talked about it. The mud and the rain, and after the miracle, he said they looked at their clothes and they looked like it just come out of the wash, looked clean and everything. So quite a miracle in itself. How after the miracle of the sun, when the sun came down, and looked like it was going to destroy everybody, and then return to the sky, and then the sky opened. It was a bright sunny day, and there were these people in clean garments. So it was quite amazing. There are miracles related to the miracle, quite frankly.
11: Absolutely. We're talking today with David Carollo, the Executive Director of the World Apostolate of Fatima, about the miracle of the sun, perhaps the greatest modern-day miracle, and with so many witnesses, as many as 70,000 people were said to be at the COVID area that day. And when we examine miracles, David, we always have to look at the eyewitness testimonies. I think that's an important thing to make sure they match up. When we examine the miracle of the sun, was there continuity between the reports, or did different people experience different things that day?
16: Well, I think it's interesting what they experienced. People saw things in the light of their soul. For example, many, many people were just struck with fear, like you can imagine, and they were confessing sins. They were asking for forgiveness. Others were serene about it. And I think that tells you maybe the state of their own soul and their condition. You know, maybe they weren't as fearful, knowing that perhaps they were ready to meet God, you know, all thinking that maybe this was the end of the world or end of or their world at least. But a very interesting thing was the secular government, of course, at the time there was a government, a Masonic government, which truly was very anti-clerical. The church was being suppressed, which is when the administrator himself, working for the government in Lisbon, had done, you know, done everything he could to stop these things from happening. And when 70,000 people were there on that day, one of them was the reporter from O Secolo, which is a secular newspaper in Portugal. And he had really gone there, quite frankly, to do a hatchet job on this whole thing. Point out, you know, this is nothing but folly of these children. And the article he wrote is, I have a framed copy in my office hanging here, because it was this glowing account of the reality of what happened that day. So, you know, the believers and the unbelievers, you know, the unbelievers to a great degree became believers. Certainly there were some whose hearts were so hard they didn't soften. And that happens. I mean, it talks to the whole concept, you know, our Christian thing about, you know, salvation. I mean, some will never accept. But, and I think what is that famous line? For those who believe, no proof is necessary. Those who do not, none will suffice. And if this wasn't enough proof, I don't know what else you could do.
11: That's right. And as far as I know, there were some reports off-site as well, because one of the things that skeptics and others and some of the proposed solutions to this from skeptics, that they're being swamp gas or crystals in the sky or something that day, are absolutely ridiculous. But from what I know, and maybe you can clarify this, that there were people off-site who also saw something interesting going on that day.
16: There were people in other parts of Europe who saw the same thing. Okay, they saw this phenomenon happening. And so, yes, it was happening all over. I mean, you know, of course, the secular people wanted to write this off as well, like you said, as it was, you know crystals in the sky, gas. Well, you know, it's like, or it was an illusion. I love when they said it was an illusion. 70,000 people have the same illusion at the same time. There's something more to it than that. It has to be.
11: Absolutely. And what was the significance of the final apparition at Fatima, aside from the great sun miracle that ensued? What was said on that final apparition on October 13th, 1917? What was the significance and meaning of that final message?
16: Well, Our Lady finally, you know, revealed herself as Our Lady of the Rosary. I mean, she came there for Our Lady of Mount Carmel. Saint Joseph appeared, the child Jesus. This was, you know, this was from heaven. There was no doubt about it. And she was revealing heaven on that day to the people who were there. That to understand that they were that this message was an important message for the time. Now here we sit 103 years after it. And think of the things that were said throughout the Fatima, you know, the Fatima apparitions, the warnings that were given, the predictions that were given. Are we maybe not living in that time right now? When you look at obviously, you know, turn on the news every morning, look what's going on in this world. I mean, it is scary. And, you know, Our Lady's words ring, you know, if my requests are not heeded, okay, well, you know, maybe think about where we're at today. We're a very sinful people. And she spoke about things in that were sinful, and in 1917, you know, there was nowhere near the amount of sin institutionalized in the world as there is today, and look how it's gone. So are we living in the prophecies of Fatima? And yes, I believe we are. You know, and I also say that, you know, my Immaculate Heart will triumph. And she pointed that out, that here is a solution to everything, primarily, you know, obviously prayer and holiness, the rosary. And that's what really was all about, you know. Turn back to God, and, you know, in other words, look at the miracle of the sun, okay? God is in charge of nature and all. He can destroy us in a breath if he really wants to, but he's merciful. And even the whole miracle of the sun, with the coming down, scaring people to blaze

0: has certainly been the case with coronavirus. Nature has been wreaking havoc these days on us, and we're all recovering from that in our own different ways, or protecting against that in different ways. At your shrine there, how have you adapted to coronavirus, or what are the things going on there that the World Apostle of Fatima is offering during this strange year in 2020?
1: We've been blessed, Michael, very much so, because we have an outdoor, we're located in western New Jersey in the Diocese of Metuchen. We're 50 miles west of New York, about 15 miles from the Pennsylvania border, and we have an outdoor shrine that seats 1,500 people under the roof. So we've been blessed. We've had masses every day now since Memorial Day, because we haven't had the limitations that inside churches have had. Now, of course, we still do the social distancing, and all the health department recommendations are followed here, but the reality is on some of the Sundays we're getting 1,000 people to come to Mass, because if the weather's nice, they can get, you know, inside under the roof or just outside of it. On August 22nd, Bishop Cecchio, the bishop of our diocese, ordained 5 men to the priesthood here, and he came and said, look, you know, the cathedral's limited right now, so can we use the shrine, which of course we were honored to do that. 5 men who were ordained now under Our Lady's mantle. And so, you know, we're very blessed. Many things. Our statue tours, where our Pilgrim Virgin statue, where we travel around the country in our motor home, that's been somewhat furloughed, but we've been traveling with the statue into different areas. Father with the Blessed Sacrament, our custodians with the statue, and visiting the areas, going into New York, around New Jersey, Pennsylvania, and in the Midwest, and into Illinois, Indiana, Michigan, and Wisconsin, and those areas, bringing Our Lady's presence. And we were in New York in the motorhome about 2 months ago, when things were really difficult, and of course it's a beautiful big motorhome that has Our Lady's picture on it and all, and many have seen it. And a man called, our office called, because the man called the office, and he was in tears. And he said he saw us somewhere in New York, maybe in Brooklyn or Queens, I don't know exactly where he saw us, but he said, we need Our Lady now. And he literally was holding back tears. Because this is the hope that we have. She is our message of hope. Fatima is a message of hope. And so, you know, we've been trying to get out. We're in the midst now of a Rosary Congress. And on Thursday it began, and our bishop, Bishop Cecchio, again welcomed us at the cathedral, where he started the Rosary Congress by leading the first Rosary. This is 7 days of complete adoration, perpetual adoration, 24 hours a day, with rosaries every hour. And we're praying for life. We're praying for sanctity of our government, our election time, all of these things. That the rights of God will be respected in our public life here in this country, and then throughout the world. And I think we're accomplishing. And, you know, BlueArmy.com is our website. We have a lot of information on that and our different initiatives that we're doing. Of course, things like this. Thank you for bringing us on, and others who bring us on to the media to bring out our message. But we are, you know, we are still Our Lady's Blue Army. We were founded in 1947 as a Blue Army of prayer, okay, and then to counter the Red Army of atheistic communism, because remember Our Lady said Russia would spread her errors. And today we are living with the fact that Russia did spread her errors, and of course they were spread probably no less anywhere than here, okay, in this country with the secularism and what comes out of our movie industry, what comes out of so many things in this country, abortion, the plague, I think, of our really it's going to be the plague on this country when people write our history many years from now. That's going to be probably the biggest thing that's going to stand out at the many years we've done this. So now I think we're just trying to bring people back to holiness, because this is what Sister Lucia, when she developed our pledge with our founder. And he asked her, what was it that Our Lady wanted most? Is it the recitation of the rosary? And she said to him, no, she wants people to become holy. And the recitation of the rosary is one of the ways you become holy, and many other devotional things. So this is what we promote as an apostolate. We have now for 73 years, and we're feeling good. We had many good events this year, despite the limited numbers that we could have. Instead of having 4,000 or 5,000 people for some of the big events, we've had maybe 1,500 or less. But those are still good numbers, and

0: think we see a lot of people around on a daily basis, and they're happy to be able to come to a place like this and pray. So we're very blessed.
1: Wonderful. Well, we're glad to hear that all is well there, and we look forward to more great work from the Bloom Army of Fatima, the World Apostle of Fatima, and we're so grateful to you, David Carollo, for joining us and telling us about the miracle of the sun today, and best wishes and blessings on your future Rosary Congress and your work. Thanks so much, David.
0: Thanks, Michael. God bless now.
1: And that was David Carollo, the executive director of the World Apostolate of Fatima, talking about the greatest modern-day miracle, and that is the miracle of the sun. We need to take a short break, but when we come back, we'll be looking at the question of the week: how instantaneous does the cure have to be for it to be considered a miracle for sainthood? Stay with us for that answer.
2: Prayer has been so powerful in my communication with God, understanding the church better, most importantly, understanding the Lord better, and myself better. I heard it said once that God answers Knee-mail, as in K-N-E-E. Prayer is powerful. One of the favorite things I love to do when it comes to prayer is to ask for the intercession of the great saints. Try it sometime. You'll be very, very impressed and surprised by the amazing power of prayer.
3: This is Father John Bonavita Cola. Please join me in a prayer for an end to abortion. In the name of the Father, and of the Son, and of the Holy Spirit, amen. Heavenly Father, we thank you for the gift of life which we share in, because we share in your very life itself. The breath that you have breathed into us enables us to grow, to love, to enjoy your creation, and to come to know you more fully. We pray for those who struggle, those who face obstacles and difficulties. Assistance may be provided to them through the wonderful work of the many, many pro-life ministries throughout our land and throughout the world. And we pray that through their pregnancy, mothers will experience the power of the gift of life and being co-creators with you in the work of bringing human life into the world. We make this prayer through Christ our Lord. Amen. In the name of the Father, and of the Son, and of the Holy Spirit. Amen.
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1: 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This is Michael O'Neill. I'm the Miracle Hunter. I love getting your questions. People write in from around the world to miraclehunter at EWTN.com. And I try to respond to your questions when I can, but I try to pick out the best questions and answer them on the air. So we're talking about people have interest in this sort of thing, and I don't have all the answers, but I try my best. And people have questions about miracles that have happened centuries ago and those that are happening in today's world. And so one of the places that we talk about where miracles are investigated and approved, we have this conception perhaps that the Catholic Church is always rushing out to investigate look at miracles. That doesn't really happen. They're really looking at healing miracles, especially at the Congregation for the Causes of Saints. And so two miracles are needed, one for beatification, one for canonization, in order to elevate somebody to sainthood. And so we have another question today about miracles used in sainthood causes. So it goes, "Hello, Miracle Hunter. I have a question about miracles used for sainthood. According to Michael O'Neill's book, Exploring the Miraculous, there are 7 criteria. 1, the disease must be serious and impossible to cure by human means. 2, must not be in a stage which is liable to disappear by itself. 3, either no medical treatment must have been given, or it must be certain that the treatment has no reference to the cure. 4, the cure must be spontaneous. 5, the cure must be complete. 6, the cure must be permanent. 7, the cure must be not preceded by any crisis that would make it possible for the cure to be wholly or partially natural. Those are the 7 criteria. My question is, can you clarify the meaning of number 4? Particularly when it comes to 4, I was wondering if the criteria for the healing must be spontaneous, meaning that the cure needs to be immediate and rapid. Thank you, Henry." Well, thanks, Henry, for your question, and thanks for spelling out all those 7 criteria. These criteria come from someone named Prospero Lambertini, And he's an Italian cardinal born in the 1600s who later became Pope Benedict XIV. And that's the same criteria that's still used all these centuries later by the church today. So they haven't updated it. It's the same exact thing. So when we look at number four, the cure must be spontaneous. The question is a good one, meaning that, you know, if the cure happens over many years, or what does spontaneous mean, really, I suppose? And so in practice, the Catholic Church relies on the opinions of doctors who will consider something about the natural explanation of things when the rate of healing far exceeds what's typical or even within the range of possibilities. And of course, diseases are so very different that the expected rate of recovery is also different. But the essential point of this criterion is that the miraculous healing must happen very quickly, not over the course of many years. And so there have been cases where people have felt a little bit better and a little bit better over many years, and then they would say that their condition has gone away. Those aren't the cases that the Catholic Church considers. It has to be something remarkably and noticeably different than what the normal trajectory would be. And it has to be in fairly short order. So it doesn't have to happen that at the snap of the fingers, the person is 100% better. That doesn't have to happen that way exactly, but it has to happen in a much more rapid way than what's expected. Thank you, Henry, for your question. And if you have a question for the Miracle Hunter, you can send me an email to miraclehunter@ewtn.com, and maybe I'll be answering your question on the air next week. Let's take a look at the 365 Days with Mary project. We do this every week where we look at the Marian devotion of the day. This is a project I've been working on for many years. I've noticed that there was a different miracle of Mary or Marian feast day or devotion or remembrance of Mary that lines up exactly to every day of the calendar year. You might know Fatima May 13th or February 11th is Lourdes or December 12th is Guadalupe. But believe it or not, there's perhaps a less famous one, but there's one that lines up to every single day of the calendar year. And so for today's day, we have October 10th. It's Our Lady of Mercy from Gallavaggio in Italy in the year 1492. And the story goes that on October 10th in 1492 in Gallavaggio above Chiavenna, two peasant women who were collecting chestnuts said they saw a majestic woman who turned out to be the Virgin Mary. She appeared to convert sinners, to remind the faithful to sanctify the holidays, and to pray to do penance. On that very place, a chapel was built, a church followed, and many pilgrims flocked there over the centuries. And a festival is celebrated at that shrine every October 10th, and it's a solemn reminder of this apparition. And that is Our Lady of Mercy from Gallavaggio in Italy in the year 1492. For more information on this fascinating miracle or any of the hundreds of other Marian devotions throughout the world, you can check out the website mariancalendar.com or 365 Days with Mary. Next, we're going to be looking at a new segment called They Might Be Saints. From miracle workers to martyrs to those ordinary people living extraordinary lives of heroic virtue, these are the people who make us wonder if someday they might be saints. And this, of course, is the tagline from my program, They Might Be Saints, that I host on EWTN, about Americans on the path to sainthood and the search for canonization miracles. You can go to theymightbesaints.com for more information on the different sainthood causes of people that we'll be featuring next on that program. And when we have sainthood news, we're going to announce it in this segment as well. And Pope Francis, very recently, he announced the advancement of the sainthood cause Tuesday of an Italian woman who died in 1997, and she is said to have touched the lives of thousands of people despite suffering from progressive paralysis. Now, the Pope authorized the Congregation for the Causes of Saints on the 29th to promote a decree recognizing a miracle attributed to Gaetana Nuccia Tolomeo, and that paves the way for her beatification. Every time there's a miracle, that automatically de facto sets somebody up for beatification. And he authorized decrees also to other people, four priests who were killed during the Spanish Civil War, and two founders of religious orders. And this was the first time that the Congregation of the Causes of the Saints had promulgated any decrees since its prefect, Cardinal Angelo Becciu, you may have read that in the news, he resigned on September 24th. Now, Gaetana Tolomeo was born on April 10th, 1936, in Catanzaro, the capital of Calabria in Italy. And Known as Nuccia, she was confined to a bed or a chair for at least 60 years for her life. And she devoted her life to prayer, especially the rosary, which she prayed many times a day. And many visitors began to come, including priests and nuns and lay people, all for her advice. And so, in addition to the miracle attributed to Tolomeo's intercession, the Pope also recognized the martyrdom of Father Francesco Castro Sojo Lopez and his three companions. The four priests belonging to the diocesan labor priest movement of the Sacred Heart of Jesus were killed in Odium Fidei, or in hatred of the faith, between 1936 and 1938. And now this decree will allow them to be beatified. And the Pope also approved the heroic virtues of Mother Francisca Pasquale Domenech. She lived from 1833 to 1903. She was a Spanish founder of the Franciscan Sisters of the Immaculate, the Mother Maria Dolores Seguera Gestoso from 1921 to 1959, the Spanish founder of the Missionaries of Christ. And the sainthood causes will be searching now for miracles as well, since they're now venerables. Now let's look at the might-be saint of the day. On October 10th, we have Blessed Angela Maria Truskowska. And her story was that she was born in Kalisz, Poland in May 16, 1825, and she was baptized as Sophia Camille. And she was of noble birth, and her parents were well-educated. Her mother, a devout Catholic, had great influence on her faith, and she contracted tuberculosis as a young girl. And it gave her a lot of downtime, so she spent that in reflection. And she felt called to serving God by working with the poor, and those were the street children and the elderly homeless people of Warsaw. And in response to God's call, she became a member of the Society of St. Vincent de Paul, and during the day she worked zealously for the cause of the poor, and at night she prayed, always looking for God's will. And in time, she and her cousin joined together, and in 1855, the two women made private vows and consecrated themselves to the Blessed Mother. And she took the new name, Mother Angela, and the new followers joined. Within 2 years, they formed a new congregation, which came to be known as the Felician Sisters. And as their numbers grew, so did their work, and so did the pressures on Mother Angela. And she served as superior for many years until her health forced her to resign at 44. And she watched the order grow and expand, including missions to the United States and around the world. And after many years of suffering from gradual deafness, malignant tumors, and excruciating headaches, Mother Angela died on October 10th in 1899. She was beatified by John Paul II in 1993, with her feast day being October 10th, which is today. And don't forget that this week, EWTN Television will be airing an entire special week of They Might Be Saints episodes, October 12th through 16th at 6:30 p.m. Eastern, so you won't want to miss it. We need to take a short break, but when we come back, we're going to be talking about the Rosary Priest with the famous phrase, the family that prays together stays together. We'll be talking, of course, about Father Patrick Peyton and the new movie Pray. Stay with us for that.
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10: There are legitimate differences of opinion in any religion. There are differences of opinion in Catholicism. But in Catholicism, you expect that people will take the teaching of its supreme authority seriously. To go diametrically opposed to those teachings is to not be a Catholic. Someone in the name of Catholicism is sponsoring the destruction of human life. Lives of unborn children. And they got the name Catholic on the door. The highest authority in Catholicism in the encyclical Humanae Vitae, Evangelium Vitae, is absolutely clear that no Catholic can support abortion and that Catholics are responsible to take serious action against legalized abortion.
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1: 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This is Michael O'Neill. I'm the Miracle Hunter. We do this series on EWTN. It's called They Might Be Saints, and we feature Americans on the path to sainthood in the search for canonization miracles. And one of the episodes that we did was Father Patrick Peyton's episode, and it was very well received because people are so excited about this man known as the Rosary Priest. You know him as the person who said, "The family that prays together stays together." And there's a brand new film out that gets right to the heart of Father Peyton's message of prayer. It's called Pray, the Story of Patrick Peyton. One of the people that we interviewed in that They Might Be Saints episode is Father David Guffey. He's the National Director of Family Theater Productions and Executive Producer of this new film in theaters, Pray, the Story of Patrick Peyton, and he's joining us here today. Welcome to the show today, Father David Guffey.
12: Thank you, Michael.
1: Yeah, it's great to talk with you again, and congratulations on this great film, which is really exciting. It's coming out on October 9th in theaters, and hopefully we'll hang around the theaters for some time, and digitally will be released after that, perhaps next year. But this is a great film because it shines the light on the story of an incredible life, that of venerable, hopefully soon to be blessed, Patrick Peyton. I'm sure this was in the works for some years, the desire to do a big screen production, given that even Father Peyton himself was so devoted to getting the faith out in film.
12: It was. We started, there's been a number of documentaries made about Father Peyton before, but when I started working at Family Theater in 2008, I found a room, we called it the vault, that was full of film canisters and audio tapes and discs with recordings of Father Peyton. Some of them were his shows, radio, TV, and film that have been broadcast, but much of it was footage or audio tape that people had never really heard before. So we started digitizing, and we realized that so much of what he said was so contemporary and would be so helpful to families today, the message of family prayer and seeking unity in the family by praying together, especially the rosary. So we started to digitize, and then about 2015-16, we started plotting things out, but it really got a great start, boost when we brought on the great Megan Harrington. Megan Harrington's an incredible woman of faith and an incredible filmmaker who was really the person who put the story together in the film that will be in theaters on October 9th.
1: Wonderful. And people know him as the person who said the family that prays together stays together. And he had an incredible life devoted to the rosary and to prayer. And of course, the name of the film is appropriately titled Pray. And some people might wonder, what is the genesis or the origin of his perhaps obsession or desire in such a great way to travel the world, speak in front of so many millions of people and ask them to pray? Why did he, what were those miraculous origins of the reason why he began that mission?
12: He grew up in a family that prayed the rosary, and that was a very important part of his life. Came to the United States and sort of discovered his vocation here when he joined Holy Cross, got his degrees, and he was in his late years of seminary, and he was stricken with a severe case of tuberculosis, which was the pandemic of the early 20th century. It really was something, everyone lived under the threat of it. It killed many, many, many people. There was really no treatment for it at that time till antibiotics came along. He was basically on his deathbed. They'd called in his family. They told him to make his peace with God. And he got a visit from an old priest that had been a philosophy professor of his at the University of Notre Dame. And the priest said, "Pat, I know you have a relationship with God and the Blessed Mother. Rely on her. Trust her. She'll be as good to you as you believe she'll be. If you're a 50%er, she'll be a 50%er, or 80%er, or 80%er, or 100%er, or 100%er." And he went in 100%, just giving everything and entrusting everything to the Blessed Mother. Well, almost immediately the next day, he felt the healing. It took a while for him to convince the doctors to do another chest x-ray to convince them, but when they did another chest x-ray, the tuberculosis was gone, and there was no medical explanation of how that could have happened. He goes, it continues with his class to be ordained. He's actually ordained with his older brother, Tom Peyton, and is assigned as a chaplain at Holy Cross Brothers High School in Albany, New York. But in the back of his mind is, how do I repay the Blessed Mother for this gift that she's given me? He doesn't want to do it just through devotional life. He wants to do it with his whole life. And he looks at the world. He sees a world that's torn apart by the beginnings of World War II and all the pressures on family with the changes in society. And he wants to give the gift that his family had, the gift of prayer, which had kept them united, had kept them strong, and which ultimately had healed him. And so he started a National Family Rosary Crusade in 1941.
13: How does somebody get a radio show to say the rosary? It seems like it wouldn't be a popular thing to propose. How does he get that show?
12: He started in local radio in Albany, New York. The sisters at the College of St. Rose had an hour on a local radio station, and they offered it to Father Payton to pray the rosary. And as it turns out, it was wildly popular. And so he got the itch to go national. He talked to a lot of people, including Bishop Sheen, Fulton Sheen, and everybody was encouraging, and he just kept asking what he needed to do. Finally, he was ready to go to New York, and he approached the Mutual Broadcasting System, which was the second largest radio network at that time. And he talks them into giving him airtime, and they agree, but they say, you have to have a big star, you have to have this, you have to have that. And Father Payton said, well, who's the biggest star? And they said, well, Bing Crosby. So Father Payton goes home, and on Good Friday of 1945, he cold calls Bing Crosby at his home in Beverly Hills and just asks him to be on the radio show. And Bing Crosby says, I'd love to. I have to check with my agent. Checked with his agent. The Monday after Easter, he called Father Payton and said, I'll do it. And so that was the first radio show, which was broadcast on May 13th, 1945, which providentially was also the day after the peace agreement was signed in Europe.
13: Oh, amazing.
12: It was successful, and then that drove him to Hollywood, where he started the weekly show, which started in 1947.
13: And he didn't stop with radio, did he? I mean, that really propelled him in a big way to look at television, to film. What happened next? How did he expand his outreach with the Rosary?
12: Well, kind of two ways. He did. He got into television very early in the late 1940s, and then film in the mid 1950s. But what was happening parallel to the work in media was face to face events, the Rosary rallies. Father Payton was really a holy man. He was much in demand as a speaker. He was doing parish missions, and they were getting larger and larger, and there was more and more of a demand. And finally, a bishop, I believe it was in Toronto, Canada, said, let's just do something really big for a big group. So they got an outdoor space, and they had the first Rosary Rally, which was a huge success. And then they started happening all over the United States and then all over the world. Father Payton was on every continent. A Rosary Rally on every continent except Antarctica. He went around the world and did hundreds of rallies, and they gathered some in the thousands, some in the millions over the course of his life. In the course of his life, he was seen by 28 million people in person, 28 million people who had attended one of the rallies that Father Payton had sponsored.
13: Amazing. And how did that, I'm sure he became renowned as the Rosary Priest, traveling the world in this way. How did that lead to more work of evangelization through the media?
12: With each of the rallies, the media work and the rallies, I think, fed each other. People had some awareness of Father Payton because they heard his name on the radio, because they might have seen him on one of the television shows. So that helped drive the Rosary rallies. And the Rosary rallies themselves were not just a single event. The goal wasn't just to get 500,000 people to show up in Golden Gate Park in San Francisco. Each rally had 6 months of preparation before and then a follow-up afterwards. And the 6 months before was to get parishes involved, get them excited. And even people who couldn't attend the rallies, like people who were in prisons or people who were shut-ins because of illness or age, Father Payton and the organization would ask them to pray for the rally. So when the rally came, there was a lot of support for it. And then afterwards, there were follow-up campaigns within parishes to invite families to commit to family prayer. And his goal that he set in 1941 was to get 10 million families to commit to praying the family prayer together, especially the rosary. And over the course of his lifetime, of course, he far exceeded that. So there was lots of need that came around the Rosary rallies as well.
13: We're talking today with Father David Guffey, the National Director of Family Theater Productions and the executive producer of the new film Pray, the story of Patrick Peyton. It is opening in theaters October 9th. And when you made this film, how did you feel that the film brought forward the message of Patrick Peyton in a way that nothing else had before? Why was this film so important to really shed light on the life of Patrick Peyton?
12: Great question. There's two things. The first thing is we have more footage of Father Peyton actually speaking at rallies than we've heard before. So people can get the experience of what he sounded like and what he looked like at rallies. So you get more of a sense of the passion and energy of the man. But we didn't want to just have it be about the life of Father Peyton. And I don't think Father Peyton would have wanted that. In the film, we also feature families who have, we have one family that knew Father Peyton and had an experience, what they believe is a miracle, through his prayer and when he was alive. And then we have three families who are living out the legacy of Father Peyton in the ways that they incorporate family prayer into their home today. And we thought the stories of the people that we've included are compelling because it shows that the message that the family that prays together stays together is still relevant. The message that Father Peyton's other great message, a world of prayer is a world of peace, is still so relevant. And so the film kind of shows that through telling the stories of these other families.
13: Wonderful. Well, we're so grateful to you, Father David Guffey, for putting together this film, Pray, the Story of Patrick Peyton, and for your great work to keep the work of Father Peyton alive in the world today. We're so grateful to that. And the film opened October 9th in theaters. And then what's the plan for the digital platform, since not everybody will be able to go to theaters at this time?
12: Yeah, it will be released digitally in January of 2021. Just to keep up to date on it for your listeners, if you go to the film website, praythefilm.com, there's a button there. There's a list of theaters there for the theaters that are open, but we'll always keep that posted with the latest updated information about how people can see the film. So we'll have an announcement soon about the digital release in January.
13: Wonderful. Well, thank you, Father David Guffey, for joining us on today's program, and best wishes on the success of this great new film, Pray, the Story of Patrick Peyton.
12: Thank you so much.
13: That's Father David Guffey from the Family Theater Productions. Incredible new film. 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And that's all the time we have for today's show. If you missed any of this episode or want to catch up on past episodes, you can go to EWTN.com and check out the audio archives or download the free EWTN app. I'd like to thank our guest, David Carollo, the executive director of the Blue Army of Fatima, for talking about the greatest miracle in modern history, that is the Sun Miracle of Fatima. And of course, we just chatted with Father David Guffey, the National Director of Family Theater Productions and the executive producer of the new movie in theaters, having started October 9th. That is Pray, the Story of Patrick Peyton. And we talked a lot about St. Faustina in past episodes. And if you have a strong devotion to Divine Mercy or to St. Faustina, and if you've ever wanted to see the places where she lived or lay eyes on the original Divine Mercy image, you can come on pilgrimage with me May 11th through 21st. We'll be going to Poland and Lithuania. That's in 2021. You can check out pilgrimages.com/miraclehunter for more information. And we're going to be going for the 100-year anniversary of the birth of John Paul II. We'll see the original and famous image of Divine Mercy in St. Faustina, sites where she lived, Vatican-recognized Marian apparition sites, two of the most recently occurring approved Eucharistic miracles, and miraculous icons like Our Lady of Częstochowa and Our Lady Gate of Dawn. 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
15: Hello, this is Father Anton Pascual from the Philippines. Let us continue to talk about living faith, this time, faith as loving God, here on Faith Matters. The fruit of authentic faith in God, the effect of faith in your life. If your faith is truly rooted in God, there is only one effect. There is only one fruit, and it comes naturally, effortless. And that fruit of authentic faith in God must be love, L-O-V-E, nothing more, nothing less. For the fruit of faith is love. Why? You can answer that in your own experience. According to 1 John 4, God is love. Truly, God is love. The fruit of a genuine relationship with God will always be love. Love seen concretely in the way we care and share and affect each other as brothers and sisters, especially in the community. According to John chapter 13, they will know that you are my disciples in the way you love and care for each other. It's quite shocking when you see some people who claim they have faith in God, but the fruit of their faith is to kill, to maim, to destroy. Look at this bomb-carrying fundamentalist and this jihadist or this radical elements that use faith. No? They justify violence by their faith. That is what you call false prophets, antichrist. Because truly, the fruit of authentic faith in God, in Jesus Christ, is love. I always say people in my homilies, we go to church every Sunday, we pray the rosary, we have a lot of devotions left and right, up and down, our homes are filled with statues of saints, but what is the effect of this in our lives? Are we still envious? Are we still jealous? Are we still selfish or greedy? Then something is fundamentally wrong in our faith. My dear brother, my dear sister, the fruit of your faith must be growing in God's love. God bless you.

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2: This is a Did You Know moment with Sandra McDevitt. Did you know, starting in 1945, Dutch children keep alive the memory of those not making it home from World War II? September 1944, paratroopers, mainly American and Polish, dropped from the sky fighting for a bridge. 1,759 never made it home. The people near Arnhem vowed the men would never be forgotten. Every year, school children adopt a grave. They learn the soldier's name, age, and where he was from. In November, they place a flower on the grave and whisper, "Thank you." Relatives of the soldiers travel to see the touching ceremony. In 1977, a movie, A Bridge Too Far, was made about the 1944 event. I'm Sandra McDevitt for EWTN Radio.

0: Hello and welcome to Catholic Answers Live. I am Cy Kellett, your host. The last 3 days you heard us fundraising. We're not fundraising today. That is over, but I do want to just quickly report that it was, we would say that was a successful fundraiser. 5 out of our 6 hours, we met our match, and the last hour was an extraordinary hour. So all in all, it came out just great, and I want to say a really hearty thank you to everyone who prayed for us and supported us financially through those 6 hours of pledge drive. I got to say, I feel pretty good about that we keep it to 6 hours every 3 months, and we don't even use up those whole 6 hours. And I think all of us here have a very positive feeling that how generous people are to come through for us time and time again in that way. So thank you for that. And we won't be coming to do something like that again until August. And now we can just go back to what we love to do. And today, go ahead, Jimmy Akin, our guest. Go ahead, Jimmy.
1: Oh, well, I was just going to say, you know, maybe we can take a page from PBS's book, at least from back when I used to see PBS.
0: Yeah.
1: Because I don't have cable anymore. But, you know, when they would do their fundraising drives, which took a whole week, they would always just play Riverdance. So maybe that's what we should do. We should play Riverdance on the radio.
0: Nothing goes over bigger than dance on the radio. It's that's always been a big one. No cable for you, huh? Is it just because there's no need for it anymore?
1: I just watch so little television. Maybe I'll watch an old episode of Star Trek or Fringe or something when I'm getting ready for bed, but that's about it.
0: Yeah. I've got to watch Fringe. You've told me that that's good, and I have not.
1: It is.
0: That makes me feel good that there's it's a sci-fi show, right?
1: Yeah.
0: Because I love them, and I got one that I've never watched. That's good. I got one that I can turn to. All right. Well, I'll tell you what. Why aren't you Catholic? That's what we're doing today, at least for the first hour. And if you are not Catholic, we'd love it if you'd call and tell us why. 888-318-7884. There's lots of reasons not to be Catholic, all the way from I don't believe in God to well, I. What?
1: There's lots of reasons. None of them good.
0: None of them. I probably should have said that, Jimmy. I didn't mean to surrender in the first few minutes of the show. None of them good. If you've got one you'd like to share with us, why aren't you Catholic? 888-318-7884. We start with an opener question, and I got this one for you, Jimmy. How do you talk to a parent or a sibling who's just strongly opposed to one's desire to become a Catholic?
1: Well, the first question that I always ask when this is put to me is, do you need to? Because sometimes, I mean, feelings can be very intense in families, and people are in families often, now this isn't universally true, but they're often resistant to new spiritual insights that other family members have had. You know, and this is especially true when parents are involved, you know, because if you're, let's say you're wanting to become Catholic, you've realized that's what you need to do, but your parents are cool towards this idea. And parents especially, that's true because, you know, they're thinking, hey, I changed your diapers. Who are you to tell me about spirituality? And the same thing can also be true of siblings, you know, because there can be sibling rivalries and things like that. And it was Jesus himself who said, a prophet has no honor except among his own country and his own people and his own family. So the family is often the hardest people to evangelize. And so I kind of begin with a question of, well, do you need to talk about this with your family? And the answer is not the same in every case. Sometimes the answer is no, you actually don't need to talk about this. But sometimes the answer is yes. And so how can we distinguish between those two circumstances? Well, in the case of family members who are more distant, there's less need to get into details. Like, for example, when I was becoming Catholic, I let certain family members know about it, But I didn't let everybody know. One person I didn't really talk to about it was my grandmother. My grandmother, very sweet lady, but also very stubborn and very anti-Catholic, was a member of the Church of Christ, which is a common denomination, although they don't like being called a denomination, but it's a common denomination in Texas, where my family's from. And I knew that if I tried talking to her about it, it would not go well. So I said, you know, it would be better for her and for interfamily relations, including her and my long-term relationship, if I just let her find out about this organically through the family and didn't try talking to her directly about it. I knew other people in the family would mention it to her, and she would undoubtedly have a negative reaction, but she wouldn't have that negative reaction in front of me. And so this was a way of preserving, you know, the good in our relationship rather than having a big blow up between the two of us. That way she could have her reaction and deal with, you know, her reaction in her own terms without it becoming an intense confrontation. And so so I didn't tell her, and I let her find out organically, and she did find out organically, just as I knew she would. But she and I continued to have a cordial relationship, and she never really brought it up to me. So that was an example of a situation where it wasn't necessary to talk to someone about it in my own family. But other people did need to know about it. I felt my parents did need to know. Now, at the time I was becoming Catholic, I was at a very sensitive point in my life because my wife had just been diagnosed with terminal cancer. And I was actually received into the Catholic Church in her hospital room using the emergency shortened form of the rites. And so since I was about to come into the Catholic Church, I needed to let my parents know, and I did. And they deemed it, you know, I don't know the details of their immediate reaction, but I think in part because Jimmy's wife is dying, they didn't want to make a big deal out of it.
0: Right.
1: On the other hand, my wife, who was Catholic, she definitely needed to know. And however, she also wasn't going to be opposed to the idea. So I think it really varies depending on who the person is, what your relationship with the person is, and how they'll respond. If I'm in a situation, speaking hypothetically, if I was in a situation where I needed to talk to someone as close to me as a parent or a sibling, and I knew they were strongly opposed to the idea of me becoming Catholic, I would stress a few things. The first thing I would do is I would try to make the notification short and sweet. I would not try to get into a big, huge discussion. One of the things I would do as part of the conversation is be as low-key as possible. I'd say, hey, I just wanted to let you know. I've been doing some study, and I've realized there is more to the Catholic faith than I previously had realized. I've been studying this very carefully, and I just wanted to let you know that it looks like I'm going to become Catholic. I probably would let him know. I probably wouldn't say I'm definitely becoming Catholic. I'd probably let him get used to the idea so that when I do become Catholic, they'll have had some exposure. It won't be coming out of the blue. So I'd probably say it's looking like I'm very likely to become Catholic, and I just wanted to let you know. Another thing that I would do is, if they have a negative reaction, is I'd stress my love for the person. You know, I'd say this doesn't change our relationship. If needed, I would say this doesn't change your our relationship. I still love you. I still care about you. I still respect you. But this is something that I feel that I need to do in conscience. And I would appeal to my conscience and say, I'm sure you can understand. You have your own convictions. You need to be true to them. And I respect that. And I'd ask that you respect my convictions that I also need to be true to. I mean, you wouldn't want me to betray my conscience, would you? And hopefully they will respond at least relatively positively to that. Now, if they want to go further into the conversation, there's another prudential choice to make. But the question you need to ask yourself is, will further conversation at this time serve serve any useful purpose? If it will, like if it'll help reassure them, if it'll help clear away some misconceptions they have or concerns they might have, well, then it's good to go ahead and continue the discussion with them. But if you reach a point where you say, this is just turning into a big argument, it is not helping us, it's actually harming our relationship as family members, then it's time to say, you know, I don't think this is the right time to discuss this. We can discuss it in the future, and I'm happy to do that at some point, but I don't think it's good for us to continue this conversation right now. I think we need some time to get used to the idea and, you know, to let things settle a little bit. Another principle, and I'll mention two more principles, and then I know you're going to want to go to a break because Psychella wants to go to you. Like, Psychella likes to take breaks.
0: I do.
1: One principle is never expect another person to change their mind in front of you. Never ask the person to do that. What the successful way to approach conversations is plant seeds. If you are having a conversation, you want to give evidence, and you want to then let the person go off and think about that evidence while they're not in the interpersonal pressure that conversations like this involve, because they're more likely to change their mind when they're away from you than when they're in front of you. People, when they're in front of you, tend to dig in their heels, and they're not as willing to really revisit their opinion. So never expect someone to change their mind in front of you. The other thing is, there are other ways to depersonalize the situation. You don't have to take all the burden on yourself. You could say, you know, if you'd like to know more about the kind of position or the kind of evidence that's led me this far, I'll recommend a book, or I'll recommend a video, or something like that. And you can absorb that at your own time. If you have questions, you can come back to me and I'll explain further. But here's this great Jimmy Akin book, or here's this great Jimmy Akin podcast or video or whatever. And that way you can throw the burden on me to explain the ideas and the evidence, rather than having to take that burden on yourself. And it's actually good to do that, because it depersonalizes the situation. They're not face-to-face confrontations between family members are always more intense, but I'm not a family member, and I don't care if they get mad at me and hate me. You know, I'm not there talking to them face to face, and they're not my family member. So you can take yourself out of the hot seat by using other resources to communicate the information you'd otherwise have to present yourself. And so those are some of the basic principles that I'd use in such a situation.
0: Thank you, Jimmy. Thank you very much. And you are right. I do love taking breaks. So we'll take one right back with more. Why Aren't You Catholic with Jimmy Akin on Catholic Answers Live. If you're not Catholic, we're holding the phones for you, 888-318-7884.
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0: Welcome back. Catholic Answers Live. Jimmy Akin is our guest, and we're holding the phones for those who are not Catholic. It's Why Aren't You Catholic? 888-318-7884. Jimmy just made a great point, though. A lot of the people that were calling before Easter to tell us they were not Catholic were saying, hey, I'm not Catholic because I haven't been baptized yet, but I will be. And so probably we have limited our calls tremendously by right after Easter coming back and saying, call if you aren't Catholic. So I'll tell you what, anybody can call. If you've got a question for Jimmy, go ahead and call. But we'll, with this caveat, anybody who calls that's not Catholic, we'll put them up to the front. 888-318-7884. You know what? There's so many exciting, wonderful things to discover in this world, and more than 400 of them are examined at Jimmy Akin's Mysterious World. Each Friday, a new one drops. What dropped today, Jimmy?
1: This week, we have an episode about ancient Christian ghost encounters. I went through Christian literature starting in the first century up through the fifth century and mined it for ghost accounts and debates about ghosts. And so this is the start of an occasional series I'm going to do. I'm going to walk through Christian history, talking about ghost encounters in different periods and how ideas and attitudes changed. So this one covers the first five centuries of Christian history. And there are some really interesting ghost encounters that have surprises in them that you wouldn't expect. There's also some really interesting debates. Now, the overwhelming majority of Christians in every age have believed in ghost encounters. But there's one church father, just one, who was unusually skeptical, and that was St. Augustine. Now, he doesn't think that most ghost encounters, you know, even if you set aside ones that have natural causes, he doesn't think that ghost encounters are very common, but even he acknowledges they do sometimes happen. But he's got some arguments for his position. And so in addition to relating the different ghost encounters that we currently have records of from these centuries, we also look at St. Augustine's views and what's wrong with them, because he was totally in the minority on this.
0: Really? He was the guy, was the odd man out, huh?
1: He was the odd man out. He actually said a lot of good things, but there are some crucial flaws in his reasoning. And others, including other doctors of the church, definitely did not agree with him, which is something we'll look at in the next episode I do in this series, where we'll be talking about ghost encounters reported by Pope Saint Gregory the Great.
0: Oh yeah,
1: who in has a lot of them in his dialogues. Yeah,
0: yeah, yeah. Okay, very cool. I mean, do you think that like just the ancient mind? Let's say there is such a thing as the ancient mind. Was it pretty open to ghosts? Like, did people just kind of go, yeah, that's probably part of it. That's part of life.
1: Oh, yeah. And not just in Christian circles, in Jewish circles, in Babylonian circles, in Egyptian circles. Ghosts are a universal human phenomenon that goes back all the way to the beginning of human history. So there's definitely the belief in ghosts, meaning the spirits of the departed who appear to the living in some form, is a human universal. It's in every time, in every culture. Mm-hmm. Augustine was just a party pooper.
0: If I've said it once, I've said it 100 times. Hey, the number here is 888-318-7884. You are welcome to call 888-318-7884. Neil is in New Jersey. Welcome, Neil. You got a question for Jimmy?
2: Absolutely. So,

0: part of the question, which I latched onto, was the statement, you, meaning me, Jimmy Akin, would agree that the church can't change its teaching on contraception. No, I would not agree to that. There is a debate in many circles about the status of the church's, the level of authority the church's teaching on contraception has. However, this was actually a subject that was addressed at the time Pope Paul VI's encyclical Humanae Vitae was issued in 1968. And the individual that the Vatican appointed to explain the encyclical to the public addressed this question and said, this is an authoritative teaching, but it is not an infallible one. So that's what was said at the time. Also, Humanae Vitae does not use the language needed to trigger infallibility. And one thing a lot of people don't realize is Humanae Vitae only deals with contraception in marriage. It does not deal with contraception outside of marriage. So there are a number of unanswered questions here. And so I'm not going to sign off on a blanket. The church just can't change anything in this area, given the factors I've just named.
1: I appreciate that. That's a very nuanced position that a lot of people would not hold. And that follows into what I was really trying to say, because I expected you to say yes. Mm-hmm. I expected you to say yes. So I was going to mention how the subjugation of women, which was cited from being from natural law and was unanimous among the church fathers, and Thomas Aquinas, who is sometimes quoted erroneously, and I have citations from him here, but it seems like you would agree that the church has changed its position on these things. So,
0: I'd need to know what specifically count as these things, but obviously there is a phenomenon known as doctrinal development, which the church acknowledges, and there have been developments on various issues. There is this known phenomenon, and it's just a question of, well, which issues are we talking about, and how has it been applied? And, you know, we can always ask questions about the future. Where might it go in the future? But if you've encountered Catholics who have an overly simplistic view that portrays the church as a monolith that has no doctrinal development, well, then I'd say that's a mistaken view. You've encountered some Catholics who aren't fully properly educated on this. By the way, Neil, since you're asking about an area that involves a fair amount of nuance, and I always try to be nuanced, even when I have to answer a question briefly, but I always try to be very balanced and very nuanced, even when what I say is not going to be popular as a result. I try to be very honest and straightforward about how the evidence appears. I wrote a book on how to evaluate church teaching, including matters like doctrinal development, what's infallible, what's not infallible. It's called Teaching with Authority, and since you're in New Jersey, and that's currently part of North America, at least so I hear, why don't we send you a free copy of that book, and you can learn about this area in great depth, if that's something you're interested in. It also incorporates...
1: Wow, I'm honored with that.
0: Oh, yeah, no problem.
1: It also... Thank you so much.
0: It incorporates a discussion of the authority level of Humanae Vitae and the contraception teaching. So I actually quote the original documents from the 1960s to explore that and how it was explained to the public at the time.
1: You know, I just want to say I'm so thankful for you, Jimmy, because when I have discussions or debates with Catholics, and I point out that the church very well can change its position on these things and has changed its position on many things like that under the guise of development. You know, they freak out. They think that that's impossible, that would be a contradiction of the church. And I'm like, well, that's the contradiction of the church. Then that's your problem with Catholicism. You're believing it on false premises. And I just am a realist in how these things have developed.
0: Yeah, well,
1: I agree with that. I'm so touched by that. Like, from the very onset, you know, I thought I had to, like, give kind of an argument behind it, but you just made it from the beginning.
0: Yeah, no problem. I try to be honest, and I hope you enjoy the book.
2: Hang on. Don't go anywhere, because you can hear the music. That means I have to take this break. No choice.

0: on that, Neil, but we do want you to have the book. So if you just hang on, talk to Edgar, give him an address, we'll send it off to you. More for Jimmy Akin on Catholic Answers Live right after this.
1: Join Father Mitch Pacwa as he discusses the relevance of the Old Testament and the need to study it to understand our own history and culture. 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
2: We pray because we want to come into union with God. He wants to breathe His life into us, and we want to accept that life. Because in accepting that life, we begin to experience the abundance that He has in mind for us to receive. Pray to God. Lift your praises high to God and present to Him every supplication that you might find the grace you need for the present moment that He presents to you. Everything good comes from prayer, says Mother Teresa of Calcutta, and so it is true.
3: This is Father Matthew Mary with the Franciscan Missionaries of the Eternal Word. Please join me in a prayer for a greater respect for human dignity. In the name of the Father, and of the Son, and of the Holy Spirit. Amen. Heavenly Father, we praise and thank you for creating man and woman in your own image and likeness, and for bestowing upon humanity a dignity that is distinct from the rest of creation. We pray for an end to all attacks against human life and dignity, including abortion, euthanasia, the death penalty, and any laws or societal conditions that oppress the poor, the immigrant, and the widow, and to recognize the image of God in them. We ask all this through our Lord Jesus Christ, your Son, who lives and reigns with you in the unity of the Holy Spirit, God forever and ever. Amen. In the name of the Father, and of the Son, and of the Holy Spirit. Amen.
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0: groovy music for you on this Friday. Jimmy Akin, our guest, our number 888-318-7884. Heading off to New Mexico now. Ryan is in New Mexico. Ryan, thank you for your call. Go ahead with your question for Jimmy.
1: Thank you so much, and thank you, Jimmy, as well, for taking my call. I really do appreciate it. So peace be with
2: you.
1: No problem. This Easter season. So I have a question about the just war doctrine. I am a Catholic, but I'm also a veteran. I get caught up sometimes in the rhetoric. So how do I align myself with the faith and the church and her teaching with the just war doctrine? Because I'm a Catholic before I'm a veteran. So that's my question.
2: Well, I would say read the Catechism's discussion of just war and meditate on it. That's the fundamental advice I would give. The Catechism contains the most recent authoritative and balanced discussion of just war. And so that would be my starting point. I don't know the precise paragraphs off the top of my head that deal with it. I mean, I've read them, you know, multiple times. I just don't have the paragraph numbers in the Catechism memorized for the most part. But it's going to be in the section on the Thou Shalt Not Kill commandment. So that would be my basic advice. Is there a more particular issue that you're looking at?
1: This is hard with my friends. I get caught up in certain things with our country and conflicts, and I just sometimes feel like it's justified, but I know there's probably a clearer understanding with the church justified as opposed to non-justified. So maybe I should just read the Catechism and on it. I wasn't sure where it was, but maybe that's a good starting point just so I could familiar myself with it.
2: Okay. Are you referred to it being justified? Are you talking about a particular war?
1: The current, I guess, conflict. It's not a war technically, but the current conflict that we're in. This one that was Iran.
2: Okay. Yeah. Well, the church has not said anything authoritative one way or another on that subject. And so there have been opinions expressed by different Catholics, including the Pope has expressed opinions about some aspects of the current conflict, but there nothing authoritative has been imposed by church authority on this topic. And so as a result, there is considerable room for liberty of opinion on this, whether, you know, some people may think that the conditions for just war are fulfilled. Others may think they are not fulfilled. And that's okay. That's something that Catholics may freely debate. So if you're looking for, I was just able to look it up, and the paragraphs you're going to want to consult in the Catechism are paragraphs 2307 through 2317. So there's about 11 paragraphs there. 2307 is where you want to start.
1: Okay, I will do, Jimmy. Thank you so much. I really appreciate it. It's hard. I vote, and you know, and I know I'm not the one that's the president or anyone else, but it's hard. I just want to balance my faith with my other views. So I will look at it and I'll study it. Thank you. It really helps me. I really appreciate it.
2: No problem.
0: Thank you, Ryan. Thank you for the call. Off we go now to Adam in Chesapeake, Virginia, watching on Facebook. Adam, thank you for waiting. Go ahead with your question for Jimmy.
3: Yeah, so I'm going to be a convert. I'm going to be joining the church in May. And
2: Oh, awesome. Congratulations.
3: Yeah, thank you. It's been a long journey. I was a Mormon for 21 years and then an Episcopalian, and now I'm going to be joining the church. But
0: wow, wonderful.
3: My question is, my wife has like no interest at all, and sometimes, you know, I've been going to Mass and there's other families there, husbands and wives, and they're happy, and I'm there all by myself, and sometimes it does make me like a little sad. Mm-hmm. So I wanted to ask you guys for some tips on how I can maybe gently nudge her to soften her heart a little bit. So that maybe one day she will decide to either join OCIA or at least just start coming to Mass with me.
2: Okay. Well, I'll do what I can to help, but I'm very limited here because you know your wife and I don't. So I can only give some very basic generic advice. I also, you know, have sympathy with your situation. I know what it's like to see, you know, families at church and so forth, and be there alone, because that's my situation. I'm there alone every time I go to Mass. And, you know, if this helps in any way, at least you've got a wife. And I hope, and you know, that you have a loving marriage and a happy marriage outside of this context. But I'm a widower, you know, and so there are people who would love to be married and would love to have a spouse who are in a situation that's even less advantaged than the one you find yourself in. And so if that perspective, you know, can be of assistance in any way, you know, at least you get to go home from Mass and have your wife there. So that I would view as a positive thing. That's a good thing about your situation. I understand, though, you know, the difficulty that also accompanies having a spouse that one is not part of the same church as. In terms of basic advice that I would give, well, I there are sort of two goals, potentially. One is just getting her to go to Mass with you. And the other would be maybe she'd be interested in converting someday. Now, you say she has no interest in these things. And given that, and given that you're in the process of becoming Catholic right now, my first piece of advice would probably be let this rest for a while, because I assume you've had this conversation at least fairly recently. And the fact that you're going to become Catholic next month means that the emotions around this issue were going to flare up a bit. And so I would wait a while before I took any active steps towards, you know, helping your wife move in the directions that you've mentioned. I'd let her get used to having a Catholic husband for a while. And then I would, after, I don't know, 6 months, a year, something like that, maybe put out feelers and see if she'd be interested. Like, hey, honey, there's a picnic at the church. Would you like to go? You know, and having some kind of involvement. At some point, it could be appropriate to say, you know, now that I'm Catholic, I know you're not interested in becoming Catholic, but there's this inquirer's class going on at the parish, and it could explain, you know, some of how Catholics view things. It could help you understand me better. I love you. Nothing is going to change that. But it might help if you know, wanted to go to this class. Or, you know, even though we aren't in the same church, you know, I think it would be good if we went to church together. So now, is your wife currently part of a church, Adam?
3: So she was Episcopalian for a long time, which is why I got baptized as one. Mm-hmm. She wanted to be married by an Episcopal priest, so I went ahead and got baptized basically for her at the time. But her main beef with the Catholic Church is that she's like, it doesn't make sense that a woman can't be a priest. So that's her main objection to it. And I don't know how to really answer that correctly, because I'm still learning myself. But that's the main beef, is that there's no female priests.
2: Yeah. Okay. Well, we have, if you go to Catholic.com, and I know we're coming up on a break here, Cy Kellett, because I'm telepathic and I can read your mind. But Adam, we've dealt with this issue rather a lot. We've had resources. Some of them are at Catholic.com for free. Also our YouTube page. If you just search, for women priests. We have an AI search feature that can also compose answers for you on this and recommend further resources. Then that's something that I would recommend. I mean, the fundamental reason that women aren't priests in the Catholic Church is because Christ said, Christ, who was not beholden to social conventions, made a choice, and he didn't appoint any female apostles. So we have good evidence that the will of Christ is for the Christian clergy to be drawn from men, and most men aren't even priests, so it's only a tiny minority. But this is an issue we've devoted a considerable amount of attention to, and I would start by doing searches and AI searches on Catholic.com and seeing what resources come up, and that can provide you with some additional background. Also, on the principle that on the principle that I mentioned earlier about depersonalizing conversations, you could also use some of those resources and say, hey, honey, I looked this up, and here's this link that, even if you don't agree, it'll at least explain where Catholics are coming from on this issue. And then at some point in the future, you could invite her to attend church with you. Part of the price for that, maybe you also need to attend church with her. But then you wouldn't be going to church alone, and neither would she.
3: Okay. Perfect.
0: Great.
3: Thank you so much. I just wanted to also thank Jimmy and Joe and Trent, because their books and podcasts played a major role in my journey. So I just wanted to thank them and thank you all for the stuff that you guys put out.
2: Thank you so much, and we'll encourage the listeners to pray for you as you come into the church.
0: Adam, what a beautiful call. And thank you.
2: Welcome home. Welcome home, buddy.
0: We'll take a very quick break. Jimmy's right. He could read my mind. He knew it was coming. And we'll be back. More questions for Jimmy Akin on Catholic Answers Live.
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0: Welcome back. Cavagantz Live. Jimmy Akin is our guest. Three lines are open right now. That's rare when Jimmy's here, so you're welcome to call 888-318-7884. Non-Catholics are going to the top of the line today, but anybody can call with whatever question. 888-318-7884. From time to time, we get the great pleasure of taking a call from the hub of the universe. Jamie in Boston calls. Nice to talk with you again, Jamie.
1: Are you saying, wait a minute, Psych Hellet, are you saying Jamie is the hub of the universe or Boston is?
0: No, Boston is. No.
1: I know you're from Boston, but.
0: Jamie might actually be the actual hub, but Boston.
1: Okay.
0: Hi, Jamie.
2: Hi, everybody. So good to talk to you guys again. I am calling on behalf of a Protestant friend of mine. So I have a friend who, let me actually pull up what she sent me. So she basically has been struggling for a couple years with kind of seeing influencers online and coming across Catholic influencers who say pretty strong stuff, that she can't be saved without being in the Catholic Church, that she doesn't worship God, that she's not really a Christian. She just asked me for my help, basically. And because I actually converted from... Hello? Sorry?
0: Yeah, we got you. We got you. Go ahead, Jamie.
1: Keep talking.
2: I converted from Christianity to... Well, non-denom to Catholicism. And so she specifically was like, I know that you converted. And so that almost makes me more scared that you agree with that and that you... Basically, she just wanted to ask my perspective on that. So I'm asking for your advice on how to reply, because I, of course, really want my friend to become Catholic so that she knows the love of Jesus in the Eucharist and knows the beauty of the Church, but I also don't want her to be stressed, or maybe she should be. I'm wondering what you're thinking.
1: Okay. Well, you can answer this. You can give her a reply in different registers. Sort of the more blunt register would be, well, don't listen to idiots. You know, because
0: let's start there.
1: Because anyone who is representing the Catholic Church as teaching that no non-Catholics can be saved is an idiot. Either that's the charitable reading. They're either an idiot or they're knowingly misrepresenting what the Church teaches. So if she's running into people who are saying that, well, don't listen to them. Now, what does the Church teach on this matter? Well, this was dealt with, and this is repeated in the Catechism of the Catholic Church, which quotes from the Second Vatican document, Lumen Gentium, which has a pretty balanced discussion of this question. It says that Lumen Gentium, which came out in the 1960s, acknowledges that, you know, God wants people to join his son's church, and that is functionally the Catholic Church. And if you know that that's what God wants and you refuse to do it, well, then you do jeopardize your salvation. But that fact does not mean that all non-Catholics are damned, because you notice the statement I just made has an if in it. If you know that God wants everybody to join his son's church, which is the Catholic Church, and so forth, and you don't do it, well, then you can be in trouble. But that has an if in it. And most non-Catholics do not know for a fact that that's what God wants. They may believe they've always been taught that God wants something else. And so if someone does not know, this is the other thing that the Church teaches, if someone does not know that this is what God wants, well, then they're not putting a barrier in the way of his grace, and God can still save them, even though they're not Catholic and maybe not even Christian. As long as they're trying to do, you know, God's will as they understand it, they're trying to cooperate with his grace, it's possible for them to be saved. So so there's a balance of truths here. On the one hand, yes, God does want people to become Catholic, and if they knowingly refuse to do that, well, then they do jeopardize their salvation. On the other hand, not everybody who is non-Catholic is knowingly refusing God's will on this matter. So that's the essential balance here. This is something that we have, you know, resources at Catholic.com that discuss this in further detail. You know, it's a topic that comes up periodically on the show, as I'm sure Cy Kellett from Boston can attest. but that's the basic thing I would say to your friend. If you're encountering people who are saying it's impossible for a non-Catholic to be saved, that's just misrepresenting what the Catholic Church teaches. In fact, the Catechism says that there are many people who live, you know, a life of prayer that's pleasing to God in different religions. On the other hand, if one knowingly refused to go along with God's will for what he wants, well, then that would jeopardize your salvation. Just like if you rejected God's will on any other important point, like, yeah, I know God says adultery is bad, but yeah, I'm just going to go ahead and commit adultery. I mean, what's God going to do? Send me to hell? You know, So if you knowingly reject God's will on a serious matter, well, then that will jeopardize your salvation, whether it's adultery or joining his son's church or any other serious matter. But just because you don't do what he wants doesn't mean you're knowingly refusing to do that. And as long as you're trying to cooperate with God's will and accept his grace, then it is possible for you to be saved. So I would say to your friend, you know, I think it'd be a good idea if you learned about the Catholic Church, and there is more grace and truth in the Catholic Church. You could say this from your own point of view, Jamie, I assume, that there's more grace and truth available in the Catholic Church than in non-Catholic communities. But don't listen to people who are telling you that there's no hope of salvation if you're not a card-carrying Catholic. That's just not what the Catholic Church teaches.
0: Okay, Jamie.
2: Thank you very, very much.
0: Yeah, thank you. It's always nice to talk with you. I'll look forward to speaking with you again, all right?
2: Talk to you. Yes, thanks. Have a good one. Bye.
0: Bye-bye. Let's go to Luke in Georgia. Luke, thank you for waiting. Go ahead with your question.
3: Hey, Jimmy. Long-time listener, first-time caller. Thanks for taking it up. I have a question on behalf of one of my friends who fell away from the faith and is now flirting with sedevacantism, unfortunately, and he's on a big kick right now where a lot of it is, I need to see in tradition, and I've been speaking to him for about a year now, and I've been gradually chipping away at that and convincing him to come back home.
1: Good.
3: But the only big holdup for him right now that he's struggling with is female altar servers, because he keeps telling me, like, he can't find that pre-Vatican II, and as an innovation that strays away from a church. And I was wondering if you had any advice, what I could say to him, or resources, because he does bring up some quotes from, like, old popes and, like, you know, the Middle Ages that seem, like, a bit shaky on, like, my side. And I was just wondering what I could say to him. Thank you.
1: Okay, so I guess I'd say a few things. One of them is, I very frequently find that people who consider themselves traditionalists actually don't know the tradition as well as they think they do. What they tend to do is they're aware of one strand of tradition and assume it's all of tradition. And I think this is an example of that, because if you have a problem with female altar servers on the grounds that it varies from an earlier tradition, which it does, then you should have a problem with altar servers, period. Because, Cy Kellett, you may or may not know this, but when, not what century, but why did the church introduce altar servers to begin with?
3: To aid and assist in the priest for mass?
1: But
3: the persecution, I'm assuming.
1: Well, not during the persecution. The what they're doing is they're substituting for acolytes. And so the original office that was held by adults and not by boys or girls was acolyte. And then it became inconvenient to get enough acolytes to where and when mass needed to be said. And so the church created altar boys. And so the institution of altar boys is itself a departure from earlier tradition. So that shows that this tradition is mutable. Originally, there were no altar servers. There were acolytes. And if you can accept the transition from acolytes to altar servers, then you should be able to accept the transition from altar boys to altar to also having altar girls, because there is no dogmatic teaching on this. In fact, the offices of both acolyte and altar server are not part of apostolic tradition. They don't come to us from the apostles. They were instituted by the church later on, and the church has never infallibly defined that they need to exist at all, much less that they need to be held by a certain age and gender of people. So, so I would say having a greater appreciation of the scope of tradition would help your friend appreciate that he's confusing a recent variation with something that's of apostolic institution, when the idea of altar servers to begin with is not of apostolic institution and therefore can be varied by church authority. I'd like to say more on that, but I'm afraid I hear the music, and so we'll have to go. But I hope that's of assistance.
0: Luke, thank you for the
3: call.
0: Thank
3: you so much for your time, Jimmy. Really appreciate it.
1: Well, no problem. You too.
0: Luke, give us a minute more of your time. Hang on, and Edgar will send you a copy of Jimmy's book, A Daily Defense, 365 Days Plus One to Becoming a Better Apologist. As questions come up with your friend, maybe you will find answers to those questions in that book, A Daily Defense. Jimmy Akin is our guest. It's a mysterious world, and he's got a podcast about it. He's also got the Jimmy Akin podcast. I'll ask him what's on that when we come back. And you can ask him whatever you want. 888-318-7884.

0: This is Father Joseph Mary. The month of May is dedicated to the Blessed Mother. Let us pray. Hail Mary, full of grace, the Lord is with thee. Blessed art thou among women, and blessed is the fruit of thy womb, Jesus. Holy Mary, Mother of God, pray for us sinners, now and at the hour of our death. Amen.
1: Father John Ricardo.
2: God reveals himself by repeatedly breaking into people's lives. He says to Abraham, I'm going to make your descendants as numerous as the stars in the sky and the sand on the shore. I want to make a covenant with you. I'm going to enter into a relationship with you. I call you into friendship. I want you to know me. He does it because he wants the individual or the individuals to know him, because that's why we're here. But he also does it so that they will help others to know him, so that they will tell others about the one that they've met, the one who's spoken to them, the one who has done great things on their behalf. Because faith isn't private. It's meant to be shared. That's why he reveals himself to us. The saving deeds that we see God do in the Old Testament, which give us access to his identity and to who he is, all find their fulfillment in Jesus.
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4: I firmly believe that prayer is communication with God. And if we know that God is a loving Father, why wouldn't we want to talk to God? The reality is, we've got to talk to our family, we've got to talk to our friends, and if God is real, and God is definitely real, he wants to hear about our day. He also wants to know how we're doing and what our needs are. Prayer is communication with God.
0: This is Father Joseph Mary of the Franciscan Missionaries of the Eternal Word. Let's pray with Mother Angelica.
5: Lord God, I love you, praise you, bless you, because you are sovereign, Lord, and you are my treasure. And though I gain the whole world, if I don't have you, I possess nothing. So, Lord, let us never forget the real treasure in life. That everything I have and everything I possess, including my own self, will pass away. There will be a time when everything I possess will be no more. The moth will consume and rust consume, and my body turn to ashes. But never, Lord, let me lose you, who art my love and my only treasure. Amen.
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8: Peter Kreef calls envy the dumbest sin. Why? Well, think about it. Most sins make you feel good for at least a minute. Envy makes you feel instantly miserable. And most often, if someone suffers from envy or constant comparison, it's rooted in the lie that something is missing in you. When I was 3 years old, my parents asked me, "What do you want to be when you grow up?" I was shocked, dumbfounded. I looked at them like, "What are you talking about?" I said, "I want to be a big one Christopher." 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God doesn't want you to be somebody else. He wants you to be holy, which is to be fully you, fully alive. 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

0: Oh, welcome back to Catholic Answers Live. I am Cy Kellett, your host. We had a great week here, and now here we are, second hour Friday. We'll just bring it all home with a great hour, I am sure. We've got four calls on, two lines open. If you want to call, you can ask Jimmy whatever you want this hour. Ask him anything, 888-318-7884. And when I say Jimmy, if you're just joining us, it's Jimmy Akin, Senior Apologist here at Catholic Answers. Jimmy is our guest this hour. We talked a little bit about what he's got going on Jimmy Akin's Mysterious World, and I'll tell you right now, I'm just going to tell you right now. If you go to the Mysterious World, you get today's episode, Ghosts of the Ancient World.
1: Of the early Christian ancient.
0: There you go.
1: Ancient Christian ghosts. These are not ghosts from antiquity in general. They're specifically Christian ghost encounters.
0: And also, I don't want to give too much away, but St. Augustine, a little bit of a ghost fuddy-duddy. Okay, but go ahead and check out the episode. Yeah. Find out about it.
1: Not totally, but substantially.
0: Yeah, and I don't like to use harsh language like that, but sometimes it's called for, Jimmy. So what about the Jimmy Akin podcast? What did we get this week on the Jimmy Akin podcast?
1: So here on Catholic Answers Live, we get a lot of questions about the first 11 chapters of Genesis and how they're to be taken. What's their literary genre? Are they meant to be fully literal, or are they more literary, or what's the church's position? So I decided to devote an episode to that, and that's what came out this most recent last Monday. So I take a look at, here's what the relevant church documents say about the interpretation of Genesis, specifically the first 11 chapters. They neither endorse the everything is literal view, nor do they endorse the it's all just fiction view. The church's actual position, at least its most recently stated authoritative version of how to approach these chapters, is more nuanced than that. And so you can check out this most recent episode of the Jimmy Akin podcast that's already out for information about that. Coming up on Monday, so just 3 days from now, I have an episode coming out about what's missing from the book of Acts.
0: Ah.
1: Because Acts covers a period of 27 years, and it doesn't include a lot of what was going on in the early church. It now principally centers on Peter and Paul. Peter dominates the first part of the book. Paul dominates the second. We don't hear about, the only other person we hear about is Philip the Evangelist, who wasn't even one of the apostles, and he only dominates one chapter. So we're not being told about the other apostolic men and what they did. But even when you look at, like, Paul, let's say, there's a lot of stuff he did that's not in the book of Acts that Luke left out. And so I look at what's left out, how we know that, and why Luke would have left this material out.
0: Oh, exciting. All right. But that hasn't dropped yet. That's Monday.
1: That's coming out on Monday.
0: All right. You can check out the Jimmy Akin podcast wherever you get your podcasts. How's that? You can also go to Jimmy's YouTube channel. Check it out on the Jimmy Akin YouTube channel. If you go to YouTube and search Jimmy Akin, you'll come to the Jimmy Akin YouTube channel. You can also just call Jimmy and ask him. He might tell you. 888-318-7884. Whatever the question is, I bet if he's got an answer, he'll give it to you. 888-318-7884. Back to the phones we go. George is in El Dorado Hills, California. George, thank you for your patience. Go ahead with your question.
2: Hello.
0: Hello, George.
2: Hi, Jimmy.
1: George, welcome.
2: Thank you. I was, I'm really excited to be on, thank you, but this is not about me. I was asked by a close friend of mine if her sister was in hell because she died because she wasn't baptized. I personally am Catholic, but I ran across something in the catechism that I want to make sure is actually what the church teaches. I want to make sure I'm understanding it correctly. And specifically, I'm referring to the section on hell, paragraphs 1033. But the one I'm really focusing on is 1037, which says that God predestines no one to go to hell. For this, a willful turning away, a.k.a. mortal sin, is necessary and persistence in it until the very end. So here, you know, whereas the first four paragraphs were referring to people who can commit mortal sins, you know, what they need to do in order to go to hell, namely commit a mortal sin and not repent, the very final paragraph is referring to absolutely everybody, so universally everybody, including those who don't even have the use of reason. And here it says that for them to go to hell, two conditions need to be met, which is mortal sin and persistence in it until the very end. So my question is it kosher? Am I safe to tell that my friend that her baby, even though she was not baptized, according to church teaching, cannot merit the pains of hell? Am I justified in telling her that?
1: Okay, so that was a bit of a Nantucket sleigh ride there, and I wouldn't express it all exactly that way, but fundamentally, yes. The first thing is it wasn't clear to me that we were talking about a baby here. You just said her sister. And I was going to point out that the church does not hold that baptism is an absolute requirement for salvation. It's never held that. But then there's an additional complication when you mentioned that that the unbaptized person in question died as an infant. But it's certainly the case that the church would not say that the child merits the pains of hell. This has been received Catholic opinion for centuries. Now, there was a period where St. Augustine, remember our ghost party pooper, who held that unbaptized, he was also a bit of a party pooper in this situation because he held that unbaptized children would be lost, but they would and would go to hell, but they would be only receive the lightest of punishments because they didn't have personal sin. So that was Augustine's view, but the church ended up rejecting that view. And by the Middle Ages, you had you did have the idea that, you know, that unbaptized children wouldn't go to the full glory of heaven, but they also had no personal sin, and so they wouldn't merit any punishment in hell. So there was speculation that they would go to a realm called limbo. Limbo means fringe, limbus in Latin, and so limbo was understood as the fringe of hell. But the fringe was understood as being a state where, well, you didn't have the full glory of heaven, but you also didn't have any pain because as a dying infant, you had no personal sin. And so you wouldn't have any pain in the afterlife. And there was even speculation that in limbo that you might have great natural happiness. You wouldn't have the supernatural happiness of being fully united with God, but you could have great natural happiness there. And that was speculation. That was an accepted speculation for a long time, but, and it even had a kind of low-level endorsement from the magisterium, not an infallible endorsement, but a low-level one. But then over the course of the 20th century, people had another look at this. And there had always been some alternative proposals besides limbo. Like, for example, maybe God would enlighten a child at the moment of death and enable the child, you know, who's unbaptized, to make a choice for or against him. If the child chooses for God, well, then he's got baptism of desire. He's going to go to heaven. If he chooses against God, well, then he'd have personal sin and he would be lost. On the other hand, maybe God doesn't enlighten the child at the moment of death. Maybe he counts the parent's desire for the child's salvation as a proxy baptism of desire. So that the child ends up going to heaven in every case, at least if the parents wish this. Or maybe God counts the church's desire for the salvation of the child as a kind of proxy baptism of desire. And so every child in the world would go to heaven on if that's the case. Now, there had been these speculations, and in the mid-20th century, at the Second Vatican Council, the Second Vatican Council taught, and this is Gaudium et Spes, chapter 22, or section 22, it taught that God makes it possible for every human being to be associated with Christ's Paschal mystery, which means to be saved. And so if that's true, then God would, if he's made it possible for every human being to be saved, that's going to include unbaptized children. And so by the 1990s, when the Catechism of the Catholic Church came out, it said that that we may confidently hope that God has that the church prays for children who've died without baptism, and we may confidently hope that God has provided a way for them to be saved. So limbo is no longer an official teaching. It was something that that we know with the church expressing this idea of we can confidently hope, even though he hadn't told us exactly how they're saved, we can hope knowing that he's a loving God, that he's made a way for them to be saved. And then in 2007, the Congregation for the Doctrine of the Faith approved a position paper by the International Theological Commission that dwelled on this issue in more detail. It meditated on this issue, and it concluded that even though someone is still free to hold the idea of limbo, that there just are other possibilities, like the ones I named. And so, so there are a bunch of possibilities for how God might provide for the salvation of unbaptized infants. And as the Catechism says, we should, you know, entrust them to God by prayer and confidently hope that he has provided for their salvation, even though he hasn't told us exactly how. But to answer the question as you initially put it, would you be justified in telling your sister, I think you said, that that her child would not merit the pains of hell? Absolutely, yes. That's been understood for centuries. For much of that time, people assumed that they would go to limbo but not experience any pain and maybe even have great natural happiness. But now the church has moved from that position based on a greater appreciation.
2: Okay. Yeah, that sounds good. Thank you.
0: All right. I think we lost your sound there, Jimmy. Not exactly sure
2: what
0: happened.
2: Appreciate it.
0: But thank you very much. Do you feel better? Do you feel like Jimmy relieved you of something?
2: Yes. Can you guys hear me?
0: Yeah, I can hear you. We just lost Jimmy's sound for a quick second. Jimmy can hear you too, but I just wanted to make sure we're sending you away feeling better.
2: Yeah, you definitely do, and now I'm able to relay that to someone else. But this kind of just pushes the can down the road a little bit. It's like if being in a state of original sin itself does not merit eternal punishment, then what do the babies need saving from if there is no punishment?
0: I'll tell you what. Hang on through the break, and then I'll bring Jimmy back, and we'll get you an answer to that. All right. George, just hang on real quick. We're going to take a quick break. Catholic Answers Live. Jimmy Akin, our guest. We got just one line open. If you want to get in the line, we'd be happy to get you on with Jimmy. 888-318-7884.
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0: Welcome back, Catholic Answers Live. We'll go back to George and let him have his follow-up. But Jimmy, you were finishing your point when we were interrupted briefly there.
1: Yeah, so we had a minor sound issue there for a second. It took me a moment to fix. But basically, George would be correct to say the church does not teach that the baby would merit, the infant would merit the pain of hell. And that's been the case for centuries. The church has not rejected Augustine's view. And in the 20th century, based on an understanding of God's salvific will, his desire to save everybody and his love for everybody, the church has shifted away from even proposing limbo and instead proposing that that God has ways to ensure the salvation of unbaptized babies, even if we don't know what they are.
0: Now, George, you had a follow-up. Go ahead.
2: Yeah, the question was, if the, you know, the scripture says that the wages of sin is death. So mm-hmm. if the babies themselves, even if they're born, they're not baptized, they're in a state of original sin, they don't merit the eternal punishment. So what would then, what would they need saving from, if not from hell?
1: They would not need saving. So salvation can be understood either as being saved from something or being saved to something. And to put the matter simply, since, you know, we can't spend the whole half hour on this, they're being saved to God. Humans are, unless God does something special, we're born without the sanctifying grace in our souls that would unite us to God. And what salvation amounts to in this case is not being forgiven of sin, because you don't have any personal sin. It's being given the grace to unite you with God so that you can have the full glory of heaven.
0: And that is where we will leave it. Thank you very much, George. Appreciate the call. Sorry for the brief interruption there. Off to Atlanta we go. Jeffrey's in Atlanta watching on YouTube. Jeffrey, go ahead with your question for Jimmy.
8: Thank you so much for having me. Thank you
0: sure.
8: to both of you. I have a quick question. So I was talking with a friend who's, I'm Protestant. I was talking with a friend who's Catholic, and we were discussing something. And I showed them a Bible text.
1: Hey, said, Jeffrey, forgive me. Jeffrey, forgive me, but I'm having trouble hearing you. Can you take us off speakerphone and talk directly into the phone?
8: Okay, hold on. I'm sorry.
1: No problem.
8: Hello.
0: Go ahead. Get right up Hello? To that. There you go. There it is. Thank you.
8: Okay. Sorry about that. So
1: no problem. Much better.
8: Okay, thank you. Yeah, I was talking with a friend who's Catholic, and I asked him, we were debating something, and I showed him a text, and he said, well, the magisterium determines our priorities and emphases. And when I was thinking about that, as a Protestant, that's like a nightmare scenario to us, because it's like, and so my question is, can the magisterium override the Bible? And if folks don't read it, how would they even know that the two might be in conflict? So I wanted to get a perspective from you guys on, you know, and I know every person doesn't necessarily understand their faith perfectly, mm-hmm. but that was one thing I was curious about. Like, how could you quote that in, like, say, like, oh, no, just like Jesus says, do A, B, and C, the magisterium can say, well, you know, that's not really the emphasis or important right now. So I was just curious about that.
1: Okay, oh, let me see what I can do to be of assistance. So you referred to how would people even know if they don't read something. I assume you mean the Bible there.
8: Yes.
1: There's a kind of narrative that got started in the Protestant community a few hundred years ago that said the Catholic Church tries to hide the Bible from people and keep people from reading it. Actually, regardless of, you know, there are, whatever situations may have existed at particular moments in European history, that is definitely not the case today. The Catholic Church has always been concerned that people know the Bible. That's why the that

0: couldn't even read. So the church, in order to make sure Christians are educated in the Bible and they know the Bible, the church has always incorporated scripture readings in every single Christian worship service. And that's true today. In addition, now that the printing press has been invented and now that we have good literacy in society, the church has approved many Bible translations, and it even gives spiritual blessings for reading the Bible. The idea that Catholics don't read scripture or shouldn't read scripture is not something that is that the church is responsible for. If Catholics aren't reading the Bible, it's on the Catholic. Just like if a Protestant doesn't read the Bible, it's on that individual Protestant. Having said that, to go to the question, can the magisterium override scripture? Well, the answer is no. The church, as the Second Vatican Council said in the 1960s, the Word of God, which includes both scripture, which comes to us from the apostles, and also apostolic tradition, the Word of God is superior to the church, and the magisterium's role is to serve the Word of God by striving to understand it and helping other people to understand it. So the Catholic Church does not, and its magisterium or teaching authority, does not have the authority to override scripture. Having said that, what it can do is help clarify what scripture means. And that does involve, you know, considerations like, what approach should we take to particular passages, and what weight should we put on different passages? But that's true in the Protestant community as well. Protestants have to make the same choices. That's why they have different beliefs than, for example, Jehovah's Witnesses or Mormons, because there are verses in Scripture that Jehovah's Witnesses can point to try to support their teachings. There are verses that Mormons can support, that can appeal to try to support their teachings. And what everybody has to do, whether they're Catholic or Protestant or Jehovah's Witness or Mormon, is figure out which passages are the primary ones and which ones need to be taken literally. And if we were all left to ourselves, then we could make mistakes, just like Mormons and Jehovah's Witnesses have, because it's not always obvious which passages have the greater weight and need to be given the greater priority and need to be taken the most literally. The good news is that in Matthew 28, as he was commissioning the 12, Jesus said, you know, go into all the nations, teaching them everything I've taught you, and I'll be with you to the end of the age. So Jesus gave his church the promise that he would guide it, including in its teaching mission. He also says in John 16 that when the Holy Spirit comes, he'd guide the disciples into all the truth. So we have Jesus's promise that he and the Holy Spirit are going to guide the church into all the truth. And so that's better than us being stuck with just our own, you know, try to figure it out as best we can. We have guidance from Jesus and the Holy Spirit. And Jeffrey, I assume you'd think that's a positive thing to have that guidance. I know I'd much rather rely on the judgment of Jesus and the Holy Spirit than on my own, because they're infallible and I'm not. So it's a big help to me to have their guidance. The only question is, how does that guidance manifest? And this is a point on which Protestants and Catholics have some different views. I happen to have written a book on the subject, and I'll tell you a little bit more about that on the other side of the break.
1: Hang on. We do have to take this break. There's no choice on this one, so we'll be right back, Jeffrey. And every other line is full as well, so if you're on the line, hang on. We're going to do our very best to get you. Jimmy Akin, our guest, Ask Me Anything this hour on Catholic Answers Live.
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0: Father Daniel Brandenburg from the Legionaries of Christ. Now, I don't know about you, but I am a sinner, and I need to go to confession. Sometimes people think that priests don't need to go to confession, but that's not the case at all. Priests are sinners just like you and me. We need God's grace. We are all falling short of what God calls us to. And confession not only wipes away our sins, but it also gives us actual grace. So I encourage you all to make a good confession, to trust in the Lord, and to grow in His grace. God bless you.
1: Welcome to Catholic Blitz. Father Tregilio, you're on the hot seat today. You ready?
2: Yes, I am.
1: Okay, here's your question. What is sola scriptura? You have 1 minute to answer. Go.
2: Sola scriptura is Latin for scripture alone. This was a phrase first come up by Martin Luther, who founded the Lutheran Church in the 16th century and started the Reformation. Basically, it's a belief that all you need is sacred scripture as the rule of authority. The Council of Trent solemnly defined that we believe that revelation comes to us through both sacred scripture and sacred tradition. So we're not sola scriptura, nor are we sola traditio. We're both sacred scripture and sacred tradition. And the source of both of these, obviously, is Almighty God Himself.
1: You beat the clock. Great.
2: Thank you.
1: See you next time on Catholic Blitz.
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0: Welcome back. Catholic Answers Live. Jimmy Akin, our guest. All the lines full Friday afternoon. That's a lot of fun. Jeffrey's in Atlanta, Georgia. And essentially, we're discussing the relationship between the magisterium and Scripture. And is it good to have a magisterium that interprets Scripture for us? Jimmy, you were in the midst.
1: Yeah, so I mentioned that I'd actually written a book on this subject. We mentioned it earlier in today's show. It's called Teaching with Authority. It's basically a theological manual on the magisterium and how it works. I don't know if Jeffrey would be interested in something that's that much in depth, because, you know, it's several hundred pages on a fairly narrow subject. But Jeffrey, if you'd like, and if you stay on the line, we'd be happy to give you a copy of that. Or something you also might be interested in is I wrote another book called The Daily Defense that has one-page summaries of Catholic understandings on different positions and how to defend them from Scripture. And if you're just beginning to look into this area, I think that book actually might be more to your liking, although you're welcome to have either or both. And I think you'd be particularly pleased with a lot of the material in A Daily Defense, because it's something Christians can agree on. So I know you come from a Protestant background. Well, there's a lot of material in this book that helps defend Christianity, including Protestant understandings of Christianity, against non-Christian objections. And there's also explanations of where Catholics get their beliefs and how they respond to certain challenges. But that would be perhaps a nice informative book that contains material that would be of use in more than one way. So, you know, Jeffrey, you're welcome to have either or both of those.
0: Just hang on, Jeffrey. You tell Edgar I'd like them both. I'd like one or the other. Just give them an address and we'll send it off to you there in Atlanta.
1: And also, feel free, Jeffrey, to call us back in the future. Happy to continue this conversation with you.
0: Thank you so much, Jeffrey. Line's full, so on we go. Philip is in New Orleans, Louisiana. Philip, welcome. Go ahead with your question.
2: Okay. Somewhat related to some of this, I've been in conversations where I was the only Catholic in a bunch of Bible, church, sola scriptura kinds of people, and discussing some topic, and they quote some verses, and I quote a verse that supports the Catholic view, and then they say, oh, but that's not what that means. And it just seems to me that if a sola scripturist who admits that everybody should be able to interpret the Bible the way they want should just accept my interpretation as an interpretation if I have any biblical support. And because otherwise you might just get into verses ad infinitum. Anyway, which is a little different than apologetics from what you all try to do, is to convince people that we're right. I'm just trying to convince people I have a reasonable view. Can you react to that? Tell me if I'm just being too self-centered or whatever.
1: Okay, well, let me make a few comments and then you can help clarify to see if I can be of further assistance. The first thing I've just got to get out of the way is I love the phrase that you used at the beginning of that, where you referred to sola scripturists. You know, you made it sound like they are tourists of the scriptures, and that actually can capture a reality in some cases, rather than being permanent dwellers, some in the scriptures who dig deeply into them. There are sometimes folks who endorse sola scriptura who just jump from passage to passage to passage and kind of take a tour in that way, rather than being a resident that digs into the scriptures deeply. But forgive me, that's just something that jumped out to me as someone who is fascinated by linguistics and wordplay. Having said that, if I understood you correctly, you said that that the people you're interacting with are saying, well, this scripture means this, and not really backing that up. And well, okay, fine. If they think, you know, anyone can assert anything they want, but just because someone asserts something doesn't mean it's true, and it doesn't mean that you're obliged to believe it. So if someone said, well, I think this passage means X, I'd say, okay, well, that, you know, you think it means X, I think it means Y. And, you know, we have a disagreement. And the mere fact, and you can leave it at that if you want, because the mere fact someone disagrees with you does not mean that you have an obligation to agree with them, and it doesn't mean they have an obligation to agree with you. The practical principle is whoever wants someone to change their view needs to give the person they want to change their view some evidence why they should do that. And merely saying, well, this verse means X or this verse means Y, that's not evidence. So if I want someone to believe that a passage means Y, I need to give them evidence why I believe that to be the case. If they want me to believe that the verse means X instead, well, then they need to give me evidence. It's not sufficient to simply say they think it means X or it means X. They need to tell me why I should adopt that view too. So there's nothing wrong with you saying, well, I think this verse means this. And you can tell them, you know, what your opinion is about what an individual verse means. If you want them to change their minds and agree with you, you're going to need to give them more evidence rather than just declaring it to be the case. But there's nothing wrong with keeping things at the, well, here's my view and here's your view, and we may have a disagreement, but at least now we understand where the other person's coming from. So you can take it to a deeper level. You're just going to need to get into the weeds a little bit to explain why a verse should be taken in a particular way, and they would need to do the same thing. So I guess that's what I'd have to say in general terms. Is there more to this subject that I could be of assistance with?
2: Well, the issue specifically was something like, if I remember correctly, it was on faith alone, and they quoted whatever, and I said it takes more than faith, because, and I referred to Matthew in separating the sheep and the goats, and it was what they did that made the difference.
1: Okay, okay, well, let me back up here, because this is an issue where there has been a historic misunderstanding, where you have people, both Protestants and Catholics, who are misrepresenting the situation here. It is very common in both Protestant and Catholic circles to hear things like, Protestants believe in justification by faith alone, but Catholics believe in justification by faith and works. Actually, no. The Catholic Church and the Protestant Church both can use the phrase faith alone, because you don't need to do good works to get into a state of justification. In fact, the Catholic, the common opinion among Catholic theologians is you can't do anything supernaturally good until you're in a state of justification. And all of our good works flow from the state of justification. You don't do them to get into the state of justification. And as Pope Benedict the 16th pointed out a few years ago, Luther's phrase faith alone is true if you understand it correctly. So and this is something I've talked about very frequently over the years. If you go to youtube.com/Jimmy Akin and you use the search feature on my YouTube channel, not YouTube as a whole, but for my channel, and you type in faith alone, you'll get documentation on this. So I would urge you actually not to fight about these formulas. Now, they may have other disagreements with Catholic teaching, but if you say, if you learn to translate between the language that's used in the Protestant community and the language that's used in the Catholic community, you'll find a lot of these disagreements actually evaporate. And, you know, because as a Catholic, I can say, well, if you understand faith correctly, we do get into a state of justification by faith alone. And then God enables us to do good works that flow from our justification. And then on the last day, God will reward us according to our good works that we did as a result of his grace in the state of justification. And most Protestants will agree with that and say, yeah, God will reward us according to what we did by his grace. So it's actually possible to repair a lot of the misunderstandings that have arisen on this issue. One book I have that I wrote about this is called The Drama of Salvation. Philip, we'd be happy to send you a copy of that if you like. Also, I wrote a much shorter work called 20 Answers, Faith and Works, that I think also could be useful for you to read because it's a more concise summary that gets straight to the point on some of this. If you're interested in that, just hang on the phone and we'll get your address and send those to you. But I just know telepathically Cy Kellett wants to take another break.
0: You're an amazing telepath. Amazing. Let us take a break. We'll be right back. I don't know how Jimmy does it. I don't think St. Augustine would like it. But his problems was with ghosts,
1: he
0: not
1: was
0: with psychics.
1: Open to telepathy.
0: Yeah, right. You know. All right. We'll be right back. More questions for Jimmy on Catholic Answers Live.
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0: Jimmy Akin, our guest, asked me anything, and we did say if you're not a Catholic, you'd go to the head of the line, and I think I missed that John might have been waiting, John in Michigan on YouTube. John, thank you for waiting. You got a question for Jimmy?
1: Yes, I do. Hello, Jimmy.
2: Howdy.
1: My question is, I'm a Presbyterian. I am dating a Catholic woman, and we've agreed to do a fair, as best we can, discernment of one another's faiths. And as I've been doing that, keeping it to, you know, official sources, just, you know, catechism stuff, papables and whatnot, there's been times where I've tried to ask her questions about her faith and found that she just didn't know exactly what I was talking about, and at times outright denied things that I found, like, clearly in the catechism. And I just want to know, so that I, as a Protestant, obviously don't have the right to be an authority over her faith or anything, but how could I handle that conversation in a way that might, say, expose her to this idea? That, the reason I'm asking this is because it's been a difficult part of our conversation interfaith-wise. So I think I've given my point across here, but...
2: Okay. Well, let me answer in general terms first, and then I'll see if I can be of further assistance. In general terms, how I would handle it is I would make it about the texts. Now, the principal text that I would appeal to if I was trying to understand Catholic teaching is the Catechism of the Catholic Church. Unless there's some special situation, that's the most recent, most authoritative text that kind of comprehensively describes the Catholic faith. So if rather than make it about you or her, I would say, well, I was reading in the catechism and it said this, and that sounds a little different than you know, the position that I thought I heard you saying. You know, could you clarify? Because it's possible that now that's a face-saving way of getting the issue on the table if there is a disagreement between what she understands to be the case and what the catechism understands. Because you're not accusing her of saying anything wrong. You're accepting, well, I could be mistaken here. And that's true. You could be. You might be misreading something that a Catholic would understand differently. But by not making it about you and her, but about, well, here's what the catechism says. Can you help me figure this out? Because it sounds a little different. You're now talking about the text rather than finding fault with another person. Now, I wouldn't go to that well too often, because if every 30 minutes you're asking her to clarify something in the catechism, it's going to get a little obvious that your actual problem is with her, not the catechism. But on an occasional basis, simply saying, well, could you help me understand this? Because I found this and I would think it means this, but I may be mistaken. That's how I would approach it in general terms. On the other hand, I suspect you may have an issue that is currently at the top of your mind for an example of this kind of thing, and I want to help you with that if I can. So is there a particular issue where this has come up that I maybe could clarify a bit?
1: My particular issue here, I have my copy of the catechism with me. It's in the Profession of the Faith, line 1035. The teaching of the Church affirms the existence of hell and its eternity immediately after death, the souls of those who die in a state of mortal sin descend into hell where they suffer the punishments of hell. And so I wanted to have a discussion, obviously, the differences between Protestant and Catholic views of mortal sin, and I felt that we couldn't have that discussion until we had defined terms. And I was sort of, oddly enough, finding that she was more in agreement with the Protestant position. So I brought up that...
2: Okay, hang on. I need you to clarify. Hang on, John. I need you to clarify, because you just said the Protestant position, and I don't know which one you mean, because there is not a Protestant position on almost any subject. There are multiple ones.
1: Okay.
2: So which one do you have in mind?
1: I'm trying to be candid here. I don't appreciate the slight dig there, but I'll forgive you for that.
2: Well, then forgive me then. I'm just trying to confess my own confusion. I don't know what position you're referring to.
1: I am trying to affirm the position that, okay, mm-hmm. Protestant position is that, as I understand it, all sin is the sin that fully separates oneself from God, does not need to be confessed to a priest to be forgiven.
2: Mm-hmm.
1: So she does not believe, as she's expressed to me, that there is a type of sin that needs to be confessed to a priest mm-hmm. to be absolved.
2: Okay.
1: Well, that's not the Catholic position.
2: Yeah, well, it's going to depend on a few factors. It is possible for people who have committed a mortal sin to be reconciled with God without the sacrament of confession in a variety of circumstances. So it's going to depend on what you mean by needs to be confessed. If you mean that that it needs to be confessed means you're definitely damned if you don't confess, well, then the Catholic Church would not say it's needed in that sense. On the other hand, if you mean, does God want this to be confessed, and would it be sinful to refuse to confess it, well, then the Catholic Church would say, yeah, there are sins that need to be confessed. Not being a party to this conversation, I don't know exactly what she meant, you know, how well she expressed herself. But if she thinks that, yeah, there's no sin whatsoever that God wants you to confess, that would be at variance with what the Catholic Church actually teaches. The place to point that out would not be in paragraph 1035, it would be in a different section of the catechism. If you look in the section on the seven sacraments and look under the sacrament of confession, it should have a discussion of mortal sin there. Or if you just look in the index in the back of the catechism under sin and then mortal sin, you should be able to come up with the paragraph numbers you need, and that would be the real place in the catechism that would have the most direct bearing on this question.
0: I am going to leave it there just because I've still got several folks on the line, and I realize we are getting close to the end. John, thank you. You're always welcome to call back again.
2: I was just going to say, John, happy to continue this conversation. Hope that was of some service, and hope that your ongoing discussions go well, and happy to help in the future.
0: I will go to Anne in Somerville, New Jersey, listening on Holy Spirit Radio. Anne, we're awful glad you're here. Go ahead with your question for Jimmy.
3: Hi, guys. Thanks. Thank you for this fantastic program, and thank you for the wonderful patient call screener.
0: Oh, Edgar. Edgar got a good review. Yeah. All right, Anne.
3: Yay. Oh, definitely. Very patient gentleman. We're always told that we're made for God, to be with God forever, and that this is just a temporary situation, and that we're made for the afterlife with God. And yet, all creatures, including humans, strive not to die. We resist it at all lengths. Is that a contradiction, or what am I missing out on? And thank you so much.
2: Okay. Yeah, no problem, Anne. So, I would express the thought a little bit differently. We are meant to be with God forever, but that doesn't mean we're meant to be ghosts forever. We are meant to have our bodies. And so the state of death that we experience, where we're separated from our body, at least until Christ comes back, is not natural for us. God has given us, so that's kind of the first point I would make. We're meant to be with God spiritually in an embodied state. So we're going to have our bodies for all eternity. We're still going to be alive. We're not just going to be ghosts. a more pertinent point is that God has given us instincts that correspond to where we are now. Where we are now is in a circumstance where we can die. Now, in the resurrection, that won't be the case. We're going to be immortal like Jesus. But now we can die. And death is an unnatural state that we're not meant for, as illustrated by the fact we'll eventually be resurrected. But it is something we can experience. And so God has given us certain instincts to deal with the mortal condition in which we find ourselves. One of those instincts is, well, we need food. So we get hungry. Another is, well, we need to reproduce because we're not going to live forever. So he's given us sexual desire as a way to get us to reproduce. He also wants us to survive and not just die at the first opportunity. So he's given us what I frequently refer to as death aversion. In other words, we try to avoid death. And that's true not just of humans, but as you say, of every life form, because God doesn't want life forms dying prematurely. He wants them to survive for the full length of their time on earth, and that includes us. And even Jesus himself was death averse. That's why at the Garden of Gethsemane, he experiences aversion and prays to the Father, "If it be your will, let this cup pass from me." So all humans in this life have death aversion because it's what helps keep us alive. If we didn't care, well, we wouldn't preserve our lives. But we won't need death aversion once we're resurrected, just like we won't need sexual reproduction once we're resurrected. And that's why Jesus says we won't be married or giving in marriage. We'll be like the angels in heaven. So God built our instincts based on where we are now, but when our circumstances change so that we're immortal and no longer need to reproduce or avoid death, well, then our instincts will be different. And so we won't be afraid of death the way we are now because we won't be capable of being killed. Similarly, we won't continue to have sexual desire because we won't need to reproduce anymore to keep the race going.
0: And thank you. You can hear the music, so I've got to leave it there. I hope that was helpful to you. A lot of fun. Thank you very much for 2 great hours, Jimmy. I really enjoyed those 2 hours.
2: My pleasure.
0: It's funny what you said at the beginning, though. I think we got fewer I'm not Catholic calls because so many people became Catholic at Easter, which is awfully good news.
2: Remember that next Easter.
0: Yeah. Do the episodes where it's non-Catholic callers in Lent, not in the Easter season. That'll be our recollection next year. That will do it for us. Thanks for spending the time with us. Again, thank you so much for all who prayed for us and supported us during our pledge drive this week. And it was a great success. So we thank you for that. We'll see you next time, God willing, right here on Catholic Answers Live.
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10: Prayer doesn't have to be anything rigid or formal. Of course, we have countless ones we can turn to when words don't come to mind. So rote prayers are fantastic, but I also like to pray by listening to praise music, reading the Psalms, and just listening to God's voice. Keep in mind that prayer is a two-way endeavor. Sometimes we think it's just us talking and God listening. If that's what your prayer life has mainly consisted of, try getting used to listening to God speak to you. You'll hear beautiful and amazing things.
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12: Lord God, we praise you and bless you, Father, for giving us these wondrous beatitudes, this blueprint to heaven. There are many who have heard my voice tonight who are alienated from thee in some way or other, who do not know thee or love thee and do not care to serve thee. I ask, Lord, that you give them grace upon grace and bring them home. Make them understand the length and the breadth and the height and the depth of your love for them. Grant them all the grace to make peace with you, their neighbor, their family, and the world. Amen.
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0: The Joyful Mysteries of the Holy Rosary with Mother Angelica and the nuns of Our Lady of the Angels Monastery.
1: In the name of the Father, and of the Son, and of the Holy Spirit.
2: Amen.
1: I believe in God, the Father Almighty, Creator of heaven and earth, and in Jesus Christ, His only Son, our Lord, who was conceived by the Holy Spirit, born of the Virgin Mary, suffered under Pontius Pilate, was crucified, died, and was buried. He descended into hell. The third day he rose again from the dead. He ascended into heaven and sits at the right hand of God, the Father Almighty, from whence he shall come to judge the living and the dead.

0: Our Father, who art in heaven, hallowed be thy name. Thy kingdom come, thy will be done, on earth as it is in heaven.
1: Give us this day our daily bread, and forgive us our trespasses, as we forgive those who trespass against us. And lead us not into temptation, but deliver us from evil. Amen.
0: Hail Mary, full of grace, the Lord is with thee. Blessed art thou among women, and blessed is the fruit of thy womb, Jesus.
1: Holy Mary, Mother of God, pray for us sinners now and at the hour of our death. Amen.
0: Hail Mary, full of grace, the Lord is with thee. Blessed art thou among women, and blessed is the fruit of thy womb, Jesus.
1: Holy Mary,
0: Hail Mary, full of grace, the Lord is with thee. Blessed art thou amongst women, and blessed is the fruit of thy womb, Jesus.
1: Holy Mary, Mother of God, pray for us sinners now and at the hour of our death. Amen.
0: Glory be to the Father, and to the Son, and to the Holy Spirit. The first joyful mystery, the Annunciation.
2: When the darkness of sin covered mankind, your love and humility, kind Mother, turned the face of the Father toward his erring children. Through the message of an angel, you accepted the will of God with trust and love.
0: Our Father, who art in heaven, hallowed be thy name. Thy kingdom come, thy will be done, on earth as it is in heaven.
1: Give us this day our daily bread, and forgive us our trespasses, as we forgive those who trespass against us. And lead us not into temptation, but deliver us from evil. Amen.
0: Hail Mary, full of grace, the Lord is with thee. Blessed art thou among women, and blessed is the fruit of thy womb, Jesus.
1: Holy Mary, Mother of God, pray for us sinners now and at the hour of our death. Amen.
0: Hail Mary, full of grace, the Lord is with thee. Blessed art thou amongst women, and blessed is the fruit of thy womb, Jesus.
1: Holy Mary, Mother of God, pray for us sinners now and at the hour of our death. Amen.
0: Hail Mary, full of grace, the Lord is with thee. Blessed art thou among women, and blessed is the fruit of thy womb, Jesus.
1: Holy Mary, Mother of God, pray for us sinners now and at the hour of our death. Amen.
0: Hail Mary, full of grace, the Lord is with thee. Blessed art thou amongst women, and blessed is the fruit of thy womb, Jesus.
1: Holy Mary, Mother of God, pray for us sinners, now and at the hour of our death. Amen.
0: Hail Mary, full of grace, the Lord is with thee. Blessed art thou among women, and blessed is the fruit of thy womb, Jesus.
1: Holy Mary, Mother of God, pray for us sinners, now and at the hour of our death. Amen.
0: Hail Mary, full of grace, the Lord is with thee. Blessed art thou amongst women, and blessed is the fruit of thy womb, Jesus.
1: Amen.

0: Simon, and blessed is the fruit of thy womb, Jesus. Hail Mary, full of grace, the Lord is with thee. Blessed art thou amongst women, and blessed is the fruit of thy womb, Jesus.
1: Holy Mary, Mother of God, pray for us sinners, now and at the hour of our death. Amen.
0: Hail Mary, full of grace, the Lord is with thee. Blessed art thou among women, and blessed is the fruit of thy womb,

0: Be full of grace, the Lord is with thee. Blessed art thou among women, and blessed is the fruit of thy womb, Jesus.
1: Holy Mary, Mother of God, pray for us sinners, now and at the hour of our death. Amen.
0: Glory be to the Father, and to the Son, and to the Holy Spirit.
1: As it was in the beginning, is now, and ever shall be, world without end. Amen.
0: O my Jesus,
1: forgive us our sins, save us from the fires of hell, and lead all souls to heaven, especially those in most need of your mercy.
0: The second joyful mystery, the Visitation.
2: What impulse of love made you hurry to visit your cousin Elizabeth's kind mother? At a moment when you had every right to rest in the jubilant news that you would be the mother of the Messiah, you left the place of your exaltation.
0: Our Father, who art in heaven, hallowed be thy name, thy kingdom come, thy will be done on earth as it is in heaven.
1: Give us this day our

0: fruit of thy womb, Jesus.
1: Holy Mary, Mother of God, pray for us sinners now and at the hour of our death. Amen.
0: Hail Mary, full of grace, the Lord is with thee. Blessed art thou amongst women, and blessed is the fruit of thy womb, Jesus.

0: the fruit of thy womb, Jesus.
1: Holy Mary, Mother of God, pray for us sinners now and at the hour of our death. Amen.
0: Hail Mary, full of grace, the Lord is with thee. Blessed art thou amongst women, and blessed is the fruit of thy womb, Jesus.
1: Holy Mary, Mother of God, pray for us sinners now and at the hour of our death. Amen.
0: Hail Mary, full of grace, the Lord is with thee. Blessed art thou amongst women, and blessed is the fruit of thy womb, Jesus.
1: Holy Mary, Mother of God, pray for us sinners now and at the hour of our death. Amen.
0: Hail Mary, full of grace, the Lord is with thee. Blessed art thou amongst women, and blessed is the fruit of thy womb, Jesus.
1: Holy Mary, Mother of God, pray for us sinners now and at the hour of our death. Amen.
0: Hail Mary, full of grace, the Lord is with thee. Blessed art thou amongst women, and blessed is the fruit of thy womb, Jesus.
1: Holy Mary, Mother of God, pray for us sinners now and at the hour of our death. Amen.
0: Hail Mary, full of grace, the Lord is with thee. Blessed art thou amongst women, and blessed is the fruit of thy womb, Jesus.
1: Holy Mary, Mother of God, pray for us sinners now and at the hour of our death. Amen.
0: Hail Mary, full of grace, the Lord is with thee. Blessed art thou among women, and blessed is the fruit of thy womb, Jesus.
1: Holy Mary, Mother of God, pray for us sinners now and at the hour of our death. Amen.
0: Glory be to the Father, and to the Son, and to the Holy Spirit.
1: As it was in the beginning, is now, and ever shall be.
0: O my Jesus,
1: forgive us our sins, save us from fires.

0: the Nativity.
1: We look with wonder at the wisdom of God as the promised woman gives birth to the promised Messiah in a cold cave. Sweet Mother, we want to take our place with the shepherds to tell Jesus of our love and gratitude.
0: Our Father, who art in heaven, hallowed be thy name, thy kingdom come, thy will be done on earth as it is in heaven.
2: Give us this day our daily bread, and forgive us our trespasses, as we forgive those who trespass against us. And lead us not into temptation, but deliver us from evil. Amen.
0: Hail Mary, full of grace, the Lord is with thee. Blessed art thou among women, and blessed is the fruit of thy womb, Jesus.
2: Holy Mary, Mother of God, pray for us sinners now and at the hour of our death. Amen.
0: Hail Mary, full of grace, the Lord is with thee. Blessed art thou among women, and blessed is the fruit of thy womb, Jesus.
2: Holy Mary, Mother of God, pray for us sinners now and at the hour of our death. Amen.
0: Hail Mary, full of grace, the Lord is with thee. Blessed art thou among women, and blessed is the fruit of thy womb, Jesus.
2: Holy Mary, Mother of God, pray for us sinners now and at the hour of our death. Amen.
0: Hail Mary, full of grace, the Lord is with thee. Blessed art thou among women, and blessed is the fruit of thy womb, Jesus.
2: Holy Mary, Mother of God, pray for us sinners, now and at the hour of our death. Amen.
0: Hail Mary, full of grace, the Lord is with thee. Blessed art thou amongst women, and blessed is the fruit of thy womb, Jesus.
2: Holy Mary, Mother of God, pray for us sinners now and at the hour of our death. Amen.
0: Hail Mary, full of grace, the Lord is with thee. Blessed art thou amongst women, and blessed is the fruit of thy womb, Jesus.
2: Holy Mary, Mother of God, pray for us sinners now and at the hour of our death. Amen.
0: Hail Mary, full of grace, the Lord is with thee. Blessed art thou amongst women, and blessed is the fruit of thy womb, Jesus.
2: Holy Mary, Mother of God, pray for us sinners now and at the hour of our death. Amen.
0: Hail Mary, full of grace, the Lord is with thee. Blessed art thou among women, and blessed is the fruit of thy womb, Jesus.

0: fruit of thy womb, Jesus.
1: Holy Mary, Mother of God, pray for us sinners, now and at the hour of our death. Amen.
0: Hail Mary, full of grace, the Lord is with thee. Blessed art thou amongst women, and blessed is the fruit of thy womb, Jesus.
1: Holy Mary, Mother of God, pray for us sinners, now and at the hour of our death. Amen.
0: Glory be to the Father, and to the Son, and to the Holy Spirit.
1: As it was in the beginning, is now, and ever shall be, world without end. Amen.
0: O my Jesus,
1: forgive us our sins, save us from the fires of hell, and lead all souls to heaven, especially those who most need thy mercy.
0: The fourth joyful mystery, the Presentation.
2: Kind Mother, did another Magnificat rise to your lips as you walked up the temple steps to present Jesus to the Father? What must have been your joy as you gave Jesus to Simeon?
0: Our Father, who art in heaven, hallowed be thy name. Thy kingdom come, thy will be done on earth as it is in heaven.
1: Give us this day our daily bread, and forgive us our
0: Hail Mary, full of grace, the Lord is with thee. Blessed art thou among women, and blessed is the fruit of thy womb, Jesus.
1: Holy Mary, Mother of God, pray for us sinners now and at the hour of our death. Amen.
0: Hail Mary, full of grace, the Lord is with thee. Blessed art thou amongst women, and blessed is the fruit of thy womb, Jesus.
1: Holy Mary, Mother of God, pray for us sinners now and at the hour of our death. Amen.
0: Hail Mary, full of grace, the Lord is with thee. Blessed art thou amongst women, and blessed is the fruit of thy womb, Jesus.
1: Holy Mary, Mother of God, pray for us sinners now and at the hour of our death.
0: Hail Mary, full of grace, the Lord is with thee. Blessed art thou among women, and blessed is the fruit of thy womb, Jesus.
1: Holy Mary, Mother of God, pray for us sinners now and at the hour of our death. Amen.
0: Hail Mary, full of grace, the Lord is with thee. Blessed art thou among women, and blessed is the fruit of thy womb, Jesus.

0: Blessed is the fruit of thy womb, Jesus.
1: Holy Mary, Mother of God, pray for us sinners, now and at the hour of our death. Amen.
0: Hail Mary, full of grace, the Lord is with thee. Blessed art thou amongst women, and blessed is the fruit of thy womb, Jesus.
1: Holy Mary, Mother of God, pray for us sinners, now and at the hour of our death. Amen.
0: Glory be to the Father, and to the Son, and to the Holy Spirit.
1: As it was in the beginning, is now, and ever shall be, world without end. Amen.
0: O my Jesus,
1: forgive us our sins.
0: The fifth joyful mystery, the finding of Jesus in the temple.
2: Kind Mother, we cannot conceive the agony of your pure heart as you looked for your child for 3 days.
0: Our Father, who art in heaven, hallowed be thy name. Thy kingdom come, thy will be done on earth as it is in heaven.
1: Give us this day our daily bread.

0: Hail Mary, full of grace, the Lord is with thee. Blessed art thou among women, and blessed is the fruit of thy womb, Jesus.
1: Amen.

0: 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Blessed art thou amongst women, and blessed is the fruit of thy womb, Jesus.
1: Holy Mary, Mother of God, pray for us sinners now and at the hour of our death. Amen.
0: Hail Mary, full of grace.

0: full of grace, the Lord is with thee. Blessed art thou amongst the women, and blessed is the fruit of thy womb, Jesus.
1: Holy Mary, Mother of God, pray for us sinners now and at the hour of our death. Amen.
0: Hail Mary, full of grace, the Lord is with thee. Blessed art thou among women, and blessed is the fruit of thy womb, Jesus.
1: Holy Mary, Mother of God, pray for us sinners now and at the hour of our death. Amen.
0: Hail Mary, full of grace, the Lord is with thee. Blessed art thou amongst women, and blessed is the fruit of thy womb, Jesus.

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1: Holy Mary, Mother of God, pray for us sinners now and at the hour of our death. Amen.
0: Glory be to the Father, and to the Son, and to the Holy Spirit.
1: As it was in the beginning, is now, and ever shall be, world without end. Amen.
0: O my Jesus,
1: forgive us our sins, save us from the fires of hell, lead all souls to heaven, especially those who most need thy mercy.
0: Hail

0: pray for us, Holy Mother of God.
1: That we may be worthy of the promises of Christ.
0: Let us pray. O God,
1: whose only begotten Son, by his life, death, and resurrection, has purchased for us the glories of eternal life, grant us, beseech thee, that we may take upon these mysteries of the most holy Virgin, of the blessed Virgin Mary, we may imitate what they contain, and obtain what they promise, through the same Christ our Lord. Amen.
0: May the divine assistance remain always with us.
1: And may the souls of the faithful departed, for the mercy of God, rest in peace.
0: In the name of the Father, and the Son, and the Holy Spirit.
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1: 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Plotkin, the justices ruled that the ministry can challenge a sweeping subpoena that demanded donor names, contact information, and internal records. Justice Neil Gorsuch, writing for the court, said that the government demands for private donor information can burden constitutional rights. That means pro-life groups do not have to wait until state officials fully enforce intimidation tactics before seeking relief in federal court. 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
6: Welcome to the Wisdom of Father Groeschel. Over the years, Father Benedict Groeschel has produced many wonderful teaching series for EWTN, and we're delighted to showcase a number of them for you. On today's show, an episode from the series Hope in the Lord. Here's Father Groeschel.
7: Hello, I'm Father Benedict Groeschel of the Franciscan Friars of the Renewal from the South Bronx in New York. And this is the 10th segment of our series on hope. Hope in God. Hope that sustains us. And probably today's presentation is the most difficult. My topic is hope when there is no hope. And there's a secret to this when there is no hope. It's very, very important. If you're an honest person who lives through life and cares about other people, which makes you vulnerable to be very hurt. If you love people, you can get very, very hurt. In this world, when goodness and evil clash, there is always bitter suffering. There's a line in the Lamentations of the prophet Jeremiah. It was not written about the Virgin Mary, but the church has, in the course of the centuries, applied this line to her by an analogy, it's called. And the line reads from Lamentations 1:12. Is it nothing to you, all of you who pass by? Look and see, is there any sorrow like my sorrow? Latin is O vos omnes, all you who pass by. And the church applies this to Mary, the Lady of Sorrows, who I spoke about in our last segment. And like Our Lady, I think that most people, sooner or later, get to a situation where there is no apparent hope. St. Paul speaks of Abraham hoping against hope, hoping when there is no hope. And that, perhaps, is the great drama of life. And you may come, not once, but perhaps several times, to a situation where it is completely and absolutely beyond your strength to know what to do, to be able to go on with courage and hope. The apostles themselves faced such a thing when they knew that Christ, or they were told by Christ, that he was going to leave them, and they had heard the prophecies of the Passion. The Son of Man must go up to Jerusalem and be handed over to the Gentiles, and he will be mocked and scourged and spit upon. And when they have mocked him, they will put him to death. It's important that you put yourself there with Mary, with John, with Mary Magdalene, because someday you may be in that situation. Now, Christ gives to the apostles a very, very clear indication of what he's talking about. In John 14, 25 to 31, he's praying with the apostles in the upper room at the Last Supper before the Passion begins. And he's warning them about what is going to come. And he says, I've spoken these things to you while I'm still with you. But the Counselor, the Holy Spirit, whom the Father will send in my name, he will teach you all things and bring to your remembrance all that I have said to you. Peace I leave with you, my peace I give to you. Not as the world gives do I give. Let not your hearts be troubled, neither let them be afraid. You have heard me say to you, I go away and I will come to you. And if you loved me, you would have rejoiced because I go to the Father. Now here he is, about to die. And I want to tell you, the apostles were frightened to death because he was leaving his gospel, his good news, his message, his whole being in this world to these men. And these men weren't geniuses. They were humble fishermen from Galilee. And he warned them that they would be punished, they would be tortured. And he says about the Holy Spirit in the Gospel of Luke, in the 12th chapter, the 11th verse. And when they bring you before synagogues, synagogue, synagogo in Greek means to come together. It could have easily said, when they bring you before assemblies and the rulers and the authorities, do not be anxious how or what you are to answer or what you are to say. For the Holy Spirit will teach you in that very hour what you are to say. How many times in the history of martyrs across the board in Christianity, I think other martyrs, we see them in the Jewish scriptures, at that moment when they were about to die, or thought they were about to die, the Holy Spirit spoke to them and gave them words and wisdom. Our talks now on hope bring us, we've been talking about natural good hope, supernatural hope, which is the experiences of life which we try to live in union with Christ to get people, to get ourselves, to our eternal destiny. These are the Christian virtues. All of a sudden, we come to something totally different. We come to the Spirit of the Lord. We come to the gifts of the Holy Spirit. And they are very, very important. Our Lord refers to them the first time he preaches in his own hometown of Nazareth. This is the Spirit of the Lord is upon me. And we find them listed in Isaiah 12, chapter 12, and Isaiah chapter 11, verse 2. This is one of my favorite passages. I forgot to mark it up when I came on. There shall come forth a shoot from the stump of Jesse. Jesus was of the root of Jesse, of the house of Jesse. And a branch shall grow out of his roots. And the Spirit of the Lord shall be upon him and rest upon him. A spirit of wisdom and understanding, a spirit of counsel and might, of courage, a spirit of knowledge and of the fear of the Lord, and his delight will be in the fear of the Lord, which means reverence, that he will rejoice to be reverent to God and to be faithful to God. In Christian writings, these have come to be known as the gifts of the Holy Spirit: wisdom, understanding, counsel, courage or might, the spirit of knowledge, the spirit of fidelity, and the spirit of the fear of the Lord or reverence. These are called the seven gifts of the Holy Spirit. And in the study of the spiritual life, the fathers of the church, the saints of the church, say that these gifts are given to us beyond any virtues that we may have. If you're courageous and you have good Christian virtues, you're going to practice those as part of the virtuous life. But you may get to something that goes beyond your courage, beyond your strength, beyond your wisdom, beyond your understanding. And next year in the series of The Lord Spares Me, and I get here next year, I'm going to give my talks on these gifts of the Holy Spirit. I've spoken about them before, but as life goes on, I realize how important they are. You know, there's a beautiful line in Scripture that has become a hymn: "And he will lift you up on eagle's wings." Well, being a city boy and not having too much to do with eagles, I didn't quite know what this meant until a few years ago. And I was up in Marquette Diocese on the Upper Peninsula, driving along with a priest by Lake Superior, a cold place. And the priest said to me, "Oh, look up, there's an eagle." Now, we were traveling about 35 miles an hour on the road along the edge of the lake. And I looked up, and there was this majestic eagle. He was going almost as fast as we were. We did finally pass him, but he hardly was flapping his wings with great strength, because he had in his claws and his talons a salmon, big fish, looked like it might weigh 8 to 10 pounds. And he wasn't struggling with it at all. Perhaps he was bringing it home to his nest, to the little eagles, but there he was. "And he will lift you up on eagle wings." And I could see what that meant. Whoever you are, when you get into difficulties, trials, misunderstandings, when you get to a situation where there appears to be no hope, then you got to hope against hope, as St. Paul says, and you have to ask him to lift you up on eagle's wings, and he'll do it. It's happened to me. I had myself in situations, I said, "I can't handle this. This is beyond me." But I didn't give up hope. And somehow, out of the darkness came a ray of light. It was not the Holy Spirit even helping me with my own very moderate strength and endurance and character, like St. Paul speaks about in Romans 5. No, it was something else. It went quite beyond me. And this is the gifts of the Holy Spirit. And if you've never experienced it, put yourself before God in a state of love with him, and you will. Write me a letter and tell me. It works. It works. He will lift you up on eagle wings, but you have to be open to it. If you're so down, if you're so hopeless, in a hopeless situation, then God can't help you. You've closed yourself off. When Jesus went to Nazareth, his hometown, it says he did not work many signs and wonders there because of their unbelief. You have to believe. You've got to put down yourself in an act of faith, which God gives you the grace to do, and you will be amazed. He will lift you up on eagle wings. And history is filled with examples of this. People who prayed. Sometimes they weren't even particularly religious people as far as their reputation was concerned, but they got to the end of the road and they prayed and they turned themselves to God, and he lifted them up on eagle wings. As I told you, my friend Jim Moore is publishing a book, America Prays. And you will see that this country would never be the place it was, that many of its most important people, in the darkest hour, when there was no hope, they turned and they got the courage to go on. And that's in all nations and among all peoples. The Holy Spirit lifts you up on eagle wings. Every few years, the Metropolitan Opera House in New York is host to a magnificent modern opera. And it's an opera about the gifts of the Holy Spirit. And I'll tell about it again next year for the people who missed it, but I want to mention it now. It's an opera called The Dialogue of the Carmelites. It's a modern opera written by the modern French composer François Poulenc. The Dialogue of the Carmelites, the great stage of the Metropolitan, huge stage. The curtain comes up and you see in front of you a gigantic white cross. It's really a platform and it's about 8 to 10 feet across, but it covers the entire stage. The cross piece of the cross is here, and then it goes back to the back of the stage, which is in darkness. And all the activity of the opera takes place on that cross. The first part of the opera is about the Carmelites are having a very difficult time. France is in the French Revolution. The Reign of Terror is building up. One of the sisters, in fact, the prioress, she doesn't seem to be able to handle it. She seems to be having a nervous breakdown. This, by the way, is based on a somewhat fictional interpretation of the events written by George Bernanos, who wrote The Diary of a Country Priest, and a poetess, a German poetess named Gertrude von Lefort, who wrote The Pope from the Ghetto and The Song of the Scaffold, which is about this. These are the Carmelite sisters of Compiègne in France, and they were all guillotined in the Reign of Terror by Robespierre, great enemy of religion, and he's got lots of disciples around right now. And so the sisters were worrying and concerned what was going to happen tomorrow. Are they going to be taken and killed? And it's a bit beyond them. There's one sister that speaks in a high soprano voice. She sings, Sister Mary Mouse, I would call her. She seems to be afraid of everything. And the sisters are trying to pull themselves together, and the mouse is coming apart. But the new prioress tells them, new superior, tomorrow they will come for us and will be taken down into the town square in an open cart, and we will each be executed by the guillotine. We will be beheaded. And so I'm leaving the back door of the convent open, and if anyone wants to run away, they can. And the next morning, the mouse is gone. And each of the sisters prepares herself, and now the cross is no longer the convent, it's the scaffold leading to the guillotine way at the back in the darkness of the stage. And one by one, the sisters are taken through the crowd that's gathered on the stage, not on the platform, by soldiers, and they're all singing beautifully the hymn to the Holy Spirit, just the first words. Veni Sancte Spiritus, come, O Holy Spirit. These are the first words of the hymn written by the man who also wrote the Magna Carta, which is the document which is the foundation of American freedom as well as freedom in many other countries. He wrote it in England against King John Lackland. His name is Cardinal Stephen Langdon, Archbishop of Canterbury. Cardinal Langdon is also the one who put the Bible into chapters. Never had chapters before, it just ran on. But everybody uses Cardinal Langdon's chapters now. And he wrote this beautiful hymn, Veni Sancte Spiritus, Come, O Holy Spirit, thou, from the heavenly regions now, beams of light impart. Come, thou Father of the poor, come, thou source of all our store, gladden every heart. Thou of all consolers best, thou the soul's most welcome guest, sweet refreshment here below. Now the gifts of the Holy Spirit reverse our qualities. The gifts of the Holy Spirit can take a coward and make him brave, can take a fool and make him wise, can take an irreverent, sinful, blaspheming person and make them into a penitent and good Christian. He's doing it all the time. I've met lots of these people. And I want to tell you, in my own life and work, I rely completely on the Holy Spirit. People come up and say, oh, you gave a nice talk. Forget about it. I didn't give a nice talk. The Holy Spirit used a fool, like a ventriloquist monkey, a ventriloquist dummy. I feel like not Charlie McCarthy, but Mortimer Snerd. That was the dumb dummy of Edgar Bergen. And the Holy Spirit turns us around and he changes us completely. Cardinal Langdon continues, heal our wounds, our strength renew. On our dryness pour thy dew. Wash the stains of guilt away. Bend the stubborn heart and will. Melt the frozen, warm the chill. Guide the steps that go astray. On thy faithful who implore and confess thee evermore, in thy sevenfold gifts descend. The seven gifts of the Holy Spirit. So the sisters are singing, Veni Sancte Spiritus. And one by one, they are taken down to the end of the cross in the darkness of the stage. And each sister kneels down and bends herself over, and you hear whoosh on some kind of an instrument. They make this sound, whoosh. And the body falls off the end of the stage. It's a symbolic representation of the guillotine. Finally, there are only two sisters left. The prioress, who goes last, and one other sister. And the other sister is almost down at the guillotine. And the prioress by herself. The whole crowd is looking up. In fact, in the crowd, you see a man give each of the sisters a blessing as she walks out onto the scaffold. It's a priest, because there was a priest in the crowd at Compiègne to give absolution, the forgiveness of sins, to each of the Carmelites as they went to their death. And finally, the other sister, whoosh, she's gone. There's only the prioress, singing beautifully with a soprano voice, Veni Sancte Spiritus. And suddenly, out of the crowd, comes another voice, Veni Sancte Spiritus, come, O Holy Spirit. And everyone looks over, and it's Sister Mouse. The mouse came back. Heal our wounds, our strength renew. On our dryness pour thy dew. Bend the stubborn heart and will. Melt the frozen, warm the chill. There is the mouse coming up onto the platform. It's one of the great moments in opera. And the prioress turns around. She looks, and together in a beautiful duet, they're singing Veni Sancte Spiritus, and the great golden curtain of the Metropolitan comes down. The audience explodes. The last time somebody took me, which is about 11 years ago, the woman who sat next to me was obviously Jewish. And she asked me several questions, very respectful questions. I grew up with Jewish people and I know Jewish people very well. And she didn't understand about the Carmelites and what all this was about. And so she had questions. And I looked over at her as the curtain came down, and the sisters were singing Veni Sancte Spiritus, and the tears were running down her face. Now, this was not her religious tradition. She had come for an opera. But she was deeply, deeply moved. And that's the Holy Spirit. Don't ever, ever underestimate the Holy Spirit. The Lord says to the apostles, as they are about to die, I will give you the Holy Spirit. I wrote this prayer from my book, Arise from Darkness, in one of the darkest moments of my life, of anyone's life, a time of suicide. If you've never lived through the suicide of someone dear to you, you don't know what it's about. There's a little circle of people in the world that have all been through the suicide of someone close to them, perhaps a spouse, a child, a friend. And there's nothing like it. Nobody can explain it to you. Perhaps a person who has survived their own suicide. And I know from people who have survived that frequently they never made a decision to do it. A black hurricane, a tornado descended upon them, and they never remembered making the decision. What do you do? I wrote this prayer, and I never read anything that I wrote to you. But I wrote this prayer, which I wrote in great darkness. It was the only place I could go, was to the foot of the cross. Crucified Savior, there is no place for me to go but to the foot of your cross. I feel desolation, defeat, betrayal, rejection. Someone dears to you commit suicide. You say, why did you do this? Why did you do this to us? I tried. I tried to stop the flood, to calm the earthquake, to put out the raging fire. I did not even know how desperate it all was. And there is absolutely no consolation, no answer, no softening of my grief. It is complete darkness. I grieve for my dear friend, for what was and what could have been. Is life so awful that all the struggle had to end? Was defeat inevitable? There is nothing but silence outside and screaming inside of me. I know that the wound will heal, but that there will be a huge scar in its place. And that scar is all I have left. You know, when someone commits suicide, we worry about their salvation. I am filled with terror for the one that I loved and cared for their salvation. If only I can be certain of salvation for the one who is gone, defeated by life. There is no one to come to but you, O crucified Jesus. Your prayer of dereliction, why have you forsaken me, has always puzzled me. But now it means something. Reach down from your cross, O Jesus, and embrace my dear one who has left this world. We all have sorrows, deathly illness of those who we love, the terminal illness of children, the end of all we have worked for. We all have that. It may not be suicide, but it may be as final and complete. And that's when I tell you that you have to go and kneel down at the cross of Jesus Christ and hear him say, my God, why have you forsaken me? And then hear him say, Father, into your hands I commend my spirit. And then you will know.
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9: 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To the people of his time, his life seemed to be the perfect example of a full, blessed life. But looks can be deceiving, can't they? If we aren't following the will of God, our lives will always be missing something.
7: Hi, my name is Father Mike Schmitz, and you're listening to the Bible in a Year, where we encounter God's voice and live life through the lens of Scripture. Using the Great Adventure Bible timeline, we'll read all the way from Genesis to Revelation, discovering how the story of salvation unfolds and how we fit into that story today. The Great Adventure Bible timeline was developed by Jeff Cavins and is provided by Ascension, who produced and funded this program. It is day 124. We're reading from 2 Samuel chapter 5, as well as 1 Chronicles chapters 7 and 8. We're also praying Psalm 27. 2 Samuel chapter 5. David anointed king of all Israel. Then all the tribes of Israel came to David at Hebron and said, "Behold, we are your bone and flesh. In times past, when Saul was king over us, it was you that led out and brought in Israel. And the Lord said to you, 'You shall be shepherd of my people Israel, and you shall be prince over Israel.' So all the elders of Israel came to the king at Hebron, and King David made a covenant with them at Hebron before the Lord, and they anointed David king over Israel. David was 30 years old when he began to reign, and he reigned 40 years. At Hebron, he reigned over Judah 7 years and 6 months, And at Jerusalem, he reigned over all Israel and Judah 33 years. Jerusalem is made capital of the kingdom. And the king and his men went to Jerusalem against the Jebusites, the inhabitants of the land, who said to David, "You will not come in here, but the blind and the lame will ward you off," thinking, "David cannot come in here." Nevertheless, David took the stronghold of Zion, that is, the city of David. And David said on that day, "Whoever would strike the Jebusites, let him get up the water shaft to attack the lame and the blind who are hated by David's soul." Therefore it is said, "The blind and the lame shall not come into the house." And David dwelt in the stronghold and called it the city of David. And David built the city round about from the Millo inward. And David became greater and greater, for the Lord, the God of hosts, was with him. And Hiram, king of Tyre, sent messengers to David and cedar trees, also carpenters and masons, who built David a house. And David perceived that the Lord had established him king over Israel, and that he had exalted his kingdom for the sake of his people Israel. And David took more concubines and wives from Jerusalem after he came from Hebron, and more sons and daughters were born to David. And these are the names of those who were born to him in Jerusalem: Shemua, Shobab, Nathan, Solomon, Ibhar, Elishua, Nepheg, Japhiah, Elishama, Eliada, and Eliphelet. Philistine attack repulsed. When the Philistines heard that David had been anointed king over Israel, all the Philistines went up in search of David, but David heard of it and went down to the stronghold. Now the Philistines had come and spread out in the valley of Rephaim, and David inquired of the Lord, "Shall I go up against the Philistines? Will you give them into my hand?" And the Lord said to David, "Go up, for I will certainly give the Philistines into your hand." And David came to Baal Perazim, and David defeated them there, and he said, "The Lord has broken through my enemies before me like a bursting flood." Therefore, the name of that place is called Baal Perazim. And the Philistines left their idols there, and David and his men carried them away. And the Philistines came up yet again and spread out in the valley of Rephaim. And when David inquired of the Lord, he said, "You shall not go up. Go around to the rear and come upon them opposite the balsam trees. And when you hear the sound of marching in the tops of the balsam trees, then bestir yourself, for then the Lord has gone out before you to strike the army of the Philistines." And David did as the Lord commanded him and struck the Philistines from Geba to Gezer. The first book of Chronicles, chapter 7. Descendants of Issachar. The sons of Issachar: Tola, Puah, Jashub, and Shimron, 4. The sons of Tola: Uzi, Raphiah, Jeriel, Jemai, Ibsam, and Shemuel, heads of their father's houses, namely of Tola, mighty warriors of their generations, their number in the days of David being 22,600. The sons of Uzi: Israhiah. And the sons of Israhiah: Michael, Obadiah, Joel, and Ishiah, 5, all of them chief men. And along with them, by their generations, according to their father's houses, were units of the army for war, 36,000, for they had many wives and sons. Their kinsmen belonging to all the families of Issachar were in all 87,000 mighty warriors, enrolled by genealogy. Descendants of Benjamin. The sons of Benjamin: Bela, Bechar, and Jediel, 3. The sons of Bela: Ezbon, Uzi, Uziel, Jeremoth, and Iri, 5. Heads of fathers' houses, mighty warriors. And their enrollment by genealogies was 22,034. The sons of Becher: Zemira, Joash, Eleazar, Elionai, Omri, Jeremoth, Abijah, Anathoth, and Elameth. All these were the sons of Becher, and their enrollment by genealogies according to their generations as heads of their fathers' houses, mighty warriors, was 20,200. The sons of Jediel: Bilhan. And the sons of Bilhan: Jeush, Benjamin, Ehud, Chena'ana, Zethan, Tarshish, and Ahishahar. All these were the sons of Jediel, according to the heads of their fathers' houses, mighty warriors, 17,200, ready for service in war. And Shupim and Hupim were the sons of Ir, Hushim, the sons of Ahar. Descendants of Naphtali. The sons of Naphtali: Jaziel, Guni, Jezer, and Shalom, the offspring of Bilhah. Descendants of Manasseh. The sons of Manasseh: Asriel, whom his Aramean concubine bore. She bore Machir, the father of Gilead, And Machir took a wife for Huppim and for Shuppim. The name of his sister was Ma'aka, and the name of the second was Zelophehad. And Zelophehad had daughters. And Ma'aka, the wife of Machir, bore a son, and she called his name Peresh. And the name of his brother was Sheresh. And his sons were Ulam and Rachem. The sons of Ulam, Badan. These were the sons of Gilead, the son of Machir, son of Manasseh. And his sister, Hamolecheth, bore Ishbod, Abiezar, and Mala. The sons of Shemaida were Achian, Shechem, Likhi, and Anayam. Descendants of Ephraim. The sons of Ephraim, Shulatha, and Bered his son, Tahath his son, Eleada his son, Tahath his son, Zabad his son, Shuthalah his son, and Ezer and Eliad, whom the men of Gath, who were born in the land, slew because they came down to raid their cattle. And Ephraim their father mourned many days, and his brothers came to comfort him. And Ephraim went into his wife, and she conceived and bore a son, and he called his name Beriah, because evil had befallen his house. His daughter was Sheera, who built both lower and upper Bet-Horon, and Uzen-Shira. Rephah was his son, Resheph his son, Telah his son, Tahan his son, Ledan his son, Amihud his son, Elishama his son, Nun his son, Joshua his son. Their possessions and settlements were Bethel and its towns, and eastward Naaran, and westward Gezer and its towns, Shechem and its towns, Aya and its towns. Also along the borders of the Manassites, Bet-Shan and its towns, Ta'anak and its towns, Megiddo and its towns, Dor and its towns. In these dwelt the sons of Joseph, the son of Israel. Descendants of Asher. The sons of Asher, Imnah, Ishva, Ishvi, Beriah, and their sister Sarah. The sons of Beriah, Heber and Malkiel, who was the father of Birzeth. Heber was the father of Japhlet, Shomer, Hotham, and their sister Shua. The sons of Japhlet, Pasak, Bimhal, and Ashvath. These are the sons of Japhlet. The sons of Shemer, his brother, Rokha, Jehuba, and Aram. The sons of Helem, his brother, Zophah, Imnah, Shelesh, and Amal. The sons of Zophah, Sua, Harnefer, Shual, Beri, Imra, Bezer, Hod, Shema, Shilsha, Ithran, and Beira. The sons of Jether, Jephunah, Pispa, and Ara. The sons of Ula, Ara, Haniel, and Rizia. All of these were men of Asher, heads of fathers' houses, approved, mighty warriors, chief of the princes. Their number enrolled by genealogies for service in war was 26,000 men. Chapter 8, Descendants of Benjamin in detail. Benjamin was the father of Bela, his firstborn, Ashbel the second, Ahara the third, Noha the fourth, and Rapha the fifth. And Bela had sons, Adar, Gera, Abihud, Abishua, Naaman, Achoa, Gera, Shephufan, and Huram. These are the sons of Ehud. They were heads of fathers' houses of the inhabitants of Geba, and they were carried into exile to Menahath. Naaman, Ahijah, and Gera, that is, Heglam, who was the father of Uzzah and Ahihud. And Shaharim had sons in the country of Moab after he had sent away Husham and Baara, his wives. He had sons by Hodesh, his wife, Jobab, Sabia, Misha, Malcolm, Jehuz, Sakia, and Mirmah. These were his sons, heads of fathers' houses. He also had sons by Hushim, Abitub, and Elpaal. The sons of Elpaal, Eber, Misham, and Shemed, who built Ono and Lod with its towns, and Beriah and Shema. They were heads of fathers' houses of the inhabitants of Ajalon, who put to flight the inhabitants of Gath, and Ahio, Shashak, and Jeremoth, Zebediah, Erad, Eder, Michael, Ishpa, and Joha were sons of Beriah. Zebediah, Meshulam, Hizki, Heber, Ishmerai, Islea, and Jobab were the sons of Elpaal. Jakim, Zikri, Zabdi, Eli-Anai, Zelitai, Eliel, Adiah, Beriah, and Shimrath were the sons of Shimei. Ishpan, Eber, Eliel, Abdon, Zikri, Hanan, Hananiah, Elam, Anthodijah, Ifdei, and Penuel were the sons of Shashak. Shemsherai, Shehariah, Athaliah, Jarashiah, Elijah, and Zichri were the sons of Jeroham. These were the heads of fathers' houses, according to their generations, chief men. These dwelt in Jerusalem. Jeiel, the father of Gibeon, dwelt in Gibeon, and the name of his wife was Maaka. His firstborn son, Abdon, then Zur, Kish, Baal, Nadab, Gedor, Ahio, Zechar, and Mikloth. He was the father of Shimeah. Now these also dwelt opposite their kinsmen in Jerusalem, with their kinsmen. Ner was the father of Kish, Kish of Saul, Saul of Jonathan, Malkeshua, Abinadab, and Eshbaal. And the son of Jonathan was Meribbaal, and Meribbaal the father of Micah. And the sons of Micah, Pithon, Melech, Tariah, and Ahaz. Ahaz was the father of Jehoiada, and Jehoiada was the father of Alameth, Azmaveth, and Zimri. Zimri was the father of Moza. Moza was the father of Beniah. Rapha was his son. Eliasa his son. Azel his son. Azel had six sons, and these are their names. Azrikam, Bocharu, Ishmael, Sheariah, Obadiah, and Hanan. All these were the sons of Azel. The sons of Eshek his brother, Ulam his firstborn, Jeush the second, Eliphelet the third. The sons of Ulam were men who were mighty warriors, bowmen, having many sons and grandsons, 150. All these were Benjaminites. Psalm 27, Triumphant Song of Confidence, a Psalm of David. The Lord is my light and my salvation. Whom shall I fear? The Lord is the stronghold of my life. Of whom shall I be afraid? When evildoers assail me to devour my flesh, my adversaries and foes, they shall stumble and fall. Though a host encamp against me, my heart shall not fear. Though war arise against me, yet will I be confident. One thing have I asked of the Lord, that will I seek after, that I may dwell in the house of the Lord all the days of my life, to behold the beauty of the Lord and to inquire in his temple. For he will hide me in his shelter in the day of trouble. He will conceal me under the cover of his tent. He will set me high upon a rock. And now my head shall be lifted up above my enemies round about me. And I will offer in his tent sacrifices with shouts of joy. I will sing and make melody to the Lord. Hear, O Lord, when I cry aloud. Be gracious to me and answer me. You have said, seek my face. My heart says to you, your face, Lord, do I seek. Hide not your face from me. Turn not your servant away in anger, you who have been my help. Cast me not off, forsake me not, O God of my salvation. For my father and my mother have forsaken me, but the Lord will take me up. Teach me your way, O Lord, and lead me on a level path because of my enemies. Give me not up to the will of my adversaries, for false witnesses have risen against me, and they breathe out violence. I believe that I shall see the goodness of the Lord in the land of the living. Wait for the Lord, be strong, and let your heart take courage. Yes, wait for the Lord. Father in heaven, we give you praise. We thank you and we give you honor and glory. My gosh, Lord God, thank you. Thank you for your word and thank you for letting us see in chapters 1 through chapter 8 of the book of Chronicles, the ways in which you have unfolded this family. You've gone back and helped us review, Lord God. You've helped us review the lives of your family, the lives of the Jewish people, those fathers and sons, those sisters and daughters, those people that you have called out of nothingness to be yours, to be a people peculiarly your own, Lord God. And so we ask you, please help us. Help us to be yours as well, because you've called us from obscurity. Lord God, you've called us from nothingness into being. You've called us from being into being your children. We're so grateful for you, Lord God. Please receive our praise, receive our thanks, and please be with us this day. In Jesus' name we pray, amen. In the name of the Father, and of the Son, and of the Holy Spirit, amen. Okay, we're coming to an end of the names. I promise we're going to get back to the story. We're going to get back to the story in 1 Chronicles. But first, here we are in 2 Samuel. A couple of things happened. Now, you might have caught this, but there might have been something that slipped past you. David has been king now for about 7 years or so, 7.5 years. But he's been king only over Judah, the one tribe, his own tribe, right? The family that he's from, the tribe he's from. It's now that Ishbosheth, right, yesterday, he was murdered, he was assassinated. And so now the other tribes of Israel are coming to David. And finally, when he's 30 years old, remember, he was anointed to be the king of Israel by Samuel amongst his brothers when he was maybe 15 years old. Now, this is 15 years later, and David, after having been a soldier and or general even in Saul's army, leading people into battle when he was a buddy youth, then he was a guy on the run. He was kind of part of leader of bandits. Then, you know, he went to live with the Philistines for a while. Now he's back in Hebron and he's the king of Judah. And now finally, he's the king of the 12 tribes of Israel. He was 30 years old when he began to reign, and he reigned for 40 years, right? In Hebron, he reigned over Judah 7 years and 6 months. And in Jerusalem, he reigned 33 years over all Israel and Judah. And there's a couple of things just want to highlight. One is that when David then became the king of all Israel, he decided to make Jerusalem the capital city. And so at the time, there were Jebusites living in that city that he wanted to be his capital. And so they taunted him by saying, oh yeah, you know, the blind and the lame are going to drive you out, David. So then David basically busts in there and takes over the city of Jerusalem. And it apparently it's relatively simple, but maybe it wasn't. It seems very simple because we got like three verses where it seemed very, very simple for David and his men to make Jerusalem his stronghold and call it the city of David. And so David became great. And not only was David great, but Hiram, it says, Hiram, the king of Tyre, sent messengers to David with cedar trees, carpenters, masons. Basically, they built David a house. And so there's this king who lives on the seacoast in the region of Tyre, and he sends resources to build this other king a palace, essentially. Basically, you know, there's something remarkable when one king recognizes the power and the greatness of another king. And David immediately, as soon as he's taking rule over these 12 tribes of Israel, the people around him are noticing this. Now, in this chapter, this one chapter, chapter 5, David does two things. One is great and one is not great. The one that's great is that the Philistines heard that the Israel had anointed David king over all Israel. And so they decided they wanted to fight the new king. And David does what? He does what he has consistently done up till this point. He asks of the Lord, he inquires of the Lord, shall I go up against them? And God says, yes. And so they go to fight. Then they have another battle. And David asks again, do I go up to fight them? And God says, no, do not go up to fight them, but instead basically go to their rear and defeat them that way. But the consistent thing that we've seen when it comes to David is he consistently, when he does something right, he's always asking God first. And this is one of those things that, gosh, so many of us, you know, we have our days, right? I know what to do. I get up, I brush my teeth, I do my whole thing, and I get to work and I get to school, like wherever it is I have to go. And I just go do that thing because, you know, I've already decided that's what I'm going to do, which is fine. I mean, it's kind of efficient, I guess. But do we ever stop and ask, God, is this where you want me to go? We've talked about it before, you know, days and days ago when it was, you know, okay, God, do you want me to fight this battle or not? Do you want me to fight a different battle? Do you want me to just lay low? Do you want me to avoid this fight? All those things we can pray and ask God for direction. But even when it comes to the daily movements of our lives, you know, we see that person and we just ask, God, do you want me to reach out to that person right now? We see that family. Okay, God, are you calling me to reach out to this family right now? And it's one of those things where, you know, God doesn't always speak in that clear, clear voice, but sometimes he just gives us an opening as long as we give him the question, as long as we give him the room for grace. And David does that consistently. That's one of David's keys to greatness. But on the other hand, we see that David is going to also start descending into disobedience as well. In verses 13 and 16, remember in chapter 5 here, it says, talks about David's many wives. He took more wives and concubines from Jerusalem after he had come from Hebron and has a bunch of kids from them. But this is so important. This is in direct disobedience to Deuteronomy chapter 17, verse 17. In Deuteronomy 17, 17, God had said through Moses, the king shall neither multiply wives for himself, lest his heart turn away. And so we recognize that many people would have seen this as being David being blessed. To have many kids is to be blessed. I mean, that was true then. It is true now. So David and others might see this like, wow, so many blessings, so many children, so great. And yet what we are going to see in the following chapters after this, as David gets more and more established, is we're going to find that most of David's problems don't just come from his enemies outside of Israel. Most of his problems come from this family that he has been building now through all of these different wives and all of these different concubines. And we're going to see that here is just this seed for David's destruction, the seed for David's downfall. Yes, he is still a great king. He is still doing well when he inquires of the Lord, but he also is not perfect. And we're going to see that on display so very clearly. Now, obviously, you and I are called to be even greater than King David. David was not a child of God. He was not baptized. He didn't have the Holy Spirit of God dwelling inside of him the same way. Yes, the Spirit of God came upon him in the anointing, but he did not have the same Spirit of God that we have in our baptism. And so, in fact, in many ways, we are greater than King David in God's eyes. And some, you know, this mysterious way, how do you say that? I'm not sure how to completely convey it, but we are now God's adopted children. What we shall later be has not yet been revealed, 1 John says. But that means that we too have our strengths and we too have our weaknesses. And just like David was not one monolithic greatness and that was just one monolithic, you know, broken person, we also are a mixture. And the big decision we're all going to have is, do we continually come before the Lord and say, okay, God, what battle do you want me to fight? God, where do you want me to help? God, where do you want me to serve? God, where do you want me to repent? God,

0: That was day 124 of Bible in a Year with Father Mike Schmitz. And now we'd like to share audio from a video called Overwhelmed with Father Mike from the Ascension Presents YouTube channel.
1: Hi, my name is Father Mike Schmitz, and this is Ascension Presents. Last weekend, I had like over 70 emails that I needed to respond to, and I had to get ready for a homily, and I had another talk, and plus we had students who were arriving off campus to come to campus, and there's all this stuff going on, all this activity. And what I found myself doing is I'm looking at all these things that needed to get done, in addition to like 1,000 other things and responsibilities of how my family's doing, and like my parents, how my brothers and sisters are doing, and all the other friends I've got. Like, I just felt overwhelmed. And I started feeling like kind of anxious. I started just worrying about like, how am I going to get everything I need to get done? And I'm sure that at some point in your life, you've experienced the same kind of thing. You felt overwhelmed and you just started to worry and you just started to feel this anxiety kind of creeping up and like just kind of, it paralyzes you. And you're like, what do I do next? Well, I was listening to a guy very helpfully talking about like, what do you do when you feel overwhelmed? And he referenced a movie or a book called The Martian. So I got the book. Got the book and read it. And the idea is this. Matt Damon's character is an astronaut who gets stranded on Mars, on a Mars expedition. So he's left for dead on Mars. And he has to find a way to stay alive long enough for maybe the next Mars expedition to come back and rescue him. Because he cannot get off the planet Mars to Earth. He can't radio Mars to Earth. He just has to stay alive long enough on like 4 years on the planet of Mars for the next Earth expedition to get there. So he's overwhelmed. But the remarkable thing is this, that throughout the entire, at least first half of the story, that's as far as I've gotten so far. I don't know what happens at the end. The first half of the story, he's like, okay, so I have to get water. I don't know where I'm going to get water. I have to get soil. I don't know where I'm going to get soil. I have to be able to grow enough food to live for 4 years. I don't know how I'm going to get enough food to live for 4 years. But what he does, instead of feeling overwhelmed, and instead of giving into anxiety and worry, what he does is he just acts. And that's the thing. If you ever feel overwhelmed, again, here I'm staring down the barrel of 70 emails, plus this. The best thing to do is to just take the next good step. Be able to ask, okay, right now, I can't do everything right now. What can I do? Action, taking action is a killer of anxiety. And if you find yourself in the midst of worry, that's probably a good indication that you're not working. Because we realize this, that once you start moving, what happens is, okay, yep, you still have all these things to do. But now because you're taking action, because you're saying, okay, what's the next thing I can do? What you end up doing is the next thing you need to do. Still, being overwhelmed has its enemies, or action has its enemies, because I think a lot of times people struggle with this thing called perfectionism. And the idea behind perfectionism is this. It's not just that I can't do this task. Of course I can do the task, but the question is, can I do it perfectly? I don't want to do it until can do it perfectly. And again, that's one of those things that perfection paralyzes so many people. And so in that case, to be able to say this, I remember reading a book a number of years ago that talked about people in Silicon Valley, when they were the tech boom, people were inventing these incredible inventions, whether they be apps or actually, you know, hardware for that revolutionized our culture, revolutionized the technology industry, all these kind of things, where you have these engineers and these artists who are creating these amazing gadgets. But what they were doing, I found, was that they were tinkering with them because they wanted, before they released them, they wanted them to be perfect. And so apparently some of these groups adopted this motto that's existed for a long time. The motto is this: done is better than perfect. To get it done, it's better than to make sure that it's perfect and keep tweaking it and never get it done. And don't even take my word for it. Let's take St. Paul's word for it. St. Paul, writing to the community in Philippi, his letter to the Philippians, it's chapter 3. St. Paul even says this. He says, after talking about like the Christian life, because so many Christians, they find themselves like, okay, well, I don't know. I can't pray perfectly. I can't live perfectly. I can't act. I don't speak perfectly. All these kinds of things. So I can't do it. Well, Paul talks all about like the great grace that he's striving after, this righteousness with God, this right relationship with God. And then he says these words. He says, it's not that I've already taken hold of it, like that perfect relationship with God, or that I've already attained perfect maturity. St. Paul says, no,

0: Oh, I listen, I'm going after this right relationship with God, which is an overwhelming thing, isn't it? Like I'm sure that in your prayer life, in your walk as a Catholic Christian, as a disciple of Jesus, you've been overwhelmed by like, what do I need to do? Well, people tell me I need to pray the rosary and liturgy of the hours and go to daily mass and have a holy hour and be really nice to people and serve the poor. It's overwhelming. But I continue my pursuit in the hope that I can possess it. So indeed, just one thing, forgetting what lies behind. Okay, that's past. It's done. I failed back then. Yep. Mm-hmm. I'm not living back there. I'm learning from it. Forgetting what lies behind, straining forward to what lies ahead, I continue my pursuit toward the goal. St. Paul's basically saying, when life itself, your life with your family, with your friends, with your work, is just overwhelming, take the next good step. Strive forward for the goal. And that striving forward for the goal, it probably looks a lot like this. Hey, what's the next good thing that I need to do? Okay, let's do that. Not perfectly, but just do it as best you can right now.
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2: This is Father Bryce Higginbotham. The month of May is dedicated to the Blessed Mother. Let us pray. In the name of the Father, and of the Son, and of the Holy Spirit, amen. Hail Mary, full of grace, the Lord is with thee. Blessed art thou among women, and blessed is the fruit of thy womb, Jesus. Holy Mary, Mother of God, pray for us sinners, now and at the hour of our death, amen. In the name of the Father, and of the Son, and of the Holy Spirit, amen.
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4: Hi, I'm Doug Keck, and this is an EWTN Bookmark Brief. I'm speaking with author Christopher McMahon about his book, Faithful Finances, 6 Steps to Establishing a Catholic Financial Life, published by Sophia Press, and of course available through our EWTN religious catalog. So, Chris, what's the idea of this book and why do you think it's important for Catholics to read?
5: After decades in the industry, what we realized is folks did not know how to make a Catholic financial plan. How do I make a financial plan? It was daunting enough, more or less. How do I make a Catholic financial plan? We try to say, wait a second, this isn't too daunting. We're going to break it down into manageable steps, a 365-day process where we can go from a place where we feel kind of uncomfortable and misaligned and take these 6 steps and end at a place where we are much closer to a good cohesive plan and one that's much more consistent with our faith.
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6: 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Catechism in a Year is next on EWTN, Catholic Radio for the Philippines.
1: Catechism in a Year is produced and funded by Ascension and distributed on radio through a partnership with Spoke Street Media. The catechism used is the Ascension edition of the catechism, which includes the Foundations of Faith approach. You can follow along in any recent version of the Catechism of the Catholic Church. A reading plan and all Catechism in a Year episodes can be found at ascensionpress.com/CIY or on the Ascension app. Yesterday, we began discussing the Episcopal College of Bishops and the Pope. Today, we'll explore the 3 offices that belong to the bishops: the teaching office, the sanctifying office, and the governing office. Father Mike encourages us to have an openness, a docility, in allowing the Church to guide and sanctify us.
6: Hi, my name is Father Mike Schmitz, and you're listening to the Catechism in a Year, where we encounter God's plan of sheer goodness for us, revealed in Scripture and passed down through the tradition of the Catholic faith. The Catechism in a Year is provided by Ascension, who produced and funded this program. In 365 days, we'll read through the Catechism of the Catholic Church, discovering our identity in God's family as we journey together toward our heavenly home. This is day 124. We're reading paragraphs 888, that's 888, to 896. What we're talking about is the extension what we've been talking about for the last few days. Yesterday, the Episcopal College, remember that College of Bishops, that community, the communion of bishops with the Pope, that they are united as successors of Peter and the successors of the apostles. Now, they have a threefold office. There's a threefold office that belongs to the Pope and belongs to the bishops. And so what is the threefold office? That is the teaching office, the sanctifying office, and the governing office, that the Holy Father and other bishops with him are entrusted with these three roles, essentially, and these three areas of authority. Now, always when we talk about this office, when we talk about areas of authority, it is always, the church always looks at this through the context of Jesus. Remember this. If a bishop, a priest, or the Pope ever steps out of this model, the model of Jesus, who came not to be served, but to serve, then there's an error there. Not an error in teaching necessarily, but an error in lifestyle. And so we recognize that here is the bishop and here's the Holy Father entrusted with the teaching office. In fact, we're going to look at the degree to which, the depth to which the Holy Father is given the ability to infallibly teach in matters of faith and morals. Now, there's going to be a lot of qualifications of when the Pope teaches infallibly. That's going to be, you know, beginning in paragraph 890 and continuing in paragraph 891, but also how the bishops, when they're united together and with the Holy Father, when they teach in an area of faith and morals in a definitive way, that's also can be an infallible teaching. But not all teachings of the Holy Father and not all teachings of the bishops are considered to be infallible, or they're not even considered necessarily to have be pronounced in a definitive matter. At the same time, in paragraph 892, it's going to highlight that there are still teachings that the church has put forth for believers, put forth for faith, that are meant to be received to and adhered to with what they call religious assent. Although the last line of paragraph 892 says, though distinct from the assent of faith, is nonetheless an extension of it. So there's an important thing that assent of faith we have to give to all dogmas, basically all those things that's essential to believe as followers of Jesus Christ. And that's the teaching office of the Holy Father and the teaching office of the bishops, the magisterium, right? We talked about that before. There's also the sanctifying office, where here is the Holy Eucharist that's been entrusted to the apostles that is then passed on to us and the bishops. It says here in paragraph 893, is the steward of the grace of the supreme priesthood, especially in the Eucharist. Now, Jesus is the great high priest, right? He is the supreme priest. He is the ultimate priest. He's the only one. And yet the bishops and their successors, and by extension, the priests, have been invited to have a share in that priesthood of Jesus Christ. And so as often as they exercise that ministry, as often as they exercise, again, handing on the Eucharist and offering up the sacrifice of the Eucharist, that sanctifying of Jesus, that work of Christ, is extended throughout the whole world. Lastly, there's the governing office. We recognize that not only do the apostles and their successors teach us, not only did they pass on the grace that comes from Jesus Christ in the power of the Holy Spirit, but also they've been given a certain authority to govern. They've been given a certain authority to lead. And so it says here in paragraph 894, that bishops who are vicars and legates of Christ govern the particular churches assigned to them by their councils, exhortations, and example. But above all, that also by the authority and sacred power, which indeed they ought to exercise so as to edify in the spirit of service, which is that of their master. So the bishops have a level of authority. They have the authority to govern. That essentially, in so many ways, in their particular diocese, the bishop has in so many ways, again, as I said, the last word. Here's how we're going to do X, Y, or Z. And there's something that's dangerous about that, right? Because we all know that power can corrupt, and absolute power can corrupt absolutely. And yet, that's why each bishop, and just like each Christian, is called to have the mind of Christ. Though he was in the form of God, emptied himself and took the form of a slave. And so every bishop is called not only to exercise their teaching office, sanctifying office, and governing office, but every bishop is also called to keep in mind and have this be of the same mind as that of Jesus, who did not come to be served, but to serve. We're going to hear about that today. So let's say a prayer. Father in heaven, we give you praise and we thank you. We thank you for the teaching office, the sanctifying office, and the governing office of our local bishop. We thank you for the teaching, sanctifying, and governing offices of the Holy Father. We ask that you please help them become the men that you've called them to be. Lord God, you have called them from all eternity to serve. You've called them from all eternity to teach and to sanctify, to govern. You've called them from all eternity to be our pastors, our shepherds, and our spiritual fathers. We ask that you please, in this moment, in this day, Lord God, give them every grace that they need to be like you. Give them every grace that they need to not to not break the bruised reed, to not quench the smoldering wick, to give them the grace that they need to teach well and clearly and truthfully, faithfully. Give them the grace that they need to offer the sacrifice of the Mass with purity of heart and with power. Give them the grace to govern and to lead with all humility, but with all wisdom. Lord God, for all those who are carrying a burden today, the burden of teaching, the burden of sanctifying, the burden of governing, we ask that you meet them with your grace. And please bless every person listening to this, that all of us may be led, all of us may receive teaching and be taught well, and that all of us may be sanctified because you, Lord God, you are the source of all life, you are the source of holiness, and you, Holy Spirit, are the sanctifier. So come, Holy Spirit. In Jesus' name we pray. Amen. In the name of the Father, and of the Son, and of the Holy Spirit. Amen. Okay, it is day 124, reading paragraphs 888 to 896. The Teaching Office. Bishops, with priests as co-workers, have as their first task to preach the gospel of God to all men, in keeping with the Lord's command. They are heralds of faith, who draw new disciples to Christ. They are authentic teachers of the apostolic faith, endowed with the authority of Christ. In order to preserve the church in the purity of the faith handed on by the apostles, Christ, who is the truth, willed to confer on her a share in his own infallibility. By a supernatural sense of faith, the people of God, under the guidance of the church's living magisterium, unfailingly adheres to this faith. The mission of the magisterium is linked to the definitive nature of the covenant established by God with his people in Christ. It is this magisterium's task to preserve God's people from deviations and defections, and to guarantee them the objective possibility of professing the true faith without error. Thus, the pastoral duty of the magisterium is aimed at seeing to it that the people of God abides in the truth that liberates. To fulfill this service, Christ endowed the church's shepherds with the charism of infallibility in matters of faith and morals. The exercise of this charism takes several forms. The Roman pontiff, head of the College of Bishops, enjoys this infallibility in virtue of his office when, as supreme pastor and teacher of all the faithful, who confirms his brethren in the faith, he proclaims by a definitive act a doctrine pertaining to faith or morals. The infallibility promised to the church is also present in the body of bishops when, together with Peter's successor, they exercise the supreme magisterium, above all, in an ecumenical council. When the church, through its supreme magisterium, proposes a doctrine for belief as being divinely revealed, and as the teaching of Christ, the definitions must be adhered to with the obedience of faith. This infallibility extends as far as the deposit of divine revelation itself. Divine assistance is also given to the successors of the apostles, teaching in communion with the successor of Peter, and in a particular way to the Bishop of Rome, pastor of the whole church, when, without arriving at an infallible definition, and without pronouncing in a definitive matter, they propose in the exercise of the ordinary magisterium a teaching that leads to better understanding of revelation in matters of faith and morals. To this ordinary teaching, the faithful are to adhere to it with religious assent, which, though distinct from the assent of faith, is nonetheless an extension of it. The Sanctifying Office. The bishop is the steward of the grace of the supreme priesthood, especially in the Eucharist, which he offers personally or whose offering he assures through the priests, his co-workers. The Eucharist is the center of the life of the particular church. The bishop and priests sanctify the church by their prayer and work, by their ministry of the word and of the sacraments. They sanctify her by their example, not as domineering over those in your charge, but being examples to the flock. Thus, together with the flock entrusted to them, they may attain to eternal life. The Governing Office. The bishops, as vicars and legates of Christ, govern the particular churches assigned to them by their counsels, exhortations, and example, but over and above that also by the authority and sacred power which indeed they ought to exercise so as to edify in the spirit of service which is that of their master. The power which they exercise personally in the name of Christ is proper, ordinary, and immediate, although its exercise is ultimately controlled by the supreme authority of the church. But the bishops should not be thought of as vicars of the Pope. His ordinary and immediate authority over the whole church does not annul, but on the contrary, confirms and defends that of the bishops. Their authority must be exercised in communion with the whole church under the guidance of the Pope. The Good Shepherd ought to be the model and form of the bishop's pastoral office. Conscious of his own weaknesses, the bishop can have compassion for those who are ignorant and erring. He should not refuse to listen to his subjects whose welfare he promotes as of his very own children. The faithful should be closely attached to the bishop as the church is to Jesus Christ, and as Jesus Christ is to the Father. As St. Ignatius of Antioch wrote, "Let all follow the bishop, as Jesus Christ follows his Father, and the college of presbyters as the apostles. Respect the deacons as you do God's law. Let no one do anything concerning the church in separation from the bishop." Okay, so that's paragraphs 888 to 896. So good. One of the things that is highlighted here, again, we're kind of emphasizing the teaching office of the church. I don't know why. Why am I doing that? Maybe because it's really important to hear the distinction of what is the role of the bishops? What are the roles of the bishops as teachers? What's the role of the Holy Father as teacher? You know, the Catechism also highlights the role of the people of God. In fact, paragraph 888 says, here is, in order to preserve the church in the purity of faith handed on by the apostles, Christ, who is the truth, he willed to confer on her a share in his own infallibility. And so the church says in the next sentence, by a supernatural sense of faith, the people of God, that's the entire church, right? Under the guidance of the church's living magisterium, unfailingly adheres to this faith. So there's something to be said for the fact that there's this sensus fidei, right? There's a sense of the faithful, a supernatural sense of the faithful, where we recognize as a whole church being in guidance with the bishops and united to the Holy Father. When we adhere to that, there's something powerful, there's something true, and there's something so good that we bring to the world. Now, paragraph 890 says, the mission of the magisterium is linked to the definitive nature of the covenant established by God with his people. What does that mean? Well, essentially what that is trying to say is, here is God who lives in a living, active, and real relationship with his church. The word of God is not a dead letter, but neither is the teaching of God. And so because we live in this real, active, dynamic relationship with the Lord, he continues to teach us, not through new revelation, but he continues to teach us through the magisterium. So it goes on to say, it is this magisterium's task to preserve God's people from deviations and defections, and to guarantee them the objective possibility of professing the true faith without error. Then the Lord wants to continue to teach us. He wants to continue to lead us, and that he does through, not only through his word, that divine revelation in scripture, and not only through tradition, sacred tradition, but also through this living teaching office of the church. And now, because in order to do this, the last sentence of paragraph 890 says, to fulfill this service, Christ endowed the church's shepherds with the charism of infallibility. Now, again, infallibility is this gift, this charism, this grace to be able to teach without error. But that doesn't mean teach anything without error. Like, you know, the bishops can't get together and say, we declare up is down and down is up, or 2 + 2 = 5. It's a charism of infallibility in matters of faith and morals. And that's very, very important. So the exercise of that charism of infallibility takes several forms. And paragraph 891 makes that distinction. And this is just very important for us to go through paragraph 891 and understand. So what's the extent of infallibility, and what are the limits of infallibility? So what does it mean? So first of all, the Roman pontiff, that means the Holy Father, right? The Pope, head of the College of Bishops. He enjoys this infallibility in virtue of his office when, as supreme pastor and teacher of all the faithful, who confirms his brethren in the faith, right? That's from Luke's gospel, he proclaims by a definitive act a doctrine pertaining to faith or morals. So again, when the Holy Father teaches, not just teaches, you know, Pope Benedict the 16th, number of years ago, he wrote a book that he made it clear. He said, I'm writing this as a theologian. I'm not writing this as the supreme pastor and teacher of all the faithful. So I'm writing this as a person who's dedicated his life to studying God's word and studying theology and studying the teachings of the church. And so here is Jesus of Nazareth, this, you know, multi-volume work that Pope Benedict the 16th did. Incredible. But he made it clear, I'm not writing this as supreme pastor and teacher of all the faithful. I'm writing this as a theologian. But when the Holy Father does teach in virtue of his office as supreme pastor and teacher, he proclaims by a definitive act a doctrine pertaining to faith and morals. And that definitive act means it's not just everything the Pope says as Pope, but he is making it very, very clear that he's speaking what is a technical term could be ex cathedra, right? From the chair, when he's teaching as that supreme pastor, when he's teaching as the teacher of all the faithful, and he proclaims by a definitive act, this is a doctrine that is pertaining to faith and morals, and that is binding on all the people of God. So that is when papal infallibility happens for the Pope. Now, there's also infallibility promised to the church that comes through the body of bishops when they're also united with the Holy Father and they exercise the supreme magisterium, right? There's the ordinary magisterium when they exercise the supreme magisterium, above all, in an ecumenical council. So what's an example of an ecumenical council? Well, Vatican II was an ecumenical council. So you have the dogmatic constitution on divine revelation, Dei Verbum, or some people say Dave Earbum, but Dei Verbum, the dogmatic constitution on divine revelation, that is a dogmatic statement, a dogmatic constitution. So that's an exercise of the supreme magisterium. So it goes on to say in paragraph 891, when the church, through its supreme magisterium, proposes a doctrine for belief as being divinely revealed and as a teaching of Christ, the definitions, whatever they say, right, must be adhered to with the obedience of faith. So when, if the Holy Father declares something infallibly, or when the supreme magisterium declares something, essentially declares something that is, this is to be, this is divinely revealed, this is to be believed, essentially, and embraced, us, the faithful, must adhere to it with the obedience of faith. And it goes on to say, that's not every one of the teachings of the bishops. That's not every one of the teachings of magisterium, because there is help that's given, or divine assistance also given to the apostles, the successors of the apostles, and to the Holy Father when they teach something. And it says this in paragraph 892, when without arriving at an infallible definition and without pronouncing it in a definitive matter, right? So there's a lot of teachings of the church that have been made definitive very, very clearly. We say them in the creed. Jesus Christ is true God and true man. He's one in being with the Father. Like all those things, yes, that is, we must adhere to that with the obedience of faith. But there's other things the church teaches that the church arrives without an infallible definition and without pronouncing in a definitive manner, but they propose in the exercise of the ordinary magisterium, a teaching that leads to better understanding of revelation in matters of faith and morals. To this ordinary teaching, the faithful are to adhere to it with religious assent, so which is different than the assent of faith, but is nonetheless an extension of it. And so what that all is saying is, when we approach the teachings of the church, when we approach the teachings of the magisterium, we approach them with docility. That's basically another way to say it, is we approach with people who are eager to be taught. And that's maybe the big thing. You know, we're going through, I'm breaking down all these little details, and they're important details. But when it comes down to us, the big question is, how do I approach the teachings of the church? How do I approach the teachings of Jesus? How do I approach the teachings all throughout Scripture? Do I do that with a mind to say, okay, prove it to me? Or do I do it with a mind that says, okay, teach me. I'm open to being taught. I'm willing to learn. And I'm also willing to change. That's going to be incredibly important for us if we're going to actually allow the church to teach us and allow the church to guide us and sanctify us. We have to have that docility, that openness to actually being taught. The last two offices of the bishop, the offices of the Holy Father and his brother bishops, the sanctifying office, as often as the bishops offer the Eucharist and as often as their priests offer the Eucharist, the world is sanctified. It's incredible. And not sanctified by domineering, but sanctified by serving, truly. And the third office is the governing office, that the bishops are called and given the authority to lead. They're given the authority to govern. And one thing, important thing to, we'll say, to note in paragraph 895, it says, the power which they exercise personally in the name of Christ, that being the bishops, is proper, ordinary, and immediate. Although its exercise is ultimately controlled by the supreme authority of the church, meaning by the Holy Father and by the college of bishops. But the bishops should not be thought of as vicars of the Pope. That's not what they are. The Pope's ordinary and immediate authority over the whole church does not annul their authority, but on the contrary, confirms and defends the authority of the bishops. And that's going to be really important. Their authority must be exercised in communion with the whole church under the guidance of the Pope. So there's this sense of every bishop is bishop of his diocese, and that his authority there is proper, ordinary, and immediate. At the same time, he must be in communion with his brother bishops, and he must be in communion with the Holy Father. So there's this piece there. Lastly, of course, the church highlights the fact that with the governing office, the good shepherd, meaning our Lord Jesus, the good shepherd ought to be the model. He ought to be the form of the bishop pastoral office, that he knows his own weakness, that he knows he's beset by weakness, that he knows that he has his own limitations, that he's not a prince of his diocese, but he is the servant of his diocese, just like the Holy Father is the servant of the servants of God. And so we have this recognition that when we have a bishop like that, when you have a bishop, like just like when you have a pastor like that, a priest in your parish like this, who is, yeah, he teaches well. He offers the Mass and it sanctifies you and sanctifies the whole church. When he leads well and governs well, again, not as a master, but as a servant, those kinds are easy to follow, right? In so many ways, they're easy to be. It's easy to be docile and open to being taught. It's easy to go to Mass and allow the Holy Spirit to sanctify us through the ministry of the sacraments. And it's easy to follow them. And so we hear the words of St. Ignatius of Antioch, who writing in the year 107, right around the year 107, says, "Let us all follow the bishop as Jesus Christ follows his Father, and the college of presbyters, the apostles. Respect the deacons as you do God's law, and let no one do anything concerning the church in separation from the bishop." So here we are, just hopefully it's a long day. I know it's a long day, but hopefully we are united to our bishop. And if you suffer under a bishop who struggles, pray for him. And if you get to be led by a bishop who just thrives and is the image of Jesus, pray for him too. Let's pray for each other. I'm praying for you. Please pray for me. My name is Father Mike. I cannot wait to see you tomorrow. God bless.
1: That was day 124 of Catechism in a Year with Father Mike Schmitz. And now we'd like to share audio from an episode of Ask Father Josh on the Ascension Presents YouTube channel. This time he's answering the question, will I see my loved ones in heaven?
7: I don't know. I've never been there. But I do know that John, the beloved disciple, saw a vision of heaven in Revelation. And when he saw the vision of heaven, he saw angels there who were worshiping God. He saw saints. He saw the elders who were also before the throne of God crying out. And so in heaven, yes, we will go there. First, in the beatific vision, just our souls. And then at the end of time, our bodies will be reunited with our souls, but our bodies will be glorified, like the body of Jesus Christ was glorified. So they will probably look different than they look right now, because remember, when he resurrected, nobody recognized him. So yes, at the second coming, whenever our bodies and souls are reunited, we will probably look different. We will be able to see our loved ones if they are in heaven. If they're not in heaven, we won't see them. And if we are in heaven, we will be able to intercede for our loved ones on earth, because the goal of the saints, the desires of the saints, is for all of us to abide in total communion with Jesus Christ. And so the saints have made it in their journey, and they want us to accompany them in the journey forever as well. And so that's kind of what heaven's like. It's looking at God, worshiping God, praising God, and interceding for the members of the of our family members and friends here on earth, so that they can also come to join God. But remember, they might not make it to heaven. If that's the case, we will not see them in heaven. So it's up to us to choose to accept God's grace in our walk toward eternity.
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10: The power of prayer depends on God's action, not on our praying. 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
13: Family, a prayer that we pray together is a powerful prayer. 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Today we pray for those who are lonely. Lord Jesus Christ, we praise you and love you. 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
14: 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And we'll talk about some different ways you and your family can celebrate Marian feast days throughout the year. So please stay with us.

0: Thank you very much and welcome. I'm Father Mitch Pack and welcome to EWTN Live, which is our chance to bring you guests from all over the world, which is exactly what we're doing tonight. Our guest is a Catholic journalist based in London, England. And she's known to our EWTN viewers mostly through her TV series, Feasts and Seasons of the Church, but also through her blog, A Catholic Journalist in London, which is on EWTN.com, where she keeps us up to date on the happenings of the Catholic Church in England. So please welcome good friend, Joanna Bogle. Joanna, good to see you. Good to have you here and welcome.
1: It's terrific to be back. It's great.
0: Good.
1: I love it.
0: You're working on a brand new series with us, and it's part of your same series overall, right?
1: Yes, we've been doing Feasts and Seasons of the Year, and I had the thought, why don't we look at Mary's feasts? Mm-hmm. And it's a rather different take on the thing. My family tease me about this. Here comes Auntie Joanna. Oh, gosh, she's going to make us do something bizarre, you know.
0: Did you?
1: No. But I thought I'd be a little gentler this time, and we're looking at Our Lady's feasts during the year. My nephews, who are now grown up, have never forgotten when I took them wassailing, and the neighbours haven't forgotten
0: either. What was
1: either.
0: Wassailing?
1: Well, you go from house to house and have a drink and sing carols and spread Christmas good cheer. But you do it after Christmas as a sort of New Year thing, as a sort of jolly thing, and you bless their apple trees. Yes, the neighbours thought we were a bit odd, but it's awfully jolly, and they thought our family was a bit eccentric anyway. So I thought this time, I mean, it was all sort of jokey and fun, but the family, well, it made me think perhaps we've done enough cooking and so on. I wanted to look at Mary's feasts.
0: Okay.
1: And so it's a slightly different take, but yes, it's Feasts and Seasons.
0: So, well, what is the difference? What makes it so different?
1: Well, what makes it mostly different is that I got very interested in something that's actually happening in our parish at home where I live in New Malden, just St. Joseph's New Malden. Yay, very good parish. They created a lovely couple, the Surridges, Malcolm and Felicity Surridge, created a Mary garden. There had long been a statue of Our Lady outside the church. It's not a particularly old or beautiful church. It's quite a modern 1930s building. But they created a beautiful Mary garden with all the flowers and shrubs and herbs named after Our Lady. And this is a very old tradition in England, and I'm guessing elsewhere as well. Going back to medieval times, the monastery gardens, the herbs and the flowers that are honouring Our Lady. And I thought that was such an interesting idea. So I've made that part of the theme for celebrating the Marian feasts of the year, because there's so much to discover with the different herbs and flowers that you can weave them into the different feasts. It's not the only thing I'm doing. There are lots of other ways of celebrating the feast.
0: Well, but here's something I've never thought of. I learned to cook from my mother. She was pregnant with my baby brother, and she had a slip disc, so she told me to cook, and I didn't. My mother was a wonderful cook and a good teacher. But I never, you know, with all the herbs and spices I've used, I've never associated any of them with Mary.
1: No, and I hadn't really, although there are some that are very connected. For example, lavender and the Latin, that comes from to wash, think of the lavabo at Mass. This gives us lavender, which gives us words like laundry. Well, you can see why it's associated with cleanliness, because it's a lovely, clean, minty smell. And lavender soap is one of the oldest scents of soap. But the legend is that Mary threw her laundry over a lavender bush, and that's why it's so gloriously scented and so on. So from the earliest times, it's been associated with Mary's herb used for washing. And rosemary, well, the name echoes Mary.
0: Sure.
1: Although we think it might have come from Rose Maris, the dew of the sea. But it's certainly connected with Mary. And that's an incredibly useful herb with that clean, minty smell.
0: Yes, yes.
1: It keeps flies away if you hang a bunch of it in the kitchen. You use it, of course, in cooking, as you would know. Roast lamb, for example.
0: Mm-hmm.
1: And rosemary jelly is extremely nice. Make an ordinary apple jelly and rosemary. But again, it's connected with healing. And so is sage, which is known as Mary's shawl, those shawl-like leaves. And it really is rather good against headaches if you put some in a little bread and butter sandwich, or you can make sage tea, which I think tastes revolting, but, you know, it'll get rid of your headache. And there's all of these things. Mary is associated with things that are beautiful and lovely, but also useful. And then there are flowers, I mean, obvious ones, marigold, Mary's gold, sure. You see. Sure. And that the old English word is tansy. You can make tansy tea. And these are sort
0: you
1: of humble.
0: You make tea
1: things.
0: Out of marigold?
1: Well, out of the leaves, yes.
0: Out of the leaves.
1: And dried them. And I just find all this very attractive. And then a number of roses are named after Our Lady. And there's lots of different legends about roses. And the lily, pretty well every great painting of the Annunciation shows Mary or the angel and a lily. And this is Mary's purity and so on. Mm-hmm. And that's quite intriguing in culture in England, because you had a lot of pubs in medieval times named after the Annunciation, often called the Annunciation, but sometimes called the Salutation. And then when Catholicism was crushed and so on, they got rid of Mary from the pub sign, and in some cases the angel as well. So you're left with the lily, and you've got pubs are called the Flower Pot. So it's kind of intriguing. So by the time you've got a Mary garden, you've got all of this fascinating history woven in, but you can grow flowers, you can cook with, so I just find all this was rather good fun.
0: Well, you know, one of the other things is that in the importance of the lily in the Song of Songs
1: is
0: very key, and it became a tradition, at least by St. Bernard's time and others, to interpret a lot of the Song of Songs as a song about the Blessed Virgin. So there is that kind of combination of all the spices listed in there.
1: That's
0: in describing
1: very
0: of the... do I need to come on your show?
1: Yes, because I was actually thinking the whole idea of a garden enclosed is my beloved.
0: And that's right.
1: So there is this idea, and Mary is the enclosed garden, the Virgin. This is all beautiful stuff. I hadn't thought also about the spices and so on. And I think all this is a bit richer than just let's go wassailing at Christmas, as it were. Mm-hmm. And I think there's something going on here about the domestic church. We can make a Mary garden in our own home. It's also quite a good project to do, for example, a parish like New Malden, where the church is on the main road. I mean, it's a gift to the local community. It's a pretty garden there.
0: Yeah.
1: And you can put up a nice little plaque with each one commemorating somebody who you loved, who died, and so on. So there's lots of parish history and local history, and there's a lot of love in all of that. And then what about Catholic schools? I mean, a lot of children, they don't really think about where their food comes from. You know, it just grows in packets, doesn't it? And you whinge about it, don't like that, and all that sort of stuff. So why don't we get a connection again with food and growing and watering and also making things beautiful? Mm-hmm. I quite like the idea of a lot of London children sort of digging and planting marigolds. It just sort of gives me a deep sense of sort of slightly lunatic satisfaction. And I think there's
0: Wait a minute, what's lunatic about that? That sounds very sane.
1: You know what I mean? There's a sort of sense in which today they're always encouraging children to do things that they do anyway, like building their self-esteem, of which most children have lots anyway. They all think they're right, you know. So I think you want to build up things that they haven't got, like digging and planting, mm-hmm. and an association with history. Many children won't understand about a monastery garden, but they will if you teach them, especially mm-hmm. if they're making a garden. And the idea of a rosary, connected with a rose bush, for example. It'd be rather nice with rose bushes in a ring and name them after the different mysteries. And there's some lovely stuff you could do. And this
0: I
1: is
0: actually
1: all outdoor
0: saw one
1: stuff,
0: garden where they set stones in the ground of a garden in the pattern of a rosary.
1: It's lovely.
0: And then they had a garden all around those stones.
1: That's a lovely
0: and you
1: idea.
0: Could actually walk the rosary.
1: Yeah, I find all this lovely, you see. Mm-hmm. And I got very interested when I've been doing the Feasts and Seasons, which began as a book and then became an EWTN thing and has become a slightly tiresome hobby for me and my friends. Here we go, she's going to make us have an Ascension meal or something. But great fun to do. Yeah. But I'd rather missed out on this the garden side of it. And then, of course, there's lots of lovely craft work, lavender bags, a very good way of keeping moths away from clothes, makes the room scented beautifully. Tucking a lavender bag under your pillow will help you sleep. So there's a lot of other uses for herbs, not just cooking. And then, by extension, other things that you make. And one of the things I'm interested in is there is... You can stretch this a bit too far, but there is quite a revival of handcrafts and things that at one stage, certainly when I was a teenager, nobody was really doing much in the way of sort of cross-stitch or patchwork quilts, although I've always been interested in that. But it's really quite a big thing now, and you get these handcraft shops and so on. I think the church ought to be there where there is this longing. It's got something to do, I think, with a quite wholesome sense of nostalgia for the real and the authentic and the beautiful, and something to do with not liking instant food and even connected with some of the rather cruel factory farming where animals have ceased to have a connection with human beings at all and so on. And Pope Benedict spoke about this, again, a country boy growing up in Bavaria with a great sense of understanding of that. And he has written very tenderly of his mother, who was a very good cook, of course. And there's some lovely things going on with all of this that I think this is quite a strong form of evangelization.
0: Sure.
1: And the church has always been there. The church has always been the domestic church. It's always been about what we do, make, cook, eat, and sing. And I just think we have to build on that.
0: Yeah, and certainly our First Lady, Michelle Obama, has been trying to encourage people to do gardens for the food quality, improve our health and all that. And this might be another way to augment that, seeing that spices and herbs are not just in little jars and packets,
1: exactly,
0: but they really grow in your own home and to show that connection with the Blessed Mother.
1: Yes, and there is this worry about, I mean, certainly in Britain, the biggest single health issue, I mean, there are lots, but the biggest single one is obesity. Or
0: here
1: to put another word, we're all too fat, you know. So we've lost the family meal, which is also a place of hospitality and laughter and fun and gentle family discipline and so on. So properly cooked food and an understanding of where it comes from and then gratitude to the good God who gives it. And food has a sacred quality. We bless the food before we eat it. We shouldn't waste it. There's this horrible thing now where you buy enormous packets of stuff in a supermarket that you perhaps can't use. So you throw it away because you can't use it all, so it goes stale before it's used and so on. Or this buy one, get one free, and then throw that one away, in effect. But, you know, in practice. And I've often noticed this. You find yourself losing the connection between work and care and the food you eat. You just sort of shovel it down. And we were speaking about this earlier in one of these wonderful EWTN conversations you have with people who are here, and we were all agreeing that it happens to all of us. It's not just something they get wrong, it's something I get wrong. So I too am a sort of, well, I'll buy something at the supermarket and maybe want to start munching it on the bus going home. This isn't civilized. And I think having a proper understanding of food, well, a good way of doing it is to link it with a calendar. Feasting and fasting. Marian feasts with something that is associated with Mary. And then the great feasts of the year, which I've done in previous programs, you know, Easter and Ascension and Pentecost. And I like obscure foods for obscure saints. You know, I find all that kind of fun.
0: Oh, it is.
1: Although, as I said, my family sort of has a tendency to sort of tease me about this. And they're convinced I make some of it up, you know. I don't. I do look at it. And I'm not even that good at cooking. I'm not one of these people that sort of really am fascinated by the minutiae. I just like the ordinary down-to-earth reality of it. And our faith is incarnational. Mary really was the mother of the Christ child. She cooked and she cleaned, and Christ did things with stuff, with earth and spirit and so on. And I think we need to have this incarnational idea. It's not just about words. It's the Word made flesh. Yes. I think it's all terribly important.
0: And things that we do that anyone, it's not for theologians to think great thoughts, but women have always evangelized by explaining why they do these things in their gardens, in their homes, in their cooking, and so on. And that was part of the home catechesis.
1: Home catechesis. I mean, I think for most of us, for example, our first discovery of Good Friday and the idea you're not eating meat, and many families, including mine when I was growing up, had a particular thing that you ate on Good Friday.
0: Yes.
1: And with us, it was actually always kedjeree, fish and rice. Mm-hmm. And I remember a boyfriend, my first serious boyfriend, his family had a rather revolting dish that included baked beans, tinned baked beans, and that was called Good Friday lunch. And I was appalled. Everybody knew you had kedjeree. They were obviously pagan. But there was this idea that you don't, and this was discussed in advance, that you would have one main meal on Good Friday. And obviously Christmas lunch and all that sort of thing. So there's a lot of evangelization that goes on in that, because in the kitchen, you're asking your mother, why are we doing this? Or she's explaining, and then the cross on a hot cross bun and the special cake for Mothering Sunday, which is baked a bit secretly, you know, daddy telling mummy not to come into the kitchen, it's going to be a surprise. I think all of that, and then when you travel and you eat something, I think this is evangelization, and you're right, it's definitely something that women can do and should do well. And we're losing these skills, and girls are being de-skilled, to use an ugly expression, but you can sense that. They don't have the confidence that, yes, I'm in charge of this, and I will do this. Mm. And there's a certain authority. We are going to do this. I want you to turn up on time and make this a proper family occasion. And there's a real confidence that you have in this, which gives you a sense of self-worth. I think that is something that we do need. And instead, we've equipped children to believe that they've got to be clever and pass exams and that they know everything anyway, but we haven't given them practical skills. And boys and girls both need these.
0: I think so. Well, that sounds... I look forward to us seeing the series.
1: Thank you.
0: But I'd also like to have you talk a little bit about some of the things that are going on in Great Britain today in the Catholic Church. You're a journalist. I expect you to keep up with everything. So what's going on over in Great Britain?
1: You know, there was this thing where you sort of said, do you want the good news or the bad news, you know?
0: Yes.
1: Well, the bad news, there's an awful lot of that, so we've got simply masses and masses of possibilities to choose. Which bad bit of news? Probably the most depressing, although there's a good many contenders for this, is the imposition of same-sex marriage. This comes into effect at the end of this month.
0: That's in England?
1: In England and in, yes, England, Wales, Scotland. It's across the kingdom because Scotland's voted for it as well. Our very infuriating Prime Minister, who seems to be a man of almost no values at all, really, it's quite astonishing, sort of value-free, has imposed same-sex marriage. And this will not only mean that two people of the same sex can get married, with a massive legal and other ramifications, the full implications of which we have not understood, but it is going to be difficult for Christians, because although, of course, the law doesn't say that you have to agree with the law, in practice, you do. If you are a magistrate, borough councillor, headmaster, even somebody like a senior policeman, and you said, I think it's a stupid law, it's a rotten idea, sordid and nasty, likely to cause massive legal problems with what do we mean by the word grandchild and so on, and why stop at two people, why not nine or three?
0: As a matter of fact, that's already being proposed in one of our states.
1: I can believe
0: to
1: that.
0: Have multiple folks... polygamy, polyandry. Mm.
1: Well, if you can't discuss this, and you can't, because if I were to make such a remark as the one I've just made, for example, in a measured way, as a magistrate at a dinner of magistrates, I'd get the sack. Now, why?
0: I mean, in American, that'd be you'd got fired.
1: Yeah, I'm sorry, yes, I'd be fired. Extraordinary way you have a talk.
0: That's okay, I speak both.
1: Yes, yeah, well, I know. Well, I just find with America, if I wait and throw the words around, you think, well, I'll understand what the chap's saying in a while, you know. I'd be fired, as they say. And there's a slightly scary feeling, because in the Britain I grew up in, and the Britain we've always been taught about, the right to disagree with the government was absolutely normal. Mm-hmm. And we were told that this was a right that had been given to us at immense cost.
0: Over the centuries?
1: Yes, and particularly cherished in the 20th century, consecrated by the blood of men who died for this. So I feel like my right to say, I think this is an absolutely stupid law, with a great many unforeseen consequences, is absolutely normal. And if I were somebody in mild public office, I would feel this would be a very good thing to say at some formal event, you know, an annual dinner or prize giving. You can't. Nobody says you can't, but everybody knows you'd get the sack. And I'm worried about that. I'm worried about schools, particularly Catholic schools, that in fact are not obliged to teach that same-sex marriage is all right, but they think they are. Well, I find that really scary, that they think, well, won't a government inspector come? And I said, well, if he does, tell him to push off. It doesn't matter what you think about same-sex marriage. You can say it's a stupid idea, it's a free country, and it doesn't feel free anymore.
0: But see, this is something that's also happening here. There was one man on television who, in an interview, not even on his show, said, you know, I don't dislike people who have same-sex attractions or anything, but, you know, this is not marriage. I'm a Christian. Yeah, I don't believe that. And there was a strong attempt to sack him, that is, fire him, from being on his own show. But his family stood with him, so they didn't. But, you know, this is a temptation.
1: Yes, it seems to me this is an ill-thought-out and stupid piece of legislation. And it behoves those of us who are interested in such things and love our country to discuss it properly, and you can't. So that's a really bad piece of news with implications not yet fully understood. Mm-hmm. I think within the church there are signs of hope. Not many, but good news as well as bad.
0: You know, one of the concerns that we have in this country, I don't know if it's true in England, but if you do try to discuss it, you're called phobic or a hater. Mm. And, you know, that's not the issue.
1: No, of course not.
0: It's an issue of let's take a look at these ramifications and the data and such. And that becomes something that gets squashed. And we have to be able to discuss these issues clearly like adults based on data and not just squelch.
1: And to me, hatred doesn't come into it. I don't hate somebody who disagrees with me on this subject. And I've had people who hate me. They're very kind and right to explain to me how much they hate me. You know, they do so on the internet. And, you know, very thoughtful of them, really. Let me know of their views. And once or twice, one said he was going to kill me, which was kind, but didn't know where I live. So anyway, he hasn't killed me. So it would be rather a waste of effort,
0: really. By the way,
1: really.
0: That in this country, that is illegal.
1: Oh, I think it's illegal in Britain as well, but he was somebody writing to me on the internet. So who knows where he lived. Anyway, I didn't print his comment. And there we are. It's his problem, not mine. But I think that, you know, the thing I find annoying is, of course nobody hates. I would just want to discuss why I think this is extremely stupid and probably wicked law. And for Christians, it's a very profound issue because marriage is Christ and his bride, the church. It's the fundamental thing. It's the generation of new life. There's lots of deep, good stuff going on here. I, as a Catholic journalist, I want to explain it and discuss it. And indeed, it's a very strong way of evangelizing because marrying and having children is such a deep experience shared by so many that for many, many people, it's a time when they are going to encounter the good God, the wonder of a new child arriving and this sort of thing. And prosaically, for Catholics, marriage is when a lot of people return, at least in a general sense, to the church. I've been very privileged to do marriage preparation groups in London, and I very much enjoy it. It's great fun. And it's a wonderful time of encounter. They're mostly non-practicing Catholic. I very much enjoy the contribution that one can make. Is I don't know, I'm probably quite useless. They probably think, funny old woman in the green suit, you know. But I love doing it. And it's a moment of evangelization, and more than a moment, it's a deep encounter. So to lose all this because we have to pretend that two people of the same sex can marry is just nonsense. I'm worried about this. There's good news in Britain as well. There always is. There's always a light.
0: Tell us the good news.
1: Well, there's some good news in the church. Not masses, but there's some good news. We're sort of holding our own. The number of vocations to the priesthood in the south of England, in London, is rising. And I went to Allen Hall, the Westminster Diocesan Seminary, the other day. I was meeting somebody there, and there was this marvellous sense of bustle, and that's the wrong expression of

0: some people use that anyway with the Advent wreath, right. And then they put the white candle in the middle. Mm-hmm. So I just got them lighting a candle and saying a prayer that I would do something positive, some positive good, might be a little small thing that day for people that are in need, for my own family, whatever, that would bring the Christmas spirit, and then bring about reconciliation and a spirit of hope. Hmm. Hope. And I think maybe in the light of the Pope's encyclical on hope, that the Christ candle of hope would be a nice gesture for all of us to think of ways that we can bring hope into the world. Hope when there's despair, and light where there's darkness. So I'm doing that on EWTN these days, just how we might do this. And then there's a little prayer that I offer as a suggestion.
1: Well, it was timely then that our Holy Father had released that encyclical on hope at the beginning of Advent.
0: Isn't it?
1: I mean, it was very significant. There's one line, I wish I had it in front of me to quote it perfectly, where he talks about toward the very end of the encyclical, just before he talks about Mary, about the idea that our hope is not an individualistic thing just for our salvation.
0: Right.
1: It is a reaching out in hope to help others.
0: I like the way he refers to Augustine. He had a phrase in there about Augustine, a kind of introverted personality, which could be the case, but he said he wanted to escape from his old life and his old ways of living and live a contemplative life, but Christ immediately calls him out of that direction to become a bishop, and Bishop of Hippo, no less, and then all the challenges that he had. When we engage Christ, Christ engages us in the work of the world, and we might want to escape from that, we want to hide from it, but if we're connected with Jesus, then we take on the sufferings of humanity and all the needs.
1: And especially that message of hope from Pope Benedict, when we think about New Year's, when you're turning on TV and you're watching all the celebration, you're thinking about people setting new resolutions for the coming years, Pope Benedict pointed out that if our hope is built on material success in the coming years, you know, all those things, then that's a false hope. You know, that hope has to be built on Christ.
0: I like to take the candle symbol again, and the Easter candle, when we light that at Easter time, we say, Christ, yesterday and today, the beginning and the end, all time belongs to him and all the ages. To him be power and glory through the ages forever and ever. And I remind young people of this at confirmation, that all time belongs to Jesus. Everything. Everything I am, suit on my back, whatever, it all is his. So if we start thinking that it is his, do I live that way? And I ask them, do I live as though all my time, all my talent, all my treasure belongs to him? So I think maybe this New Year's, we could start off with that question. Does all my time belong to him, or is it all mine? And I think in the Western world, we tend to think, whatever I have, I earned, it's mine, belongs to me. No, it's already his, all belongs to him. Now how much do I portion back to him? And I tell my young people, you give back not 5%, not 10%, not 20%, not 50%, but 100%, your whole life. I think the young people appreciate that invitation, that they're challenged to give back 100%. We bishops came out just with a document for teenagers on stewardship, and we asked them to do that.
1: Right, thank you. Of course, Jesus said something about that, didn't he, in his Sermon on the Mount? Seek ye first the kingdom.
0: There we go.
1: That's given 100%, and then he'll take care of you. Indeed. All the rest will be yours. I mean, that's a great thing to think about on this New Year's Eve when people are toasting. Are they toasting the right things as a time to recommit yourself? Every day is a chance to start over.
0: Exactly.
1: But this is a particularly good one that we can take advantage of. Let's take a break, Bishop, and we'll come back to some more. When we come back, we're going to talk about the importance of continuous conversion. See you in a bit.

0: a prayer for the holy souls in purgatory.
1: God, our Creator and Redeemer, by your power, Christ conquered death and returned to you in glory. May all your people who have gone before us in faith

0: share his victory, and enjoy the vision of your glory forever. We ask this through Christ our Lord. Amen.
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0: Welcome back to The Journey Home. Our guest for this special edition of The Journey Home as we begin a new year. The old is gone, the new has come. We're right on the cusp of that change. Our guest is Bishop Baker, the new bishop here of Birmingham, and such a pleasure that he's here. What I wanted to discuss a little bit now for the remainder of this program is conversion. I mean, that's what the Journey Home program's been about now for over 10 years. And often our discussion is those who are outside the church coming in or those who have left the church coming back. That's usually our guests. But I often receive comments from Catholics that particularly either watch the show or hear converts talk about their commitment to the faith. And they say what a blessing converts are to the church. And I would try to remind them that, in fact, everyone is a convert.
1: Exactly. It's an ongoing conversion. The Catholic faith has always emphasized that it's not over till it's over, until your the Lord calls you at the end of your life. And that's a long journey for most of us. While I was a cradle Catholic, it wasn't over when I was baptized. There was also confirmation, and I'm one who promotes the sacrament of confirmation as a time of special grace. The fullness of the gifts of the Holy Spirit are given, and a young person has the opportunity at that point to a special commitment, whatever the time is. In the Latin rite, it's later, and the Eastern churches do celebrate confirmation with baptism, but we in the Latin Rite have that opportunity to prepare to make a statement of faith in a commitment. Again, here I am, Lord, I come to do your will. Make of me what pleases you. Here I am. And I love to have young people say those words after me at confirmation. I'm ready, Lord. Tell me what you want. I think, for example, at confirmation, we're gifted with the opportunity, the grace to determine a direction for vocation in life. What is it going to be? And of course, I talk to them about vocation. Many, if not most, are called to married life, some perhaps to the single life, some to religious life, and some to the diaconate priesthood. So the discerning that is part of conversion too. How will I live out my Christian faith? In what manner? And what grace is God giving me? But confirmation, I believe, in a special way, the Holy Spirit is there to guide us in terms of service. And I like to use the word stewardship, a stewardship role in the kingdom. Everybody has a call to stewardship, and principally that. Now, that is vocational discernment, but you have the ongoing deepening of one's vocation in terms of discipleship of Jesus. And that's true of everybody, from the Pope to the little child. And the Pope looks at opportunities of his retreats to deepen his own commitment, and so do we bishops to the Lord. And we have to continue that life of repentance where we sometimes make mistakes and commit sins, and we need to go back and tell the Lord we're sorry in the sacrament of reconciliation, which is a sacrament of conversion as well. And can I say maybe that also the Holy Fathers recently have emphasized the new evangelization targeting in a special way Catholic people. People who, for whatever reason, have left their Catholic faith, their Catholic roots, and encouraging us to reach out in a special way to welcome them back. So maybe tonight I might just say that, you know, Catholics who are out there for whatever reason you've left, maybe it was been an example of a failure of an example of a priest, a bishop, a scandal in the church that has led you away. Can you, at this time in this new year, put that behind you with the grace of God and come home? Come back home to your faith, your roots, because there's something lingering there, I'm sure, that beckons you.
0: That's a wonderful point. Talk a bit about what they're missing. I mean, I sometimes, when I try and get my, for example, my youngest son to go to Mass on Sunday, you know, sometimes the answer is, why do I gotta go?
1: Exactly.
0: Why do I gotta go? Well, it's not a gotta go. Right. It's a wonderful privilege, because without being at Mass, sharing in communion, sharing in the prayer, sharing in the worship and the liturgy, we're missing out on great gifts that are absolutely important to these people. That
1: well, let's take your son, you know, he's a teenager.
0: Yeah, 12-year-old right now.
1: 12-year-old. oh, Dad, it's so boring, you know. Why do I have to go? And I raise that with the teenagers at confirmation. And I ask them, what's one measly hour a week? I mean, you add it all up, and the time you're giving to God, one little hour out of your time. I mean, and then if it's boring, why aren't you part of whatever is going on, serving, singing, lecturing, whatever? You have a part, you have a role, you can play in this. And I'm sure there's a youth liturgy in most parishes, whatever. Maybe you don't like that style of liturgy, you can sing in the choir that's for adults. But the small 1 hour a week, mm-hmm. Now that's not too much. And then I throw back at them, are you giving 100% to God? If God has called you that, give all your time, talent, treasure. What does it mean? How do you link yourself to give God 100%? And they'll often say, well, I have to pray to do that. So you answer the question for me. Get back to prayer and turn it over to God. And then that's the starting point for working your way into this 100% of giving. Are any of us there really giving God 100%? That's sanctity, right? When you really totally give it all. That's sanctity, that's holiness. So we all have a long way to go. We're probably somewhere, most of us, around 40, 50%, if that. Maybe the question in the new year is, you know, what percent am I giving to God, you know? And if I don't even give him 1 hour a week, I mean, come on. The reason the church says that hour is so important is because it's telling us, if we don't give God 1 hour a week, we wasted our week, huh? And probably most of what we did is done for me only, huh? Mm-hmm. Only so how I can get ahead, how I can become more popular, prosperous, whatever. But the 1 hour tells God that I'm giving it all to him, okay? Mm-hmm. At least that's what I'm trying to do. Yeah. And the journey home, I think, is the journey to giving God 100% mm-hmm. for all of us. And that's the conversion process. I think most of us, being honest, would say we only give a small portion to God. We are holding back something, and that something's sin, huh? Mm. It's some part of our life that's not quite there. Mm. It's mine, and I want to protect it and hold on to it. I don't want to give it to him.
0: The image that I often find helpful for the idea of conversion is that the word turning. In the Old Testament, we have the turn back, oh man, to God. We turned away from God into other things with our back to God. And we go through the conversion process of giving 100% is turned fully in his direction. I mean, right. Mother Teresa was turned fully in, even though she struggled internally with her, not with her faith, but with the experience, which we all do, but yet her commitment by grace was fully in his direction. I mean, that's what you're talking about, giving
1: 100%. It's a painful process, huh? I don't think anybody can say it was ever easy, you know, turning away from what one was or what one did. It's always painful because you got to leave something behind, yeah. Something very comfortable and maybe a lot more easy because it was habitual, huh, perhaps? Mm. And you're creating, the grace is the habit of, gives us the actual grace of habit of doing good. Mm. But that doesn't happen overnight. Mm. And I think maybe
0: the voice is trying to pull you back the other direction.
1: Right. But I think we need to be encouraged in hope. If we have the intention, I'm going to try to do this, and then we start taking some steps, the Lord will lead us on. The first step is prayer, huh? Mm-hmm. Let me just ask, you know, am I giving that 1 hour a week to God? Let's start with that. And the young people, too, I think we need to encourage them to say, you know, is that all that much you're giving to God? Can you imagine going through a whole week with not praying? What is that saying about your commitment to God, huh? What is that saying about, and is it possible, and this is what the church says by its law about that one day, if one didn't, the presumption is everything was done for me and not for God. So nothing, there's conceivable that there could be nothing of spiritual value of my life that week. That's the tragic part of going it my own way without God's help and God's grace and my commitment to him. So the church provides that excellent opportunity. I was celebrating Mass this Sunday with university students, University of Alabama here in Birmingham, their campus, and others. And they had the four the four pillars decorated, and you know, and the season, and we just had a wonderful time. And I was thinking as I was celebrating the Mass, how vital that Mass was for those people, their families, to get them through a difficult week with all the struggles they're having. How important it was, the message that was given, and the prayer time, just that 1 hour, to help them gravitate toward God. So their journey with their children, their families, would be to God, not away from Him, and not regressing back to maybe where they were before.
0: So you've encouraged the at least a minimum, the hour on Sunday and in prayer. Let me ask your opinion on another step further, if you would, and that's the area of adult education. Because, you know, there's a Protestant presumption in Protestantism, those that believe in eternal security. You know, once I accepted Jesus back on July 15th, 1950, well, then I'm saved. You know, so there's that Protestant presumption that can sometimes lead to laxity in the faith, because I can always point to a day. Well, in Catholics, we sometimes have the same thing. They can point to a baptism. I was confirmed at age 13. Father Gergely Lagrange once said that it's a sin that the majority of Christians never get beyond the first conversion, which is baptism. What about the need for adults to continually be active and growing to understand their faith?
1: Well, you know, let's just say that you were doing everything right and you were living a moral life. I mean, you're doing maybe even daily Mass. The Lord is going to call you to a higher level of holiness even then, as He did with Mother Teresa, and lead you beyond where you are in your spirituality, and take you to a high level. And many people, let's say most people, don't allow God, even if they're good people, into that higher level of prayer, for example, through the prayer of purgation, into a prayer of union with God. Most people don't get there because they don't allow that opportunity, or they don't figure, I can move further. And that's conversion too. That's going the 100%. So let's just say you're a good person, I'm a good person, fine. God still has more plans. He wants to take us to a higher level. But let's get into your catechesis part, because I think you can't love somebody you don't know. And, you know, you chose your spouse because you knew her, you saw her qualities, and something appealed to you. And the same with God. We can't love a God we don't know. That's precisely the story of Christmas, the Christmas season, that we have a God we know, and we have a God that can touch us personally because He became one with us. That's part of the catechetical message, and starts early, and then it gets more profound as one gets older, as one deepens one's understanding. The Church is there as a guide and protector of the doctrines of faith, to help us on that pathway so that we don't get the wrong understanding of who Jesus is, who God is, and the meaning of love. Our Holy Father, Pope Benedict, in his first encyclical, Deus Caritas Est, indicates that the Church exists to teach us to love, to maturity of love. And so that's a kind of a moral catechesis, but also a spiritual one. You know, to be able to be a high level of maturity means to be able to love. And that doesn't come easy. And unless we're deepening our faith and our hope, we don't reach that level. And that's an ongoing thing. I mean, so it's true. It's God's grace that makes the difference. It's not our own power. But we have to plug into that grace, and we have to use our heads as well as our hearts to get there. Ongoing conversion is the result of catechesis and evangelization.
0: Do you encourage Catholic laity to look to the catechism for formation of their faith?
1: Definitely. That's the resource, the best resource we have. And we have also the American bishops have provided additional catechisms, adult catechisms, very well done also recently. And then what we just did with teenagers in terms of messages for them in a special way. And we are monitoring now our high school religion texts to be sure that they incorporate the proper catechesis and evangelization.
0: Very good.
1: But let me say, this coming year, our Holy Father has declared the year of St. Paul. And in the Diocese of Birmingham, we're linking our Birmingham Catholic Press with our Sunday Visitor Press, and we have a Father Mitch Pakla doing a series of talks on St. Paul at our Cathedral of St. Paul. St. Paul is one of the two patrons, along with St. John Vianney, of the Diocese of Birmingham. So we have a series of lectures he will give on St. Paul. They'll be published. There'll be a study guide. And my goal is to get every Catholic, imagine this goal for catechesis, every Catholic to read all the letters of Paul. I mean, at the proper age, just say, you know.
0: Oh, that's wonderful.
1: Yeah, all the letters of St. Paul in the course of the year of Paul, which starts on the Feast of St. Peter and Paul in June. So that's one of our targets for evangelization and catechesis. And I have the help of EWTN. Probably Father Mitch will do a little bit in his own program on St. Paul as well.
0: Very good. Let's, in our remaining moments, I'd like to ask you another question that I know we have a mixed audience that watch The Journey Home every week. We have a lot of Catholics, but a lot of non-Catholics that watch the show. And I know that from emails and letters that they're sometimes, as a result of at least the interpretation of Vatican II, there's a confusion out there about our reaching out to our non-Catholic brothers and sisters, whether we should talk to them about the church, whether we should encourage them to come home. If you would talk a bit about the importance of being Catholic.
1: Well, let me start off first of all in terms of ecumenism. We need to carry on that dialogue with our brothers and sisters of other faiths and people of other cultures as well. That's so important. It's just part of the way Jesus worked it, which is so beautiful. And sometimes Jesus cited the Samaritans as having more faith than his own people, right? In terms of how they lived a committed life. And Pope John Paul has said in terms of apologetics that we should never presume ill will or bad faith in our dialogue. Now that's an improvement of our relations with people of other faiths. Mm-hmm. Presuming sincerity is so critical for a relationship. And it doesn't mean that we agree, but that we come at that relationship with a presumption of goodwill. Mm-hmm. And that alone engenders a bond of friendship. So people may, in their sincerity, may not opt for what we would regard, and there's only one truth, but they would not opt for that. But let's start with that. Then let's go to the point of conviction. Truth is not relative, and there is an objective truth, and we must all search for that. And we, as Catholic Christians, believe Jesus is the truth, the way, the truth, and the life. So embracing him is not an option if you are a Christian, and you cannot water that down or the belief in Jesus. There's certain commitments and convictions that one has to live by, and one cannot be so flexible in trying to be accommodating that one gives up principles and beliefs. And I think people who are sincere understand that. So evangelization is an ongoing challenge, and Pope Paul VI wrote his own encyclical Evangelii Nuntiandi with that in mind, that don't forget we are still called to be an evangelizing people. We're still a missionary people to carry the gospel message. And yes, there'll be times when we're with people that we simply do not agree with 100%. Let's say that many things we do agree on. Yeah. And we need to start, we have those as starting points, and give the basis for our faith. Never be afraid to do so. Back off from sharing the great wealth of faith we have. Somebody did that with you, and that's why you're here and you're sharing this beautiful program with the world. And it probably was a great sacrifice you made at that time to come to the Catholic faith with family members that were not Catholic surrounding you. But that was because of conviction. The same is true in our reaching out to others, is to share with them the wealth of our faith. That's part of the message. And I'd like to suggest, principally our own Catholics, to re-evangelize them.
0: Yep.
1: But your point is sharing with others who don't share the Catholic faith. Because we believe strongly the gift of God in the Church is tremendous. The Word, the sacraments, and the traditions.
0: The grace is there. I mean, particularly the Eucharist, and it is one of the most important things in terms of a change of attitude that we strictly see in John Paul II was we appreciate this Eucharist, this great gift that we have exactly. in the Eucharist, and we want those outside the church to understand that and appreciate it. But to be able to do that, we need a new evangelization, because we have people in the church that don't quite appreciate what they already have.
1: Correct.
0: So it's a both and, isn't it?
1: It's a both and.
0: It's a continuing evangelization and a new evangelization, so that we give 100% of appreciating what we've been given.
1: And let us just get back to my earlier comment about questioning and being sincere. And, you know, my journey home, the Catholic faith, was a continuous journey of asking questions, pursuing the truth. And it's the truth that will set us free. And we're all sincerely on that venture. So what's the next question? And what's the next one? And we're not trying to impose the truth, but to find the truth. So I think the point of your program here is the quest for the truth. Where will that lead us? And then sincerely opting for that. And then once we have it, to share it. Not to impose it and use a club to present it, but to give the rationale behind it. There's reasons behind our faith, and then to present how that grace works in our lives to people.
0: How about as we close the old year and bring in the new, I wonder if you could close our program with a prayer for our viewers as well as a blessing.
1: And Marcus, I'd like to thank you for all you have been doing all these years with this wonderful program to welcome so many people, including the Bishop of Birmingham today.
0: Thank you very much, Bishop.
1: God, our loving Father, we thank you for the blessed year 2007, and as you usher us into 2008, may we do so with joyful hope, and may we light the candle of Christ's candle of hope as symbolic of our own commitments to bringing hope into a world of despair and light into a world of darkness. And may we be the symbols of Christ as the light of the world to all those we serve in the year 2008. In the name of the Father, and of the Son, and of the Holy Spirit.
0: All right. Thank you very much, Bishop Baker. I want to also say that I want you back on this program
1: I'd
0: a couple times.
1: Okay,
0: we got lots of things we wanted to talk about.
1: We time just got flies. Started. Just got started. God bless you and Happy New Year.
0: All right, thank you all very much, and thank you for this joining us on the journey home. I always think this time of going from one year to the next, again, the cusp of the change is a time for us to look at our life, look at what we were supposed to do in Advent and Christmas. And maybe didn't fulfill even the small resolutions we put forth the year before to give 100% to God. Well, we've got a new year right ahead of us. It's a chance to take a moment, reflect tonight, before the clocks change, reflect, look at your life, take an examination of your conscience, of your life, ask for God's guidance, help Him to inspire you to see how much you can give more to Him, knowing that He'll give you a whole lot more than you can ever give to Him in terms of His graces. And then maybe look at the ways He's calling you in this new year, ways to share His faith, to live His faith, especially live out His love, so that others will see Christ even more than they did before in your own life. God bless you. Look forward to seeing you next week.
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3: This is Father Elias Dorm. The Fathers spoke of Holy Confession as almost a second baptism. Confession is an opportunity to repent and to begin again. Often, we tend to look at ourselves in terms of our failures and our sins. But God sees us in terms of our repentance. As often as we fall, we get up and we start over again, begging the help of God's mercy and God's grace.
4: Hello, this is Father Anton Pascual from the Philippines. Let's talk about living faith here on Faith Matters. What is faith? Faith is our living response. According to Pope Francis, our responsible freedom, a response to God's invitation or calling. When I was in theology, we call it revelation. Revelation is God's self-communication to mankind. And we respond to the calling of God by means of faith. Living faith coming from a living invitation of God. But how do we define faith in our day-to-day experience? In my experience as a priest for the last 27 years, and in the teaching of the church, especially in our beloved country, Philippines, in the Filipino Catechism, we define faith as knowing, loving, and serving God in the church Jesus founded. Take note, growing in faith is like growing in any human relationship. Before you can serve someone, you have to love that person. And in order to love that person, you have to know who that person is. The same with our response with God. God always calls us 24/7. And as we respond to the calling of God, living faith, it passes through these three levels of development. First is you have to know Him. Who is God? Who is Jesus in your life? Second, you have to love Him. What is loving God? Wholeheartedly. And lastly, what do we see concretely as a response to loving God? And that is what we call serving God. Serving God in our neighbor. Because you cannot love God because you don't see God. You love God in the way we serve one another, especially the least, the last, and the lost. Let us try to reflect on that. No? Faith is knowing, loving, and serving God in the church Jesus founded. So brothers and sisters, let us reflect on this. Living faith. Where are you now in your living faith? Is it still in the knowing? Or are you in the loving or in the serving stage of your living faith in Jesus Christ? Let us pray and let us continue to reflect. God bless.
5: This is Father Edward Looney. The month of May is dedicated to the Blessed Mother. Let us pray. In the name of the Father, and of the Son, and of the Holy Spirit. Amen. Hail Mary, full of grace, the Lord is with thee. Blessed art thou among women, and blessed is the fruit of thy womb, Jesus. Holy Mary, Mother of God, pray for us sinners, now and at the hour of our death. Amen. In the name of the Father, and of the Son, and of the Holy Spirit. Amen.
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9: Family, a prayer that we pray together is a powerful prayer. So please pray together with me our EWTN family prayer. Today we pray for the elderly. Almighty God and Father, we adore you from whom all life has come and to whom all life returns. Give to those who are suffering under the burden of the years hope and joy. Fill them with gratitude for their many years and make them rich in love. As they grow older on the outside, make them younger on the inside through the work of the Holy Spirit. Use this time to prepare them, Lord, for the joys of eternal life. Through Christ our Lord. Amen.
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0: In the name of the Father, and of the Son, and of the Holy Spirit.
1: Amen.
0: The Lord be with you.
1: And with your spirit.
0: Brethren, let us acknowledge our sins, and so prepare ourselves to celebrate the sacred mysteries. I confess to Almighty God, and to you, my brothers and sisters, that I have greatly sinned in my thoughts and in my words, in what I have done and in what I have failed to do, through my most grievous fault. Therefore, I ask Blessed Mary, Ever Virgin, all the angels and saints, and you, my brothers and sisters, to pray for me to the Lord our God. May Almighty God have mercy on us, forgive us our sins, and bring us to everlasting life.

Let us pray. May your right hand, O Lord, we pray, encompass your family with perpetual help, so that, defended from all wickedness by the resurrection of your only begotten Son, we may make our way by means of your heavenly gifts, through our Lord Jesus Christ, your Son, who lives and reigns with you in the unity of the Holy Spirit, God.

0: A reading from the Acts of the Apostles. There was an attempt in Iconium by both the Gentiles and the Jews, together with their leaders, to attack and stone Paul and Barnabas. They realized it and fled to the Lycaonian cities of Lystra and Derbe, and to the surrounding countryside, where they continued to proclaim the good news. At Lystra, there was a crippled man, lame from birth, who had never walked. He listened to Paul speaking, who looked intently at him, saw that he had the faith to be healed, and called out in a loud voice, "Stand up straight on your feet." He jumped up and began to walk about. When the crowd saw what Paul had done, they cried out in Lycaonian, "The gods have come down to us in human form." They called Barnabas Zeus and Paul Hermes, because he was the chief speaker. And the priest of Zeus, whose temple was at the entrance to the city, brought oxen and garlands to the gates, for he, together with the people, intended to offer sacrifice. The apostles Barnabas and Paul tore their garments when they heard this, and rushed out into the crowd, shouting, "Men, why are you doing this? We are of the same nature as you, human beings. We proclaim to you good news, that you should turn from these idols to the living God, who made heaven and earth and sea, and all that is in them. In past generations, he allowed all Gentiles to go their own ways. Yet, in bestowing his goodness, he did not leave himself without witness. For he gave you rains from heaven and fruitful seasons, and filled you with nourishment and gladness for your hearts." Even with these words, they scarcely restrained the crowds from offering sacrifice to them. Verbum Domini. Not to us, O Lord, but to your name give the glory.
1: Not to us, O Lord, but to your name give the glory.
0: Not to us, O Lord, not to us, but to your name give glory. Because of your mercy, because of your truth. Why should the pagans say, "Where is their God?"
1: Not to us, O Lord, but to your name give glory.
0: Our God is in heaven. Whatever he wills, he does. Their idols are silver and gold, the handiwork of men. May you be blessed by the Lord, who made heaven and earth. Heaven is the heaven of the Lord, but the earth he has given to the children of men.

Lectio Sancti Evangelii secundum Ioannem. Jesus said to his disciples, "Whoever has my commandments and observes them is the one who loves me. Whoever loves me will be loved by my Father, and I will love him and reveal myself to him." Judas, not the Iscariot, said to him, "Master, then what happened that you will reveal yourself to us and not to the world?" Jesus answered and said to him, "Whoever loves me will keep my word, and my Father will love him, and we will come to him and make our dwelling with him. Whoever does not love me does not keep my words. Yet the word you hear is not mine, but that of the Father who sent me. I have told you this while I am with you. The Advocate, the Holy Spirit, whom the Father will send in my name, he will teach you everything and remind you of all that I told you."

0: We hear from the Acts of the Apostles that God had been working great miracles, mighty signs through St. Paul and St. Barnabas in the midst of the people to whom they are preaching in Iconium. This was confirming the faith of those who are coming to believe in Christ. But as we often hear, the truth can also stir up opposition and bitterness, and it certainly did in this case. So comes the attention of Paul and Barnabas that there was a plan to stone them as blasphemers. And so they quickly grabbed all that they could and headed off to Lystra. Now, commentators have noted that there was a legend in Lystra that at one point the pagan gods Zeus and Hermes had come in disguise seeking hospitality. And out of all the inhabitants of Lystra, only two, an elderly couple, welcomed them with hospitality, and they were greatly rewarded by these pagan gods. And if Paul and Barnabas were not aware of this legend when they entered, they were certainly aware of it before they left. Paul had begun preaching about Christ one day, and he saw this crippled man who seemed very receptive to his message. He was certainly inspired by the Holy Spirit that this man is receptive to the preaching of the gospel. And Paul was inspired by the Lord to tell the man to stand up, and he was healed on the spot. Again, the crowd, who was quite familiar with this legend of Zeus and Hermes disguised as two visitors, began to cry out that Paul and Barnabas were these two gods. They tried to offer sacrifice to them. And it's interesting to note that as a result of the miracle, St. Luke, in the Acts of the Apostles, tells us that the people cried out in Lyconian that the gods had come down to them. So since they were speaking in their native dialect, Paul and Barnabas would not have understood this. That's why they didn't immediately tell them to stop. But they figured it out pretty quickly. Either someone would have explained it to them, or they would have seen a procession coming toward them of oxen getting ready to be sacrificed. But when they became aware of what was going on, we can only imagine their shock and distress. Right? St. Luke says that they tore their garments. When Paul begins speaking, he makes it clear that they are not gods, but are men, just like as the others are. But they're heralds of the one true God. And since he already had their attention, he already had the respect, they had witnessed miracles by God taking place through them, he more effectively communicated to them that they needed to abandon their idol worship of these pagan gods and turn to the one true God who reveals himself even through the things he created and his providence of taking care of his creatures. In other words, we can come to know God, right, by simply observing creation, all the works of God around us. But the light of natural reason and considering the order and the intelligibility of created things, we can gain a certain knowledge of God's existence apart from divine revelation. Right? There's natural revelation and divine revelation. St. Paul would also emphasize this in his letter to the Romans, saying that God's invisible attributes, namely his eternal power and his divine nature, have been clearly perceived ever since the creation of the world in the things that have been made. I mean, considering today's reading, we also see the virtue of humility in Paul and Barnabas. It could have been a temptation for them. They were mistaken as gods. It would have been very well easy for them to take advantage of this. They were being treated very well. They would have been treated very well and received many gifts. Similarly, John the Baptist was thought by some to be the Christ, but he knew his place, right? He made it very clear, I am not the Christ. After me comes one who is mightier than I, the strap of whose sandals I am not worthy to stoop down and untie. And Paul and Barnabas, likewise, filled with humility, say, we also are men of like nature with you, and we bring you good news. They didn't come to preach themselves. They came to preach Christ. They certainly were not seeking a comfortable existence in this life, for remember, St. Paul would make it clear in his letter to the Corinthians, I decided to know nothing among you except Jesus Christ and him crucified. And so in humility, Paul and Barnabas knew their place before God, and they desired to glorify him and not themselves. And in today's gospel, our Lord tells us that keeping his commandments is a test of anyone's love for him. And that if anyone keeps his commandments, he will be loved by the Father, and to him Christ will manifest or reveal himself. So love reveals, it proves our love for God. And if we love God, we will want to keep his commandments. And we do have to understand this the right way, because I remember our Lord said, whoever loves me will be loved by my Father. What this does not mean is that God loves us because we love him. Right? We know he loved us first. St. John would say in his first letter, in this is love, not that we have loved God, but that he loved us and sent his Son to be the propitiation for our sins. So we are loved first, and we simply return that love to God by responding to his grace. Christ also says to his disciples that the Holy Spirit will teach you everything and remind you of all that I told you. So the Holy Spirit would give them a perfect knowledge of all that Christ had already taught them and revealed to them. The Lord promised to send the Holy Spirit, promised the Holy Spirit's assistance to the apostles and their successors in order to teach them all those truths that are necessary for our salvation and for the instruction and establishment and the strengthening of the church. We hear several times in the gospel accounts, remember that when the Lord either said or did something the apostles did not understand, on Pentecost, it would become very clear. The Holy Spirit would assist them in coming to know perfectly what Christ had revealed to them. So he now promises again that the Holy Spirit will help them understand. St. Augustine would note that the work of the Holy Spirit was to inwardly enlighten the mind to understand those things which Christ taught and incline them with the will to embrace them and to strengthen the memory to retain them. As the Holy Spirit would come down upon the apostles at Pentecost to shed light upon their minds and souls regarding the faith and gave them a more perfect understanding of those divinely revealed truths, we likewise ask the Holy Spirit's light and guidance in our own lives today to know more clearly and perfectly the truths of our faith that God has revealed to us through the church, and that we may come to a deeper love for him.
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0: With confidence in God's power and love made manifest in the resurrection of Christ, let us pray.
2: That the Church may reflect the creative power, wisdom, and love of Father, Son, and Holy Spirit as she proclaims the good news of salvation to the ends of the earth. We pray to the Lord. That our Holy Father lead the people of God in the ways of holiness and virtue. We pray to the Lord. For the Franciscan missionaries of the Eternal Word, that our lives may be founded on the Holy Eucharist. We pray to the Lord. For those who have died without time to prepare, that the Lord will embrace them in love. We pray to the Lord.
0: God of peace, who raised up from the dead the great shepherd of our souls, Jesus Christ, grant to us the graces we need to carry out your holy will. We make our prayer through Christ our Lord. Amen.

0: Pray, brethren, that my sacrifice and yours may be acceptable to God, the Almighty Father.
1: May the Lord accept the sacrifice at your hands for the praise and glory of his name, for our good and the good of all his holy church.
0: May our prayers rise up to you, O Lord, together with the sacrificial offerings, so that, purified by your graciousness, we may be conformed to the mysteries of your mighty love. Through Christ our Lord.

yet more gloriously, when Christ our Passover has been sacrificed. He never ceases to offer himself for us, but defends us and ever pleads our cause before you. He is the sacrificial victim who dies no more, the Lamb once slain who lives forever. Therefore, overcome with paschal joy, every land, every people exults in your praise. And even the heavenly powers with the angelic hosts sing together the

To you, therefore, most merciful Father, we make humble prayer and petition through Jesus Christ, your Son, our Lord, that you accept and bless these gifts, these offerings, these holy and unblemished sacrifices, which we offer you, firstly, for your holy Catholic Church. Be pleased to grant her peace, to guard, unite, and govern her throughout the whole world. Together with your servant Leo, our Pope, and Stephen, our Bishop, and all those who, holding to the truth, hand on the Catholic and Apostolic faith. Remember, Lord, your servants, and all gathered here whose faith and devotion are known to you. For them we offer you the sacrifice of praise, or they offer it for themselves and all who are dear to them, for the redemption of their souls and hope of health and well-being, and paying their homage to you, the eternal God, living and true. In communion with those whose memory we venerate, especially the glorious ever-Virgin Mary, Mother of our God and Lord Jesus Christ, and Blessed Joseph, her spouse, your blessed apostles and martyrs, Peter and Paul, Andrew, James, John, Thomas, James, Philip, Bartholomew, Matthew, Simon, and Jude, Linus, Cletus, Clement, Sixtus, Cornelius, Cyprian, Lawrence, Chrysogonus, John and Paul, Cosmas and Damian, and all your saints. We ask that through their merits and prayers in all things, we may be defended by your protecting help. Therefore, Lord, we pray graciously accept this oblation of our service, that of your whole family. Order our days in your peace, and command that we be delivered from eternal damnation and counted among the flock of those you have chosen. Be pleased, O God, we pray, to bless, acknowledge, and approve this offering in every respect, make it spiritual and acceptable, so that it may become for us the body and blood of your most beloved Son, our Lord Jesus Christ. On the day before he was to suffer, he took bread in his holy and venerable hands, with eyes raised to heaven, to you, O God, his almighty Father. Giving you thanks, he said the blessing, broke the bread, and gave it to his disciples, saying, "Take this, all of you, and eat of it, for this is my body, which will be given up for you."

In a similar way, when supper was ended, he took this precious chalice in his holy and venerable hands. And once more, giving you thanks, he said the blessing and gave the chalice to his disciples, saying, "Take this, all of you, and drink from it, for this is the chalice of my blood, the blood of the new and the eternal covenant."

0: Therefore, O Lord, as we celebrate the memorial of the Blessed Passion, the resurrection from the dead, and the glorious ascension into heaven of Christ, your Son, our Lord, we, your servants and your holy people, offer to your glorious majesty, from the gifts that you have given us, this pure victim, this holy victim, this spotless victim, the holy bread of eternal life and the chalice of everlasting salvation. Be pleased to look upon these offerings with a serene and kindly countenance and to accept them, as once you are pleased to accept the gifts of your servant Abel the just, the sacrifice of Abraham, our father in faith, and the offering of your high priest Melchizedek, a holy sacrifice, a spotless victim. In humble prayer we ask you, Almighty God, command that these gifts be borne by the hands of your holy angel to your altar on high, in the sight of your divine majesty, so that all of us who through this participation at the altar receive the most holy body and blood of your Son may be filled with every grace and heavenly blessing. Remember also, Lord, your servants who have gone before us with the sign of faith and rest in the sleep of peace. Grant them, O Lord, we pray, and all who sleep in Christ, a place of refreshment, light, and peace. To us also, your servants who, though sinners, open your abundant mercies. Graciously grant some share in fellowship with your holy apostles and martyrs, with John the Baptist, Stephen, Matthias, Barnabas, Ignatius, Alexander, Marcellinus, Peter, Felicity, Perpetua, Agatha, Lucy, Agnes, Cecilia, Anastasia, and all your saints. Admit us, we beseech you, into their company, not weighing our merits, but granting us your pardon through Christ our Lord, through whom you continue to make all these good things, O Lord. You sanctify them, fill them with life, bless them, and bestow them upon us.
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0: Peace I leave with you, my peace I give to you. 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Hallelujah.
1: For those who cannot now receive Jesus in the Blessed Sacrament, we offer the following prayer. O Jesus, I turn toward the Holy Tabernacle, where you live hidden for love of me. I love you, O my God. I cannot now receive you in Holy Communion. Come, nevertheless, and visit me with your grace. Come spiritually into my heart. Purify it, sanctify it, render it like unto your own. Lord, I am not worthy that thou shouldst enter under my roof, but only say the word, and my soul shall be healed. Amen.
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Almighty ever-living God, who restore us to eternal life in the resurrection of Christ, increase in us, we pray, the fruits of this Paschal sacrament, and pour into our hearts the strength of this saving food. Through

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1: Queen of Heaven, rejoice. 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
1: Rejoice and be glad, O Virgin Mary, alleluia.
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4: This is Father Nicholas Vaskov. The month of May is dedicated to the Blessed Mother. Let us pray. Hail Mary, full of grace, the Lord is with thee. Blessed art thou among women, and blessed is the fruit of thy womb, Jesus. Holy Mary, Mother of God, pray for us sinners, now and at the hour of our death. Amen.
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6: Well, today, we're continuing our journey through Psalm 69. Psalm 69 is in book 2 of the Psalms, Psalms 51 through 72, all of those written by King David. And so, the prescript or superscript of this psalm says, Lemenzeach Shoshanim HaDavid. So it's for the choir master intoned like lilies of David. So David wrote this psalm, gave it to the choir master. Again, one of the superintendents of the musical guild of the Jewish temple that we can see in 1 Chronicles 15, verses 16 through 22. You can see a list of all those guys. And he wanted the melody of this psalm to sound like something called the lilies. Or Shoshanim in Hebrew. Again, no idea what that may have sounded like, but I think it's interesting that David had a specific tune in his mind when he was writing and wanting music put to this particular psalm. Today we're going to pick up in verse 33, which is almost at the end. There's 37 verses in this psalm, and I love how this psalm starts off. Save me, O God, for the waters have risen to my neck. I have sunk into the mud of the deep, and there is no foothold. So, man, how many times have we been there in our life where we feel that whatever's happening in our life is overwhelming us? We feel like we're sinking in the quicksand, that we can't grab onto anything, that we're just sinking, that life is getting away from us. The challenges seem to be overwhelming us. And David definitely has felt and experienced that. And that's what I love about these Psalms. You know, as I continue to pray them now in my 50s, you know, again, I pray them differently than I did when I first was exposed to them as a teenager, and then in my 20s and my 30s, because as you have life experience, as you go through joys, as you know, marriage and family and the kids growing up and job and, you know, challenges and rewards, all these different things happen to you, your life experience. As you're praying the Psalms, you're bringing those experience into the Psalms. And so the Psalms, you pray them differently. You experience differently. You feel them differently because you're now connected them to your own lived experience. Right. And so David has, so as we're praying these Psalms, even written there were thousands of years ago, we can still see ourselves and our lives in the pages of the Psalms. So, verse 33 starts off. It says the poor, when they see it, will be glad. We'll see what? When they see God beginning to rise up and enter into our experience and bring his healing, his mercy. So it says, when the poor, when they see it, will be glad. Again, not just the materially poor, but those who are poor in spirit. Those who feel the poverty of the weight of life that seems to be overwhelming them. Those who are dealing with the poverty of their spiritual deprivation, you know, the poverty of caving into the power of sin and pride and weakness. You know, when they see God beginning to intervene into their life, and when they have that conversion, that metanoia experience, when they start to turn things around in their lives, then they will, it says, they will praise God's name. So the poor, when they see God actually working, they will be glad. And God-seeking hearts will revive. I love that image, that God-seeking hearts will revive. Because think about it. When you're having a heart attack and your heart stops, you need to be revived, right? So they hit you with the paddles, clear, boom, right? And then you know, they try to get a rhythm started. So it's like this with our lives and our spiritual journey as well. When we're living in our sin, when we're living in spiritual deprivation, when we're caving into weakness, which is what sin is not a power, by the way. Sin is a weakness. Sin is not a power. But sin has power over us when we give in to our weaknesses. That's when sin can have power over us. But in and of itself, it is not a power, it is a weakness. And so we need Christ's strength. We need the strength of the Holy Spirit to come into our lives to enliven us and revive our hearts. And all those things that are keeping our hearts from beating strongly in the Lord. You know, the Holy Spirit comes in with those spiritual paddles. Clear! Boom!
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0: Moved by the Spirit.
1: Anyone who lives in love lives in God. And God lives in him.
2: What a wonderful thing is our church. This whole network is built on trust. The essence of evangelization is to tell everybody Jesus loves you. We are all called to be great saints. Don't miss the opportunity.
3: Well, welcome everybody. Today is a big feast. In case you don't know, it's a feast of St. Michael. I have him right here. I owe him a few favors. So I thought if I showed him on global television, I kind of pay him back, you know? But this is St. Michael, the great archangel. And, oh, wait a minute here. It's a good thing I have an hour for these things because I need it. Here we go. This statue really was not brought here for this, but since it's here, I'm going to tell you that this is the great protector of Holy Mother Church and all of us. And you know, I told you a week ago about the vision of Pope Leo the 13th, when he saw Satan talking to God. And Satan said to the Lord, I can destroy your church. And the Lord said, how long will it take? He said, one century, 100 years. And the Lord said, go ahead, go on. And St. Michael, then, this prayer here to St. Michael was said at every, what we call, low mass every day. Those of you who are my age, or 10 or 15 years younger, would understand and remember St. Michael the Archangel, defend us in battle. And you wonder, well, what battle are we in? Oh, hey, if you're not in a battle, you're not alive. I mean, you're half dead. Because we're all in a battle, all of us. And I don't want to drop this. But I want you to have this prayer, this picture of St. Michael, and this prayer is the prayer we used to say. We say it every morning after Mass. And tonight I'm going to talk about Michael, my good friend, and Gabriel. He's the one I saw on the mountain that we bought for the shortwave. He wasn't exactly looking like this, but pretty close. And that's why we bought a shortwave on a mountain, which you're not supposed to do. But I love to do things you're not supposed to do. Because it gives honor and glory to God. You know, they said, you can't do that. Who said? We said. But you're only human. If God says it, okay, we'll just forget it. But if he doesn't say, if he says go, we go. And I want you tonight, I hope I can inspire you. Only God inspires, but we're going to help him out a little bit with a great devotion to the holy angels, because we're going to need them. Huh? So I'm going to take the book of Revelations and just kind of go along with it, because I don't think most of us have any idea. You know, we've been told in the new theology that there are no angels. You got to be deaf, dumb, mostly dumb, and blind, not to know and believe in angels. You know, they're pure spirit, but we don't understand what a pure spirit is. We think of ghosts. They're not ghosts. They were created most like God. So you can imagine these awesome intelligences, intellects that, would just baffle our minds. If you put all the intellects in the world together, I don't think it would come up to the littlest angels. The intellect of the smallest angel, if there is such a creature, small, who knows what spirit is, big or small or in the middle. But you see that they're so powerful. And that's what you and I have to, we have a guardian angel. Their feast is coming up a couple of days. We all have a guardian angel. But what was the battle? You know, our Lord said that he's talking to the Pharisees one day. And he said to them, you're like your father who was a liar from the beginning. Oh, boy. Who was a liar from the beginning? Lucifer. Why did he lie? Because he tried to be higher than God. I shall ascend to the throne of the Most High. Oh, yeah. And Michael said, oh, who is like God? Now, we don't know how long the battle was, but what was the battle about? You know, and I have to ask myself, I hope you ask yourself tonight, what would you have done if you were created an angel at that time? The battle, let me explain the battle. It's all in the book of Revelation. If you got your Bibles with you, if you don't, run and get them. Not you, you just stay where you are. It says here, a great sign appeared in heaven, a woman. Always having a problem, aren't we? Adorned with the sun and standing on the moon with 12 stars on her head for a crown. Oh, and she was in labor crying aloud. Then a second sign appeared, a huge red dragon, which had 7 heads and 10 horns. Its tail dragged a third of the stars from the sky and dropped them to the earth. Now let me explain that. We don't know how long the angels were created, but they were not yet in heaven enjoying the beatific vision. And they had a test, just like we do. But our test has been softened by Jesus. They had a test. And the Eternal Father revealed to them that the Eternal Word would become man. Oh, they were so angry. Not all of them. But Lucifer came in. He was the most intelligent. He had the intellect of 2 million billion Einsteins altogether. So he was not only that, but he was extremely handsome and beautiful. Well, he was just about ready to die. You know, he said, what? Eternal Word shall become man, man, part spiritual and part animal? Oh, no. And then the Father said, and his mother shall be your queen. That was it. Now, you're talking about an intelligence we cannot comprehend. You know, when I was in school, my IQ was 90. I think that's as low as you could get. I don't know what it was then, but I know I was down the ladder. I remember the day they took an IQ test. I looked at it, I said, this is stupid. And I don't remember even writing down anything. I didn't care. But now you're talking about this kind of intelligence. Pure intelligence, pure spirit. And he can't get over, first of all, the eternal word. The second person of the Most Holy Trinity is going to become man. He starts grumbling a little bit. Starts talking to some other angels, and he says, can you buy that? Now, this is my rendition of Scripture, please. You're not going to find this rendition anywhere. It's in here, but you got to read between the lines, okay? Well, now the father comes up with a real bomb. He said, and his mother will be your queen. A woman? A woman? Our queen? Yeah, that was the test. I'm going to read it to you in here. Oh, no, he says. So all the angels begin this everlasting debate. And what does it say in the 12th chapter of Revelation? It says, now here, the dragon sees the woman. He sees she's pregnant, the eternal word made flesh. And he goes after her. And it says here, its tail, the dragon's tail, Lucifer, dragged a third of the stars from the sky and dropped them to earth. That's one third of the angels rebelled against God. And we don't know how many tens and thousands or millions of angels there were. But that was the test. And Lucifer, with that one third of angels, would prefer, you know, there are many mystics who say that hell was shown to Lucifer. He was shown. All the third of angels saw the depths of hell, where they would go if they did not obey the Father in accepting Jesus, the second person of the Blessed Trinity, as Lord God, man made flesh. God made flesh. And the Word was made flesh and dwelt among us. And his mother, well, they rebelled. And when all third of angels said, I will not serve, at that point, Michael here, the great angel, said in a loud voice for everyone to hear, who is like God? Because Lucifer was saying he was like God. Isn't that what we do today? Aren't pro-choicers like God? They want to be like God. They want to choose death in life. There are many people like that. Many doctors snuff out a life in the womb. Or as it's being born, we call it partial birth abortion. What do you mean, partial? You've just turned it around to make it partial. Everything's out but the little head. And you got that face down so he doesn't see. They were cruelty. Oh, I think that's just like Lucifer. I will not serve. I will not obey your commandments. It's everywhere today. Everywhere. Don't you see it? Don't you see it? I will not serve. To this very day, Lucifer would prefer, does prefer hell to worshiping God, who created him. I look at it in astonishment. But we are, so many are doing that today. We decide what commandment we will obey, and we decide whether we'll be moral or immoral, and we decide whether we'll lie or cheat, or we'll decide all those things. And then it all comes together, meaning if I think it's okay, it's okay. So did the old boy. He thought it was okay to say, I shall be like the Most High. Oh, no, you won't. And then those two-thirds of angels who worship the Lord began to see the Lord face to face. Well, let's go on and see what happens. Now a war broke out in heaven. See, that's what he's saying. The dragon saw the woman, and he saw her pregnant, and he knew this was the test. The Lord, the Father, was not joking around. The Father was not pretending. This is the Word made flesh, and this is the mother. And he thought, I'll swallow him up. But he couldn't. Couldn't. And now the war broke out in heaven. And St. Michael came along. When Michael and with his angels attacked the dragon. Now, they didn't have swords and guns and bullets. It was a debate. Mental battle. And the great devil, the dragon, the primeval serpent known as Satan, who had deceived the world, was hurled down, and all his angels with him. Then that makes you shiver. Then St. John says, I heard a voice. And the angel said, victory and power and empire forever has been won by our God and all authority for his Christ. Now that the persecutor who accused our brother day and night before God has been brought down. Well, those angels had quite a battle. But aren't you all having that mental battle today, huh? Aren't you struggling by what is the church and what is not the church? And aren't you all confused? It's not a battle of guns and getting property and no, it's a battle of wits. Is it the true church? Is what the church is saying the truth? That's the battle today, the same battle. Now, if the enemy can convince you that there really is no truth, it's just what you think is truth. If he can convince you of that, if he can convince you that your church, well, you know, it's been wrong before. If he can convince you that the Eucharist is not really Eucharist, it's a symbol. And Mary, oh, hey, she takes away from God. You've all heard that? Some of you are not allowed to say a rosary in your churches. We don't have Mary in this church. Well, what church do you belong to? Now, this is in the scriptures, my friend. I want you to read chapter 12. They have triumphed over him by the blood of the Lamb, by the witness of their martyrdom, because even in the face of death, they would not cling to life. I think sometimes, my friends, we need to examine our conscience, you know. Am I ready to die for the Lord? Let the heavens rejoice, and all who live there. But for you, earth and sea, trouble is coming. But see, these angels now were so intelligent. And they made a big mistake. They preferred themselves to the Lord God. They preferred obedience to themselves. And let's look at that again, huh? We are the ones that are obedient to ourselves. Isn't that true, huh? Isn't it true that we do what we want to do, when we want to do it, and how? And we don't think of obeying the Father, or the Son, or the Holy Spirit. We just don't think of it. And we don't understand what the Father did in sending his Son. And the Lord said that. He said one day, I did not come because I wanted to, I was sent. The Father loves you. The Father loves me. But see, like Lucifer, we can't say no. So tonight I want to give honor to Saint Michael. Saint Michael, my dearest friend. Why? Well, he's helped us a lot. And everything, he's protected us too, in many ways. His name means who is like God. And today you and I should say that a lot. When people come to you with half-truths or just plain lies, say no. There is no church but one church. There is only one truth and one God. You have to be strong. We all have to be like Saint Michael. Who is like God? Who? Now we have Saint Gabriel. Saint Gabriel, let me throw you a little bit about Saint Gabriel. You've all know Saint Gabriel, huh? Well, let me tell you something here. I bet you haven't heard about Saint Gabriel for a little bit. You'll say, I never heard of St. Gabriel. Oh, that's telltale, because that means you never read the scriptures. He's the one that appeared to poor St. John the Baptist's father, Zechariah. The old priest, the old Levite. I'm just going to read you this to show you a little bit about the holiness and strength of St. Gabriel. You know, I think Michael is wonderful. I think Gabriel's wonderful, but I wouldn't fool around with him, see. If he ever appeared to me, I'd say, yay, yay. And I wouldn't do it if I were you either. So, you know, Zachariah has been praying for a son for years and years and years and years, and nothing has happened. He's old. He may have been in his 80s and his wife too. And he sees this angel, but he got this very disturbed. He didn't say, oh, I've been waiting for you. No, he said, he was overcome with fear. And the angel said to him, this is Gabriel, do not be afraid, your prayer has been heard. That would have been enough for me, you know? If I needed $10 million and this angel appeared and said, the Lord has heard your prayer, I wouldn't argue with him. I said, well, thank you, Jesus. May you be blessed forever, little angel. But no. He said, your wife is to bear a son, and you must name him John, and he will be your joy and delight. He will be great in the sight of the Lord. He must drink no wine. Some of you ought to listen to that. No strong drink, like whiskey. You ought to listen to that, too. Even from his mother's womb, he will be filled with the Holy Spirit. Wouldn't that be enough? Huh? No? You think that'd be enough for you? No. Yeah, be enough for me. He will bring back many sons from Israel. He will turn the hearts of fathers toward their children and the disobedient back to wisdom. Oh, gosh. How good can you get? And what does Zechariah say?

You know, that's the whole spirituality of today. The spirituality of assurance. Assurance. We want to be sure. Well, you don't need faith. You don't need hope. You can't be sure of anything in this life. Ask the weatherman, he'll tell you. Now, poor Zechariah made the big mistake of explaining to the angel why he doesn't believe him. I mean, I think that's nerve. Don't you? So he says, I am an old man. He could see that, for goodness sake. My wife is getting on in her years. It's like he taught the angel the facts of life. See? I mean, I think that's the nerviest thing anybody could do. Well, let me tell you about Gabriel. And what I think, if he ever appeared to you, be quiet. I am Gabriel, who stand in God's presence. I think that's how he said it, too. And I've been sent to speak to you. Go, give it to him, Gabriel. And bring you this good news that you didn't like. Listen. Oh, God, this is a tough angel. Since you have not believed my words, which will come true at their appointed time, you will be silenced and have no power of speech. Oh. Until this happens. Woo. That's my kind of angel, you know. Some people need this. I've said this before. I'll bet you that Elizabeth, when he came home and couldn't say a word, I bet you said, Lord, Lord, Yahweh, be praised forever. I bet she did. She breathed one of these. Because, you know, you could just take so much of that stuff. Why don't you have a child? I bet she said to him, why don't you? I bet that was some kind of household. But now that same Gabriel, she appears to the very one that made Lucifer go down to hell, the promised woman. You know, I wrote a book, and I didn't write, the Lord gave it to me, for my Protestant friends who had a hard time with Our Lady. It's called The Promised Woman. If you'd like to have it, I'd be glad to send it to you. Where's our vice president? Oh, do we have a lot of them? We do. Oh, that's great. Well, you can have one. Small fee, but that's okay. But this book called The Promised Woman was written for people who don't understand Our Lady. See, they don't understand. That's why our Lord kept calling Our Lady woman. See, the Father said, call the woman, and I will say, and she will crush your head. See? The enemy roamed the world looking for the woman. And here is the woman, the woman. And the angel Gabriel comes, whose feast we celebrate today. He came and he also told her good news. And he told her something. She had determined to be a virgin all her life, to give her entire self to God. And he comes around with a whole different thing. The Spirit will come upon you and has his shadow over you. Wow. And the child will be holy and called.

0: Son of God. Now that's Gabriel. Gabriel, the strength of God. You can see he's a strong angel. This is the defender who is like God. We must defend the Lord today. We must side on. We must stand next to to Michael and Gabriel. And now comes Raphael. You want to know about Raphael? Well, some of you who have a King James Version do not have the book of Tobias. You lack 7 books, which is unfortunate because these books are canonical and they're awesome books. And the senior Tobias was the man who in exile would go and bury the Jews who died, and that was forbidden by the law of that country. And he was sitting under a tree one day, and the dung from a bird, I don't advise you sitting under trees, by the way, hit his eyes, and he went blind. And his wife got after him. Perfect wife. Look, she said, for all you do for God, look what you got. You're blind. Poor guy, you know, couldn't make it. She remembers a man who had owed him some money, sends his son over there. On the way, the son, a man walks, looks like a man, begins to walk next to him. It's a beautiful story. It's a beautiful event. So he goes to the man and gets his money. There's a lot in between here. And the man's daughter had married, how many women was it? 6, 7. Whew. Boy, one a bit enough for me. And every one of them died on their wedding night. Some kind of woman, you know? One look at her and they dropped dead. Well, she was about to commit suicide, except for her father. She respected her father. Everybody ridiculed her. You know, marrying her was a sure death. She went through this 7 times. I bet men walked across the street when they saw her coming. I would. Well, here comes Junior Tobias, see? Tobias Junior. And so he said, he looked, she was a beautiful girl, and he wants to marry her. I said, whoa, we got to tell you something. And she's bad news. Just bad news, why? Well, she's been married 7 times, and on their wedding night, all of them dropped dead. Well, this man isn't even excited about it, you know. He says, well, he goes to this man that's with him, and the man said, it's okay. You marry her. But you stay pure and celibate for 3 nights. I can imagine some of you men, somebody telling some of you guys that. You look at him and say, who said? But that's in the scripture. You ought to read it. It's a very good book. Well, they did, and she was wonderful. And he brought her home and got the money. And then Raphael heals Tobias Sr.'s eyes. Just when they want to thank him, boom, he disappears. But he tells them who he is. I am one of the 7 who stand before the throne of God. Now we got 3 angels. All have said they stand before the 7, before the throne of God. So of the 7 there, we know Michael, who is the great defender, Gabriel, who is the strength of God, and Raphael, who is the medicine of God. If you're not feeling well, Why don't you ask the great angel Raphael to heal you, to make your medicine work, to make you have a successful operation, whatever it is. And I would have devotion to all of the angels. I don't know what I do with the prayer now. I lost it. No, here it is. And I would write for this prayer. Say, Michael, the archangel, defend us in battle. Be our protection against the wickedness and snares of the devil. May God rebuke him, we humbly pray. And do thou, Prince of the heavenly hosts, by the power of God, thrust into hell Satan and all the evil spirits who wander through the world for the ruin of souls. Amen. We have a call. Hello?
1: Hello.
0: Where are you from?
1: I'm from Mississippi.
0: Oh, wow. Are you out of the water?
1: Well, we're up by you, and we only got about 15 drops, too.
0: Okay. So. Okay. Well, thank God.
1: So my comment is I pray the chaplet of St. Michael every day.
0: Good.
1: And it's just been a wonderful support. And whenever I get fearful, I pray that prayer, and it's just mm-hmm. been a very, very mm-hmm. powerful tool for me.
0: Yeah.
1: And my question is, why are the archangels called saints, since they never had to endure what we'd have to do to become a saint?
0: Well, the word saint doesn't mean that you had to endure anything. The word saint is an indication that you're in heaven, which means in heaven you enjoy the beatific vision. Your degree of glory, of course, does depend here on your love you have on earth by the moment you die. But see, the angels were made different. There are choirs of angels, each higher or lower, but higher. The seraphim, the highest angel, that's how God created them. And we call them saints because they enjoy the beatific vision and they are in heaven. But the highest angel, whose duty is only to praise God, and that's the seraphim, and next to them is cherubim. Now, they're not these little angels with a bow and arrow. Yeah, that's so stupid, you know? And kissing each other. I think those are the dumbest scenes of angels. Angels don't kiss each other. When are we going to wake up and stop making everybody in heaven as gross as we are? And what, you know what really burns me up? You want to know what really burns me up? Is angels with their little belly buttons. They don't have belly buttons. They weren't born like we are. They're pure spirits. I just wonder if they don't look at us and say, I don't know why you do that. I saw a big picture of the Eternal Father coming in all his glory. He had a belly button. Oh, come on, for goodness sakes. Your theology is so bad. So what were we talking about? What am I trying to do for this woman?
2: Saints.
0: Anybody know?
2: Saints.
0: What?
2: Why they call
0: them saints. Oh. But I bet some of you wonder why I'm sitting here. But God has mercy on drunks and children, so that's why I'm here. I'm the children kind. But that's why, you see, because now after the cherubim and seraphim come thrones, dominions, powers, each in choirs, see? Then come principalities, archangels, and angels. So there are nine choirs, each having a greater intelligence, less great, goes all the way down to angel. But the littlest angel knows more than all of us put together. Now that's awesome. Huh? Because they are pure spirits. Pure spirit. And you know, even Satan is a pure spirit. You know why he tempts you to lust? Because he hates it. It's the most degrading thing in the mind of Satan as lust. Because he's a pure spirit. He's not a Holy Spirit. He's a demon. Created, he made himself a demon. But he's still a pure spirit, meaning that his purity is such that he hates you with all the hatred he can sum up. And when he tempts you to impurity and lust, he hates you for it because you degrade yourself and you degrade the angelic spirit. So you be careful. You may think you're having a good time, but the demons himself hate you. And they know that's the easiest way to lead you down to where they are. So we have another call. Hello?
3: Hi.
0: Hi.
3: How are you?
0: I'm fine. Thank God.
3: It's a great honor to be talking to you. You are not going to believe this. You're a godsend. A couple of weeks ago, I was talking to my father about the same issue that you talked about tonight, and I asked him if he could read it in the Bible. Mm-hmm. And for some reason, you had answered my question, but I had another question. We used to say the archangel in our church, but we have another priest now, and he doesn't say it anymore. But I still say it to myself. I was wondering how we can get it to be said in our church again.
0: Oh, I don't know how to do that, honey. I'm always riling up somebody. Not that I don't enjoy doing it. You know what I would do? I would get as many of these as possible. See? And then I would just hand them out yourself and ask the people to say this prayer either after Mass just by themselves or during the day when they get up in the morning before they go to bed at night. If you don't understand we're living in evil times, well, I tell you, I don't know what it's going to take to shake you up. We should say this for our nation. Defend us in battle. We're all in a battle. If you don't know you are, you're going to be shot down. Okay, so I would get this, and if you know it, just write it out, type it out. You don't need this. And give it to your neighbor. Make a little apostolate for yourself. All of you elderly people, you say, I have nothing to do. Well, get this printed out or buy them from us. I prefer you buy them from us, but I don't care how you do it. But we need this prayer again. I can't influence the church, you know. But I think we can spread it on our own basis. We have another call. Hello?
4: Hi, Mother.
0: Hi. Where
4: Hi,
0: are you from?
4: This is Grace from New York.
0: Mm-hmm.
4: I'm calling in because last night after prayer, I opened up the scriptures and I opened up to Daniel 12. And I just put two and two together and realized that the chapter 12 was about St. Michael and it was the Feast of St. Michael.
0: Mm-hmm.
4: And I was just wondering what you thought about that scripture.
0: Well, Daniel is the prophet that spoke to Gabriel, too. If you look at the Old Testament, you find Michael was the leader and protector of the Israelites. Most especially when they were coming out of Egypt. He is the one that God sent ahead of them to guard and protect them. And Gabriel told Daniel about the coming of the latter days. And, of course, it's very difficult for all of us to understand. Why? Because it's so symbolic. See? And we're talking about the latter days when the great apostasy comes along. The great apostasy. When the people will no longer believe. No longer believe in God. will no longer even worship God. And you and I as Catholics have to look at our church now. You say, oh, don't be so pessimistic. No, I'm just realistic. I'm pessimistic. I'm not a Pollyanna, you know, or a Christian scientist. If I'm eating beans, I'm eating beans. I can't say it tastes like chicken. There are no beans in this world taste like chicken. I can't say things are wonderful when they stink. I can't do that. I try to endure what is difficult for the love of God. But I can't say it's wonderful. I can praise God for it, sure. But in the latter days, and this is the days we are in, I think we are, where nobody can, none of you can prove I'm wrong. Can you? How are you going to prove it? Well, then, I can say it. I can say I think these are latter days. Why? Because they don't look too good to me. Wrong is right and right is wrong. Isn't that true? Sure it is. You can't tell the difference between men and women. I saw somebody the other day, but I couldn't figure out whether it was a man or a woman. Neither could I figure out it was a man, but now it's a woman. I mean, those are all signs. Watch me get all the letters now. These are all signs, see? When the great apostasy comes along, and I think there's a sure smidgen of it, when everything we held as true and loyal and good is wiped away, like that is not what anybody is anymore, or even should be. So if when you're reading the book of Daniel, you are talking about Michael and Gabriel, but you're also talking about the 3.5 years. And we've had many 3.5 years. But there's 1 3.5 years when the Antichrist will come. The Antichrist. And he will go after the woman. And we're going to have to choose our side. And I hope you choose his side. And I hope I do too. We have one last call. Hello?
5: Hello.
0: Where are you from?
5: Hi, Mother. This is Paula. I'm from Buffalo. Buffalo, New York.
0: Okay.
5: And my question was, our parish priest did not want to say the prayer to St. Michael at the end of the Mass. Mm-hmm. So what I had decided to do was I was saying it myself, and I was asking for protection, you know, for my family and our whole and our parish priest and our neighborhood. And I was praying this every night to St. Michael with my daughter. And within like 2 months, this priest left. This one priest left, and a different priest came, who was just this wonderful, recharged young man. And then the drug dealers that lived across the street moved out. And I thought, wow, you know, this is really having some effect. And then, as I was praying, I heard or felt like this voice saying, "You shouldn't be bothering St. Michael with this. He's very busy, and he can't be everywhere at once." And I didn't know if it was coming from God or Satan, but I thought, well, maybe he is too busy.
0: Oh, come on. That would never be from God. I mean, he's the great defender. No, no, no. The enemy saw the power of the prayer. He don't want you to say that prayer to the one who threw him down to the nether world. See here? Look here. Sometimes I wish he didn't have the old boy down here. But it's really nice because he's got his sword out and it's full of fire. And see, he's got his head on Satan's head. I mean, this is the one who knocked him down to hell. He made him make the last decision, see? So this guy here doesn't want you to say a prayer to this one. That makes sense, huh? So you keep saying, look at the fruit you got. I mean, your whole parish is changing. I'd say that prayer more often. And I would say it, I would say it at least twice a day when you get up and when you go to bed. I'm promoting the prayer to St. Michael. And I have it here not because I need the money. What should I do? That's why I'm selling it so cheap. Because I'm hoping you put more in than it cost. But anyway, this prayer needs to be said today by everybody. Everybody. All 60 million Catholics in this country need to say this prayer. If we want the enemy's power, you know, we talk a lot about the horror of abortion, and we all have to wonder, everybody has worked, many people have worked so hard, they've been to jail, they have suffered the indignities of being in jail, and still, this last vote, somebody said to me, well, they didn't vote for it, because they want to see who are the ones that vote against it for the next election. I think that's baloney. What about all the babies not being killed while you determine who's against it? Well, you can smell those people a mile away. That's no reason to... I think that's dumb politics. We're talking about babies now. We're not... Do you know who's against it? Why you pretend to have a vote when you're only trying to find out who's against it? I wish I could talk to that Congress. I tell you, I'd give them a few words. None of them they'd like, but that's what they need to hear. That's not right. So let's be very careful that we know what we're doing. And you're not going to do that, none of us, because we're all in a semblance of darkness and confusion. And the enemy cannot bring peace. He cannot bring light. He can't bring anything that's of God. See, he can't, because he is darkness. So please, say, if you got it on a little piece of paper, if you have it in an old prayer book, the prayer of St. Michael, I firmly believe the answer to abortion is the prayer of St. Michael. If all the people who hate abortion, if all the groups who are fighting so hard against abortion, I think the prayer to St. Michael would do it. You know, on the 9th, 10th, and 11th, or somewhere along that, next weekend after this, we'll be in Nebraska, Lincoln, Nebraska, at a pro-life convention. And I'm going to tell them everything we've done has a little fruit, but we haven't tried St. Michael, the Archangel, who not only defends God, but the very creatures of God. And so tonight, please increase your devotion to St. Michael, St. Gabriel, who announced the good news, and St. Raphael, the healer. And let us remember we belong to a great church, a church given to us by the Lord God. Now, you know, every month we seem to get a little short. And I know that all these poor people that have been so hurt by this lack funds and lack everything. So please be generous, so that we can be that source of comfort to those who've lost everything, but they have not lost their God. They have the strength and the faith and the courage to see God even in tragedy. So please be generous, will you? And write to me, Mother Angelica, Irondale, Alabama, 35210. And then tomorrow night we'll be together again. And let us pray for those in tragic conditions and pray especially to St. Michael. Bye now.
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0: 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If you have a problem with drinking, don't accept an invitation to a cocktail party. 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
8: There's a way of life where we learn that in giving, we receive. It's our refuge from chaos and light to guide us through darkness. It's a place where the broken receive healing and repentant hearts find mercy. So where is this hope and who knows the way? Our hope rests in Jesus, and His church leads the way. So if you're longing to fill an emptiness, we invite you to experience the peace that only comes from God. We are Catholic. Welcome home.
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11: Prayer changes everything. We read in sacred scripture that when we come to God in prayer, He changes our lot. It isn't so much that the circumstances change. It is that we change, and therefore we see the circumstances differently. Prayer does everything for us. It is indeed the air that fills our soul, just as the oxygen fills our lungs. We can't do without prayer. To do without prayer means we languish and we die. God wants us to have life and to have it to the full.
12: This is Father Sebastian Walsh, in the name of the Father, and of the Son, and of the Holy Spirit. Heavenly Father, all life is a gift from You, and every human child from the moment of conception is made in Your image and likeness. We ask, O Lord, that You bless all those children in the womb who are still awaiting birth. Protect them with Your love, Your fatherly care. We ask that You end all abortion in the world. Turn the hearts of mothers to their children and the hearts of fathers to their children, that they may no longer despise the life engendered in them, but rather may welcome it and accept it lovingly from Your hands. We ask this through Christ our Lord. In the name of the Father, and of the Son, and of the Holy Spirit. Amen.
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15: 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The number to be on the show is 833-288-3986. That's 833-288-EWTN. The show is Called to Communion. All people are called to communion with Christ and the church that he founded, which is the Catholic Church. The show is for those who are not Catholic or maybe left the church or on their way into the church or never heard of the church. We'd like to know what's stopping you from becoming a Catholic. You can call us and tell us about it at 833-288-3986. Maybe we can have an interesting conversation. Maybe I'll have something insightful to say, or maybe I will completely fail to move you. In any event, you can call me and tell me about it at 833-288-3986. If you are a Catholic and you listen to the show, maybe you know somebody that's non-Catholic or left the church and you don't know how to talk to them about your faith, we'll talk to you too at 833-288-3986. So I don't know if any of y'all saw the movie Braveheart. Probably a lot of you did. You remember the scene at the end where William Wallace is executed in a particularly gruesome fashion? Well, you might not know, maybe you do know, that that fashion of execution is called being drawn and quartered. You're hung by the neck until not unconscious or dead, but you're in a bad shape, and then you're typically disemboweled and other various body parts are sliced off, and then you're, they're burned in front of you. It's a very gruesome, horrible way to die, and they used to do it a lot in the Middle Ages. Well, you know, today's saint of the day, Saint John Houghton, died in that ignominious fashion for opposing King Henry VIII and the Protestant Reformation. He was a Carthusian monk that wouldn't sign on to Henry's Reformation, and he gave his life for it by drawing and quartering. So, we got a lot to be grateful for, that we don't live in that kind of a barbaric age, but St. John Houghton, pray for us. All right, number again to be on the show, 833-288-3986. So I want to start with an email question. This one is from Sergio. Sergio writes, and says, a Protestant pastor told me that Romans, the book of Romans, gives evidence against the Catholic Church being the true church. I don't know what he's talking about. How can I respond? Yeah, thanks, Sergio. I really appreciate the question. So, I don't know for sure what the pastor had in mind, but I have a strong inclination of what he had in mind. So in Protestant theology, St. Paul's letter to the Romans and St. Paul's letter to the Galatians, those two books, are really, really, really important. And the reason why is that those are the two places in the Bible where Paul lays out his theory of justification by faith apart from works of the law, justification by faith apart from the works of the law. And that's exactly the language that Paul uses. Now, Catholics have known about these books for 2,000 years. Catholics put them in the Bible. Catholics comment on them. Catholics pray them. Catholics venerate them. Catholics consider them to be sacred scripture. Catholic theology is grounded as well in the book of Romans and Galatians. But Martin Luther, who was the founder of the Protestant Reformation, put a peculiar spin on those books in the 16th century, a spin that no one had put before. Like, you read histories of the doctrine of justification, and you'll find that nobody prior to Luther read these books the way Luther read them. And the peculiar spin that Luther put was when Paul said we're justified by faith and not by works of the law. Luther understood that to mean that God accepts us as righteous regardless of the state of our moral life. He understood justification to mean a declaration of righteousness, and apart from the works of the law, he understood that phrase to mean apart from any kind of moral effort or moral striving on our part. And that's not the way
20: the church had traditionally read those texts. So if you go back in the first four centuries, the overwhelming exegesis of those passages was works of the law refer to the works of the Mosaic law, the things that distinguish Jews from Gentiles, things like following the dietary rules and the Jewish calendar, that sort of business. Now, why would early Christians think that's what Paul meant? Because it's exactly what he said he meant. If you go read the text, Paul says, basically, the following is a letter about the relationship of Jews to Gentiles and how Gentiles are to relate to the Mosaic law. Now, let me tell you, you're not justified by following the details of the Mosaic law. You're not justified by the works of the law. But, Paul says, if you want to get down into the spirit of things, like what lies at the heart of that law, what he calls the righteous requirements of the law, namely to love God above all things and to love neighbor, he says, those things are poured in your heart by the Holy Spirit through the gift of faith. And so you are genuinely righteous before God, not because you've followed the dietary rules or circumcised your children, but because you have the fruit of the Spirit in your life. In other words, it is intrinsically related to your moral life. If it's not intrinsically, even though it's not intrinsically related to, say, your ritual purity or adherence to the Jewish calendar. So that is the classic Catholic way of reading that text. But Protestants reject that reading and therefore generally take the position that Romans and Galatians is the death knell to Catholic soteriology or the doctrine of salvation. So I hope that's helpful to you. Thanks for asking. All right, the show is called Communion. To be on the show, 833-288-3986. Pedro, we have got 1 minute before the break, right? About 1 minute? All right, so let's go ahead and jump to David in Omaha, Nebraska. David, we have to carry this over the break. We'll carry it over the break. So welcome to Call to Communion. Hey, David, you're on the air.
21: Hello.
20: Hey.
21: Sorry.
20: No problem.
21: Okay. I was talking to someone. They asked me if Catholics are Christian, and they don't have any kind of background in church history. And so I'm just looking for something that kind of gives the highlight of church history from the beginning through the Reformation, so they kind of get an understanding of what happened. But I don't want to hand them a big, thick book either.
20: Oh, so you want do you want a book, or do you just want a timeline? Just an isolated timeline.
21: A timeline is really what I'm looking
20: for. Okay, so I don't have a resource off the top of my head, but I can tell you where to go to look for one. Catholic.com, which is the website of Catholic Answers, the Ministry Catholic Answers, is just great for providing short, tract-like answers to common questions. They do have a little pamphlet called, I think it's called Pillar and Foundation of the Truth, or Pillar of Truth, which is a kind of sort of very, very brief catechesis on the Catholic Church and the argument from Scripture for Catholic Church and Catholic tradition. So I'd go take a look at Catholic.com, Catholic Answers, maybe the little pamphlet called Pillar and Truth. If that doesn't help you, call me back. We'll find something else. Thanks so much for being on the show.

0: May is the month dedicated to the Blessed Mother. Pope St. John Paul II said, "Today we begin the month dedicated to Our Lady, a favorite of popular devotion." In accord with a long-standing tradition of devotion, parishes and families continue to make the month of May a Marian month, celebrating it with many devout liturgical, catechetical, and pastoral initiatives. Hail Mary, full of grace, the Lord is with thee.
1: This is Father Joseph Mary of the Franciscan Missionaries of the Eternal Word. Let's pray with Mother Angelica.
2: Let's say a prayer. Lord God, I ask that you give us all the gifts of thy Spirit, all the gifts we need and we know and those we don't know, Lord. We ask, Lord, for the gift of courage and strength and repentance when we sin, and determination and zeal to be holy. We ask that we may seek the one thing necessary, that we may love as you love, that we may be a caring, humble people, that we will have that intuitive vision to know they love thee and serve thee, and that we will look upon our neighbor as we look upon Jesus. Those are the higher gifts. Grant them to all of us, Lord. Now, and in eternity. Amen.
3: Welcome back to Call to Communion. I'm your host, David Anders. The number to be on the show is 833-288-3986. So I'm going to... we got a call from James. He called, but he could not hold. And James asks, Dr. Anders, when talking about the history of the church, there are many stock answers that the church didn't divide until 1054. I can understand why you leave out heresies that no longer formally exist, but what about groups like the Nestorians or even the Coptic Orthodox who precede any other form of orthodoxy? Yeah, thank you so much. I really appreciate the question. So you're absolutely right. It's not like there have never been any other schisms in church history. When we talk about 1054, we're really talking about the Latin church from the Byzantine Empire, right? Because the lion's share, the population bulk of Orthodoxy would fall within the Byzantine Empire, Byzantine Christianity. There are, of course, Syriac forms of Christianity, Egyptian Christianity, South Indian Christianity. The Assyrian Church of the East, which is the Nestorian group. Yeah, all of these at different points in time had their own moment of separation from the Pope of Rome. But we're talking about the big kahuna here, which would be the Byzantine Empire. And today, if you look at world orthodoxy and you say, you know, where is the lion's share of Orthodox? I mean, if memory serves me correct, I think the Russian Orthodox Church represents just the lion's share of Orthodox in the world, which again is part of the Byzantine tradition. So that's what we have in mind. That's why the 1054 date. But even 1054 doesn't mark the definitive rupture. I think, you know, most historians would consider that by the time of the Fourth Crusade in the 13th century, things had gotten so fractious and bad that there was no hope of reconciliation. But 1054 is definitely a line in the sand. So thanks so much. I appreciate the question. Number to be on the show, 833-288-3986, 833-288-3986. Let's go to an email question from Violet. Violet says, was Saint Joseph a virgin like Mary? Yeah, thank you so much. Even if he was a virgin, he wasn't a virgin like Mary, right? Because he wasn't immaculately conceived the way she was. So her virginity is of an entirely higher order. He might have been a virgin. He might not have been. And there are actually two different traditions in the church regarding the life of St. Joseph. And in one, Joseph is a robust young man who is pledged to virginity like the Blessed Virgin. In another, Joseph is an older guy who actually is a widower who has children from a previous marriage. And so one of the arguments that early church fathers gave to explain the identity of the brothers of the Lord that are mentioned in sacred scripture was that they may have been half-brothers, step-brothers, you know, that came in through Joseph's previous marriage. So that's a theory. We don't know. Honestly, the question is we don't know, but it's not a point of dogma. So thank you so much. Appreciate that. Number to be on the show, 833-288-3986. We'll go to another email question. This one is from Melanie. Is it ever okay for Christians to consume media that portrays demonic possession or activity? Yeah, thanks. I appreciate that question. That's an interesting one. Hadn't heard that one before. So, there's no... there's no principle, there's no precept in the Catholic Church against that, as far as I know, and there's no principled objection, I think, to the fictional depiction of demonic possession. With, you know, I'd issue this caveat, this caution, that Hollywood is interested in sensationalism, and so the way demonic activity is typically presented in Hollywood is very sensationalistic and probably not generally true to form. There are plenty of memoirs by Catholic exorcists out there that describe their day-to-day existence that are probably better representations of what demon possession and exorcism look like in the daily practice of the church. Hollywood's not where I go to get my catechesis. But, you know, if you're a well-formed person and you can, you know, avoid leading yourself into sin or temptation, and you don't think you're going to be misinformed because you know better, yeah, I mean, you can consume media, you can consume entertainment. Just be prudent, be cautious about it. Thank you so much. All right, 833-288-3986, 833-288-3986. We've got Dan in Bethesda, Maryland. Dan, welcome to Call to Communion.
4: Dr. Anders, thank you for taking my call. I'm outside, very windy. I hope the ambiance is not too disruptive. But is it true that Aquinas stated, I'm not sure if it would be in the Summa or writings, where he said unequivocally, if you're not under the legislative authority of the Pope in Rome, you cannot be saved?
3: So the doctrine of extra ecclesia nullum salus, outside the church there's no salvation, has at times in church history been presented in that language, and modern ecclesiologists place it in a context, and that is in a context that presumes the existence of something called Christendom, where, you know, an entire population, more or less, except for Jews, is canonically Catholic, for whom disobedience to the Pope is a canonical crime because they know who he is and they know what office he holds. And think about all the kind of conflicts that would ensue between the papacy and, say, royal authority. You know, we had the investiture controversy in the 12th century with, the 11th century with Gregory the VII and King Henry, and those like them that endured over the centuries, where kings were claiming specific powers over the papacy and the appointment of bishops and investing them with their signs of office, et cetera, and the church pushing back on its own ecclesial independence from the state. And then this all comes to a head in the 14th century when you have Boniface VIII that issues the papal bull Unum Sanctum and says, you know, unless a person gives explicit conscious obedience to the Pope of Rome, he cannot be saved. Now, what none of that takes into account is the first of all, the existence of people that don't fall into that rubric. What about pagans completely outside the realm of Christendom who've never heard of the Pope of Rome and have never heard of Christianity? What about Christian antiquity, right? When the jurisdiction of the Pope is perhaps less explicitly understood, let alone acknowledged in certain parts of Christendom. What about the pagan world prior to Christianity, on which the early church fathers drew so heavily for their own metaphysics, the Hellenistic philosophers and Socrates and so forth? Early Christian writers like Justin of Martyr were perfectly willing to concede the salvation of pre-Christian pagans because they followed the same logos who became incarnate in the person of Christ. As soon as you begin to find the pagan world, there are challenges to the way the church understood the concept of outside the church there being no salvation. And so, you know, Thomas obviously believed strongly in papal jurisdiction. He has that in view, you know, in his polemic against the East, right? So we don't want to read scholasticism ahistorically, and the church doesn't read it that way today. And the official interpreter of the tradition is the magisterium, even as the magisterium is the official interpreter of sacred scripture. And so what St. Thomas means to us today, what the Bible means to us today, what the tradition, what Boniface VIII means to us today, is defined for us by the living magisterium of the church. And the church is very clear today on what that means in the life of the faithful. And it means that you do not have to be a card-carrying Catholic to go to heaven. It's advantageous to be a card-carrying Catholic. The means of grace are there in their plenitude, the fullness of the truth of the church's teaching there to aid us. But the Council of Trent taught, and it is a dogma of the church, that God offers sufficient grace to be saved to every human soul that has ever been born, including those that would be born in places where there is no opportunity to learn that there is a Jesus, let alone a Pope of Rome. So that's the way I'm going to answer that question. But thank you so much. I really appreciate the call. 833-288-3986, 833-288-3986 to be on the show. Are we ready for Jim yet? We're not ready for Jim yet. We're screening Jim's call. Okay, Jim in Buckeye. Oh, he called and couldn't hang on. He said, when Jesus died on the cross, was everyone in the world at that moment put in a state of grace? Thanks, Jim. I really appreciate the question. Answer to the question, no. Everybody was not put in a state of grace at the moment that Christ died. So what we mean when we talk about being in the state of grace in the Catholic tradition is that we come to share in the divine nature, right? That we are elevated beyond our natural selves into a supernatural state of union with God. We become adopted into God's family. We are ingrained into Christ. We have the supernatural virtues of faith, hope, and charity infused into our soul, along with the infused virtues, the moral virtues as well given to us, so that we're actually able to love God and love neighbor. Now, for that to be the case, requires our conscious participation, right? So a person has to desire that end, has to consciously repent of sin and believe in the power of God to save them and surrender themselves to the mercy of God. They don't necessarily have to have conscious knowledge of Jesus per se, but they need to have a consciousness of their moral responsibility and their failure therein and the sense of repentance and humility and at least a kind of implicit awareness of their need for a mediator, and in penitence and faithfulness and humility and contrition, reach out for that kind of help that God will not refuse to grant, right? And then be willing to embrace it, like, and to live by it, to purpose to reform one's life according to that model of faith, hope, and charity in imitation of the life of Christ. And if a person does that, then they will appropriate the grace of the cross, right? So there's a wonderful Presbyterian theologian who wrote a book that I agree with. I disagree with almost everything he said, but I like the title. And the title was Redemption Accomplished and Applied. And the basic concept there is that you have to distinguish between the objective act of redemption that Christ accomplished on the cross and the subjective appropriation of those gifts. Think about, say, a pharmaceutical company that makes the perfect medication to solve your particular disease. They package it in a pill. They've done the objective work to get you well. You still have to take the pill, right? And that's the subjective application part. And it's evident that not everybody alive at the time of Christ subjectively applied to themselves the graces, the fruits of that sacrifice. So not everyone was put in the state of grace. Thank you. Everyone had the opportunity in one way or the other, but not all accepted it. Excuse me. All right, the number to be on the show is 833-288-3986, 833-288-3986. Let's go to another email question. This one is from Hector. Hector says, how can I engage Mormons on the topic of the great apostasy? Yeah, thank you. I really appreciate the question. So the idea here is the Mormon doctrine that after the death of the last apostle, that true Christianity essentially vanished from the world until it was allegedly recovered by Joseph Smith when he dug some golden plates out of a cave in Western New York and thus, you know, recovered allegedly again the true priesthood and the true temple rituals and the true gospel, et cetera, et cetera, et cetera, and all the rest of it. Well, that's an historical claim, right? That is an historical claim. And so, you know, the burden of proof is on the one who asserts. If you tell me the apostles held one thing and then the second century Christians who were, you know, one generation removed held something radically different, okay, like, let's see what you got. I mean, show me the evidence for that claim. And I think it's pretty thin. I think it's pretty thin, right? In fact, I don't think it exists at all. Now, you know, there are scattered random Christian groups in the second century who believed some pretty wild stuff that the church ruled to be heretical. And if you want to go dipping around in a grab bag of ancient heresies, I mean, you can find analogs in modern religious movements for some of those things. But you're not going to find anything like fully orbed Mormonism in first century Christianity. I mean, the data on this are clear, right? I mean, we know what the sources are of ancient Christianity. Most importantly is the New Testament. Outside the New Testament, you have the writings of the Apostolic Fathers. Those are the earliest Christian witnesses, including books like the Didache. And then the second century theologians like Irenaeus of Lyon and Tertullian of Carthage and Clement of Alexandria. And, you know, I challenge you, go take a peek at them. You're not going to find anything like fully orbed Mormonism in any of those texts. So I think it's a claim made in on thin air, right, with no historical warrant or backing. So that's how I would handle it. Thank you so much. All right, now we've got Catherine in Pennsylvania. Catherine, I got about 2 minutes until our break, but welcome to Call to Communion. Hey, Catherine.
5: I'm sorry, are you talking to
3: me? Yeah, yeah.
5: Hi,
3: you're
5: how
3: on
5: are
3: the
5: you?
3: Air. I'm doing great. How about you?
5: I'm good, thank you. My question is that I heard a non-denominational pastor, I don't know if you want his name or not, I don't have to say it, but he said that the Lord's Prayer was not scriptural.
3: Okay, all righty. And that's a pretty wild thing to say, right? So there are two different versions of the Lord's Prayer in sacred scripture, one in Matthew and one in Luke. And then there are some textual differences, right? Because in ancient Christianity, you didn't have printed Bibles with the complete canon in them. You had individual books that were floating around, and those individual books sometimes have variants depending on where you are in the ancient world. So, you know, texts in Alexandria look one way, you know, Gospel of Mark looks one way in Alexandria, looks slightly differently if you're in Byzantium. Biblical scholars are perfectly well aware of those textual differences, and they take them into account when producing

That Christ uttered something like the Lord's Prayer as such is attested by the witness of two Gospels. Now, you know, if you are a critical scholar of the New Testament and you don't believe in inspiration, for example, you know, you might make the claim, I'm not making this myself, that since Mark doesn't include it, and Mark is often thought to be the first Gospel, that maybe Matthew made it up and Luke borrowed from Matthew and made a few changes. I mean, someone might make an argument like that. It's not the kind of argument I would expect from your typical, quote, non-denominational pastor, end quote, because those guys are usually fundamentalists with a pretty high view of the Bible. I would expect that to come from more of a mainline Protestant theologian, you know, like mainline Presbyterian Episcopalian. That's the kind of thing you might hear out of them. But yeah, from a non-denom guy, that doesn't make a lot of sense to me. Hope that helps. All right. The show is called Communion. We'll be back in about 2 minutes.

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3: 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I meet him in creation, whether it's the majesty of a sunrise or a sunset, you sense and you see something of the person of God, his majesty, his power, his awe. I can have access to him in ways, in many places and fashions. The fullest place we meet Jesus, the place where you and I on earth most have access to the Father, where we accomplish God's will on earth, are those minutes on Sunday, which so many of us find tedious and somehow see as an obligation. 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
5: Welcome back to Call to Communion. This is David Anders. The number to be on the show is 833-288-3986, 833-288-3986. We've got a few people on hold here waiting to get on the air. The first one is going to be Mary in Humboldt, Texas. Mary, welcome to Call to Communion.
6: Thank you.
5: Yeah, hi. What can I do for you?
6: Okay, so I was brought up in a Protestant family.
5: Yeah.
6: Around all the neighborhood and friends are Catholic, had been Catholic. But lately, I mean, what I notice is that I've been meeting a lot of Hispanic Catholics in the Protestant churches. And I ask them, well, why did you leave the Catholic Church? And almost all of them say, because the Catholic Church doesn't teach us the Word of God. They teach us a lot of tradition. And I said, oh, they said, we've learned a lot of word here in our churches now. So I'm wondering, why doesn't the Catholic Church encourage its parishioners to bring their Bibles, have them open up their Bibles, search the Word? That will give them a greater hunger. And also, not use that book. There's a book. I visited a Catholic church about a month ago, and they opened up, they opened up a book, and I think there was some biblical verses the priest went over. And I just wonder, I think that you would keep a lot more of your parishioners if you encourage them to bring their Bibles to church.
5: Yeah, I really appreciate that question. Thank you so much. So, you know, there are a couple of unexamined assumptions, I think, behind that question. One of them is that

0: the really important thing for Christians to do in their Christian practice is to own a Bible, to study it, and to learn it. And you might say, well, isn't that obvious? Isn't that what Christians are supposed to do, obviously? And, you know, a lot of times Protestants are operating, non-Catholics are operating from the assumption that if we want to know the Christian faith, the way to do that is you get at the Bible. And if you have a question to ask about the Christian faith, the way to do that is to get at the Bible. And the Bible is really the only authority. That's the biggest authority, the highest authority for the Christian faith. And what they don't stop to ask themselves is, does the Bible itself say these things? Is there anything in the Bible itself that says that the way to live a fruitful Christian life is to study the Bible? Or the way to answer your questions about theology or God is to study the Bible? And I'm not saying you shouldn't study the Bible, don't get me wrong. I'm challenging a particular way of looking at the Bible. And what you find is, when you look at sacred scripture, there's actually nothing in the Bible that says that the Bible is supposed to be our sole benchmark for Christian faith. And if you look at the teaching of Jesus, for example, in all the Gospels, when he exhorts people to a holy life, he never tells them to read the Bible, not once. He references the Old Testament, and oftentimes he references it in a way to argue with it, to reject some of the literal premises of the Old Testament. And he criticizes people for being out of step with the Word of God, but he never exhorts people that the way to holiness is to read it. Now, again, I'm not saying you shouldn't read the Bible. Don't misunderstand me, right? But Christ emphasizes other things. In particular, primarily in the teaching of Jesus, he emphasizes how you treat your neighbor. And he does talk about study of the Word of God, but in a negative light. And so he criticizes people who follow every jot and tittle of the Mosaic law and those of its interpreters. But he says, you know, you cross land and sea to make a single convert, but you make them twice the son of hell they were before, right? You tithe mint, dill, and cumin, but you neglect justice, mercy, and charity. Really, we look at the teaching of Jesus, what he foregrounds is not study, but charity, love, self-sacrifice, humility, you know, brotherly kindness. Those are the things that Jesus puts in the forefront. The apostles do the same. All right, and when you look at the instructions for Christian worship in sacred scripture, the only ritual that is spelled out in which the laity participate in sacred worship, according to the Bible, the only place we find Christian worship specified is in its discussion of the sacraments. So there are explicit commands in the Bible for people to participate in baptism. There are explicit commands in the Bible for people to participate in what Protestants call the Lord's Supper, what Catholics call the Eucharist. There are explicit commands in the Bible for people to receive the sacrament of holy anointing. There are explicit commands in the Bible regarding the regulation of the sacrament of marriage. There are specific commands in the Bible about the power of the church to absolve sins in the confessional. There are specific commands in the Bible about ordaining men to the sacred ministry. But there are no specific instructions in the Bible about people bringing their Bibles to church or studying them as a way of holiness to God. So if you really want to stick to the Bible, then it seems like what you should foreground, what you should emphasize to the laity in their Christian life, is to participate in the sacraments and to give themselves to the ministry of charity in cultivating humility, right? That's what the Bible says. Now, Catholics don't think the Bible is the whole show. We also acknowledge sacred tradition. And there is an important Catholic tradition. It's a Catholic tradition. It's not found in the Bible. And that tradition is Catholics should read their Bibles. St. Jerome, a saint of the Catholic Church and a doctor of the Church, said to Catholics, ignorance of Scripture is ignorance of Christ, and exhorted them to study the Scriptures and to know Christ therethrough. But you will not find that exhortation in the Bible itself. You have to go outside the Bible to sacred tradition to find saints and popes and bishops telling Catholics to read the Bible, which they do. They read it, and they're told to read it. In Protestant tradition, Interestingly, and this is something on which I'm something of an expert, because I did my doctoral dissertation on the Protestant Reformation, in particular the works of John Calvin, who's one of the leading Protestant theologians, you know, in history. And while Calvin extols the power and certainty of the Word of God, Calvin actually never encourages the lay people to read it for themselves. In fact, he censured that activity in Geneva, and people who read the Bible differently from Calvin were subject to civil penalties, and occasionally were even threatened with excommunication. William Tyndale, famous Protestant who translated the Bible into the vernacular, was actually hounded by the Protestant king, Henry VIII, for his anti-royalist sentiments. So the idea that every Christian needs to independently read the Bible is not a biblical idea. It wasn't an early Protestant idea, and is in fact something that the Catholic Church not only encourages, but grants a plenary indulgence in favor of. When you step into a Catholic mass, you will get far more of the Bible read to you than in any Protestant service I have ever been to. You will have the Old Testament read to you. You will have the Psalms read to you. You will have the epistles read to you. You will have the Gospels proclaimed to you. Of course, in ancient history, the vast majority of the population was illiterate, so having the Bible read to them was the only way they could access it, and the Church's liturgy reflects that. Many Catholics in history have committed the Bible to memory simply by having heard it faithfully in Holy Mass. When it comes to the purpose of Christian worship, Catholics read the Bible in worship, they preach the Bible in worship, they reflect on the Bible in worship, but there is a different theology of preaching between Catholics and Protestants. In the Protestant Church, there was evolved a theology of preaching where preaching itself was the sacramental act. And the job of the pastor was to go through in an expository fashion and preach through the entire Bible from Genesis to Revelation on a regular basis. And that he has assessed his job description effectively as that of interpreter of the Word of God. That's not the way Catholics view sacred worship. We think the primary purpose of worship is to offer our bodies in living sacrifice to God, that we go to make an offering of ourselves, joined to the offering of Christ, the body, blood, soul, and divinity of Jesus offered on the altar. And encouraged by that, we learn to imitate Christ's self-offering in our own gift of self to one another, that we grow in Christian charity towards one another and towards our neighbors, and that the rite of the Mass, the sacrifice of the Mass, has that at its high point, as the teaching of Christ indicates to us. Now, could Catholics read the Bible more than they do? I suppose they could. You know, I grew up non-Catholic. I grew up reading the Bible assiduously. I read it cover to cover. Eventually, that process made me Catholic, because when I really read the Bible on its own terms, I realized that it didn't accord with the doctrines of the Protestant Church. But for many, many years, I read the Bible through Protestant lenses, and it did not make me holy. It did not make me humble. It did not make me charitable, because I didn't read it in the right way. And when I became Catholic, I learned a new way of reading the Bible, again, that foregrounds charity and the teaching of Christ, rather than faith alone and the idea that I had a moral obligation to get others to think like me. So Catholics could read the Bible more than they do. The Church does encourage it, but the Mass is not a Bible study. And that's a point of difference between the Protestant and Catholic tradition. But honestly, it's one of the reasons that I became Catholic. So that's my perspective, and I appreciate the call. Thank you so much. The number to be on the show is 833-288-3986, 833-288-3986. Let's go now to Louis in Springfield, Illinois. Louis, welcome to Call to Communion.
1: Thank you. Hey, I have a quick question. My daughter was married in the Catholic Church. She had an affair and is now married to the guy she had the affair with. The Catholic Church has denied her annulment, and now her new husband wants to be baptized in the Catholic Church, and the priest says no. And my daughter and wife don't understand how they can deny baptism, where I can completely understand why they would deny it. But I just wanted to get your take on, and so I can explain it to them why they are saying no.
0: Sure. So here's the answer. Here's why they're saying no. So the church regards the marriage of your daughter and her, as it were, husband to be invalid, right? If she was denied an annulment, that means that the man she's with is not her lawful husband in the eyes of the church. If you are living with a person who is not your lawful spouse and you are having conjugal relations, then that is at best fornication and at worst adultery. Now, adulterers can be baptized in the Catholic Church, but they have to stop being adulterers. Baptism implies faith and contrition. If you are not willing to, you know, when we go to baptism, you as an adult, you have to renounce Satan and all of his evil works and all of his ways, right? I mean, this is a renunciation of the past life that you lived and the evil that you did. That would include a renunciation of sexual sin, including adultery and fornication. If you are unwilling to renounce that, well, then you are not disposed to receive the sacrament. And baptism without faith, baptism without repentance, does not save you, right? Now, it can be validly applied and revived later, but in the moment, you're not going to be in the state of sanctifying grace if you receive baptism without faith and without repentance. And so if a priest knows that, if a priest knows the person is not properly disposed, they're not going to grant the sacrament. Now, he can, of course, in principle be baptized, but again, to be baptized in the Catholic Church, he would need to renounce what he's doing that's not right. Now, I don't know why your daughter's annulment was denied. I can tell you that in some jurisdictions of the Catholic Church, some dioceses, they're very fixated on one particular impediment in the code. And if they don't find that impediment in your relationship, then they're not going to grant the annulment. And sometimes there may be another impediment. And so it's worth poking around a little bit. It's worth maybe, you know, inquiring with a canon law service, you know, not just the tribunal, but maybe get some representation and go through this thing with a fine-tooth comb and see if maybe the tribunal made a mistake. You know, there can be venue issues, just like in secular courts. I mean, there's other ways we could go about doing this. But at the end of the day, if she's validly married to somebody else, she can't have a second husband. That's what it boils down to. And that puts that guy in a dangerous moral position vis-a-vis the sacrament of baptism. So I hope that helps. Yeah, thank you so much. All right, the number to be on the show, 833-288-3986. 833-288-3986. Let's see, Don, welcome to Call to Communion. Don from Eugene, Oregon.
2: Yeah, I'm a cradle Catholic. I've been in my 60s, so I've never had a problem with the doctrine of the church. But in my elderly age, I have learned that, you know, to search the truth is a burden that's put on us and not the church. And I'm confused about one of the truths, and it's not really a negative or a positive. It's that the Hebrew Bible is the Bible that we take our Old Testament from. But I've recently learned that the Ethiopian Bible predates the Hebrew Bible. And they do not exclude the Book of Enoch.
0: Okay, yeah, thanks. So, couple misunderstandings there. The Ethiopian Bible is not older than the Hebrew Bible. It's not older than the Hebrew Bible. So the Hebrew Bible itself, I'm sure as you know, is a compilation of texts that were composed and edited over hundreds of years. Scholars are debate what the earliest date and the latest date was, but I mean presumably you have some of the makings of sacred scripture, in post Davidic, but still dynastic Davidic Israel, and the later books of the Old Testament may have been composed as late as the second century before Christ. So it's over a pretty long period, 800 year period of time over which these books are composed. Of course, the oldest strata of the Old Testament is in Hebrew. As you get pushed a little bit closer to the end, you get some text in Aramaic. And then in the Jewish diaspora, after the exile, when the Jews are, go to Babylon and around the world, you have a large Jewish community living in Alexandria that comes to speak Greek. And there are some texts that are translated from Hebrew into Greek and begin to circulate in Greek editions of the Old Testament, and these are what we call the deuterocanonical texts. There are seven texts in particular that you find attached to Greek editions of the Old Testament that you do not find in the Palestinian Hebrew canon. Now, in addition, there is a genre of literature that begins to emerge after the Babylonian exile called apocalyptic. There are some hints of apocalyptic texts in the Old Testament, Daniel being the most evident. But there are several apocalypses that are composed outside of the canon of the Bible. One of these is the Book of Enoch. That does make it into the Ethiopian canon, and it is a text that New Testament writers were aware of. So the Book of Jude actually quotes from the Book of Enoch, and it's one that the early church fathers were aware of. Now, what the Catholic Church did very early on, what the New Testament did, was it essentially assumed the what's called the Septuagint, or the Greek text of the Old Testament, as its canonical version. And so about 90% of the New Testament quotes of the Old Testament come from the Septuagint, which does not include the Book of Enoch. And when Catholics begin to understand that there are textual differences, there are canonical differences, when they ask themselves the question, which of these should we take? The answer is, we should use the ecclesiastical version, that is to say, the version that the church has always used, namely the Septuagint. And so the Book of Enoch was not part of that. And so even though it was widely read, it wasn't considered canonical by the vast majority of the Catholic world. Now, you know, one of the criteria of canonicities, the primary one, is what in fact does the church use? Now, there were a lot of texts that were used in some part of the church and not another. Right, so for example, the so-called Gospel of Thomas, you'll find that circulating in Syria, but not in the rest of the empire. So it didn't have that mark of universality, of Catholicity about it. So that wasn't a contender, right? Book of Enoch is kind of like that, right? It's not a book that had universal acclamation. And so that counted against its canonicity. I understand that in parts of the empire it was highly regarded, so that in Ethiopia, yeah, it's still considered canonical scripture today. We're not Ethiopian Orthodox, right? We're Catholics, and so that's never been in our canon. There are other books from antiquity that are also not in the canon. Ultimately, there's no principled way to answer these questions just from history. Like, if you just plead antiquity, well, where do you draw the line? How early do you have to go before you stop and go, everything after this is not scripture? Well, that would exclude the New Testament, right? So antiquity alone is not enough. Even universality is not enough, because there are texts that were really highly regarded in antiquity that are not in the canon today. The only way to finally settle these questions is with ecclesiastical authority, that is, an external voice that can just legislate, this is the canon. That only works if Christ authorized such an authority, which he did when he founded the church and said, whatever you bind on earth is bound in heaven. And so at the end of the day, for Catholics, the canon is what the church defines as canon, and that's how we know. So I hope that helps. Appreciate the question. The number to be on the show is 833-288-3986, 833-288-3986. We have a call now from Art in Kentucky, and he says, Dr. Anders, why do many Protestants seem to elevate select pericopes from Paul above, that's a technical word for Bible verses, above the words of Jesus, especially Matthew 25 on salvation? Yeah, well, I understand what you're talking about. What he wants to know here is that in many Protestant groups, they take Luther's idiosyncratic interpretation of Paul in Romans, of Paul's letter to the Romans and Paul's letter to the Galatians. They take those texts as the hermeneutical key. And not those texts alone, but those texts as interpreted by Luther, those become the hermeneutical key in light of which you interpret everything else. Now, you know, from a Catholic point of view, that's problematic for all kinds of reasons, not least of which is it ends up doing violence to the words of Jesus. And Luther was aware of this. Luther knew this. He recognized that a straightforward reading of the synoptic Gospels of Matthew, Mark, and Luke would lead you to the impression that Jesus thinks your moral life is the basis of God's acceptance. I mean, that's pretty much what Jesus says in a straightforward way. If you behave in these ways, God will condemn you. If you behave in these ways, God will accept you and vindicate you. And since that runs contrary to Luther's doctrine of justification by faith alone, he had to invent a hermeneutical technique, a technique of interpretation, to mitigate the straightforward sense of Jesus' words and put another spin on them. And what Luther does is he says, anytime you come up with a command in Scripture, an exhortation to moral behavior or a threat, you need to class that under the category that he calls law and contrast it with the category he calls gospel, which is promises of blessing. And in Luther's view, the purpose of law, in quotes, meaning anytime you find an exhortation or an imperative in the Bible, is primarily to scare you so that you will be aware of your moral impotence and then turn and ask God for grace. And so it involves not taking Jesus at face value. And he knows this. He writes in his preface to the New Testament, Martin Luther does, that in reading the New Testament, be careful not to read Christ as if he were a second Moses. Right? Don't turn him into a lawmaker. Which is ironic because I think it's the straightforward meaning of the text that Christ is emphatically a lawmaker. The book of Matthew in particular draws a contrast between between Jesus and Moses that is ridiculously hard to miss, right? Christ goes up on a mountain, calls 12 dudes around him, and hands out the details of the new law in contradistinction to the old law of the Ten Commandments. I mean, it's just so patently on the nose that it's hard to miss. Luther recognizes and says, don't fall into that trap. If you don't do that, then Protestantism, or at least standard Protestant soteriology, falls apart. So that's why. All right, appreciate the question. The number is 833-288-3986. Let's see, Kevin in Raleigh, North Carolina. Welcome to Call to Communion.
3: How you doing?
0: Doing great. How about you?
3: Doing really well. I've got a quick question for you. One of my Protestant friends and I got in a discussion about adultery being grounds for divorce.
0: Right.
3: And he cited Matthew 19:9, and he handed me his Bible. I looked at it and I said, I don't remember it that way. And so I pulled out my Bible, looked at it, and my Bible reads differently in the Catholic
0: yep.
3: Bible.
0: Yep, it sure does.
3: I also showed him Mark 10:11-12, and then Luke 16:18. And I said, if Matthew really wrote that, I would think Mark and Luke would also write it too. Why is their Bible now adding this word that adultery is grounds for divorce? I had never seen
0: sure,
3: that.
0: Sure. So in sacred scripture, in two places, in some places Jesus says there's no divorce, period, and he gives no qualifications, no exceptions. But there are a couple passages where he says no divorce except in cases of, and the Greek word is porneia, right? And I'm going to get into what that means later. Porneia does not mean adultery. The word for adultery is moikeia in Greek. So it's a different word, right? There are places in the New Testament where porneia is a catch-all for all kinds of sexual immorality, but it includes laws against marriages that violate one of the consanguinity laws of the Old Testament. And I don't have time to go into it right now, but the standard classical Catholic interpretation is that Matthew allows for exceptions in case of invalid marriage, as we see in the book of 1 Corinthians. Now, even if Matthew did allow for a divorce in the case of adultery, which he doesn't, but even if he did, that doesn't imply the right to remarry, something that Paul specifically addresses in 1 Corinthians 7 when he says, don't divorce your spouse, but if you do, remain unmarried or else be reconciled. So you can't get the Protestant doctrine of marriage. Call me back tomorrow. We can talk about this at greater length because there's a fascinating history of adultery within Protestantism and subsequent divorce that I can go into.

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1: A remarkable story from Dubai is reminding the entire world that even the smallest babies can fight for life. Baby Talia was born at just 22 weeks and 5 days gestation, weighing only 400 grams. Doctors say she is the youngest premature baby ever recorded to survive in the United Arab Emirates. Born at the very edge of viability, Talia spent 129 days in intensive care, facing infection risks and serious medical challenges, yet through expert treatment, perseverance, and the love of her family, she grew stronger each and every day. Now, she is home and thriving. Stories like this matter because they reveal a very important truth. Unborn children are patients, human beings, and fighters.
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2: As a Catholic talk show host and speaker and author, I'm often asked, how should we pray? How do we pray? Really? It's up to you, and that's between you and the Lord. We have wonderful, wonderful formalized prayers in the Catholic faith, such as a rosary, the Lord's Prayer, novenas, but you can also just open up your heart and say, Lord, help, SOS. It's as simple as that. How you pray is really up to you. Ask the Lord how you should pray, and He'll answer you.
3: Hi, I'm Father Francis Gustilo, a Salesian priest of Don Bosco. I'd like to share with you my reflection on the Holy Spirit as the main life giver of everything in the world, including our Christian faith. This will be taken in the life of our Christian faith in Faith Matters. The Holy Spirit, it's so difficult to say, who is He? Because when you talk about the three persons, people have an experience of being a father. I have an experience of being a son. But the Spirit seems to be very ambiguous or ambivalent. But the Spirit is the essence of relationship, kindredness, sense of belonging. And you know, that's what happened inside the life of the Trinity. The Father and the Son are mutually related because of the Spirit between them. The Spirit is the love of the Father and the love of the Son for each other. He is love. And love can only happen when there is a deep, an intimate relationship. Now, that love, that is the Spirit, was given to the world. Long before Christ came into this world, the Spirit was sent. So the Spirit is the life giver within me, and the Spirit is the life giver among each other. When we get disconnected, isolated from each other, we lose that kindredness, we lose that life-giving Spirit with each other. So the Holy Spirit is that pervading presence, that indwelling presence of God in all of creation, in each human person, and for that matter, now the church. If that is true, the Holy Spirit is in giving life, unifies all of us within the Father, the Son, and the Spirit, and in the mission of the Trinity for the whole world. If you wish to promote harmony, unity, especially in your families, have a devotion to the Holy Spirit. Seek the Holy Spirit. Ask His discerning love to make true your linkages, your connection with each other, so that life may prevail. God bless you all.

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2: I'm Father Bernard McGuckian. I'm here at the birthplace of St. Margaret Mary. We hope you'll join us as we explore different aspects of our life, our childhood, the places where she grew up, the influences in our life, and eventually our entry into the convent at Paray-le-Monial.

0: Welcome to our program. We're here in the east of France, one of the special places the normal pilgrim doesn't see, Emmanuel. If a pilgrim came here, what in particular would they find in this building?
1: You're at the birthplace of St. Margaret Mary Alacoque, who was born here in 1647. She lived in these buildings before leaving and eventually going to Paray-le-Monial, the place of the apparitions. You can visit her birthplace that is presently transformed into a chapel. Her birthplace has been called the St. Margaret Mary Room in her honor.
0: She had an unusual way of praying as a young girl.
1: For a long time, she prayed on top of a stone that you can find, that you can see behind the building. One can see the wear of her knees on that stone.
0: Why did she pray there in particular?
1: The story says that her family kept her from praying and going to church, and so she was going to that place to rest and to be able to find a suitable place for prayer.
0: Okay. Was she able to see the parish church from there?
1: Okay. From the rock, you can perfectly see the church. Today, there is an interstate that cuts through the path, but in her time, you could walk from the rock to the church.
0: Well, I think further reason why those who are moved by the life of Margaret Mary should think about coming here when they first go to Paray-le-Monial. It was here that Margaret Mary suffered intensely because of a strange relationship between her poor mother and her in-laws. In fact, life was extraordinarily painful for the little child. She almost felt that herself and her mother were prisoners there. Anytime she ate any food, she felt that she was stealing it. She was never given permission to wear good clothes. Anytime she went out, it was suggested that all she wanted to do was to meet boys. And she said the last thing in her mind was to do this. So the Lord was using this strange upbringing to make her the sort of person that she was, who saw suffering as something, as part of life, and something that could be used not only to lead to our own great holiness, but to contribute to the salvation of others. And this would deepen when she became a nun. Margaret Mary, like all the great saints, knew that the cross was inescapable in this life. And they realized that the cross was the way to peace and happiness. She knew that there's a choice in life. You either carry the cross of Christ or the cross of Satan. One leads to peace and happiness, the other to the misery and despair. Margaret Mary was not a literary person who thought up beautiful phrases, but some of them still stay with us. For instance, she used this expression on one occasion. She said, "It's a terrible thing at death to fall into the hands of a living God if during life we have refused the embrace of a dying God." She was baptized 3 days after she was born as Margaret. And it was only when she was confirmed, aged 22, that she took the name by which she's so well known, Marie. So she became Margaret Marie or Margaret Mary in English. The mural behind the baptismal font features the Chateau of Courcheval, where Margaret Mary spent a significant part of her childhood. This chateau loomed large in the life of the little girl. It was owned by a relative of the family, a Madame Fautrière. And she wanted to have the child with her for some time. One of the reasons why she wanted the child was she realized how difficult life was for the infant in her own family. For some strange reason, they gave her a very hard life. They felt that their brother had married beneath himself when he married the mother of Marguerite. And they seemed to take it out on the child. So Madame Fautrière wanted to give the child a chance. So she invited her to come, and she spent 2 or 3 years here. She learned to read. There was a library in the chateau. She obviously was keen to read what she found. But at the same time, the Holy Spirit was working in an extraordinary way in her life. She was being prepared for a vocation that would I suppose, lead to great holiness for herself, but lead to a realization of the extraordinary love of God for all of us in this world. It was in this chapel that Margaret Mary, as a child of five, was inspired to make an extraordinary promise. She wrote about it in her autobiography afterwards. She said, "O my God, I consecrate to you my purity and I make a vow of perpetual chastity." She tells us she hadn't a clue what she was saying. She didn't know what the word purity meant, nor perpetual, nor chastity. But somehow or other this came into her spirit, her mind. And for the rest of her life, she felt that it was an inspiration from God, and it led to complications for her. Nobody taught Margaret Mary to pray but the Holy Spirit himself. And she said one time, "A person without prayer is like a soldier without weapons. You're totally without resources in this life." Her whole life was prayer. She wanted to pray. And in fact, while she was here, prayer came to loom so large in her life that she couldn't play any more of the children's games. She tells us that when she was young, she only prayed to Our Lady. She didn't feel that she should go straight to Jesus. She always went through Mary to Jesus. And while Our Lady was a mother to her, at times Our Lady could be demanding. She tells us that on one occasion, as a little girl, she was sitting down saying the rosary. Our Lady appeared to her with a frown on her face and said, "My child, you are serving me so negligently." And the little child went down on her knees immediately. And she said for the rest of her life, she hardly ever prayed except on her knees. And she said those words made a very, very profound impact on her. They stayed with her for the rest of her life. When she was 8 years of age, her father died. At that stage, she left this chateau and was sent as a boarder to the poor Clares in a nearby town. And this is where she learned her love of religious life. She considered that all the sisters were saints, and she hoped that one day she'd be one of them. So this started very early on in her life. It would lead to a problem later, because when young men from around this beautiful area came wanting to marry her, and her mother wanted her to choose one of them, she was totally resistant. She knew she had made this vow of chastity, and she now knew as an older person what it meant, and she was totally resistant to any idea of marriage. On one occasion during Carnival, she was at a dance with other girls. The Lord appeared to her as Ecce Homo, behold the man, the Lord suffering, had just been scourged. Once again, this made a profound impact on her, and she said for the rest of her life, none of her sufferings seemed difficult or hard, because she continually saw herself as a lover of Jesus and called in some way to live out some of his suffering. She was taken to the Poor Clare convent, where she had a relative. She loved the nuns and they had taught her, but somehow or other she felt this was not where she should be. And she said to her cousin, "If I came here, it would be out of love of you. I want to go simply out of love for Jesus." Sometime after that, she visited the town of Paray-le-Monial, and while near a visitation convent there, she heard an inner voice say, "This is where I want you to be." But she had no very clear idea of what would be involved. Suffering was a part of the life of Margaret Mary from early on. She had this suffering in her family. She had a strange suffering in her life. I think she should be the patron saint of those with allergies. The allergy in her family was cheese, which is a particular problem in this part of the world where they make some of the most beautiful cheese in the world. But the only condition that was made by her brother when she eventually did become a religious was that she would not be asked to eat cheese. That was overruled, and she was actually told to eat cheese like everybody else. And it went on for the whole of her life, and she said it was excruciating, the pain that that involved for her every time she took cheese. So we have got a patron saint of people with allergies. Under family pressure, she tended to weaken in her resolve not to get married when people tried to convince her, almost convinced her, that her vow of chastity as a child was irrelevant, that she didn't know what she was doing and that she could forget about it. She was beginning to waver, and she had already, it was out of her teen years at this stage. She was actually confirmed when she was 22 years of age. The reason for that was the bishop of the area was lax about confirming the children on a regular basis. Margaret Mary's confirmation was the flowering of all the great gifts of the Holy Spirit. She was no longer a teenager or a child. She grew into someone very, very strong, was able to endure the extraordinary sufferings that would lie ahead of her. She entered the order in 1671, and 2 years later, on the feast of St. John the Evangelist, December the 27th, 1673, while she was praying in this chapel, the Lord appeared near the altar behind us and told her of the extraordinary love he had for the human race. She had further visions. The most important one came during the octave of the feast of Corpus Christi, which is a great symbol of love in the church. And Jesus complained of how his love had been rejected. At that time in the church, Jansenism was strong, an overemphasis on the justice of God to the forgetfulness of his love. Other Christians had rejected his very presence in the Blessed Eucharist. And this obviously was a cause of hurt. He asked something very specific of Margaret Mary. He said he wanted to have a feast in the church dedicated totally to his Sacred Heart. And she was surprised about this, because how could she, an enclosed nun, make this happen? But he told her that in spite of all opposition, his heart would override all these things and make it a reality. It didn't happen in her lifetime. But he also revealed to her that his heart would expand, the word he used, to show this love that was rejected. It was significant that the great apparition took place during the octave. That's 8 days after the feast of Corpus Christi, which was a feast introduced to the church in the 13th century to emphasize the endlessness of the love of Christ for all of us. The idea of the Sacred Heart was to make some reparation for not sin in general, but for the sins against the Eucharist. So what Jesus wanted was a feast that would show the link between the Eucharist and his Sacred Heart, because one of the greatest gifts of his heart is the Eucharist. Margaret Mary said to the Lord, "But how can I do this? I am an incompetent little person," and she really believed that. And the Lord told her that he used the weakest things to do the greatest works, but that she was to go and look for help. While she was still in this convent, a priest came to say Mass one day, a Jesuit called Claude Lacolombiere. And as soon as he came onto the altar, an internal voice told her, "This is the one I am sending to you." With the approval of her superiors, she told the whole story to Claude Lacolombiere. And he listened very carefully. He came to the conclusion that she was not having hallucinations, that really what she was reporting was something that had really happened, and that both himself and herself were to spend the rest of their lives spreading this devotion and also working to have that feast asked for by Jesus introduced into the church. It would take many years. In fact, it would be 1856, well over 200 years later, that the church approved the idea and introduced the Feast of the Sacred Heart, which was to make known to people that at the heart of Christianity is a heart. These revelations were to have an extraordinary impact on the devotional life of Catholicism in subsequent centuries, right up until today. Such wonderful things happened. Over 280 new religious orders, using the term Sacred Heart in their title, came into existence in the Church. The whole human race was consecrated to the Sacred Heart in 1899 by Leo XIII, and that same Pope, speaking about the events here, said they were the most important events that took place in the history of Christianity after John had written the Apocalypse. Then it inspired such wonderful people as Damien of Molokai, who offered himself to the lepers on that island near Hawaii as an expression of his love for the Sacred Heart. He said, "I die a son of the Sacred Heart." It inspired people through the great difficulties of the French Revolution. It ultimately led to another feast in the Church, the Feast of Christ the King in 1925, that was seen as the culmination of the love in the heart of Christ, because Christ is the King, and he said it himself when he was speaking to Pilate. He has never insisted on his rights in this world, and one French writer said that Jesus is King in this world, if not of it. The Church authorities were slow to accept the value of these revelations of St. Margaret Mary, because the Church always is very, very careful. In fact, some of those who worked with her, like a Jesuit called Coisey, discovered that he had a great deal to suffer because of it. In fact, in his own order, the idea was, this message is too good to be true. But he kept struggling on to assure people that it was well-founded. Another man called Galife, he took up the cause along with Croiset, and both of them found great opposition. But eventually, members of the Society of Jesus began to accept that this is genuine and began to row in behind it. This oratory is the first oratory dedicated to the Sacred Heart. It's a very small building, not much bigger than a telephone kiosk, but it's so precious. It was there that Margaret Mary encouraged her novices to set up a small altar inside the oratory, and it contains a very, very early copy of the first little drawing of the Sacred Heart, which she approved and said, that is sufficient. And she said, let this symbol, this picture of the Sacred Heart, be spread around the world and it will have its own effect. The heart is a universal symbol. All our hearts are the same, even if we have red faces or black faces or white faces or brown faces. We all realize what's meant by a heart. And even the word, as Carl Rahner says, it wanders through all the languages of the world. So may the blessing of Almighty God, Father, Son, and Holy Spirit descend upon you and remain with you forever.

0: Welcome back to Catholic Enlightenment. You may recall at the beginning of this series that we were trying to reclaim the word enlightenment, the word used during the so-called Age of Reason, often by people who were seeking to attack the Catholic faith. In this series, we've been trying to show how so much of what we value in our civilization has come from the Catholic faith and from Catholic minds. In this last program of the series, we'll be looking at various aspects of our civilization connected in one way or another to the life of prayer and words about God. So here to join me is Father Marcus Holden, custodian of the Shrine of St. Augustine's here in Ramsgate in England. Now, Father Marcus, why is this a particularly appropriate place to talk about issues of language and literature and how they're connected with the Catholic faith?
1: It's a great place to be because this is where English Christian civilization truly began. St. Augustine, sent from Pope Gregory the Great in Rome in the year 597, landed here, and we're told by St. Bede in his narrative, his historical narrative of the landing, that those monks brought with them a book of the Gospels, the Word of God, in that physical form, that gift that's bound through the church, that's canonized through the church. And the Anglo-Saxons to whom he came did not have a written language. They didn't have literature at the time. They had an oral spoken language. Augustine met King Ethelbert, and when he was converted, he began the beginning of English literature with his own laws, written according to Christianity, but in the Latin alphabet, inspired by that gospel book.
0: Just like to pick up this point about the Latin alphabet and the Greek alphabets. Were both these used to communicate the gospel in different parts of the world? Why is this so important for the development and use of language?
1: Now, these alphabets seem to be providential. Not only have they created and been part of great civilizations of the past, Greece and Rome, but it's the world into which our Lord comes. So the Gospels are written in Greek, and he's born into the Roman Empire. And these alphabets are very easy to use.
0: So anyone can learn them?
1: Anyone can learn them. They're much better for communication and for development and creativity than the pictorial alphabets that we find in other parts.
0: Yes, I suppose with pictorial alphabets, they're not really properly called alphabets. You have to learn thousands and thousands of symbols.
1: That's right.
0: Which means literacy is confined to a very small group.
1: Exactly.
0: Whereas alphabets, the Latin, Greek, or ways of writing language, help mass literacy.
1: Mm-hmm. And that happened in England. So the Latin language became part of the English written language, which began with the inspiration of King Ethelbert, but developed into the whole history of English language and literature. But it's not just something historical. It's something that's been alive in our own time. There are new languages that have been written in recent decades in parts of Africa, using the Latin alphabet in the same way, so that the Word of God particularly can be transmitted. It's an aid to prayer and to hearing God's Word.
0: Yes, actually, I had the privilege of working for a while with a priest who was the first man in the world to write down the Turkana language of the people of northern Kenya. And he was using the Latin alphabet, of course, but this was the first time their language had been communicated in a written form, and he wrote the very first grammar and vocabulary. So it's an extraordinary achievement. So it's still happening today.
1: Yes, it's this desire that goes right to the heart of Christianity to know the Word of God, to be able to engage with it. And this has inspired literacy throughout history. But it's not just the Latin alphabet. Other alphabets have arisen through Christianity directly.
0: Could you give some examples?
1: So the Armenian language, the alphabet itself, and the Georgian alphabet and language have been fixed into shape through Christianity. But in a very special way, the mission of the St. Cyril and St. Methodius in the 9th century to the Slavs, that led to the beginning of a new Cyrillic alphabet, which has influenced all of the Slavonic world, and it's entered into literature for liturgy and for the Bible and Word of God and other sacred texts. So you see, again, it's Christianity driving culture.
0: It's extraordinary to think when the communists took power in the Soviet Union, they were using the Cyrillic alphabet, which was itself a gift of Catholic civilization.
1: Yes, that's right.
0: So that's the era of language, and of course language is interwoven also with literature, and often the two develop together. Would you like to say a little bit about the church's contribution or inspiration to great works of literature?
1: Well, having the Word of God, the gift of the Bible, which is filled with all forms of literature. So you have metaphor, parable, stories, as well as laws and proverbs and poetry, all sorts of different kinds of writing. And this inspires literature. Just in the case of England alone, some of the earliest poems come from Caedmon and the Dream of the Rood. So poetry being inspired already, and the writing of great literary works. Think of Chaucer. We are very near to Canterbury here.

0: Calvinism, although there's some dispute about exactly his own religious status. And
1: yes, we have to mention Shakespeare, don't we? We have to mention Shakespeare.
0: Yes.
1: And even if he wasn't Catholic, although he probably was, he's shaped by a Catholic world.
0: Yes.
1: There's no doubt his father was a recusant Catholic. His whole vision and imaginative universe is a Catholic one. He speaks of purgatory, doesn't he, in Hamlet? And he speaks of Blessed Mary and wonderful Catholic themes throughout. And it's the Catholic world that gave us a Shakespeare.
0: What about more recent times? Are there influences we can detect of Catholic inspiration in modern works of literature?
1: Oh, it's quite vast, really. We could point to perhaps the most popular work of the 20th century, J.R. Tolkien's trilogy, The Lord of the Rings. Tolkien was a devout Catholic. He said his whole perception of beauty came from the Blessed Virgin Mary. And at the end of his life, he wrote to his son, he said, "I put before you the one thing to love upon this earth, the Blessed Sacrament, because it's there you will find all the romance and the glory and above all sacrifice, which is the true way of all our loves upon this earth."
0: Yes, I've always been struck by the way that in The Lord of the Rings, it's the hobbits who are faithful, but not the most powerful characters, who prove victorious over evil. There's a kind of implicit Christian message perhaps there.
1: Yes, a story shot through with providence. Mm. And I think Catholic writers, they create this kind of depth in a story. So someone like Graham Greene, again, not always the best Catholic in the world, but his whole vision is Catholic. And he created characters with such depth. And when he spoke about the modernist writers of his time, like Virginia Woolf, he said that their characters were like cardboard cutouts wandering through an empty world. Because if you don't believe that your every act and every thought and every word has meaning, infinite depth, and then this world is a little bit closed in on itself.
0: Mm.
1: You see, the Bible and Catholicism gives rise to broad, big stories.
0: Perhaps there's a certain parallel with art. So when the themes of grace were removed, mm-hmm. our perception of nature has gradually become more disordered as the history of art's unfolded. Perhaps there's a certain parallel with literature as well. When there's incense, what else do you talk about if you've denied the transcendent, if you've denied any eternal meaning to our lives?
1: Yes, it can all seem rather narrow.
0: Yes.
1: And at times, the preoccupation of modern novelists is just to sort of titillate the reader, and that's it doesn't satisfy anybody.
0: We hope the topics we've been discussing will give you confidence in defending and spreading the good news about the Catholic faith. We hope the light that we have all received will spread ever more throughout the world. We hope we'll one day be able to join us again, but in the meantime, from Father Marcus and myself, may God bless you.

0: join us as we pray the rosary for those who protect the life of the mother and the life of the unborn. 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
1: Welcome to The Rosary is a Place with Father Benedict Rochelle and Simonetta.
2: The sorrowful mysteries concentrate our minds on the events of the passion and death of Jesus Christ. Whenever good comes into contact with evil, there is suffering. And when the greatest of all goods comes into contact with evil, we must expect great suffering. The Virgin Mary represents more than anyone else the human race in its active and devout participation in the suffering and death of Jesus. St. Paul calls us to fill up in our own lives those things that may be added to the sufferings of Christ. His sufferings are

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And yet he calls us to take up our cross, to suffer along with him. In the five sorrowful mysteries, we consider well how our Blessed Lady participated in those sufferings and invites us in our own life in this world to do the same.

0: In the name of the Father, and of the Son, and of the Holy Spirit. Amen. I believe in God, the Father Almighty, Creator of heaven and earth, and in Jesus Christ, His only Son, our Lord, who was conceived by the Holy Spirit, born of the Virgin Mary, suffered under Pontius Pilate, was crucified, died, and was buried. He descended into hell. The third day He rose again from the dead, and He ascended into heaven, and is seated at the right hand of God, the Father Almighty, from whence He shall come to judge the living and the dead.
1: I believe in the Holy Spirit, the Holy Catholic Church, the communion of saints, the forgiveness of sins, the resurrection of the body, and life everlasting. Amen.
0: Our Father, who art in heaven, hallowed be thy name. Thy kingdom come, thy will be done, on earth as it is in heaven.
1: Give us this day our daily bread, and forgive us our trespasses, as we forgive those who trespass against us. And lead us not into temptation, but deliver us from evil. Amen.
0: Let us offer the next three Aves, that we will have an increase of faith, hope, and love. Hail Mary, full of grace, the Lord is with thee. Blessed art thou amongst women, and blessed is the fruit of thy womb, Jesus.
1: Holy Mary, Mother of God, pray for us sinners, now and at the hour of our death. Amen.
0: Hail Mary, full of grace, the Lord is with thee. Blessed art thou amongst women, and blessed is the fruit of thy womb, Jesus.
1: Holy Mary, Mother of God, pray for us sinners, now and at the hour of our death. Amen.
0: Hail Mary, full of grace, the Lord is with thee. Blessed art thou amongst women, and blessed is the fruit of thy womb, Jesus.
1: Holy Mary, Mother of God, pray for us sinners, now and at the hour of our death. Amen.
0: Glory be to the Father, and to the Son, and to the Holy Spirit.
1: As it was in the beginning, is now, and ever shall be, world without end. Amen.

0: The first sorrowful mystery, the agony in the garden. Let us pray in these five mysteries, these mysteries of sorrow, for those whose own lives mirror the passion of Christ. And let us pray in this first sorrowful mystery that we ourselves will not walk away from suffering. Our Father, who art in heaven, hallowed be thy name. Thy kingdom come, thy will be done, on earth as it is in heaven.
1: Give us this day our daily bread, and forgive us our trespasses, as we forgive those who trespass against us. And lead us not into temptation, but deliver us from evil. Amen.
0: Hail Mary, full of grace, the Lord is with thee. Blessed art thou amongst women, and blessed is the fruit of thy womb, Jesus.
1: Holy Mary, Mother of God, pray for us sinners, now and at the hour of our death. Amen.
0: Hail Mary, full of grace, the Lord is with thee. Blessed art thou amongst women, and blessed is the fruit of thy womb, Jesus.
1: Holy Mary, Mother of God, pray for us sinners, now and at the hour of our death. Amen.
0: Hail Mary, full of grace, the Lord is with thee. Blessed art thou amongst women, and blessed is the fruit of thy womb, Jesus.
1: Holy Mary, Mother of God, pray for us sinners, now and at the hour of our death. Amen.
0: Hail Mary, full of grace, the Lord is with thee. Blessed art thou amongst women, and blessed is the fruit of thy womb, Jesus.
1: Holy Mary, Mother of God, pray for us sinners, now and at the hour of our death. Amen.
0: Hail Mary, full of grace, the Lord is with thee. Blessed art thou amongst women, and blessed is the fruit of thy womb, Jesus.
1: Holy Mary, Mother of God, pray for us sinners, now and at the hour of our death. Amen.
0: Hail Mary, full of grace, the Lord is with thee. Blessed art thou amongst women, and blessed is the fruit of thy womb, Jesus.
1: Holy Mary, Mother of God, pray for us sinners, now and at the hour of our death. Amen.
0: Hail Mary, full of grace, the Lord is with thee. Blessed art thou amongst women, and blessed is the fruit of thy womb, Jesus.
1: Holy Mary, Mother of God, pray for us sinners, now and at the hour of our death. Amen.
0: Hail Mary, full of grace, the Lord is with thee. Blessed art thou amongst women, and blessed is the fruit of thy womb, Jesus.
1: Holy Mary, Mother of God, pray for us sinners, now and at the hour of our death. Amen.
0: Hail Mary, full of grace, the Lord is with thee. Blessed art thou amongst women, and blessed is the fruit of thy womb, Jesus.
1: Holy Mary, Mother of God, pray for us sinners, now and at the hour of our death. Amen.
0: Hail Mary, full of grace, the Lord is with thee. Blessed art thou amongst women, and blessed is the fruit of thy womb, Jesus.
1: Holy Mary, Mother of God, pray for us sinners, now and at the hour of our death. Amen.
0: Glory be to the Father, and to the Son, and to the Holy Spirit.
1: As it was in the beginning, is now, and ever shall be, world without end. Amen.
2: O my Jesus, forgive us our sins, save us from the fires of hell, bring all souls to heaven, especially those in most need of thy mercy.
0: The second sorrowful mystery, the scourging at the pillar. Let us pray in this mystery that we will accept and grow with our own sufferings, that we will be prepared by grace for them. Our Father, who art in heaven, hallowed be thy name. Thy kingdom come, thy will be done, on earth as it is in heaven.
1: Give us this day our daily bread, and forgive us our trespasses, as we forgive those who trespass against us. And lead us not into temptation, but deliver us from evil. Amen.
0: Hail Mary, full of grace, the Lord is with thee. Blessed art thou amongst women, and blessed is the fruit of thy womb, Jesus.
1: Holy Mary, Mother of God, pray for us sinners, now and at the hour of our death. Amen.
0: Hail Mary, full of grace, The Lord is with thee. Blessed art thou amongst women, and blessed is the fruit of thy womb, Jesus.
1: Holy Mary, Mother of God, pray for us sinners, now and at the hour of our death. Amen.
0: Hail Mary, full of grace, the Lord is with thee. Blessed art thou amongst women, and blessed is the fruit of thy womb, Jesus.
1: Holy Mary, Mother of God, pray for us sinners, now and at the hour of our death. Amen.
0: Hail Mary, full of grace, the Lord is with thee. Blessed art thou amongst women, and blessed is the fruit of thy womb, Jesus.
1: Holy Mary, Mother of God, pray for us sinners, now and at the hour of our death. Amen.
0: Hail Mary, full of grace, the Lord is with thee. Blessed art thou amongst women, and blessed is the fruit of thy womb, Jesus.
1: Holy Mary, Mother of God, pray for us sinners, now and at the hour of our death. Amen.
0: Hail Mary, full of grace, the Lord is with thee. Blessed art thou amongst women, and blessed is the fruit of thy womb, Jesus.
1: Holy Mary, Mother of God, pray for us sinners, now and at the hour of our death. Amen.
0: Hail Mary, full of grace, the Lord is with thee. Blessed art thou amongst women, and blessed is the fruit of thy womb, Jesus.
1: Holy Mary, Mother of God, pray for us sinners, now and at the hour of our death. Amen.
0: Hail Mary, full of grace, the Lord is with thee. Blessed art thou amongst women, and blessed is the fruit of thy womb, Jesus.
1: Holy Mary, Mother of God, pray for us sinners, now and at the hour of our death. Amen.
0: Hail Mary, full of grace, the Lord is with thee. Blessed art thou amongst women, and blessed is the fruit of thy womb, Jesus.
1: Holy Mary, Mother of God, pray for us sinners, now and at the hour of our death. Amen.
0: Hail Mary, full of grace, the Lord is with thee. Blessed art thou amongst women, and blessed is the fruit of thy womb, Jesus.
1: Holy Mary, Mother of God, pray for us sinners, now and at the hour of our death. Amen.
0: Glory be to the Father, and to the Son, and to the Holy Spirit.
1: As it was in the beginning, is now, and ever shall be, world without end. Amen.
0: O my Jesus,
1: forgive us our sins,
0: save us from the fires of hell,
1: bring all souls to heaven, especially those in most need of thy mercy.
0: The third sorrowful mystery, the crowning with thorns. Our Father, who art in heaven, hallowed be thy name. Thy kingdom come, thy will be done, on earth as it is in heaven.
1: Give us this day our daily bread, and forgive us our trespasses, as we forgive those who trespass against us. And lead us not into temptation, but deliver us from evil. Amen.
0: Hail Mary, full of grace, the Lord is with thee. Blessed art thou amongst women, and blessed is the fruit of thy womb, Jesus.
1: Holy Mary, Mother of God, pray for us sinners, now and at the hour of our death. Amen.
0: Hail Mary, full of grace, the Lord is with thee. Blessed art thou amongst women, and blessed is the fruit of thy womb, Jesus.
1: Holy Mary, Mother of God, pray for us sinners, now and at the hour of our death. Amen.
0: Hail Mary, full of grace, the Lord is with thee. Blessed art thou amongst women, and blessed is the fruit of thy womb, Jesus.
1: Holy Mary, Mother of God, pray for us sinners, now and at the hour of our death. Amen.
0: Hail Mary, full of grace, the Lord is with thee. Blessed art thou amongst women, and blessed is the fruit of thy womb, Jesus.
1: Holy Mary, Mother of God, pray for us sinners, now and at the hour of our death. Amen.
0: Hail Mary, full of grace, the Lord is with thee. Blessed art thou amongst women, and blessed is the fruit of thy womb, Jesus.
1: Holy Mary, Mother of God, pray for us sinners, now and at the hour of our death. Amen.
0: Hail Mary, full of grace, the Lord is with thee. Blessed art thou amongst women, and blessed is the fruit of thy womb, Jesus.
1: Holy Mary, Mother of God, pray for us sinners, now and at the hour of our death. Amen.
0: Hail Mary, full of grace, the Lord is with thee. Blessed art thou amongst women, and blessed is the fruit of thy womb, Jesus.
1: Holy Mary, Mother of God, Pray for us sinners, now and at the hour of our death. Amen.
0: Hail Mary, full of grace, the Lord is with thee. Blessed art thou amongst women, and blessed is the fruit of thy womb, Jesus.
1: Holy Mary, Mother of God, pray for us sinners now and at the hour of our death. Amen.
0: Hail Mary, full of grace, the Lord is with thee. Blessed art thou amongst women, and blessed is the fruit of thy womb, Jesus.
1: Holy Mary, Mother of God, pray for us sinners, now and at the hour of our death. Amen.
0: Hail Mary, full of grace, the Lord is with thee. Blessed art thou amongst women, and blessed is the fruit of thy womb, Jesus.
1: Holy Mary, Mother of God, pray for us sinners, now and at the hour of our death. Amen.
0: Glory be to the Father, and to the Son, and to the Holy Spirit.
1: As it was in the beginning, is now, and ever shall be, world without end. Amen.
0: O my Jesus, forgive us our sins. Save us from the fires of hell. Bring all souls to heaven, especially those in most need of thy mercy. The fourth sorrowful mystery, the carrying of the cross. Our Father, who art in heaven, hallowed be thy name. Thy kingdom come, thy will be done, on earth as it is in heaven.
1: Give us this day our daily bread, and forgive us our trespasses, as we forgive those who trespass against us. And lead us not into temptation, but deliver us from evil. Amen.
0: Hail Mary, full of grace, the Lord is with thee. Blessed art thou amongst women, and blessed is the fruit of thy womb, Jesus.
1: Holy Mary, Mother of God, pray for us sinners, now and at the hour of our death. Amen.
0: Hail Mary, full of grace, the Lord is with thee. Blessed art thou amongst women, and blessed is the fruit of thy womb, Jesus.
1: Holy Mary, Mother of God, pray for us sinners, now and at the hour of our death. Amen.
0: Hail Mary, full of grace, the Lord is with thee. Blessed art thou amongst women, and blessed is the fruit of thy womb, Jesus.
1: Holy Mary, Mother of God, pray for us sinners, now and at the hour of our death. Amen.
0: Hail Mary, full of grace, the Lord is with thee. Blessed art thou amongst women, and blessed is the fruit of thy womb, Jesus.
1: Holy Mary, Mother of God, pray for us sinners, now and at the hour of our death. Amen.
0: Hail Mary, full of grace, the Lord is with thee. Blessed art thou amongst women, and blessed is the fruit of thy womb, Jesus.
1: Holy Mary, Mother of God, pray for us sinners, now and at the hour of our death. Amen.
0: Hail Mary, full of grace, the Lord is with thee. Blessed art thou amongst women, and blessed is the fruit of thy womb, Jesus.
1: Holy Mary, Mother of God, pray for us sinners, now and at the hour of our death. Amen.
0: Hail Mary, full of grace, the Lord is with thee. Blessed art thou amongst women, and blessed is the fruit of thy womb, Jesus.
1: Holy Mary, Mother of God, pray for us sinners, now and at the hour of our death. Amen.
0: Hail Mary, full of grace, the Lord is with thee. Blessed art thou amongst women, and blessed is the fruit of thy womb, Jesus.
1: Holy Mary, Mother of God, pray for us sinners, now and at the hour of our death. Amen.
0: Hail Mary, full of grace, the Lord is with thee. Blessed art thou amongst women, and blessed is the fruit of thy womb, Jesus.
1: Holy Mary, Mother of God, pray for us sinners, now and at the hour of our death. Amen.
0: Hail Mary, full of grace, the Lord is with thee. Blessed art thou amongst women, and blessed is the fruit of thy womb, Jesus.
1: Holy Mary, Mother of God, pray for us sinners, now and at the hour of our death. Amen.
0: Glory be to the Father, and to the Son, and to the Holy Spirit.
1: As it was in the beginning, is now, and ever shall be, world without end. Amen.
0: O my Jesus, forgive us our sins. Save us from the fires of hell.
1: Bring all souls to heaven, especially those in most need of thy mercy.
0: The fifth sorrowful mystery, the crucifixion and death of Jesus on the cross. Scripture tells us that Mary stood beneath the cross, that she heard the cry of agony, "Why have you forsaken me?" That she heard her beloved son commend her to the care of John, and him to her. In our own sufferings in life, let us not become bitter or locked in our own grief. Let us be open to others to share their grief, as Mary did. Let's not run away. Let's not ask why, a question that no one can answer. Rather, let us ask the question, what must I do to follow Jesus in fulfilling the will of God? Our Father, who art in heaven, hallowed be thy name. Thy kingdom come, thy will be done, on earth as it is in heaven.
1: Give us this day our daily bread, and forgive us our trespasses, as we forgive those who trespass against us. And lead us not into temptation, but deliver us from evil. Amen.
0: Hail Mary, full of grace, the Lord is with thee. Blessed art thou amongst women, and blessed is the fruit of thy womb, Jesus.
1: Holy Mary, Mother of God, pray for us sinners, now and at the hour of our death. Amen.
0: Hail Mary, full of grace, the Lord is with thee. Blessed art thou amongst women, and blessed is the fruit of thy womb, Jesus.
1: Holy Mary, Mother of God, pray for us sinners, now and at the hour of our death. Amen.
0: Hail Mary, full of grace, the Lord is with thee. Blessed art thou amongst women, and blessed is the fruit of thy womb, Jesus.
1: Holy Mary, Mother of God, pray for us sinners, now and at the hour of our death. Amen.
0: Hail Mary, full of grace, the Lord is with thee. Blessed art thou amongst women, and blessed is the fruit of thy womb, Jesus.
1: Holy Mary, Mother of God, pray for us sinners, now and at the hour of our death. Amen.
0: Hail Mary, full of grace, the Lord is with thee. Blessed art thou amongst women, and blessed is the fruit of thy womb, Jesus.
1: Holy Mary, Mother of God, pray for us sinners, now and at the hour of our death. Amen.
0: Hail Mary, full of grace, the Lord is with thee. Blessed art thou amongst women, and blessed is the fruit of thy womb, Jesus.
1: Holy Mary, Mother of God, pray for us sinners, now and at the hour of our death. Amen.
0: Hail Mary, full of grace, the Lord is with thee. Blessed art thou amongst women, and blessed is the fruit of thy womb, Jesus.
1: Holy Mary, Mother of God, pray for us sinners, now and at the hour of our death. Amen.
0: Hail Mary, full of grace, the Lord is with thee. Blessed art thou amongst women, and blessed is the fruit of thy womb, Jesus.
1: Holy Mary, Mother of God, pray for us sinners, now and at the hour of our death. Amen.
0: Hail Mary, full of grace, the Lord is with thee. Blessed art thou amongst women, and blessed is the fruit of thy womb, Jesus.
1: Holy Mary, Mother of God, pray for us sinners, now and at the hour of our death. Amen.
0: Hail Mary, full of grace, the Lord is with thee. Blessed art thou amongst women, and blessed is the fruit of thy womb, Jesus.
1: Holy Mary, Mother of God, pray for us sinners, now and at the hour of our death. Amen.
0: Glory be to the Father, and to the Son, and to the Holy Spirit.
1: As it was in the beginning, is now, and ever shall be, world without end. Amen.
2: O my Jesus, forgive us our sins, save us from the fires of hell. Bring all souls to heaven, especially those in most need of thy mercy.
0: Hail, Holy Queen, Mother of mercy, our life, our sweetness, and our hope. To thee do we cry, poor banished children of Eve. To thee do we send up our sighs, mourning and weeping in this valley of tears. Turn then, most gracious Advocate, thine eyes of mercy toward us, and after this our exile,
2: Show unto us the blessed fruit of thy womb, Jesus. O clement, O loving, O sweet Virgin Mary, pray for us, O Holy Mother of God,
1: that we may be made worthy of the promises of Christ.
0: Let us pray. O God, whose only begotten Son, by his life, death, and resurrection, has purchased for us the rewards of eternal life, grant, we beseech thee, that meditating on these mysteries of the Most Holy Rosary of the Blessed Virgin Mary, we may imitate what they contain and obtain what they promise, through the same Christ our Lord. Amen. May the divine assistance remain always with us, and may the souls of the faithful departed, through the mercy of God, rest in peace. Amen. May the Holy Virgin bless you with her loving child, this day and forever. In the name of the Father, and of the Son, and of the Holy Spirit. Amen.
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4: This is Father John Trigilio. The month of May is dedicated to the Blessed Mother. Let us pray. Hail Mary, full of grace, the Lord is with thee. Blessed art thou among women, and blessed is the fruit of thy womb, Jesus. Holy Mary, Mother of God, pray for us sinners, now and at the hour of our death. Amen.
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8: 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How short the span of days you have given me. 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Surely all mankind stands as but a breath. A man surely lives as a shadow. 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David is saying here, a man surely lives as a shadow, right? So he should be living in the image of God, right? 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
0: Hello, this is Father Benedict Groeschel with a thought for today. I'd like to mention perseverance, not quitting. You know, if there's any message in the gospel that you can really read between the lines, it's don't quit. How about the apostles? They betrayed Jesus, but he wouldn't let them quit. And they went on, like St. Paul, to martyrdom, to many, many tough tasks, to lives of spending their entire energy, and they had to press on, as St. Paul says. When I was growing up, we used to say, quitters never win, and winners never quit. You can turn that over into your Christian life, and it becomes the beautiful, powerful virtue of perseverance.
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1: Hello, everyone, and welcome to Beacon of Truth. I'm your host, Deacon Harold Burke Sivers, and you're listening on the EWTN Global Catholic Radio Network. So great to be here with you today as we begin a new week, a week full of hope, a week full of joy, because this is the day and the week that the Lord has made. Let us rejoice in it and be glad. All right. Well, our show topic today is living our faith with confidence. You know, so often we worry about what other people think, especially with the age of social media, you know, how many likes and, you know, whether people are going to, you know, like what I say. And that sometimes prevents us from preaching the gospel, preaching the fullness of the truth and love, because we are afraid of repercussions of what people think or any of that. So, you know, I saw a really interesting interview not too long ago with Denzel Washington, who is a Christian actor, you know, very popular, of course. He had some very interesting things to say with regard to living our faith with confidence, not worrying about what people think. And I really like some things that he said. So I would love to share that with you today, and would love to hear from you. How do you live your faith with confidence? Or do you sometimes worry about what other people think when you are trying to proclaim the beauty of the truth of our Catholic faith in love? Would love to hear from you today. Give us a call, 833-288-EWTN. That's 833-288-3986. 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You can also email us at beacon@ewtn.com. You can also now text your questions to 1-833-288-EWTN. 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Just give us your first name, how you're listening, followed by your brief question. Remember that message and data rates may apply. Well, as you know, for the last 2 weeks, I've been on the road with touring on This Is the Hour tour with Dr. Marcus Peter. And we had an amazing time these last 2 weeks. I was so glad that we did this. You know, we started, I spoke at the men's conference in Boston, Massachusetts, which was awesome. First time speaking at that conference. And then flew and met Dr. Peter, you know, who, of course, is president of Ave Maria Radio and the host of Ave Maria in the Afternoon, which airs on EWTN, of course. We met in Denver, and then we rented a car and drove to our first stop in Colby, Kansas, which was awesome. Had a great time there. Great priest there, Father Brian Lager, who I'd been with before when I spoke in. He was a pastor in Hayes, Kansas at that time, but he now has since moved out to Colby. And so we had a wonderful time there. And then we moved on to Hayes, Kansas, then Spearville, Kansas, which is near Dodge City, and then Seneca, Kansas. And then we went on to Hastings, Nebraska, and then to York and Omaha and Lincoln, you know, on that tour. And we were speaking, by the way, every single night. So we speak one night, drive to the next city, speak the next night, drive to the next city, speak the next night, drive to the next city. Did that for 13 consecutive days. And then after Lincoln, Nebraska, we went to Grand Island, Nebraska, and then drove to Missouri, Lebanon, Missouri, Jefferson City, and Bloomsdale, Missouri, before I flew back to Kansas to Wichita to speak at the Knights of Columbus State Convention, which was great. An awesome, awesome event. The Knights there in Kansas did an amazing job. It was a fantastic event. And now I am home for a couple of weeks, but still thinking about, you know, my time on the road there with Dr. Peter. First of all, we got to know each other really well. You know, you spend that much time in a car driving over 1,000 miles, you know, together. You get to know each other, and it was really great to get to know him. And loved all the people that came out. There were, you know, I would say total I don't know, 1,200 people that came out and saw us over the 2 week period, something like that, maybe a little more. But the thing that I enjoyed most, besides meeting all of the EW10 members of EW10 family, those who watched on television, watched me for years on television, and those who listened to Beacon of Truth, and actually Dr. Marcus Peter too on Avi and Maria in the afternoon, there were plenty of EW10 listeners, and it was so great. And partnered with, of course, Spirit Catholic Radio and Covenant Radio Network during our time there as well. We did interviews and they even came out to the events and covered it. You know, it was absolutely awesome. But I think my favorite part of the whole thing, honestly, was besides meeting the people and all that and spending time with Dr. Peter, was the reaction of the priests. To see the absolute joy on the faces of the priest, you know, because when the people came to them, to the priests, and thanked them for holding the event, you know, and the priests, I think, were very pleased with the talk, with the content that both Dr. Peter and I provided. And to see, and have many people, and they had confessions during that time, and adoration as well at some of the talks, and just how the people came to the priest, and the priest was so grateful. And to bring that kind of joy to our priests who are laboring every single day to bring us Jesus, as fathers of families in the parishes, that was awesome. And so I'm looking forward to going back out with Dr. Peter again. We're going on a tour at the end of July and the beginning of August. Stay tuned for that. But I will be going out on tour myself later this month. We're calling it the Behold the Lamb Tour. We're going to be going, so far we have dates in Texas and in Alabama. I think we're going to be picking up some dates also in Florida and maybe even California. So if you're interested in having me come to speak at your parish, go to my website, deaconharold.com, and just, contact me or my event coordinator, event manager through the website, and they'll get you connected. Really looking forward to doing this next tour. We have 4 dates booked so far, plenty of dates available, although I think it's maybe filling up this week from what I understand. But again, if you'd like me to come, we're going to talk about the Eucharist, the real presence of Christ in the Eucharist. It's going to be 2 parts. The first part, the real presence of Christ in the Eucharist and connecting with the Holy Sacrifice of the Mass. And the second part is going to be how we take that reality of the Eucharist and live it out in the world as evangelizing witnesses of the Eucharistic presence of the Lord. So, I'm so excited. I can't wait to get back out there and share the beauty and truth of our Eucharistic Lord with everyone. Again, this is the Behold the Lamb Tour at the end of the last couple of weeks in May. And again, would love me come out to your parish there. Just go to my website, deaconharold.com, and contact my event manager and to get me connected to you. Looking forward to that. So our topic today, living our faith with confidence. Sharing the faith can be a little intimidating, you know, and often I think, besides the fear, what prohibits us from effectively sharing the faith is we're worried about what other people think. You know, how is this going to impact my social media influence, all that? You know, I could care less. And I want to share some thoughts from Denzel Washington, who was recently interviewed, and he, you know, talked about this. He's not Catholic, but he's a devout Christian. It was awesome to hear what he had to say. And I think there's definitely some lessons there for us as well. And of course, would love to hear from you, Tim. Would love to hear how you live your faith with confidence and with joy. 833-288-EWTN. That's 833-288-3986. 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And another way to reach us, which is becoming very popular, is texting. 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And if you email us, if you can't call into a show, if you have a question, I'd be happy to answer any questions that you may ask either by text or by email. I'll answer those on the show when I can. Again, living our faith with confidence. And I'm going to share my own thoughts about that. You know, because none of us likes to get criticized. And sometimes that prohibits us from sharing the gospel. It didn't stop Paul. It didn't stop Peter or the apostles or the early martyrs from sharing their faith and love and being witnesses of God's truth to the world. Would love to hear from you today. 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
4: So we do live in a wicked age. And what did St. Paul say about it? How does he handle it? I have a hard time handling it. You know, I really do. See, I get angry. Now, St. Paul, who is a giant in spirituality, and I'm a midget, and I admit it. Well, now he says, and do not be thoughtless, but recognize what is the will of the Lord. And do not drug yourselves with wine and simple dissipation. Be filled with the Spirit. Sing the words and tunes of the psalms and hymns when you are together. And go on singing and chanting to the Lord in your hearts. And then he says, so that always and everywhere you give thanks to God, who is our Father, and in the name of the Lord Jesus Christ.
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1: All right. Starting off our Monday this week with a little music. It sounds like kind of like the old themes from back in the day, sitcom, not sitcom, but you know, one of those television shows from like back in the early 80s, you know, it has that kind of vibe to it. Awesome, awesome bass part as well. You know, and it's funny with traveling with Dr. Peter on our tour this past 2 weeks, you know, he's quite a musician. You know, he's a very good bassist. You know, in fact, he built his own bass guitar. You know, his wife bought the parts for it, and he ended up building his own bass and playing it. And he played professionally for a while as well. So, you know, a lot of good musicians here. You know, like I said, we're going to have to get together with Ace, and the three of us are going to maybe put a song together or something, you know, like record each part, and then, you know, Ace can put it together, and then we can, you know, maybe debut it on the show here or something like that. That would be fun to create some music for Beacon of Truth. All right. I'm Deacon Howard Burke Sivers, listening to Beacon of Truth, and our topic is living our faith with confidence. What prohibits you from sharing the beauty and truth of your faith and love? Is it fear, or are you worried about what other people think? Or you're worried about, you know, losing social media following. But I want to talk about living our faith with confidence. You know, standing up and not being afraid. And Denzel Washington has some thoughts about this recently. I'd love to share those as well, my own thoughts as well. And of course, we'd love to hear from you. 833-288-EWTN. That's 833-288-3986. Well, the Holy Shroud Rosary is now available at the EWTN Religious Catalog. This is it's available in antique, silver, and gold. Again, that's the Holy Shroud Rosary. That's a new special rosary that celebrates the memory of Holy Saturday. The first time that this extraordinary relic is represented in a highly original crucifix, a front and back reproduction of the Holy Shroud with artistic perfection of detail. So you are familiar with the Holy Shroud, right? Which is the beautiful, it could be the Shroud. I'm not sure if it's the Shroud of Turin or if it's just the face covering for Jesus, but it's the Holy Shroud Rosary, extraordinary relic representing the highly original crucifix. The Rosary Center celebrates the glory of Jesus in a stunning centerpiece that is an artistic reproduction of Karl Heinrich Bloch's artistic masterpiece, The Resurrection of Christ. 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

segment of Beacon of Truth, the Soulful Psalms, is where we take one of the Psalms from the Book of Sung Praises from the Wisdom Literature of the Old Testament that we hear in every holy sacrifice of the Mass, and we connect that Psalm to your everyday lived experience. Well, today we're going to take a look at the readings for today, Monday, the fifth week of Easter, and the psalm is 115. It's a Hallel psalm. So Psalms 113 to 118 are called Hallel or praise psalms. These were psalms that were sung during the Passover feast, or in the Pesach, the Feast of Unleavened Bread. And there's also other Hallel psalms. There's the Hallel HaGadol psalms, or the Great Hallel psalms, Psalms 135 and 136, and the Deutero Hallel or Second Praise psalms, Psalms 145 to 150. But today's part of Psalm 115. And surrounding that psalm, we have readings from the Acts of the Apostles. It's very interesting, you know, that today our topic is talking about living our faith with confidence. How do we confidently live our faith amidst a culture that, you know, that's trying to cancel us, that's trying to deplatform us? You know, how do we share the truth of our faith and love without fear? You know, with confidence. You know, are we not only afraid of what people think, but maybe losing social media followers and all that kind of stuff? And, you know, I think there's some great wisdom that we can learn of how we can share that for our faith with confidence. And, of course, we'd love to hear from you today. 833-288-EWTN. That's 833-288-3986. Now, we see here in the first reading that most certainly St. Paul was not afraid. Paul and together he's here with Barnabas. In fact, they were being attacked here by both Gentiles and Jews for preaching the truth of the faith and love, and they had to flee. And when they went to Lystra, there was a crippled man there who was lame from birth, who had never walked in his life. He was listening to Paul preaching, and Paul looked intently. And saw that he had faith to be, that man had faith to be healed. And he said to the man, "Stand up straight on your feet." And the man jumped up and began to walk about. When the crowd saw what Paul had done, they cried out, "The gods have come down to us in human form." Right? So very interesting. So now they're thinking, of course, when they saw that incredible miracle that both Paul, that which Paul did, but they thought Paul and Barnabas were gods. So they called Barnabas Zeus and Paul Hermes because he was the chief speaker. So they saw that Paul and Barnabas tore their garments, you know, and said, and rushed about the crowd saying, "No, why are you doing this? We are not gods. We are not idols. We are here to present to you, to teach you about the true God. You know, the God that made heaven and earth and all that is in them, you know, and about his son, Jesus Christ, who he sent for our salvation." You know, so, you know, they had a lot of work to do, and but they weren't afraid. You know, even when they were confronted, even when they were, persecuted, many times they were whipped or stoned, or as we saw in the beginning of this, of Acts of the Apostles here, chapter 14, where they had to flee, you know, they were still not afraid to proclaim the beauty and truth of their faith. And then we have Jesus in the Gospels in John chapter 14, "Whoever has my commandments and observes them is the one who loves me." So we know that we can love God when we observe his commandments. You know, "Whoever loves me will be loved by my Father, and I will love him and reveal myself to him." Right? So if we want to really live in the presence of God, we have to love God, right? That's how Jesus comes to us. We have to love him. And remember that the greatest commandments, love God and love your neighbor as yourself. So we can also see God. We talked about this on the show last week, seeing God in the person standing in front of us. "And whoever loves me will keep my word, and my Father will love him." So it's not just enough to say, "I love Jesus," and just pay lip service to it. We actually have to follow what Jesus teaches and commands through his Holy Catholic Church. Right? That's how we know for sure
that we have the love of God. Whoever loves me keeps my word, and my Father will love him, and we will come to him, make our dwelling with him. So through the sacramental life of the church, God makes his dwelling within us, right? We become living tabernacles. As St. Paul says in 1 Corinthians 6:19, our bodies are temples of the Holy Spirit, where God comes in tabernacles, or mishkan. You know, he comes down, his living presence comes down and dwells at us. And we see that in the sacramental life of the church in seven very powerful ways, where God comes in tabernacles with us. He comes and lives with us. He comes and makes his home with us in our hearts. You know, and I love that. So the love of God has to be manifest in the way we live, how we think, and how we act. Not just with our lip service. We actually have to live the beauty and truth of our faith in love. And God will reveal himself to us. And then outside the sacraments, of course, is Eucharistic adoration. Finding that silent time to be with him so we can listen to God speaking to us. You know, and Jesus here talks about the Father, but also the Holy Spirit, the Advocate, whom the Father will send in my name, will teach you everything, remind you of all that I told you. So we have this Trinitarian relationship here with God. So when we pray, you know, we pray to Jesus. Jesus leads us to the Father, who gives us a deeper reception of the Holy Spirit, who leads us closer to Jesus, who leads us deeper into the heart of the Father, who gives us more of the Holy Spirit. So this relationship of continuing, deepening, and intimacy with the Lord, which is for our whole life, not just a moment in time, for our whole life. And then that culminates, of course, when we die and we stand before the presence of God, and hopefully, you know, in heaven, maybe after a stop in purgatory. And in Psalm 115, beautiful psalm, again, a Hallel psalm or a praise psalm, not to us, O Lord, but to your name, give the glory. So we see a beautiful connection here with the first reading from Acts of the Apostles, where, you know, again, the Laodiceans thought that Paul and Barnabas were gods, right? So it said the gods have come to us when they saw the healing miracle that Paul did. But no. And Paul quickly directs them back to, no, it's not the glory for me, it's glory for God. And this is why we have to share our faith with confidence, which is what our topic is today, sharing our faith with confidence. Because when we do that, we give glory not to ourselves, but to God. Not to us, O Lord, not to us, but to your name give the glory, because of your mercy and because of your truth. And why should the pagans say, where is their God? Right? We live in a pagan country, in a pagan world. You know, we're past the age of Christendom. You know, and I think, though, if we increasingly witness to the power of God's love, we will overcome that fear. And with the Holy, again, with Jesus talking in the gospel, with the Holy Spirit, you know, also with us in the sacramental life of the church, strengthened and nurtured by the Eucharist, that gives us the confidence to overcome the fear. We just have to say yes and cooperate with the grace of the sacraments, the grace of baptism and confirmation, which leave that indelible mark in our soul. You know, so we don't have to find a new falling afresh of the Holy Spirit. We just have to stir up the Holy Spirit that's already in our hearts through the sacramental life of the church, baptism and confirmation, nourished and strengthened by the Eucharist. You know, so

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3: Christ is the answer with Father John Ricardo.
4: John 6, verses 48 to 58. Jesus says, "I am the bread of life. Your fathers ate the manna in the wilderness, and they died. This is the bread," meaning me. "This is the bread which comes down from heaven, that a man may eat of it and never die. I am the living bread which came down from heaven. If anyone eats of this bread, he will live forever. And the bread which I shall give for the life of the world is my flesh." At which the Jews disputed among themselves, saying, "How can this man give us his flesh to eat?" They're scandalized by this. How is it that we're not? How is it that we just hear this and go, "Oh yeah, I know that passage"? They're just outraged and at least perplexed. Sane people, inspired teachers, wise men, prophets don't say things like this.
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Love that today. Oh, that's just grooving. Yeah, I love the guitar there. Love the bass. Getting funky up to the drums, just driving it. Oh, that's so awesome. Oh, yeah, very nice. Great way to start the week this week. I'm Deacon Halperk. Somebody's listening to Beacon of Truth. And today, our topic is living our faith with confidence. Great interview not too long ago with Denzel Washington. He had some wonderful things. Who's a devout Christian, had some wonderful things to say about living our faith with confidence. I think there's some great lessons for us here and would love to hear from you today. How do you live your faith with confidence? 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That's 833-288-3986. And before I do the read here, I just want to mention, just make an announcement of sorts. So starting this fall, I will begin a doctoral degree at Franciscan University of Steubenville. So I'll be getting a doctorate from Steubenville starting this fall. Ever since I finished my master's in theology at University of Dallas, of course, studying under Father Mitch Pacwa, was one of my professors there, and Dr. Marceline D'Ambrosio and many others as well. You know, I've been really wanting to go back and do more formal study. But because God has brought me down this path now where I'm speaking and writing books and, you know, 6 books and traveling all over the world speaking, I really didn't have time for more formal study. So I've been, you know, writing some articles and reading some stuff. But, you know, it's really been on my heart to go back to school. So over the past year, I did a bunch of research. I spoke with Father Pavanka. I've been working with Dr. Scott Hahn. And I've been discerning in adoration and spiritual direction and all that, and felt called that God, God was saying, this is the time for you to go back and do some study. So I'll be starting again, doctoral studies at Franciscan University of Steubenville this fall. Just make a quick announcement. And speaking

0: Father Mitch Pacwa. Tonight, on Wednesday night, EW10 Live with Father Mitch, my former professor, mentor, and very good friend. Wednesday night at 8 p.m. Eastern on EW10 TV and radio, Father Mitch will sit down with Father Dave Tematsky. Oh, I'm going to butcher this last name. Tematsky, to discuss the writings of soon-to-be beatified Venerable Archbishop Fulton Sheen on the topic of the demonic. So Fulton Sheen was a very prolific writer. He wrote all kinds of amazing. If you ever haven't read any of this stuff, by the way, do yourself a favor and go back and read some Fulton Sheen. You will. I guarantee you will find spiritual fruit in it. But he also wrote on the demonic. He knew back then what we're seeing today, that evil is real and demonic influence is on the rise. Again, that's Father Mitch Pacwa, EW10 Live, Wednesday night, 8 p.m. Eastern, on EW10 television and radio. All right, my friends, today's topic is living our faith with confidence. 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Or maybe you are too afraid to share our faith with confidence because of, you're worried about what people think or losing social media influence or whatever it may be. 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
1: 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So I chose apostle. So anybody behind me sees an apostle license plate. If they look from the front, they're seeing a holy rosary hanging from the window. If they look in the front of my truck, it says, "In God we trust." Mm-hmm. And if they look at me, they're definitely going to see a crucifix or miraculous medal around my neck. That's one way. Now, that said, as you just mentioned, there's some people that are, you could get punched in the face if you say Jesus is Lord in the wrong crowd. And so, like, you need to have great confidence, but a little bit of temperance and prudence, I think, because I don't think you should go around provoking responses. But anyway, that's some ways that you can do it. What are your thoughts on that?
0: No, I totally agree with you. I think the vehicle, that's a great idea. It's kind of, it's a great way to evangelize, without even saying anything. Because, because your vehicle's speaking for you, and again, so, why would some people be afraid to do something even like that? Just putting a sticker on the vehicle or hanging a crucifix. I used to have when I worked an hour away, when I still had my job in law enforcement, I used to drive to Salem, which is an hour from Portland back and forth. And I used to have a rosary hanging from my rearview mirror. And I did it to pray to Rosie, not necessarily as a virtue signal or anything like that. But I think that's a very easy way to bear witness, evangelize to the faith. And you're right. We shouldn't be trying to provoke people, by saying Jesus Christ is Lord. Again, you don't want to provoke. For example, you wouldn't go to an area where there are a lot of Muslims start, proclaiming the God. You don't want to do that because, you're becoming a protagonist. And remember, the idea here is what? How do I get this person in front of me to want to listen to more of what I have to say? So people would be afraid even to do something like you're doing, Jeff, because like with the vehicle, I don't want people to see me to think that I'm a religious nut, or I don't want people to think that. Who cares what people think? I mean, that's my whole point. Who cares? You know, why do we care so much about what other people think simply by professing? For example, I wear a crucifix and miraculous medal, Jeff, everywhere. Like as a permanent deacon, and at least in my archdiocese, we can wear clerics when we're doing official ministry, like hospitals or prisons, or if I'm doing an internment, you know, a burial at the cemetery or baptism or something like that. We can wear clerics. Other than that, we can't. And so when I travel and speak, I wear regular clothes, but I always wear my crucifix and miraculous medal. I'm not embarrassed or ashamed of my faith. Why, Jeff? Think about it. You know, are the Muslims afraid? The Muslim women wear their hijab, or even if they're like serious, they wear the burqa, which is the whole black thing that covers your, you know, the only thing you can see is the eyes. You know, the hijab is like the headpiece where you can still see the face. The Muslim men wear that kufi, which is their hat, their head covering. You know, no one says anything to them. They're not afraid. The Buddhists wear their robes in public. They're not afraid. I've seen in the airports plenty of times our Jewish brothers, you know, wearing their big old hats with their tassels and phylacteries. They're not afraid. Why are we so afraid? Why are we afraid to even wear a symbol of our faith? Somebody may come up and talk to me, may ask me about it. Somebody may get upset. So what? What are you upset with? The sign of our salvation? The sign of the crucifix? The ultimate sign of self-gift and love? That's what they're mad at you for wearing that? You know, so what? So what? They get upset. You know, if that happened to me once. Someone said, that offends me. I said, then don't look. If you're offended, don't look. I'm not going to hide it or put it away because you're offended. No, I got to stand before Jesus and give an account for the ministry that he entrusted to me. You know, and so I'm saying, well, I was too afraid to talk about you, Jesus, because I was afraid of what people think, or I might lose followers on social media, or somebody may get angry with me because I'm talking about you. So, Jesus said, well, let me see if I get that straight. I endured the most horrific, painful, embarrassing death. I was crucified naked in front of my mother. They drove those nails deep into my wrists, which tore the radial nerve. You know that when you tear that nerve, I know soldiers who would rather cut their hand off than endure that pain. And Jesus endured that for 3 hours. I did that for you, and you were afraid to talk about me? Ooh, no, no, no, no, no. We can't be that people, especially today. You know, we see this huge influx of people coming into the church. Why? Because they're saying that in the midst of all the chaos and the anger and the vitriol and the division and the licentiousness and the debauchery within our culture, they see that the Catholic Church is a steady oar that's been rowing steadily through the storm, you know, and they're saying that here's a faith that makes sense. Here's a thing that I can ground myself in. You know, and people won't know that unless we witness, unless we share our faith. How are they going to know Jesus is real if we don't show them, if we don't witness them? And however way that God has called us to do that, whether it's your car, whether it's wearing a piece of jewelry, whether it's hanging a picture of Jesus in your cubicle at work, you know, whether somebody sneezes, say God bless you, whether you make the sign of the cross and say a meal prayer in public before you eat. There are many simple ways we can share our faith. We cannot be afraid to do that. So, Jeff, thank you. I love that, Jeff. I love your passion and your conviction. And just, again, the simple ways that we go about sharing the truth of our faith and love. And we'd love to hear from you today as we talk about living our faith with confidence. That's our topic today. 833-288-EWTN. That's 833-288-3986. Don't forget, you can also text us at that same number, 1-833-288-EWTN. That's 1-833-288-3986. Just give us your first name and how you're listening, followed by your brief question. Remember that message and data rates may apply. All right, so Christian actor Denzel Washington was recently interviewed where he was asked questions about the cancel culture and, you know, are you afraid that because you're not afraid to be Christian, you might lose public support, you know, for going to see your movies? That means you're going to make less money Because, you know, if people hear that you're a Christian and you're not afraid to talk about your faith, you might lose followers, you might lose public support, you know. And so what was his response to that? You know, when he was questioned about the impact of the so-called cancel culture or being deplatformed or losing followers. I love this. He says, I don't care who is following, okay? You can't lead and follow at the same time. And you can't follow and lead at the same time. I don't follow anybody. I follow the Heavenly Spirit. I follow God. I am a leading man. He is a leading man. Right? I don't follow anybody. I follow the Lord. I'm not following anybody else on this planet, period. Yes, yes, yes, yes. That, I love that attitude. In fact, that's the kind of attitude we should have when we walk out of church on Sunday. You know, fed and nurtured by the Eucharist, the body, blood, soul, divinity of Jesus. We're fed by the word and fed by the sacrament. Then we are empowered to go forward to be Eucharist to the world, to share the truth of our faith and love. So people can see that that God is real, that faith is real, that God's love is real and meaningful and powerful in their life every day. You know, and so I look, me, I don't care how many people follow me on social media, on Instagram or YouTube or X or any of I don't care. I don't do it for followers. I do what I do because God is calling me to share the beauty and truth of the faith in love. Period. I love this. I love with the passion. And obviously I'm reading a quote here from Denzel Washington, but obviously you can almost hear him saying this. You know, I don't care who's following. I love that. And that is the attitude that we should have when it comes to our faith. Again, not being in your face, not being rude about it, not being disrespectful. You know, I'm not saying any of that, but we should confidently share the truth of our faith and love. He went on to say, I have faith in God. I have hope in man. I'm about my Father's business. So Denzel Washington quotes Jesus there a little bit. You know, we have to be about the Father's business. To God give the glory. Follow that. Right? Look at the title of Psalm 115 that we talked about today. Not to us, Lord, not to us, but to your name give the glory. So he says, to God be the glory. Follow that. Hold your Bible right side up, Denzel Washington says. I love that. And would love to hear from you. How do you live your faith with confidence in the midst of a culture that's trying to cancel the platform? Are you afraid? Or if you are afraid, how can you overcome the fear? What kind of simple things are you doing? And what can you do? Maybe you want to ask me, how do I do it? Or what kinds of things that you can do? Give us a call, 833-288. EWTN, living our faith with confidence, 833-288-3986. Bill is calling from Florida, listening on Divine Mercy Radio. 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
2: Thank you. Thank you very much. I just like to make a comment. There are people who are afraid, mm-hmm. and it all depends on what you've experienced in your life.
0: Yes.
2: How much pressure comes on somebody. So I'd like to invite you to support people as opposed to, well, I'll use the word belittling because I can't think of a better one right now, for being afraid. Yes, when we go to a restaurant, we should bless ourselves and say grace. But I grew up in a town where it was so bad to be Catholic that you would beat up for it. Mm. We walked from my elementary school to the church for First Communion class as 6-7-year-olds, and the high school students used to beat us up if we didn't spit on a rosary. And where the hell they got the rosary, I don't know.
0: Wow.
2: And, you know, went to the church and they said, oh, well, blessed are you who suffer in the name of the Lord. And none of the adults did anything. Went to the police chief, went to the principal. One of the school teachers, who was Protestant, stepped up and started a walk with us to keep us from being beat up. So I have a different perspective because I experienced that. But I look at people. Okay, I work with the Coast Guard, and I lost my command because I stood up and reported a person who a female reported to me that he raped her. And then we had a blessing of one of our cutters. And because I invited a priest, they yelled, GD, effing Catholic Church, all this other stuff. And you know, the Knights of Columbus color guard and the priest, when I asked them to put something in writing, barely wrote anything. So how do you stand up for yourselves when even the people in leadership positions, and I'm a knight, won't do anything? So there's a balance. We have people who get in a position like the Knights, we're supposed to defend the faith, but here was an opportunity. And they cowered it out because they didn't feel they had any support. So what that did is it showed everybody else in the flotilla that you better not mention about being Catholic or performing the faith or saying prayers or anything like that. And that's how people are afraid, because it affects their jobs. It affects what they do. And it is serious. It's not just like Nigeria where they're cutting people's head off and slitting priest's throat on the altar. It is happening in the United States. But if we ignore the little things, like the joke that's inappropriate, or talking about, oh, yeah, I went to a Catholic church and they did Catholic aerobics, kneel, sit, stand. You're supposed to laugh at that to be polite. No. You have to stand up, or what's the point of belonging to the faith? What do you really believe? You only believe in your bedroom? So you're right. We do have to stand up. But we also have to acknowledge the sacrifices that makes, means to the people that do stand up.
0: Absolutely.
2: In my high school, Ash Wednesday was the worst day because we always went to Mass before school. So we had the ashes on our forehead. So they knew who all the Catholics were.
0: Yeah, I totally agree with you, Bill. See, here's the thing, you know, and you're right, we have to do something, but you have to do it within, you know, obviously, but here's the thing, look, the martyrs, right, in the early church, they were persecuted, fiercely persecuted, just like you mentioned, Nigeria and Ghana and other places in the continent of Africa, in India, where they're burning churches, in China, where people are being killed and persecuted simply for standing up for Jesus. You know, and again, we're not facing that here, but again, the persecution that you talked about, being beat up and being assaulted, being mocked and ridiculed, the saints went through that as well, the martyr saints. They endured that rather than deny Jesus. And Jesus says, what do he say in the Sermon on the Mount, Matthew 5-7? Blessed are you when men revile you and persecute you and utter all kinds of evil against you falsely on my account. Jesus says people like that are blessed. Now, again, I agree with you. We should not be going out seeking to be persecuted, but we also can't be afraid to witness to Jesus. Now, again, you don't want to walk into an area like, I'm going to antagonize these people. I know when I say this, they're going to get upset and they're going to get angry. No, we don't want to do that. In fact, I would say that would be inappropriate. What we can't do is be afraid. I should not be afraid to wear my crucifix and miraculous medal in public when I'm at the store shopping for groceries. I'm not saying anything to anybody, but I'm not afraid to witness to my faith. You know, so we all have to find ways to do that. Someone came up to me and said, oh, like yesterday on the, oh, great example. I was coming back yesterday, flying back to Portland. The flight attendant, who's a Filipino, who I'm assuming was Catholic, although they didn't say that. I love your crucifix. And that, why? Because he said crucifix, not cross. Usually Catholics only say crucifix. I love your crucifix, he said. I said, well, thank you very much. You know, and he smiled. He said, what he was saying? Thank you for being a witness and standing up for Jesus. You know, and sometimes people won't maybe not talk to me on the plane, or maybe some other people. That's fine. But we cannot be afraid. Jesus said people like that who are persecuted and reviled are blessed by God. Right? We're to be blessed. So that's something we can't forget either. That being persecuted for our faith in Jesus' eyes is a blessing. If we endure that persecution, you know, and not persecute back, you know. So, for example, if someone's going to beat you up, you have every right to defend yourself. You don't just sit there and just take it. But if someone calls you a name, you don't retaliate by calling them a name. You know, you just say, God bless you. You know, may God be with you. I love you and I'm praying for you. That's how we respond when people want to yell and ridicule and mock us. You know, if someone is physically assaulting me, I have every right to defend myself or defend my family or my kids. You know, I have a right to do that if someone's physically assaulting me. But if someone's verbally assaulting me, I just ask for a blessing from them from the Lord. And that's the way I witness to the faith. That makes sense, Bill?
2: You can also say, I'm sorry for whatever hurt happened to you that you so hate the Catholic Church.
0: Yes.
2: Catholic.
0: Yes, Bill. That's what I'm talking about. Exactly. Exactly. You know, and in fact, Bill, that could even open the door to healing for someone. Wait, no one ever said they were sorry before. No one even acknowledges that. Now all of a sudden this person that could be that little seed of faith that could lead that person on a road to healing. So no, I totally agree with you there, Bill. You know, so man, thank you so much, Bill. Thank you for your call, and thank you for sharing your experience. I'm sorry that happened to you, and many others who still are persecuted because of their faith, where they're not afraid to stand up for Jesus. You know, but Jesus says that we are blessings when we do that. So we'd love to hear from you today. Living our faith with confidence. That's our topic today. 833-288-EWTN. That's 833-288-3986. You know, when we talk about following Christ, that often means a commitment that isn't contingent upon approval or popularity or convenience. Well, in other words, following Christ doesn't come with conditions. I'll only follow Christ if people will approve. I'll only follow Christ if it will make me popular. I'm sure that Jonathan Rumi, who I had the opportunity to meet two months ago by now, you know, I got a chance to meet him, very humble guy. I'm sure he didn't take that role on the Chosen series. Well, this is going to make me really popular. That's why I'm taking it. I'm taking this role as Jesus because playing Jesus will make me really popular and it'll assure my career. I'm sure he didn't take the role because of that, make him popular. He did it because he thought it was an honor and a blessing and a grace to play play the role of our Lord and Savior Jesus Christ. You know, or you don't follow Christ because it's convenient for you. It's convenient for you. You know, and I think standing up for our faith, that when we do that, you know, regardless of public opinion, there's some weight that comes to that. There's a heaviness that comes to that. Why? Because people don't tolerate Jesus. All the more to make Jesus present and known, especially his love and his mercy. And I think maybe that's the place to start. When people overcome their hatred, we often hate things we don't understand. We hate things or don't approve things that we don't understand. So helping the people to understand the love and mercy of Jesus would be a great way to start. All right, my friends, tomorrow, how does Jesus accompany you? How do you walk with Jesus on your journey of faith? That's our topic for tomorrow. Remember, you can stream today's show by visiting Podcast Central at ewtn.com/radio. And until we're together again, my friends, may Almighty God bless you, keep you, and protect you. The Father, and the Son, and the Holy Spirit. Amen.
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4: I'm Dr. Ray. As always on Catechism Wisdom, Father Larry Richards. Father Larry, let me read you what the Catechism of the Catholic Church says in section 1733. The more one does what is good, the freer one becomes. There is no true freedom except in the service of what is good and just. The choice to do evil is an abuse of freedom and leads to the slavery of sin. Excuse me, but the Catholic Church puts restrictions on people. It actually constricts freedom. Mm-hmm. How can they say to do good, avoid evil? It's true for you.
5: Exactly. Jesus, the one that virginally said, everyone who sins is a slave to sin. Dealing with kids all these years, once a person gives in to sin, I say, try to stop. Go ahead, try. And whatever their sin happens to be, whether it's like a woman or a man who gossips a lot, I say, okay, why don't you try to stop? Or judges a lot. Why don't you try to stop?
4: I can stop anytime I want.
5: Exactly. You become a slave to it. It takes you under. It's like in the beginning when someone starts smoking a cigarette and go, oh, this is great. I could stop anytime. And then you become addicted. And then it kills you. It's the same thing with all the realities that enslave us. Remember, Jesus says, if the Son sets you free, you are free indeed. And again, the way God deals with us, think about it. Before God gave the Ten Commandments to the people of Israel, he first set them free from their slavery. And then he only gives the rules as an act of love for their good and say, do you love me? I've set you free. Do you know how much I love you? Yes. Well, these are the commandments to give yourself life. When you listen to God, he says, I've come to set you free. Would you trust me? The world says, don't trust God, you trust us. But look at the outcome. You can tell a tree by its fruit. What is the ultimate fruit? Is it freedom or is it slavery? Coming to God, doing God's way, freedom.
6: You know what's kind of mind-blowing about intercessory prayer? God generally only grants the prayers that fit what he wanted to do anyway. So what's the point of us asking? Why does he tell us throughout Scripture to ask for things in prayer? I think he chose to wait on our prayers to give us his blessings. And I think he chose that because he wants to share the joy of being distributors of his grace with us. He wants us, by our requests, to unleash his healing, his blessing, and his miracles in the world. It wasn't enough for him to just bless us. He wanted to share the joy he has when he blesses with us by making us necessary parts of that blessing. Archbishop Fulton Sheen said that the graces of God are hanging from heaven by silken threads, and prayer is the sword that cuts them down. So ask God boldly for things today and share the joy of raining his grace down on a needy world. That's what intercessory prayer is about. Prayer changes things. Send us a message at connect@reallifecatholic.com. 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
7: People always ask me, Father, how should we pray? Well, there's several ways we can do it, but the most important is through the power of the Holy Spirit. We have to pray from our heart. We have to pray honestly and sincerely. We have to allow the Holy Spirit to work through us so that we're not just simply saying words, but we're saying words that can actually change us. Prayer, if it changes us, then we're doing it right.
8: This is Father Bryce Higginbotham. In the name of the Father, and of the Son, and of the Holy Spirit, amen. Heavenly Father, you have given us the gift of life. Lord God, we ask your powerful protection upon that gift of life, especially at this moment against the evil of abortion. We ask, Lord God, that you care for the mothers and fathers. We ask, Lord, that you surround them with your peace, even if they are in difficult situations, even if they have put themselves in difficult situations. We know, Lord God, that your mercy is great. We know, Lord God, that we all are sinners. And we ask, Lord God, for your mercy, that in your merciful love, you might act in each case to protect any and all children in danger of abortion. We ask this through Christ our Lord. Amen. In the name of the Father, and of the Son, and of the Holy Spirit. Amen.
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0: Welcome to Catholic Lives. I'm Rebecca Amos, and we're here at San Carlos Seminary in the Metro Manila area of the Philippines, and we're with Brother Gerard Reyes. He's a seminarian, but he's had quite a story, a lot of changes in his life as far as career, and now his goal to reach the priesthood. Welcome, brother. It's nice to have you.
1: Thank you very much. It's an honor to be here.
0: Let's start with the beginning before we tell everyone at home what your unique story is. Mm-hmm. Where did you grow up?
1: I grew up in Marikina City, and coming from a very, very Catholic family. Mm-hmm. And I've received a good Catholic education since elementary all the way to college. So right now, I am for the Archdiocese of Manila, even though I came from Marikina.
0: Okay. And when you came up, did your parents have specific goals for you as far as what they wanted you to do one day?
1: Ever since I was a child, my father really influenced me into liking the medical profession.
0: Liking it. But what was your feeling? Did you like it as much as he did?
1: Well, actually, I learned to like it. I decided that it might be the right course for me to take. So until I reached high school, I was dead set on becoming a medical doctor, so that I will take pre-med after graduating from high school. But there were sudden change of plans for me because I was also entertaining other thoughts.
0: But you went ahead and you did become a doctor, is that correct?
1: Yes, all the same, I became a medical doctor because due to unavoidable circumstances, my father had to convince me that I must be able to take a science degree before I could decide to embark on a religious vocation, owing to the low percentage of perseverance in that kind of career, as he mentioned to me. Mm-hmm. So I believed him. So I was really forced to take pre-med courses. I still wanted to enter the religious life, but then I was convinced again that I have to take up medicine, and I complied to the wishes of my parents.
0: So you ultimately became a doctor. What kind of doctor?
1: Yes. Well, after I graduated from medicine at the UERM, I entered Quirino Memorial Medical Center in Quezon City. Mm-hmm. To take up residency in internal medicine.
0: Internal medicine.
1: Yes.
0: And how many years did you practice?
1: That's a total of 3 years. Mm-hmm. Training.
0: Yes, and so after you graduated, did you have your own practice?
1: I was supposed to have my own practice. I can set up a private clinic if mm-hmm. I wanted to, and or perhaps pursue a subspecialty in internal medicine, like maybe pulmonology or nephrology. Mm-hmm. But at that time, I decided that the call was still there.
0: Yes.
1: Despite the length of time that I waited, it really stood the test of time. I said, this is the time for me to heed the call. It's still there, I could feel it within me, and I must respond.
0: Before you responded, did you find yourself, as you're now a medical doctor, mm-hmm. finding yourself building a career, looking at the vocation of marriage?
1: At one point it entered my mind to perhaps get into the married life. Mm-hmm. I've had a relationship when I was a medical doctor, but of course I had to also discern carefully during the course of time that it might not be God's call for me. Mm-hmm. It's a very difficult discernment to make, considering that the possibilities are so real. You know, the potential for me to become a father and a husband was there, but I was wondering, is that the kind of call that God wanted me to heed?
0: And even bigger, you're the only son that was there to carry on the family name. And
1: oh,
0: so
1: yes,
0: that makes it extremely important. Tell us, in the Filipino culture, what that means to carry on the family name.
1: It means everything, especially yes. for the father of the house. Mm-hmm. They would like their sons to carry or to pass on the family name. Mm-hmm. And in my case, I was the only one who was capable of doing it.
0: Yes.
1: I have a younger brother, but he's not legitimate for marriage due to some physical factors.
0: Yes.
1: So I was the only one to carry the family name. And that would be a pride to any father if his son would get married, have a family life. But it was not for me.
0: So God was calling you for something more, and you felt that knocking at the door of your heart throughout all of those years, all of those years of school and training, looking at a relationship and discerning whether or not you had that call for marriage. So many people can relate to that.
1: Yes, definitely.
0: And so finally you answered that call. And what did you do next? How did you just quit practicing medicine at that point? How did you find yourself in seminary?
1: Well, before I entered the seminary, I first entered the religious life, because ever since I was in high school, you know, I started very idealistic. My concept of service to God and to the church was rather bordering towards discipline and self-denial. Mm. So I wanted something that was of a monastic culture. Mm. My dream was to become a Benedictine monk, but later on I discovered that the Trappists were here. I decided to give it a try after I finished my residency training in internal medicine. So I took up, I entered the Trappist monastery. I was aspiring to become a contemplative, but I discovered through discernment while I was inside that God's love cannot be contained within the four walls of an enclosure. Mm-hmm. You have to also go out and proclaim God's kingdom and make use of all the gifts that you have been given in order to serve the church. And it would be very difficult if an enclosure would restrain me. So I decided I must enter a diocesan seminary setup. Mm. That's why I discovered the Holy Apostles Senior Seminary in Makati City. And that's where I entered. That's where I am right now.
0: That's a beautiful story. And now you're looking at becoming, in the months to come, a deacon. And
1: hopefully,
0: so that's going to be one of those things we're all praying for here.
1: Yes,
0: for brother.
1: Pray much for that.
0: Yes. And then you said in less than a year it's possible for you to actually become a priest. Is
1: yes.
0: that right?
1: Yes, for the Archdiocese of Manila.
0: And when we look at you becoming a priest, because we are going to pray that the Lord brings that to fruition.
1: Amen.
0: Where do you want to be at the point that you become a priest? Where would you like to go and serve the Lord here in the Philippines?
1: That's difficult to answer, Rebecca, considering that when you become a priest, you always have to be under obedience to your local ordinary, to your bishop. And wherever we are called to serve, we must serve. And that's the tough part of it. Mm. Obedience can be very difficult, but considering that I've been searching all my life for the right charism, it's basically an evolution of sorts. From one concept to another regarding the kind of service I can really give. Mm-hmm. I believe that this time, wherever I will be assigned, God will be giving me the right direction.
0: And so you're open to anything, but you see yourself staying right here in the Philippines, not necessarily leaving the country.
1: Oh, definitely.
0: But helping the people right here.
1: As a diocesan seminarian, I look forward to the services of a diocesan priest. Mm-hmm. Usually it's within the country, unless I apply in the Philippine missions abroad.
0: Now, when we look at your story, we've talked a lot about the Filipino culture, how important it was for you as the only son that was eligible for marriage to have that call for marriage, to actually be a married man, have a family, carry on the family name. And so for your actual father and mother that knew at the point that you became a priest that that wasn't going to happen, that you were going to actually go forth and follow out this longing in your heart, how did they react to that?
1: That's going to be difficult. I have to recall the torment that I underwent, because they really opposed my entry into the religious life. They reacted to it initially negatively. It was a struggle for them as well as for me, for the entire family, actually. And it's difficult because I had the potential to be a breadwinner in the family, to help in the finances, and at the same time be able to somehow assist my parents in their old age, considering that my sister will be left to fend for the family. And at the same time, be the breadwinner if I am removed from the picture. So it was really a difficult situation. I could not blame them. If ever they have reacted in that way, it was normal for any parent to react in that way. So it was basically understandable on my part to see them feel hurt and at the same time perhaps neglected in that particular case of me having to enter the religious life and later on the diocesan seminary.
0: And so did they finally come around and accept this, that you were called for
1: yes.
0: something more?
1: Throughout the length of time, yes, they were able to accept it. It was quite a transition, really, and only time would tell. So my father was able to accept it during his last year of life, before he passed away. And my mother also came to accept it only later, when I was already in seminary formation. But prior to that, everything was difficult.
0: Wow. And so have they actually found now that this is a blessing to have a son that's praying for them daily in service to the church? Often we talk to people who say that they started feeling those graces come into their life, because while that is such a sacrifice to lose a son, it's giving it to the Lord, giving
1: yes.
0: their son to the Lord for that greater good and for Holy Mother Church. So in the end, they felt like this was a great blessing.
1: Definitely. I believe they're very much grateful for it compared to the past. And they've come to accept the fact that I really pursued this vocation with sincerity. Initially, they had their doubts, but right now, they have come to accept it and they appreciate my decision. And whatever I pursue now along these lines, they're supportive.
0: That's beautiful. And when we talk about the Filipino culture, we see a fervent faith. We can see on the street corners the signs that have something to do with the saints or Our Lady. We're even in a suburb called Guadalupe in the Metro Manila area. So literally the church is everywhere. The shopping malls, there's a mass going on. 3 o'clock in the shopping malls, Divine Mercy. Something we don't see most places around the world. It's very, very unique. And so let's talk a little bit about the faith of the people. What have you taken in as someone that's lived here your whole life?
1: Okay. The Filipinos are predominantly Catholic, but the reality of it is, well, unfortunately, probably about 50%, no? About half of the entire Catholic populace would really be actively practicing as Catholics. That's of course only a rough estimate. The other half would be basically marginalized Catholics, which is precisely why many priests and even bishops would really admit that even our own country, even though we are predominantly Catholic, we are to be considered as a new mission area still for further evangelization. We can see in the Filipinos, among the Filipinos, a great need for catechism. Because while many are baptized into the Catholic faith, there are also relatively fewer who are able to understand the essence of the faith. They may be able to come to church, but only on select occasions. Mm. What are these?
0: Yes.
1: Baptism, marriage, and funeral rites. Mm. And that has been very common among the masses. It's not something generalized, but this is what we normally see in certain parishes. We may have large churches, but these may be, and this may be occupied full during a Sunday service, and yet less than half of the entire Catholics in a particular parish would be going to that church.
0: So they know all about the church, they know that it's important to receive the sacraments, but they don't take advantage of that.
1: Yes.
0: That sounds very familiar to a lot of people, not just the Philippines, but everywhere as we reach out to the people around the world. Maybe that's your own family and friends. And so you really have your work cut out for you, don't you, brother? As you see in the future, you're going to have a lot to do to bring the flock back in.
1: Yes, by just thinking of it, it can give you so much anxiety. Mm-hmm. But we have to bear in mind, of course, that Christ will be there with us. Mm-hmm. This is going to be God's work, not ours. We are just instruments. So whatever results we produce will be basically the work of grace.
0: Yes.
1: And therefore, we don't have to be afraid of not producing any results. But of course, human as we are, we will be able to see the difficulty of having to face such a ministry. That's why perhaps there are some who are in the early stages of their life as priests. We were taught in the seminary that many would undergo what they call a burnout. This is because the ministry can be very difficult. It can put a lot of strain on any priest, for that matter, especially the newer ones, those who are newly ordained. We have been oriented sufficiently in seminary life regarding this kind of situation.
0: And brother, we're here at San Carlos Seminary. For other people that are heeding the call, perhaps to the Holy Priesthood, what would they find here at the seminary? What does it offer?
1: The seminary offers courses both in philosophy and in theology, the things that are required for you to be able to complete studies for the priesthood. Mm-hmm. But of course, I have been enrolled here at the San Carlos Graduate School of Theology only for the past 4 years. But basically, I belong to another formation house, the Holy Apostle Senior Seminary, which is a seminary suited for the late vocations. We are basically the young professionals who would enter having completed a college degree and at the same time having work experience outside before choosing to enter a diocesan seminary. So basically, that's the kind of charism we have. But the seminary has a lot to offer, especially in the case of Holy Apostles. This will be a seminary that also focuses on spirituality as its major.
0: And when you say late vocations, we've discussed that you were a doctor, but just how late, brother? How late was it when you decided to make this call?
1: Okay. I was already age 37 when I entered Holy Apostle Senior Seminary. And I wonder how late that is. I would say it's rather late, considering that I've had the call. I experienced the call initially after graduating from high school. Mm-hmm. But then, as I explained earlier, there were a number of delays, and therefore I would have entered a lot earlier had I chosen to. But owing to those circumstances, I entered at 37.
0: And so how old are you now?
1: Right now, in the sixth year of formation, I'm already 42.
0: 42.
1: Yes.
0: And we are again hoping in just a few months becoming officially a deacon.
1: Yes, let's pray for that.
0: Now, we're around all of these television cameras. Is it true that you're working on videos here as well?
1: Oh, yes. We've had experience on working on videos, specifically in our class in homiletics. We've had an opportunity to do tapings, interviews, and at the same time, the bloodier part of it, as I was explaining a while ago, was the editing. Very difficult job. So more or less, I've had an experience on this particular field of mass media. It's good to work on it because I believe it will come to full use in the ministry in
0: That's
1: the future.
0: That's beautiful. Now, in the Philippines, are there a lot of calls being answered to the priesthood right now?
1: I'm not sure as to how active the seminaries are in terms of having plenty of vocations. I believe that the number of vocations are still coming in, but it's probably not as strong as it was during the earlier decades. Probably compared to the 60s or 70s, there were a more number of seminarians entering. But right now, I think it's more difficult to look for vocations. It's more difficult nowadays.
0: Is the Philippines, are they still sending out around the world a lot of different priests for those countries that have even a smaller number and in need of having priests?
1: Yes, I think the Philippine Mission Society is doing that. But for us diocesan seminarians who are later going to become diocesan priests. We're not too concerned with going to missions abroad yet. But perhaps it will come as a call later on for those who are entertaining the possibility of going abroad.
0: Here at San Carlos, do you have seminarians that come from abroad here to study?
1: Oh yes, we've had students like there's right now we have one from Japan. We've had some from Vietnam and from mainland China. And I have a classmate who is coming from Taiwan. So we do welcome a lot of vocations from abroad, but it's specifically the Lorenzo Mission Institute who has a lot of Chinese seminarians, specifically from the mainland.
0: Well, it's a great pleasure to talk to you today, brother, and knowing that it's never too late to answer that call. So from the medical profession to now, what we hope will be the priesthood as you continue your studies. We all see that until you answer the call the Lord has intended, you'll never be happy. Is that how you felt?
1: Definitely. It's a kind of a whisper that you hear constantly. Sometimes I would compare it to a spark that's just a small flame that you're trying to maintain. But it's not you really, it's God who is there, who is maintaining it and sustaining it for you.
0: Thank you, Brother Gerard. And thank you at home for joining us. We'll see you next time on Catholic Lives.

0: Father Mitch Pacwa discusses the relevance of the Old Testament and the need to study it to understand our own history and culture. The Old Testament Prophets is next on EWTN, Catholic Radio for the Philippines.
1: May is the month dedicated to the Blessed Mother. The Blessed Virgin Mary is the mother of the Catholic Church. She is our guide and inspiration of everyone who, in and through the Church, seeks to be the servant of God and man and the obedient agent of the promptings of the Holy Spirit. Hail Mary, full of grace, the Lord is with thee.
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3: Today we're going to continue our look at Psalm 18. So Psalm 18 is in Book 1 of the Psalms 1 to 41. All of those psalms attributed to King David. This particular psalm has a very long prescript, which is about two verses long. And it says, I'll read it in English. For the choir master of David, the servant of the Lord, who spoke the words of this canticle to the Lord, when he had been freed from the power of all his enemies and from the hand of Saul, right? He said, and then it dives right in. So remember, so what's going on here? So remember, 1 Samuel, basically, 1 Samuel 18 through 24, toward the end of there, we see that David is being pursued by Saul. You know, Saul becomes jealous of David. Saul, first of all, brings David into his court because David killed Goliath, and he saw the bravery and the heart of David. So he brings David into his fold. David becomes very good friends with Jonathan, one of Saul's sons. But then Saul becomes jealous of David because David's conquest, and he's leading the armies and having all these victories, and then the ladies in the court of Saul start to sing, Saul has killed his hundreds, but David has killed his thousands, and Saul becomes jealous and tries to kill David. First he tries to have him killed by putting him in battle against the Philistines, is kind of revenge for killing Goliath, but David is victorious, and so he pursues him, and David runs. And so this is when everything ended, when David wrote this particular psalm. We're picking up at verse 8. So David here is talking about, I was in this place of anguish, I was in this place of pain, and the Lord rescued me. And so verse 8 starts when things started to change. It says, then the earth reeled and rocked. The mountains were shaken to their base. They quaked at his terrible anger. So again, typical David, using analogies from nature and from the created order in order to make an analogy with the Lord, with how the Lord is working in his life and it's his situation. You know, it didn't escape David when he looked at the natural things that were happening, earthquakes and volcanic eruptions and thunderstorms and tornadoes and all these other things, to use that language to describe, in a sense, an emotional attributes to God. Now, of course, we know that God doesn't have an emotion because he's not a human being. He's pure spirit. He's God. But when we're trying to describe experiences that we are going through as human beings, the way we do that, we use our human language and we attribute some human attributes and emotions and feelings to God. You know, not as a way to limit God, not as a way to explain God, but as a way of understanding and putting into words how God has been working in our life. And David does this over and over again very beautifully in the Psalms. So he's talking about how he cried out to the Lord in his anguish, in his pain, and then we see the Lord start to work. And then the earth reeled and rocked. Okay, Lord, here comes the Lord. Here he comes. He's moving. He's going to be moving and shaking things up in my life right now. He's coming into that turmoil. He's coming into that trouble.

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0: Shalom, shalom, shalom. The peace of God be with you all. My name is Father Mitch Pacwa, and we're going through this series on the prophet Isaiah. Last week we began the fourth and final stage in the career of the prophet Isaiah, a stage marked by the tension developing on an international scale between King Sennacherib taking over the Assyrian kingdom from his predecessor Sargon II, who had died in battle, and Ethiopians ruling Egypt and trying to make a move to get freedom from the Assyrians. And all the way in the far east, the Babylonians are trying to get freedom from the Assyrians under Sennacherib in this time of tension when there's a new king. And both the Egyptians and the people of Babylon are asking King Hezekiah of Judah to join them in a rebellion against the Assyrians, to overthrow the Assyrians. And it looks like it could work, huh? I mean, that would be a wonderful thing to have happen. So in 703, there's this worldwide movement and sending of back and forth of embassies. But the Lord has something to say about all these political machinations, all these political alliances. And he speaks through the prophet Isaiah. And we're now going to take a look at Isaiah chapter 28 to begin seeing how Isaiah reacts to all of this. Now, in chapter 28, we have a couple of different periods of prophecy being reflected. At the beginning of chapter 28, we see that the prophet Isaiah includes here a word against the people of Samaria. Now that's odd. Why would he include that here in the year 704, 703, during this time of worldwide spreading rebellion against the Assyrians? And it seems odd because the people of Samaria had already been wiped out. They were destroyed in the year 722, 721 by Sargon II. He had already destroyed their kingdom, so why include this oracle about Samaria here? Probably to be a warning against the people of Judah. Let's take a look at it.
1: Hoy atechet geut shikorei Ephraim. Woe to you, the crown of pride on the drunkards of Ephraim. Now, that's not a nice way to start off. That Isaiah is speaking of woe, and he's talking to someone who is the crown of pride of the drunkards of Ephraim, and to the fading beauty of his glorious beauty, the fading flower of his glorious beauty, which is on the head of the fat valley of those who are knocked down or smitten, struck.

by wine. Okay. So here he's talking to drunks and comparing them to a crown. Now, what would that be? Most likely, the two interpretations. One, the walls of the city of Samaria were on top of a hill that was very fertile and known for its good vines and good wine. So the wall of Samaria is this crown on top of the head. But also, it seems to refer to the drunk leaders of the people of Samaria. He says, "Behold, the Lord has a mighty and strong one, as a storm of hail, as a tempest of destruction, a storm of mighty waters that overflow and cast down to the earth with violence." In this oracle against the people of Samaria who are drunk, who are, you know, enjoying the luxury of all the vineyards that they have in their city, where they think they are secure inside their great city walls. Listen to what Isaiah says, that there'll be a storm of hail and a tempest and an overflowing of mighty waters. Now, don't those sound somewhat familiar? Aren't those somewhat like the plagues that came against the Egyptians, where the water of the Red Sea came and swallowed up the Egyptian army, and hail came and fell down upon the people and the animals? And there was a great sandstorm that caused a darkness you could touch. These are plagues that hit Egypt. And now the same kind of disasters will be against Ephraim. They will be treated by Yahweh like the Egyptians were at the time of the Exodus. They are no longer the people of the Lord, but they are to the Lord like the enemy Egyptians. And that the waters that they're talking about, the mighty waters, will not be the Red Sea waters, but rather it will be the army of Assyria coming down from the north like a flood to wipe them out. The crown of pride of the drunkards of Ephraim shall be trodden underfoot. So they're wearing these crowns of flowers and stuff when they drink, and they're having a good time and partying and getting, you know, out of their minds with alcohol. And they're going to fall down and they're going to be trodden underfoot by the Assyrians. And the fading flower of his glorious beauty, which is on the head of the fat valley, and by fat valley they mean a fertile valley, shall be like the first ripe fig before summer, which when one looks upon it, while it's yet in his hand, he eats it up. In other words, when people see a good fig, now, as a matter of fact, figs are wonderful. Not just the dry ones, I like dried figs, but a fresh fig is so soft and so sweet. And what people do when they see a first fig on a tree is they pluck it right away, and as soon as it's in their hand, they eat it. They don't wait to wash it or peel it. They just eat it right down, because the first fruits especially be so enjoyable after having gone all winter long with no figs. And that sounds good, right? Well, the whole city of Samaria will be like this fig, picked from a tree and eaten by the Assyrians, smushed into their mouth right away and destroyed. That's what's going to happen to them who thought they were the fat, fertile valley. Well, they're going to be the fat, fertile valley that got eaten up. It's like one of those little pigs in the story. But then he goes on in verse 5 and 6. "In that day the Yahweh of hosts shall be a crown of glory for a diadem of beauty to the people who are left over, and a spirit of judgment to those who sit in judgment." In other words, he says that for those who survive this, taking of the crown of beauty, of the crown of flowers that these drunks had on their heads and then got trampled down into the earth and plucked away and eaten up, but for those who survive all of that, Yahweh will be their crown. Not their drunkenness, not their own deeds, not their wealth, but Yahweh. And for those who sit in judgment, Yahweh will give them judgment. In other words, if you can survive God's judgment, you will have the Lord as your possession. We've just taken a look at Isaiah 28, 1 through 6, which talk about doom coming upon the city of Samaria, followed by salvation for those who survive. Those who survive God's judgment of the city will have the Lord as their possession.
So will it be for us, that we must not allow ourselves to become drunk and foolish and proud of our beauty and our clothes and all this other stuff. And we must not allow ourselves to become drunk and senseless, because there'll be a judgment against all of that, a judgment that comes directly from the Lord when we have to stand before Him face to face. But if we can survive that judgment because we don't do those things, then we shall have the Lord as our possession, and we shall be crowned by Him. He shall be our own crown, and we're promised to have that crown by the Lord in the New Testament. So that's something you and I need to look forward to. But we also asked a question at the beginning of the show. Why did this oracle about the drunks of Samaria come into play a good 17, 18 years after Samaria was destroyed? Well, let's take a look. In verses 7 to 13, we see an oracle by Isaiah that refers to Judah now and their drunkenness, and how they are just as foolish as the people of Samaria, and therefore they are going to receive the same punishment. So he says, but these also reel or rock, they shake, they go astray through wine, and they stagger through beer. You know, they didn't have, a lot of your Bibles will have strong drink. Well, they did not know how to make hard liquor yet. It took the Scottish people to invent that around the 900s AD, all right? And so it took a long time before they come up with that good Scotch whiskey and moonshine over in Scotland. But for strong drink, what you should read there is beer, because we find lots of beer mugs. You know, people are making souvenir beer mugs for millennia, thousands of years they've been making them. They used to have beer, they had a lot of straw in it. See, they didn't filter it out so well as we do with our beer, and it wasn't as watery as American beers. And they would have a strainer right on the top of the cup. If you go to museums, you can sometimes see pictures of these old-time beer mugs to catch the straw through this mesh at the top of the cup. And so we know that they had beer, and the Egyptians have been making beer since, the 3000s B.C. So they rhyme it, they stagger and they reel through their drunkenness and wine and beer, okay? And look at this here. The priest and the prophet also go astray or reel or roll around because of the strong drink, because of beer. And they stagger because of, they're confused because of wine. And they reel around, they're sort of tottering around like this, and they totter when they give judgment, and they're sort of walking all over the place like that. And this is absolutely forbidden. When we see, and I'd ask you to do the same, to take a look at the book of Leviticus, chapter 10, verses 8 and 9, that any priest who was drunk when he came to the altar deserved to be executed. It was a capital crime to do that, that you were not allowed to offer sacrifices to God drunk. And that applies not only to priests, but anybody who's coming to church. You ought to sober up before you get there, you know, and make yourself ready to be with the Lord. Now, he goes on to say, all the tables are full of filthy vomit, disgusting. And people, when they drink so much, we even have an expression in English, they worship at the porcelain altar. That is, they get down on their knees and put their heads inside a toilet because they're throwing up all the time. All right, now that kind of vomiting and disgusting stuff makes it so that, as it says here in verse 8, no place is even clean. Now the temple of all places was supposed to be clean and undefiled. But these people with their drunkenness and throwing up all over the place, they can't control themselves, are making it into a disgusting place. And then in verse 9, if the priests and the prophets are both drunks, and they're both got their, you know, they can't control themselves, then verse 9 asks, well then, who shall teach knowledge? If the people who are supposed to teach knowledge of the Lord, if they're drunk, who's going to do it? Who is going to make anybody able to understand the message? Those that are weaned from the milk, those that are taken from breasts, that is children. Who's going to teach kids about the Lord? Now, as a matter of fact, when people are drunk, it's impossible to really pray.
Alcohol will stay with you. As a matter of fact, according to the doctors, we know now, will stay inside your blood system for about 30 days. Same thing with marijuana. And other drugs will stay longer. I know a man who gave up using LSD, and still, 9-10 years later, he was having flashbacks to that. It stays in your system. And it makes it difficult to listen to God, because God does not speak through our drunkenness. He doesn't teach us through that. But rather, it's when we are quiet and silent, and silent on the inside, that we are able to listen to the Lord. But if the priests and the prophets who are supposed to be messengers of God are blocking up communication through drunkenness, how can children ever learn about the Lord? How can the next generation hear it? Well, they can't. And then we see here, in Hebrew, it goes like this. Kitzav letzav, tzav letzav, kav lakav, kav lakav, tzeir sham, tzeir sham. Now, it's silly to try to translate that, because it's mocking these drunk priests. And it's just sort of saying nonsense, you know, bubbly, bubbly, or they're just saying, you know, knick-knack, or whatever, you know, just sort of syllables that don't make any sense, okay, because they're so drunk. And then he goes on in verse 11, four, a people with stammering lips and strange tongue shall speak. The people who stutter and stammer, these people, and who speak a foreign language, they're going to be the ones who speak. That is, there's going to be a foreigner who comes into the land and takes it over. And then it's going to be said, to those to whom it was said, this is the rest, give rest to the weary. And this is the refreshing, yet they would not hear. In other words, to those who are religious leaders, the priests and the prophets, who are told, this is the rest you are to have in the Lord. You're to have a Sabbath. You're supposed to rest in the Lord and for the Lord so that you can hear the Lord speak. That those who are supposed to hear about that rest wouldn't hear about it. And those who are supposed to say to those who are weary with life and find life burdensome, they're supposed to tell the weary people, you can find rest in God. But they won't believe in it. They won't accept that rest in God. And so they can't do it. And so the word of the Lord won't be spoken to them. And it'll just be nonsense, which is what verse 13 says. We've been taking a look at how Isaiah warns the drunken leaders, especially drunken priests and drunken prophets of the people of Jerusalem, who are probably encouraging Hezekiah to join the revolt against Assyria. And he's saying, look, your priests and prophets are drunks. They don't listen to God. They don't listen to nobody. All they're doing is throwing up all over the place. So why are you listening to them for political advice? Okay? And if he's mocking these people and saying that they're drunks and yelling this in church and stuff like that, you can be sure they're not going to like it, huh? They're not going to be happy at all that he's saying that they're drunks. So the next section of this chapter is verses 14 to 22. Okay? And in this section, he addresses the men of scoffing. That's who they're called. The men of scoffing, or scoffers. Now, scoffing, or making fun or mocking, is sort of saying, this is pretty stupid doing it God's way. I mean, that's just ridiculous. What are you bothering to do that for? You're not going to get anywhere. It's just common sense to go ahead with good politics. It's common sense to join up with the king of Babylon and the Pharaoh of Egypt. Oh, sure, Pharaoh of Egypt has lost the last three wars he fought, but it's still a good idea to join up with them. And so they mock Isaiah and his policies. And so he says to them, Lachen Shim'u, therefore listen to the word of Yahweh, you men of scoffing, you witty guys, you proverb makers of the people which is in Jerusalem. All right, you guys think you're so smart. You know, the real smarty pants over there, huh? And he says to them, for you have said, we made a covenant with death, and with Sheol, the place of the dead, we are in an agreement. Now, realistically, Isaiah is not making a real quote.
I doubt that the people actually said the words, "We made a covenant with death, we're big shots," okay? Or that we made a covenant with Sheol because we're so smart. No. What's he talking about? The nickname for the country Egypt throughout the ancient world was the House of the Dead. Okay? Why would they call it that? Well, what's one of the big books they have? One of the best sellers in Egypt was the Egyptian Book of the Dead. You can still buy that in paperback or hardback editions at your local bookstore. And besides the Book of the Dead, what did the Egyptians spend their time doing? Embalming. They embalmed all kinds. They embalmed their dogs, their cats, rats. They embalmed, you can find all kinds of embalmed gazelles, embalmed monkeys, embalmed people, children. Everybody's embalmed and made into mummies. Sometimes they even would put something that looked like your little cat, but they would stuff it with straw and sell it back to you. You know, it was a good business because they were worried about the life of the world of the dead. So this covenant with death means a treaty with Egypt. That's what he's talking about here, a treaty with Egypt. And the people then go on to say, these scoffers, these smart alecks, these smart guys, says, "And when the scourging whip shall pass through, it won't come to us. We got Egypt as our friend. We're friends with Babylon. And we have made our lies into a refuge. We hide in our lies. We'll just make up another story. We'll tell another lie." But as you and I know, and if you don't know, you should learn already, that when you start telling lies, you get caught in them. Okay? So, but these people are saying, "Well, no, we'll lie. Don't worry about it. We can make something up, and they won't care." Now, verses 16 through 22 go on. After, see, Isaiah is given a reproach in verses 14 and 15. And now in verses 16 to 22, he gives a warning from God. "Thus says the Lord Yahweh, Lachem." Okay, again, that word Lachem means therefore, thus says, you know, connecting it to the preceding text. He says, look at me. That's what he says, Hineni, look at me. "I am laying a stone, a foundation stone in Zion, and it is a tested stone, and it is costly, it's expensive, and it's of a sure foundation. And those who believe won't make haste." Now, this foundation stone, what does that mean? It refers to all the great deeds of God in the past, giving of the law of God, the commandments, giving of the prophecies, setting up the family of David and his great dynasty, setting up Zion as the place where the temple is built, giving the sacrifices, the hymns, the psalms, all of this in religion. And this is also a sure stone, a cornerstone of future hope. Because when God acts in the past, he always does so in such a way that he prepares for the future. And that this tested stone is the future promises of God, of a new Jerusalem, of a Messiah, of a new son of the family of David who would save the people. And for sinners and scoffers, that will be a stumbling stone. He goes on in verse 17, "And I will make justice the line and righteousness the plummet." Now, the line and the plummet is a piece of lead or stone used to see if a wall is straight. And he's saying, look, you people, you will be judged by righteousness and justice. Are you straight with God? If you are not, you're going to fall. If you are, you'll stand. You'll stand on this sure foundation. "And hail shall sweep away your refuge of lies, and the water shall overflow your hiding place." Remember the first part of this chapter? That the people of Samaria were threatened with hail and overflowing water. Just like the Egyptians had a storm of hail, and then their army was destroyed in the waters of the Red Sea. So also, if Samaria will be threatened by that, so will Judah. That they will be overwhelmed with hail, and their house of lies will fall down by the hail, and they'll be overwhelmed by this water, which is the army of Assyria.
And your covenant with death shall be annulled, and your agreement with Sheol, the place of the dead, shall not stand. And when the scourging whip shall go through, you will be trodden down by it. You're not going to hide. You can't run away from God. It shall take you over as soon as it passes by. For the Lord will rise up, as it says in verse 21, and he will be angry, and he will destroy you like at Mount Perazim and Gibeon. Like he destroyed the Philistines in those places, he'll now destroy you. So be righteous. Stand before the Lord, and you will be saved on the sure foundation of Christ. God bless.

0: Hi, I'm Father Francis Lucas, and today I'd like to talk about darkness and faith. If you look at the news every day, television, print, the internet, the world has become so messy and so many people live in darkness because they live dark lives. Look at all the wars happening. Look at all the abuses, all the rape, all the violence happening in the world today. It sometimes gets into your nerves, and many people get desensitized with what's happening. They don't see anymore the value of life, the value of people. And I'm sure you know that a lot of sickness today, this sickness is caused by stress. And so much money is being spent on medicine for depression. People tell you, I'm depressed today. What happened to her? She's so depressed. You know, you also get depressed by their depression because of the darkness in our lives. And there are many negativities that happens which we don't read through it because we think, is this all that life can give you? So all of us passes through this simply because we don't see the values that God has given us. Number one, the value of our lives. We're so important. You know why? Because a man who is God also came down from heaven, the most powerful ever, and being one with us, suffered, died, and resurrected for all of us. That makes every life so important. And yet, we live in darkness. Remember, in the Apostles' Creed, it's even mentioned that God Himself went among the dead but resurrected. So this darkness can have a new life and a new light in the area of our faith. If only we see God in everything that happens in our lives. When you wake up, you think about God, you know God is there providing new light amidst the darkness. If you do something wrong with other people because you have sinned against them, don't get so depressed. Even if others sin against you, you still see God there, that the power of God to forgive and His mercy is always there in our lives. God bless all of you.
1: Now, Catechism Wisdom with me, Dr. Ray Guarendi, and Father Larry Richards.
2: Father Larry, this comes from the Catechism, section 1776. Man discovers a law which he has not laid upon himself, but which he must obey. Its voice, ever calling him to love and to do what is good and to avoid evil, sounds in his heart at the right moment. For man has in his heart a law inscribed by God. There he is alone with God, whose voice echoes in his depths.
3: Isn't that nice?
2: Well, but wait. I have my morals. You have your morals. I know what's right for me. That may not be right for you. Who are you to tell me what is right and what is wrong?
3: Again, what happens is God tells us what's right and wrong, just like we don't tell God. And see, that's the point. Like so often people say, well, I got to make my own decision. And I say, well, if you do that, then who are you? If you think something's right or you think something's wrong, then we should all bow down before you because then you are God. You decide what's right and wrong. God creates us and He makes the rules. And He writes them in our heart because all these rules are for our good. You know, the church teaches that our conscience needs to be formed in the right way. Because you could be brought up in a situation that you don't know anything or your conscience was ill-formed. But there's still inside of us something that knows we don't go around killing people normally. Now, even that's been screwed up when it comes to abortion. But there's still something inside most people that says to kill someone else is wrong.
2: If I define my value system, then I am 100% good. Because by definition, I'm doing what I say is good and I'm avoiding what I say is wrong.
3: And you're 100% wrong then. Because again, you're making yourself out to be the God of the universe. You can't even take your next breath. That's how dependent you are. God could take your breath like that. So you can't be God of your life or your next breath. Who are you to be God of your own morality? It's a lie.
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5: A remarkable story from Dubai is reminding the entire world that even the smallest babies can fight for life. Baby Talia was born at just 22 weeks and 5 days gestation, weighing only 400 grams. Doctors say she is the youngest premature baby ever recorded to survive in the United Arab Emirates. Born at the very edge of viability, Talia spent 129 days in intensive care, facing infection risks and serious medical challenges, yet through expert treatment, perseverance, and love of her family, she grew stronger each and every day. Now, she is home and thriving. Stories like this matter because they reveal a very important truth. Unborn children are patients, human beings, and fighters.
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8: At the very time when the Protestant Pentecostal movement was beginning, the very end of the 19th century and the first few years of the 20th century, a movement for the Holy Spirit began in the Catholic Church. And in 1897, Pope Leo XIII issued the encyclical on the Holy Spirit, calling Catholics to pray to the Holy Spirit and ordering every parish church to have 9 days of prayer to the Holy Spirit between Ascension Thursday and Pentecost Sunday. It was an age of the Holy Spirit. And I want to be honest with you. I'm somebody who's only getting by with a lot of help. And I get that help from the Holy Spirit. Don't fight the Holy Spirit. It's not a good idea.
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0: Hello and welcome to Catholic Answers Live. My name is Thomas Graff. I am filling in today for Cy Kellett. Cy says Guten Tag all the way from the Rhine in Germany, where he is on the excellent Catholic Answers cruise, along with several of our other staff members and a whole lot of really good friends of Catholic Answers. Cy is presumably wearing lederhosen and dousing Hefeweizens and just having a great old time. I've now exhausted my German vocabulary, so I will drop the act right now. But he's having a great time on the Rhine River in Germany. He'll be out for the next week and change. And so in the meantime, you have myself, you'll have Edgar, you'll have a few pre-recorded shows to take you all the way until that blessed day when Cy Kellett returns in studios. As I said, my name is Thomas Graff. I'm the social media manager most of the time here at Catholic Answers, except on these days when I fill in for Cy. And we have a great show lined up for you today. Hour two, we're going to be talking with Dr. Gregory Popchak of CatholicCounselors.com. We're going to be talking about the sanctity of marriage, what it means to say that marriage is sacred and what people get wrong about preserving the sanctity of marriage. That's going to be a great hour. Make sure you tune in for that. In hour one, though, we're going to be taking a little bit of a different tack. We're going to be talking about the beauty of the Catholic faith. We're going to be having a great conversation today about the beauty of the Catholic faith. If you want to get on that conversation, you can call 888-318-7884, 888-318-7884. And joining us for that conversation is a gentleman we've had on this program a few times before to talk about apologetics. He runs the YouTube channel and social media channels Sips with Sarah. Adrian Lawson is his name, and recently he decided he was going to change things up a little bit on his channel and go in more the direction that we're going to talk about today. So, Adrian, thanks so much for coming back on Catholic Answers Live with us.
1: Well, thank you. It's always an honor. I wish I could be there in person, but we do have the little one who just popped out a couple of months ago, so I'm sticking at home for the time being. But thank you so much for having me on.
0: I understand. I can't wait to see the little dude in person when you do manage to bring him down. But as a father of a little one myself, I would be very scared to make the 2-hour trek down from Orange County, hope that the baby stayed chill for all 2 hours. That's a miracle in and of itself. So I understand, but. So that kind of brings us into our topic for today, because as I said, you were running a pretty solid channel on YouTube and on social media called Sips with Sarah, where you engaged in solid apologetical content. As a convert from Lutheranism yourself to the Catholic faith, you were well equipped to deal with many of the objections that our Protestant brothers and sisters have to the Catholic faith, and you did a good job, not only presenting them, but auditing them elsewhere in the Catholic world. And then your child was born prematurely, so naturally you had to pull back a little bit from the spotlight. And then when you came back, you dropped a video not long ago that just said, "I'm quitting Catholic apologetics." And that might have that might have given some of your audience a scare a little bit. I know it certainly made my eyebrows raise a little bit. But why don't you go ahead and tell us what, just the brief overview, you don't have to recap the whole video, but why did you decide that you were quitting apologetics, and what did you decide to do again instead?
1: Yeah, well, man, so as I talked about in that video, I encountered just some of the beauty of Catholicism and some of the things about Catholicism that really reached to my heart have nothing to do with the intellectual things that we often discuss, which are very interesting and good things to talk about. But there are just certain things that, like I talk about in the video, there are paintings of Mary, especially if her facial expression is done really well and like has a very motherly and human look. It just really reaches to my heart in a way that I could never possibly reach somebody with the kind of content I was doing, which was, argumentation, which is very good, like I said. So I just feel that there is a place for both types of content. Obviously, apologetics is important. We are we're told in the scriptures to always have a reason, always be able to defend our faith with love and respect. But we also, I feel, maybe sometimes with this online culture and this obsessiveness with information, I think we forget that this faith is also about a human being that we're supposed to have a relationship with. And so I've with my son coming into the world and with all of the chaos that entailed with him being premature and all that, he's doing great. He's perfectly healthy. Thank God.
0: Praise God. Yeah.
1: But that just made me think, like, how do I want the faith to be experienced by him? And I really don't want it to be primarily an intellectual exercise. I want it to be something that he lives and something that he finds joy and peace and beauty in. And so that really led to me just kind of rethinking everything. And I go into that in a lot more detail in that video. I won't rehash the whole thing here, but yeah, that's the short version of it.
0: And so that's interesting. You say that obviously knowledge has, as you said, the knowledge of the faith has a great role to play in the Catholic mm-hmm. life, but also you emphasize that it's about a relationship with a person, Jesus Christ, right? And there's something about beauty itself, about the transcendental beauty, as you see it in a piece of art or in a person or something else, that can communicate the truth of what you just said, the relationship with Jesus Christ, in a much more direct way than simply having the facts, knowing the information about him. So if you could just give one example, what's like one of the most beautiful aspects of the Catholic faith that you didn't think you were communicating in your apologetical work before this channel shift?
1: Yeah, I think, oh man, what I love about since becoming Catholic, I've been Catholic now since I was confirmed in 2024. And I noticed such a difference coming from a background of, as a child, evangelicalism, and in my early reversion to Christianity from atheism, I was back to evangelicalism. And what I noticed was that version of Christianity was really putting forth this image of God as this obviously like very triumphant figure, which Jesus Christ is triumphant on the cross and in his resurrection. But it was more of an emphasis on the power and glory and, you know, the victory of God over Satan and over sin and death. But there was less of a focus on the humility that is expressed by Jesus Christ and how we can live that out ourselves, how we're called to live that out ourselves, we're commanded to. Jesus tells the apostles that if you want to be the greatest in the kingdom, you have to be the servant of all. And I just, you know, reflecting recently on the humility of Jesus Christ in becoming a baby and, you know, reposing on Mary within her womb and then on her afterwards, relying on another human that way, and going through what he did, suffering the most painful and humiliating death possible at the hands of his own creation for the salvation of that creation. It's just such a beautiful thing. And so I think the emphasis on humility is much stronger in Catholicism than I've seen in other branches of Christianity that I've explored. And I really, I feel like in the age of the internet, especially, we're very much trying to win one over on each other. We're trying to get the clip of me owning the other guy and I made him look so silly and whatever. And I think that we often lose sight of that humility that Jesus Christ exemplified for us and calls us to. And just reflecting on the humility of God, even in the Eucharist, especially in the Eucharist, when we go and receive the Eucharist, it's, you know, God becoming God indwelling, God, you know, uniting himself with this bread so that he can unite himself with us. And how often we neglect that or, you know, partake of it in not the most respectful manner. I don't know. I don't know how to end that thought in a nice way, but that's where I'll leave it.
0: Do you think maybe speaking more about the dangers of apologetics, maybe as you say a lot in your video that you dropped, the head knowledge of, you know, what the Eucharist is, how do we explain the modes of being and the substance and the accidents and everything? It's very good to know all that, but you can get a little bit lost in it to the point where you forget to reflect on what's actually happening, which is that Jesus is becoming so humble as to take on the appearances of bread and wine, like the most common things imaginable for the creator of the universe. And again, not to denigrate knowledge of that intricate theology, but if it's not paired with a love for the object of that knowledge, then what are we really doing with that knowledge? Are we simply wielding it rather than actually allowing it to transform us? Is that what you started to notice?
1: Yeah, exactly. And I hope I get across in the video itself that this is not me saying that apologetics is bad or that people mm-hmm. who pursue apologetics are bad or something.
0: Yeah, that is not the message we want to communicate on Catholic Answers Live. Let's make that clear.
1: I mean, Catholic Answers, the book Behold Your Mother by Tim Staples, is the reason I became Catholic. Like, Mary attracted me to the faith, and then him explaining Mary in a way that was much better than I've heard elsewhere is what solidified it for me. And so I definitely believe there's a place for apologetics. But yeah, if you understand everything there is to know about God, but you don't actually enter into a life that pursues God, then man, what really is the point? And I was finding in myself that this was a weakness that I had, you know, and that I still have, where I would read the scriptures and verses that should, you know, elicit some sort of, you know, a love out of you or an appreciation for God's mercy and goodness, where for me, like, oh yeah, how could Protestants read that and not understand that this is talking about the Eucharist? And,
2: that's real.
1: It's like, I don't want my practice of the faith, and certainly not my son's practice of the faith. I gesture because he's in a crib right there, to be one that's like defensive and angry and argumentative. I want this to be a source of peace and joy and love.
0: Well, let's take a break right now, and let's tug on that thread a little bit more when we get back to talk about getting away from that kind of combative sense of reading the scriptures and the things of our faith, and getting them more into a headspace of beauty, comfort, and joy in the faith. So if anyone wants to jump in on the conversation, dial 888-318-7884 to talk to Adrian and I about the beauty of the Catholic faith. And as I said, we got to go to a break right now, but we'll be right back to continue this conversation on Catholic Answers Live.
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8: 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Mother Angelica says, "The happiest day of my life was the day this church was dedicated."
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0: Welcome back to Catholic Answers Live. Thomas Graff, social media director, most of the time here at Catholic Answers, but filling in for Cy Kellett. Well, he is away on the Catholic Answers cruise on the Rhine River in Germany. He'll be back sometime next week to take the reins back over. For now, we are talking with Adrian Lawson of the YouTube channel Sips with Sarah about his recent change in channel output, away from apologetics output and more towards, as you said, it was a spiritual formation and catechesis. And this was really driven, I got the sense in your video, this was really driven by several things, but one of them being a sense of how the beautiful really penetrates the soul and how you wanted to start making more content that did that. And so to that end, maybe we can go through just sort of the beats of your video. You mentioned several different moments that made you realize you needed to change direction here. So maybe we can go through them one by one and see like what caused you to shift this output. So the first one was as you mentioned, I'll let you get into the details of it. But the first one was a man who essentially said, right, he said, "I don't know enough to become Catholic." Now, can you tell us how in the world, how in the world someone could say something like that?
1: Yeah, so I met this guy at a premiere for an EWTN show, and it was I was just kind of invited, like, you know, "Do you want to come with me to this thing?" And I was like, "Sure." And this guy was like, "Hey, I know your YouTube channel," and he was raised Catholic. He was telling me all of this. I was raised Catholic. I was baptized. I got First Communion, Confirmation, like I go to Mass, but I don't know if I know enough to be Catholic, because I don't know as much as you guys like on YouTube know. And I immediately just was like, "No, like, wait, stop, no."
0: That's devastating. What are you talking about?
1: Yeah, exactly. And I was, and so yeah, and so we were talking, and then there was a part where we were in a church, and there's a big crucifix with Jesus on it. And I'm like, this whole faith, everything we're learning about, everything we're discussing on YouTube, all of it is aimed towards having a relationship with that guy that's on the cross, that, you know, loves us so much that he went to the cross. That is the whole point of this. And even if you don't have any of this knowledge, and I one of the analogies I used was like, if there was a little grandma in wherever, and all she does is she goes to Mass every day, or even just every Sunday, she prays the rosary every day. But if you were to ask her, like, "Why do you believe in transubstantiation?" And she'd be like, "Well, I don't even know what that word means, first of all. So I don't know if I even believe in it, because I've never heard that word before." Or if you were to ask her, you know, explain the Trinity, she would have no idea. But yet she would have a better relationship with God than somebody who knows all of these things and yet neglects to live it out because of pride or whatever else. Mm-hmm. And so that's like all of the apologetic stuff. This is meant to be a supplement to our faith, to help us have confidence in our faith, to help us explain our faith to others. But it's not supposed to be the goal of our faith. It's just to acquire head knowledge. And so that was the first sign to me that the content I'm making is putting out perhaps the wrong image. And I know that I've pursued knowledge for the wrong reasons many times, and maybe that was coming across in my videos. So it really caused me to reflect and kind of reconsider what I was doing.
0: Yeah, it's a really tough line to walk, right? Because we need answers. Like, Catholics can't be afraid of answers. And if this grandma you're talking about, or let's say, you know, the French peasant of the 10th century that we always love to invoke when the news gets a little too scary for us, if they can't answer those questions that you mentioned, that has no impact at all on whether they can love God enough. Where those answers are necessary are where you might be evangelizing someone, or you might be coming under fire for your beliefs. And then someone, in order to convince someone of the reasonableness of the Catholic position, then you would want to go and find answers for that person. But the danger in acquiring knowledge, right, is that it's such a temptation to pride. It's such a temptation to building myself up as someone who knows these things and hoarding it for myself almost. And so it's a fine line to walk. And I've talked to the apologists who work here at Catholic Answers, and they say, you need a robust spiritual life to do this. You really, really need to be on guard against that all the time, which is why they're the best in the world at it. Because let me tell you, It comes through, if you ask me, it comes through with our guys that they are not hoarding this knowledge for themselves, and they really do it out of a love of Jesus Christ. We do have a couple callers on the lines who want to join the conversation. So Tracy in Oklahoma, thanks for calling in, Tracy. You're on the line. What do you want to say to Adrian?
2: Well, I just hearing you talk, it rings so much to me, and I'm honestly kind of relieving a little bit here. Oh. You know, this that I'm not the only one that struggles with this. Mm-hmm. I was, you know, converted through powerful faith and personal relationship, and then converted further into Catholicism because I grew to accept and understand, you know, the logic of the Eucharist, and it was like it was a very intimate thing, and I'm a fairly new convert, but I have fallen into the trap of information for information's sake. You know, like I now intellectually assent that there's no possible way that I can ever doubt God because I know too much, but I'm having trouble living in that relationship that I used to have now.
1: Yeah, that's very relatable. Yeah, and that's what I was finding with myself. You know, oftentimes, and I kind of knew I was doing this, but I wasn't, maybe I wasn't honest with myself about it, where I would be, you know, I'd have the opportunity to go to adoration, or I'd have the opportunity to go to confession, and I would instead be making a YouTube video or be doing research or reading or whatever else, and just things that, okay, well, if I'm substituting the actual thing that gives me connection to God for learning more head knowledge about God, then I'm doing this for the wrong reasons. And so that was another thing I was noticing in myself. But yeah, that's what you're saying is very relatable.
0: Tracy, are you kind of wondering how to get back into the space where you have both the head knowledge and also a real relationship with God?
2: Yeah, I mean, I try to, you know, I do have a prayer time every day. I read the Bible and, you know, more additional reading every day. I'm going through a bunch of podcasts from Ascension and every once in a while I'll break out the rosary, not as much as I used to, but I've been going to confession on a weekly basis basically because there's, you know, nice stuff I'm struggling with. But yeah, I still feel like there's a block there that you didn't used to be there.
1: Yeah, so I mean, I can only speak to I can speak to what's helped me. I know that the rosary has helped me immensely. The more I pray the rosary, the better my relationship with God becomes, and like the more I would say the more connected I feel to God. So the rosary is huge for me because it really is like this, you're turning off noise and you're really just sitting in silence or relative silence and meditating on the mysteries of the gospel. And when you do that, you're like disconnecting from the noise is so important. It's really hard with our phones and stuff nowadays. We're always like scrolling or listening to something, which oftentimes there are good things that we're consuming, but still the noise itself is, it can kind of impede conversation with God, I find. So I've tried to, be consistent with the rosary, and then even just doing mundane tasks around the house, I try to do them in silence and try to just invite God into those things and use them as a time for prayer. Which I believe comes from like the Carmelite spirituality, or a lot of monastic spirituality, but Carmelite spirituality I've been learning about recently. But yeah, that type of stuff has helped me a lot. And even going to adoration, these moments that we're really entering into silence, I think is very important.
0: Really good point. What do you think of that, Tracy?
2: Okay. Yeah, no, that makes sense. So I appreciate it.
0: Great. Yeah. And I mean, I think one thing I would add to that, Tracy, is like, you're already on the path just in virtue of showing up to prayer every day or almost every day. Mm-hmm. Because part of a relationship, any relationship, it's not always going to be about, you know, how you feel from day to day, right? Anyone who's married can tell you that, but what's so much more important than that is simply showing up for the other person, right? Showing up and being consistent. And if you're showing up for God, then you're showing him that you desire a relationship, even if it doesn't always feel every day like you're getting any further than just knowing propositions about the faith and assenting to them. The fact that anyone would continue showing up in spite of all that shows a real desire, which is in fact what a relationship is all about. It's about the desire for the other. So what do you think of that, Tracy?
2: Yeah, that again makes it absolutely makes sense, you know. And I think I know this stuff. I sometimes forget.
0: No, it's easy to forget for sure. But thank you for the call, Tracy. We really appreciate that. It's so real, right? It's what you have to get past is the idea that that it, you know, your prayer time is worthless if you don't feel anything, right? I'm not saying that our caller was saying that or anything, but that's a trap that I've fallen in a lot. And sometimes you can think that maybe the solution to that is I just need more knowledge. I need more knowledge. I need more books. I need to learn more about that. And that can facilitate a greater love. But it's also easy to just lose sight of what you're actually doing, which is showing up for God every day.
1: Yeah, and I find that there was a convert, recent convert to Protestantism, actually from, I guess, agnosticism, and he's a beautiful guy and he's really excited about his faith. But he kind of touched on something that I kind of fell into when I was, you know, and still fall into, that I like to listen to music really loud because it makes me feel the presence of God. And I feel like when we look in the scriptures, actually the opposite tends to be true, that God speaks in those moments of silence. And so I think we rely on media to kind of give us a feeling of connection with God, you know, listening to somebody who speaks very beautifully or listening to very beautiful music. These can be instruments that God is trying to use to reach out to us. But I think also that the silence is the primary way, at least according to some of the saints, like Saint Teresa of Avila and others, especially in the Carmelite tradition, which I'm kind of obsessed with right now, if you haven't noticed. But they talk about, like, enter into the silence. That's where God primarily wants to speak to us. And I think that's reflected in the scriptures as well.
0: Yeah, we had a great staff retreat several months ago with an amazing local priest, Father Fadi, and it was all about the importance of silence in the spiritual life, and how one of the things I remember most of all was that silence reveals us to ourselves. That's one of God's primary uses of silence, is to reveal our hearts to ourselves and show us how God actually sees us, because it's so easy to drown that out with noise, and stimulation from everywhere we look, right?
1: Right.
0: So the music's coming up, so we are coming up on a hard break. But when we come back, we're going to keep talking to Adrian Lawson of Sips with Sarah about the beauty of the Catholic faith and how we can continue cultivating a love for that beauty instead of just knowledge for its own sake. So we'll be right back to keep talking about that on Catholic Answers Live.
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4: This is Father Wade Menezes. 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Let us pray. 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
5: Welcome back to Catholic Answers Live. We're talking about the beauty of the Catholic faith with Adrian Lawson from Sips with Sarah. My name is Thomas Kraft, social media manager for Catholic Answers Live, filling in for Cy Kellett. And Adrian, a few weeks ago, put out a video saying he was quitting Catholic apologetics, which didn't mean he was quitting Catholicism, thank goodness. Didn't mean he was quitting YouTube, thank goodness. But it did mean that he was taking things in a different direction and talking less about the reasons to believe or the reasons to not listen to this or that anti-Catholic argument, but rather about how to form yourself through spirituality and catechesis to fall more in love with the person of Jesus Christ. Would you say that's an accurate summary of what your goal is now?
6: Beautiful. Yes. Yes.
5: Nice. That's what happens when you watch someone's video and pay attention to it. Yeah. Well,
6: exactly. I wish more commenters would do that.
5: Oh, goodness. You and me both, right? No, it's just we love our commenters. Please leave all the comments, boost the algorithm, and let us know that we're not doing this work in vain. But so in that video, you mentioned there were kind of three major events that influenced you to make this change. And the first one was the man who said he felt like he didn't know enough to become Catholic, which is not the impression that anyone should want to leave someone. The faith is for all of us. It's for the spiritual babes, and it's for the adults, and it's for everyone in between. We need milk just as much as we need meat. But the second one, you mentioned it briefly before at the beginning of the show, but you said it was something about some artwork of the Blessed Mother that made you realize that you wanted your work to change. Can you go a little more into what that was like?
6: Yeah, so this was the same night that I met that gentleman who told me that he didn't know enough to be Catholic. And so at the premiere of this show, this EWTN show, there's a part where there's a woman who's selling her this painting that she made of Mary. And she kind of was like, I don't know why I painted this. I don't really understand. And I don't know what I'm going to do with it. And then the host of the show buys it from her. It's this great moment. But the beauty of it is that it's Mary looking at St. Joseph teaching Jesus how to be a carpenter. And Jesus is like a little bit older than we usually see like in the infant depictions of him. And it was just this expression on Mary's face. And it's happened other times before as well. Like there's the painting of Mary holding, you know, Jesus as he lay lifeless in her arms, and just the image of heartbreak on her face. And I think it's just these emotional expressions that are expressed or, you know, shown through these pieces of artwork that really, I don't know why specifically, but they really just like pierce my heart in a good way. And it just like softens me, and I usually break down in tears. And it's an encounter that I don't fully know how to explain, but I just know that that's something that I want more people to feel, like to actually feel that these are real people that we're learning about, and they have real feelings, and these pieces of art are ways that we enter into those moments and encounter them in a more human way.
5: What I remember you saying in the video that stuck with me was you said it crushed you. Seeing that video, you said it crushed you in the best way possible. And what a striking way to talk about beauty, right? It's when we think of beauty just like offhand, we just think, oh, a sunset. We think, you know, something that looks nice. I mean, even St. Thomas, I think he says it's that which when seen pleases. But there's something so much more visceral about you saying it crushed you. Like, why did you put it that way?
6: I think

0: it's just because the when I saw the image both times now, I didn't. It was like an uncontrollable response that I just started sobbing, and I was just like, it just kind of like a heartbreak, but in a beautiful way, like a good heartbreak, if that makes sense. I don't know if I'm making sense. And it just made me fall more in love with Jesus and his mother and our faith and the church, and in a more human way. I don't think I'm explaining this well, but
1: I mean,
0: I'm trying.
1: it's clear what you went through by based on that. I mean, I think we all can relate to some experience or another like that, but I guess when you say it was like involuntary, right? That's sort of what's crushing about it is it's like this wave of beauty, for lack of a better word. That's what we're talking about. But this wave crashes over you, and there's nothing you can do to stop it when you see something truly beautiful that grabs hold of you and stops you in your place. And so crushing is a really good way to describe that because it sort of breaks you, right? It's sort of and I suppose in this way, I suppose that might be the right way to talk about it because it in fact influenced you to make a wholesale change in content on your YouTube channel, right? Like it sort of broke you open and filled you with a desire to make other people experience what you had just experienced.
0: Yeah, exactly. It was kind of this feeling that like, oh, these are real people. Like this is like Mary's a real person who watched her son die a horrible, painful, humiliating death and she couldn't do anything about it. And she had to say yes to God in that moment to like, okay, God, I'm trusting that this is part of your plan. And I don't know what's happening. Maybe she did know what's happening. Maybe Jesus told her what was going to happen. But either way, it's a horrible thing to experience. And especially having my son, and just like I could never imagine, what that must feel like. And so just to realize that like these are real people that we're trying to encounter and have a relationship with.
1: The reality is an interesting point that you keep bringing up, that because beauty can't be false, right? You can't fake beauty. You can't show someone something ugly and say this is actually beautiful without doing some real
0: People have
1: mental
0: tried.
1: gymnastics. Yeah, they tried. They sure have tried, but they've done some real mental gymnastics to do so. But I see what you mean when you say the realization or not the realization, but the re-recognition that these events, the incarnation, God becoming man, actually took place. That has a way of taking you over and driving home the message so much more clearly, rather than just these are images on a holy card that we're seeing again and again and again. It's not a static thing anymore.
0: Or like just things we say in the creed, and you would kind of, we go through the motions and we say like, yeah, well, God became man. It was conceived of the Holy Spirit, born of the Virgin Mary, suffered under Pontius Pilate. All of, kind of just brush by that oftentimes. But it's like, wait. God became a baby? Like that is something to reflect on, and that's crazy. And God coming to earth, having the ability to do it himself without any need of a human, chose to use Mary in that way to bring himself into the world through Mary. Okay, well, that's kind of a big deal. Like these are things we need to oftentimes like reflect on more deeply than we do. And so these artworks kind of force you to do that sometimes when they strike at your heart that way.
1: So how are you doing that on your channel now? What's one example of something you've done to try to bring that experience to other people?
0: Yeah, I think I mean, it's only been a couple of weeks since that video, so I'm honestly still reflecting about that. But I think talking about things from a more human perspective, and instead of coming at things as like, here's this belief, here's why it's true, here's why the other people are wrong, instead just talking about like, isn't this amazing? Like I did an interview with Father Robert Spitzer, an absolute legend, and we talked about the Our Lady of Guadalupe, and we talk about these amazing findings that have been done through the investigation of the Tilma. And instead of just using this as like, yeah, see, so therefore Catholicism is true because this miracle happened in the Catholic tradition, just like, isn't this cool? Like aside from all of the intellectual debate you want to have about it, isn't this just cool and crazy and beautiful that Mary would come to earth when she's queen of heaven and earth? She doesn't need us, she doesn't need anything. She's like in this high position, and certainly God is as well, in a much higher position, infinitely higher position. But yet they choose to enter into creation at times when the church needs them, and they do these beautiful things for us, which is just like so cool. And we should be grateful.
1: That's a really good point. Like, it's I don't want to come off too facile, but like that is a way you could think of meditation almost. It's just look right. Pondering a mystery and just thinking, how cool is this? This is really cool right. That you have this garment that that science shows is impossible to have created by human hands at that point. That's cool. Let's think mm-hmm. about how God decided to do something really cool for us in order. Again, like it comes off facile when you say it like that, but right. but it's something that God wants to do for us that He has no obligation whatsoever to do. And I don't know. I think I'm trying to render it in terms that a modern audience can appreciate, because you know, we've sort of lost the sense of the beautiful and the transcendent. You know, we live in a society that doesn't value that as much as it certainly used to. And the closest that it comes to sometimes is just standing back and saying, whoa, that's cool. And so if we can sort of bring the modern world back to an appreciation of the beautiful and the mysteries right. of our faith by just saying, first, this is cool, and then the more you think about how cool it is, the more you realize it's actually profound and mysterious and speaks of a love that's just impossible to fathom.
0: And I think people are willing to hear you out in a more open-minded sense. You know, I hear from a lot of people who are like, how can I convince my parents that this is right or something like that? And I think oftentimes people need to encounter the faith in a way that's not defensive or offensive, in a way that's just like, hey, here's this cool thing that happened and here's all the evidence for it. Like, isn't this cool? And somebody who's maybe antagonistic towards the faith might just, if you present this in a way that's not, you know, antagonizing their faith, they're just like, I mean, yeah, that is pretty cool. I mean, if I'm being honest, that is pretty cool. And if mm-hmm. you encounter things like that in a human way, I think even it has an apologetic value in and of itself as well.
1: Yeah, yeah. Let's stand back and appreciate this for a second before I try to convince you of all the inner workings of it. Like, this is really cool. It's really cool to think about. What if the saints actually could intercede for us in heaven? What if they could hear our prayers and relay them to God just because? Not because God needs it, but just because. Isn't that cool to think about? Isn't that a really profound possibility? Okay, now you agree that does sound cool. So let's talk about why we actually believe it is the case. That seems like the proper ordering of spirituality and then apologetics as necessary, right?
0: Yeah, that's perfectly put. Yeah.
1: All right. Well, that brings us to our last break, when we get back, we do have a couple of callers on the line who want to talk to it's Adrian Lawson from Sips with Sarah about the beauty of the Catholic faith and rediscovering it. So we'll go to our last break of the hour here, and when we get back, we'll get to those callers right here on Catholic Answers Live.
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0: Welcome back to Catholic Answers Live. We're talking about the beauty of the Catholic faith with Adrian Lawson from the YouTube channel Sips with Sarah. I'm Thomas Graff, most of the time the social media manager here at Catholic Answers, filling in for Cy Kellett as he is off on the Catholic Answers cruise. We do have a couple of callers on the line who want to join the conversation with Adrian and I. So we'll go over to Ari, who's calling from Logansport, Indiana, watching us on YouTube. Ari, welcome to the show. Go right ahead.
1: Hi. Hi, Adrian. It's good to hear from you, brother.
2: Hey.
1: So I did have a question for you. So my thing is, I've been Cradle Catholic my entire life, and just several years ago is when I started to really dive deep into my faith, because I was more of a cultural Catholic. And I started to realize, when I started my process of taking my faith seriously, you know, I grew a new appreciation for the Mass, you know, and a huge love for it. But I feel like slowly as I, now that I'm like getting older and everything, I can see that is starting to decrease. Like it's been getting kind of hard for me to find the beauty in the Mass again, even though I know exactly what happens at the Mass, but sometimes it can feel like it's just very repetitive, or it can feel like, oh, I'm just going because it's an obligation. So what general advice would you give, for example, for somebody like me to be able to kind of break out of that mentality?
2: Yeah, I think also good to hear from you. How you doing? Glad to hear from you. But I think that it's normal, right? Because it is a thing we do every Sunday, at least. And then we do that for several years, and we're like, okay, this is kind of, it's very similar every single time. But I think that there's all kind of like the scriptures, there's always something new to be discovered within it. And even what we already know, there's more depth to those things that we know than we think. I as far as like how to recapture that appreciation for the Mass, man, Thomas, what do you think?
0: you gonna pass the buck off to me? The first place my mind goes is sometimes you need to ask a really, really, really basic question about something that, again, like Adrian was saying, sometimes you know a lot more about something than you think. So this isn't about the Mass necessarily, but it is about reading the scriptures, and that can also get kind of repetitive, right? And you can start to lose the sense of the beauty in it. But if you just ask a really basic question, like in the prologue to John's Gospel, it says in him, right, Jesus was light, and the light was the life of men. And so one time I was meditating on that passage, and I just thought to ask myself, like, what is light? What does it do, actually? That's a lot to think about. But I realized, light is something that makes the world around us knowable, you know, for the majority of us who aren't blind, you know, right? Blind people can come to knowledge in other ways, but take it in the obvious sense. Light makes things knowable, right? And so if Christ is, you know, if the divinely inspired author is saying Jesus is light, and that light is the life of men, then that means Jesus is making something else knowable to us, right? And what does the rest of the gospel tell us about that? Is that he's making the Father known to us. He who has seen me has seen the Father, right? So all of a sudden, just by asking one simple question, you've got a great brand new lens to read the whole gospel through. It's like, how is Jesus as light just making the Father knowable to us in everything that he does, right? So that's an example from the scriptures. I think I need to apply that in the Mass, because Ari, I'll tell you what, most of my life has felt the same going to Mass. It's something that I do over and over and over again. So maybe that's an exercise we can all do this next Sunday or the next daily Mass you go to, is pick one thing about the Mass, ask a very simple, basic question about it. What is sacrifice? What is the purpose of these readings? And then maybe that can bring the rest of the liturgy to life for you. What do you think of that?
1: Because I know, I'm not the only person that's felt like that. And so like for me, like sometimes I'm like, man, I try to go back, right, to the mentality that I was when I first rediscovered everything. when I realized, hey, this is what's actually happening during, it's happening during Mass. Like, how beautiful is that? Like, I'm right. Like, it got to a point where I used to cry during Mass because, like, when the Eucharist was coming up, like, it was just, like, very, like, it's because the more that I found information about certain things, the more I grew in appreciation for it. But now it's like, okay, mm-hmm. now I know what, now I know, like, I have the knowledge. It's kind of like what you guys were saying. We have the knowledge, but now it's like, okay, now what? Like, it's,
2: yeah.
1: It doesn't seem like I can kind of take off just the knowledge length, if that makes sense.
2: Yeah, that's very relatable. And I've, you know, being a convert, I've gone through that as well, where I'm like, I have this great appreciation for the Mass, then I find it kind of mundane, and then I have a great appreciation for it again. And I think in the times that I do find it mundane, as I'm going up to receive the Eucharist, I've often said a prayer like, you know, Jesus, I know that you're present in the Eucharist, and I know that this is an incredible thing that I'm about to experience. And I'm so sorry that I'm not giving it the proper reaction that it's due. And I don't feel the appreciation that I should for this right now, but please, through your indwelling me through this Eucharist, please help me acquire that. And I, like, that's our honest prayers to God, even in ways that's like this part of me that is just like not appreciating you, God, I just give that to you. And I hope that you can work with that and heal that. I think that's just a beautiful thing as well to do.
0: Yeah, great point. Offering that part of ourselves up to God and letting him work on that. It's what he did for us, right? He offered himself up to us so that he could heal us that way. And so if we continue to offer up the parts of us that we think are giving him inadequate worship, he's going to be able to transform those just as well. Thank you for that call, Ari. That was a really great discussion we had there. Let's go now to Patrick, who's listening from Beaverton, Oregon. Patrick, you are on the air with Adrian. Go ahead with your question.
3: Hi, Adrian. I watched your video when it first came out on, you know, you're changing, your heart change from just strictly apologetics to more spiritual formation. I loved it. I could relate so much with it because I can get caught up in the aggressive apologetic thinking and reading scriptures and be like, oh, well, just all these Protestants need to just convert right away, you know.
2: Just read John 6.
3: I'm calling because, yeah. I'm calling because I'm a Catholic convert as well. I was raised kind of just without any religion per se, so I was kind of just spiritual, not religious. Then I became non-denominational. My wife is non-denominational. And as I continued to ask questions, you know, it was like, oh, it's the Catholic Church. So I was received in a few years ago. And nice. I'm now a member of the Militia of Immaculata. I think just praying the rosary over the last couple years has kind of just worked on my heart slowly. And whereas the Marian doctrines, dogmas were really something I just couldn't even think about when I first converted to the Catholic Church, now it's something that's like obviously very important and similar sounding to kind of what you've, you know, gone through. I'm curious how you would respond, though, to others in your life. I'm sure you could relate, where I have some people in my life who are very secular, could care less about the things of God, care less about the religious, the spiritual world. I have some people in my life who are like non-denominational and would just be like, oh, just believe in Jesus. Why worry about this Mary stuff? And, mm-hmm. oh, we don't need to go to church on Sundays. God is, you know, he's not just making sure you check a box and all this stuff. And then I have mm-hmm. some others who are Catholics, but just seemingly don't. In my mind, I'm like, oh, I could like, how could I stir them up a little bit more to the things mm-hmm. of God? So I'm just curious how, pick any of those, one of those three groups, how you'd respond to the kind of, now that you've had this new approach, new mindset.
2: Yeah, well, I'll tell you what's been transpiring lately, and it started my relationship with my grandparents, which I've talked about a lot on my YouTube channel. They're evangelicals who were not happy about my conversion, and that's been a whole interesting back and forth between myself and them. But they initially, we would have a lot of arguments, and I would bring up Bible verses, and I would, you know, so to speak, like dunk on them or whatever with superior Bible knowledge and all that stuff. That never moved their heart a single bit. What moved their heart was seeing some kind of an actual change in me and like seeing the devotedness that I approach the faith with. And, you know, they have other evangelicals in their life who are kind of the same way, like, we don't really need to go to church. And then they see me and I'm like, oh no, I go to church every Sunday. And then I even go to confession. And even though they don't like confession, they're like, okay, well, I respect the devoutness you have there. But even more than that, the spiritual fruits that they have seen hopefully grow in me, like, whatever. I know that I've become a lot less argumentative as of late with them, which I know they appreciate. And I think just things like that are the things where they're like, you're actually growing. Like, I can tell that you're changing in a positive way. And so even if I don't understand this stuff and I have my objections to it, I know that this is doing something good for you. And so maybe there's something there that I'm not considering. And so since hopefully that's been showing in my life, my grandparents have been asking questions about Catholicism from a curiosity perspective rather than an argumentative perspective. So they're like, yeah, why are the priests celibate? Or, you know, how does the Catholic Church handle money? And like, these evangelical pastors are getting very rich, and I don't think that's right. How does the Catholic Church handle this and stuff like that? So they're asking me a lot of questions about the Pope and stuff like that from a curiosity perspective. I think because they're seeing something beautiful happening in my life, and it's softening their heart towards that, and they want to know more about it. And it's not the easiest or fastest route, but I think it is the surest.
0: You know, that reminds me of a really great insight by our late Holy Father Pope Benedict the 16th, who said at one point that he said, I'm convinced that the true apologetics for the Christian message, the most persuasive proof of its truth, are the saints on the one hand and the beauty that the faith has generated on the other. And that's a really good point. I mean, we all have a long way to go to before being saints. But the point you just made about, you know, having an actual change in your life and showing how devoted you were to your family, thanks to this new faith, that actually made them more curious about the mm-hmm. about the truths of the faith, rather than just, as you said, just going blow for blow with them with Bible verses and everything. That's actually proving Pope Benedict's point is that testimony you gave.
2: Yep.
0: Well, thank you so much for that. Thank you so much for that call. Patrick, I'm sorry about that, missing your name for a second. And thank you so much for a great conversation, Adrian, and best of luck with the new direction on your channel.
2: Thank you. Thank you so much.
0: It's been a great conversation here, talking about the beauty of the faith. Apologies to the callers we couldn't get to on this topic. But next up on our second hour, we are going to be talking with Dr. Gregory Popchak about the sanctity of marriage. What does it mean to say that marriage is sacred? What do people get wrong about preserving the sanctity of marriage? And how does he faithfully counsel couples who are seriously considering ending their marriage? We will talk about all that and more next hour. So call 888-318-7884 if you want to get in on that conversation. We'll be right back.
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6: Hello, friends. This is Father Pablo. You know, there was a man named Augustine. He was a holy terror, let me tell you. There was not a vice he wasn't into. He was only 17 when he made a girl pregnant and laughed when she wanted to marry him. All this while, his mother, whose name was Monica, prayed and prayed for her son, Augustine. When he was 29, God finally got to him, and he began to believe and to love and to be truly wise. And he said one day, feeling bad about the 29 years he had wasted wandering around from vice to vice, he said to God, O beauty uncreated, late have I known thee. 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
11: 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Today we pray for alcoholics. Almighty and ever-living God, we thank You for the gift of life. We pray for those who struggle with alcoholism. Bring people into their lives to befriend and guide them. Heal the wounds of the past and give them gifts of prayer so that they may find their consolation and refuge in You. For our hearts are restless until they rest in You. Heal them in mind and body and soul, giving them freedom from their addiction. Show them the way and lead them to life. Amen.
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14: This is a Messy Family Minute with Mike and Alicia Hernan. Our oldest son grew up with four sisters as playmates, and so he played house and dressed up with them. Did that make him a girl or even make him think he was a girl? Of course not.
15: Children under two really don't understand what it means to be a boy or a girl. 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Where did he learn his masculinity? From his father.
14: Our identity as male or female ultimately comes from God. At the moment of conception, He gives boys a male body with a male brain and girls a female body with a female brain. 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Certainly don't give them the option to choose. 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

0: Welcome back to Catholic Answers Live. We just had a great conversation with Adrian Lawson of Sips with Sarah about the beauty of the Catholic faith. And now we are going to bring it over to another particularly beautiful aspect of our faith, which is the sacrament of marriage, holy matrimony, which is, you know, it's the foundation of society, marriages. It's what facilitates God's first command to man: be fruitful and multiply and fill the earth. And anything that fulfills that command has to be sacred. And here to talk about that with us is who better than Dr. Gregory Popchak, founder and executive director of the Pastoral Solutions Institute. And of course, you can find him and his work at CatholicCounselors.com, along with him and his wife, Lisa Popchak. He is the author of books such as Better Forever, A Catholic Guide to Lifelong Marriage, and How to Heal Your Marriage and Nurture Lasting Love. Dr. Gregory Popchak, thanks so much for joining us again on Catholic Answers Live.
1: Thrilled to be here, Thomas. Thank you.
0: Well, let's get right into it. So what does it mean when you say that marriage is sacred? And maybe first, like, what does sacredness mean and how does that apply to marriage?
1: Well, sure. Thomas Aquinas would say that sacredness, something that was sacred, was something that's set apart for God. And so the point of the idea is, of course, that marriage somehow sets us as husband and wife apart for a divine purpose, which is, of course, to learn how to love each other the way God is calling us to love. You know, I have lots of love in my heart for my wife, but I don't have the first clue how to love her the way that's actually loving. And I certainly don't know how to love her in a way that God wants me to love her, right? And so we come to church to say that I believe this is the place that can teach me how to love her the way God wants me to, or how to love me the way God wants her to love me. And so we spend the rest of our lives really apprenticing to that Catholic vision of love. In fact, that's why Catholic couples don't get to write their own vows, because we're not inventing what marriage means to us and then deciding how to let God participate in our relationship. We're saying, you know, we give up our right to define what we think marriage should be, and to be here to spend the rest of our lives apprenticing to this Catholic vision of love, because we believe that this is the place to come to learn how to love each other the way God wants us to. And so that's how we're setting apart our love for a greater divine purpose. But where people get, you know, confused, we hear that marriage is sacred all the time, but people tend to think that marriage is sacred almost like what it is. Like, so, you know, like it's like the sacred, the holy knickknack of Antioch or something, you know, that we have to tiptoe around it somehow and be mm-hmm. very careful with it and don't touch it because we might break it. Marriage is sacred, not just for what it is, but for what it does. Right. So marriage is instituted to heal the damage that sin does to our ability to love another person the way God wants us to, especially with our bodies. It's really the sacrament committed to healing sex. Right. Because just like, you know, say the bread and wine is the stuff of the Eucharist, of the sacrament of the communion. Sexual intimacy is the stuff of the sacrament of marriage. If a couple can't consummate their marriage, they're not actually married. And so marriage is that sacrament of sexuality that God instituted to heal the damage that sin has done to our ability to love each other, with our bodies especially, but in general. And so we have to do the work that the sacrament asks us to do in order for it to be holy. It's meant to help heal those sinful wounds to our capacity for love. And so I talk to a lot of couples who in the counseling practice who will talk about, you know, okay, here's a healthier way to handle conflict, or here's a healthier way to, you know, be respectful to each other, or here's a healthier way or holier way to approach this problem or that. And they're afraid because they say, well, if I do that, my spouse might get angry at me, or my spouse might even threaten to leave, right? So I can't do that holy work of marriage, because if I do what the sacrament asks me to do, I won't be able to preserve the sacrament, which is kind of crazy when you think about it. But we have this idea, because we think of marriage as this sort of holy knickknack that's just set up in the middle of the room, and we have to protect it and, you know, put lights on it and you know, and alarms around it. We're afraid to use it for what the job it's asked us to do. And the metaphor I like to use, you know, imagine for a minute if a pastor said, you know, the people in my parish are threatening to leave because they don't like the taste of bread and wine. They want me to use Oreo cookies and orange juice. And so what do I do? Like, because if I don't consecrate Oreo cookies and orange juice, they're all going to leave. And then I violate the sacredness of mar of the Mass. Well, he can't do that, right? He because that would be a desecration to the sacrament of the Eucharist. Well, but if I do this the right way, then people might leave. Well, then they might leave. But that's got to be their choice. We have to offer them what the sacrament actually asks them to do. And in the same way, we can't preserve the sacrament of marriage by failing to do the holy work that marriage calls us to do, which is to challenge each other to grow in health and holiness so that we can learn how to love each other the way God wants us to.
0: 888-318-7884 is the number to call, and I did not give that out at the beginning, but this is some great stuff that Dr. Gregory Popchak is dumping on us right now. So if you want to get in on the conversation and talk to him, call 888-318-7884. My name is Thomas Graff, by the way. I'm the fill-in host for this hour for Cy Kellett, taking a break from social media duties. And I want to pull on that example you just gave, that analogy mm-hmm. you just gave. So what is an example of something in marriage that someone might want to do that is analogous to the pastor being asked to consecrate something besides bread and wine? Like how do couples find themselves in situations like that?
1: Often, yeah, I mean, certainly the most dramatic example would be some kind of abuse, whether that's physical abuse or emotional abuse, verbal abuse. But it comes down, you know, there's this sort of idea that I talk to a lot of couples where one spouse, and to be fair, it's often the man, not always, but it's often the man, who is not interested in Jesus Christ being the Lord of their marriage, but he wants to be the Lord of the marriage, right? It's I want to be how I am. And you knew what I was when you married me. And so now you just have to deal with it, right? Where the proper attitude to dispose ourselves to marriage is, I don't know what I'm doing, right? I have no idea how to love you the way God wants me to. So I'm going to spend the rest of my life learning, right? And so there's going to be some tension. We're going to have to, you know, figure that out. But we're willing to learn from each other because, you know, St. John Paul talked about mutual submission in marriage, that Christ is the head of the home and that we submit to each other. And in that, we could talk more about that whole question of headship later on because it does fit into that. I'm not denying that. But it's more of this, we're learning from each other. But where one spouse basically says, you know, I don't really care about changing. I am what I am. And you have to respect that. And in fact, we have to build our whole family life around my craziness because that's what I need you to do. And then you, as the faithful Catholic spouse, feel like you have to do that to preserve the sacredness of the marriage, right? Well, no, because the preserving the sacredness of the marriage means putting Jesus Christ on the throne of our home, not your craziness. And too often we will put somebody's, you know, mishigas, their you know, their stuff mm-hmm. on and make them the part-time pagan deity of our household, and the whole family has to worship them because they'll leave if they don't, or they'll be mad if we don't, and we end up desecrating the marriage by not doing the sacred work that marriage asks us to do.
0: That is a great point, and it's impossible for me not to immediately think, that isn't that what we all do in the spiritual life? Isn't that kind of how we treat Christ sometimes? He is our spouse, right? He's the spouse of the church, and we mm-hmm. and so often we enter. It's even possible for us believers, right? We want to enter into this relationship with Jesus, but only on our terms. I want to do it my way, right? I don't want you to change mm-hmm. me at all. That's painful. That's not fun. I'm going to love you exactly the way I want to. And what does Jesus do? He doesn't accommodate that. He will let us worship something else and let that totally ruin our lives if that's what's necessary to get us to stop doing that and come back to him and actually be transformed the way he wants us to be, right? And it's the same thing in marriage.
1: Well, and he also loves us, and he also loves us enough to let us go if we choose not to love him, right? I mean, I make the point a lot of times, you know, that I certainly never encourage couples that I'm counseling to divorce. That's not what we're about, right? But I also have to come against the idea in marriage that you alone can make the marriage work, because even Jesus can't make the relationship with us work on his own, right? He suffered and died and rose again to give us, to open the door to heaven and let us enjoy eternal life with him, but we still got to walk through the door. He doesn't drag us kicking and screaming. You know, he loves us enough to let us choose whether to be in relationship with him or not. He can just point the way. And so when we work with couples, our goal is to say, well, you know, let's discern together what the healthiest and holiest approach to this problem might be. And then let's open the door for both of you to walk through so that you can have a healthier and holier relationship. But you can't force each other to do that. You can only continue to invite each other to do that work. And you know, and look, sometimes there's tension because, again, we all love our comfort zones more than we love each other, right? That's the number one problem in marriage. We really, all of us love each other, our own comfort zones more than we love our spouse.
0: Absolutely.
1: Or anybody else for that matter. But, you know, 9 times out of 10, if there's any goodness in your spouse's heart, if there's any grace there at all, they'll be dragged kicking and screaming to a better place because they see, in spite of themselves, that this is the better way, right? But there are some people who are just so opposed to the idea that they need to grow or that they need to change or that they need grace or they need healing, that they absolutely refuse to come along and for that invitation. And if that's the case, you're not threatening the sacredness of your marriage. You're doing what the marriage asks you to do by inviting your spouse to grow in holiness and health, and it's their choice to come along with you or not.
0: It's fascinating how this is just, this conversation with you, Dr. Gray, after just 10 minutes, it's opening up so many more layers to the nuptial imagery in Scripture of the relationship between God and man. Because I've only been married a couple
1: yes.
0: years right now, and I'm experiencing in myself a lot of some of those flaws that you're mentioning right now. And it's impossible not to see, as we said earlier, how that exact same dynamic plays out both between myself and God and also constantly in salvation history. It plays out all the time. That brings us to our first break.
1: Absolutely.
0: We do have, sorry about that. We do have one caller on the line, and we would love to have more. So if you want to jump in on this conversation, talk about the sanctity of marriage, call 888-318-7884, 888-318-7884. We will be right back to talk more with Dr. Gregory Potchak right after this.
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0: 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We're talking with Dr. Greg Popchak of CatholicCounselors.com about the sanctity of marriage. CatholicCounselors.com, if you don't know, it's a service that offers Catholic pastoral counseling, committed to helping the faithful employ spiritual and research-based insights to resolve personal, emotional, spiritual, and relationship problems in an authentically Catholic way, a way that you know lines up with the truths of the faith. Dr. Greg and his army, this team of pastoral counselors I'm seeing on their website right now, he was just telling me they have over 30,000 different sessions a year with plenty of couples and individuals who want this counseling that they need, but in an authentically Catholic way. So check out CatholicCounselors.com if that sounds like something that you would like to make use of. We do have a caller, John, calling from the Portland area in Oregon, listening on Modern Day Radio. John, go ahead with your question for Dr. Greg. You're on the air.
1: Thank you, guys. First off, I was baptized Catholic, but didn't grow up and didn't come into the Catholic faith until about 4 or 5 years ago in my late 40s. I did come to my salvation in the Protestant side of things, Baptist, all that. But in that time period, never did I know when I was married anything about the sacraments, you know, in that Protestant side of things. So me coming into this and then me going through that process when I came into the faith to have my first marriage annulled, you know, I'm in a place now after 11 longer than that years of being single and then coming into the faith and all that into the Catholic faith after hiking the Pacific Crest Trail and fasting and all that. And now I'm blessed with to be engaged with a Catholic woman who has that was married in the Catholic Church, but has it annulled also. So my question is, how do you help the children involved? These are primarily all adult children on the Protestant mm-hmm. and the Catholic side, to just sit there and not think like up in their head, like a legalism way of things, but being conscious, mm-hmm. but also sitting there trying to see where the Holy Spirit, I'm sorry, I'm not trying to go charismatic, but to see where
2: you're good.
1: The mystery of all this is going to happen. That's my question.
2: Can I ask before you go, is there, do they have any particular questions that you'd like me to try to respond to, or just want me to speak to this sort of in general?
1: Just in general, how can okay. you approach children nowadays, young adults, you know, because yeah. here's the mystery mm-hmm. of it. Is I actually, after out of the blue, reconnecting with my middle son, who's staying away, you know, from any organized religion, you know, that thing. And then all of a sudden, mm-hmm. my former families that I was married into, they have a series of divorces. So my nephew, who I've never seen, has contacted him and is saying, hey, I want to figure out why was there all these divorces when we were all growing up? So literally my son is mm-hmm. saying, hey, Dad, I think you need to meet with your nephew. And he's a young mm-hmm. Protestant, you know, in his 20s, just got married, going, what are we doing? I don't want to get divorced. Okay. So I guess that's what I'm kind
2: sure.
1: of, I guess I'm leaning in the mystery of the sacrament. Can I say okay. that?
2: Yeah. So, all right. And I actually talk about this in my book, For Better Forever, A Catholic Guide to Lifelong Marriage, where the very first chapter, I talk about different types of marriage-like relationships and how they compare to the Catholic vision of marriage. But so the short version here, though, is, you know, how do I explain, you know, what an annulment is to my, you know, adult non-Catholic kids? So when we get married in the church, we're making a different set of promises. Marriage is all about the promises that we make, right? And so the idea being for you, being baptized as a Catholic, even though you weren't raised in the faith, the presumption is that, you know, when you're baptized in the church, even as an infant, there's a founded hope, is the kind of the canon law language, that you're going to be raised as a Christian. So the presumption is that, you know, you would be a Christian disciple your whole life, and then therefore want to enter into the sacrament of marriage, which is all about discipleship and learning how to live out this Catholic vision of love. And so because you didn't get married in that context, then the church would say that the marriage wasn't valid. But what that means, though, is not that the relationship that you had wasn't significant or meaningful in some way. It certainly does not mean that the children are illegitimate. That's a legal and a term that has to do with inheritance law, that has nothing to do with the church. What it means is that the church asks Catholics to make certain promises to each other in order for that marriage to be valid. And so those promises, you know, go beyond just sharing our stuff and paying our taxes together, right? We're promising to be each other's best hope for becoming everything God created each of us to be in this life and getting to heaven in the next. And if we don't make those promises, then you can say, well, we have some kind of a relationship, but it's not marriage as the church defines it. And so an annulment says that either the couple wasn't entering into marriage as the church defined it, or was incapable of doing what the church asks them to do in marriage. And specifically, that is, you know, to be each other's best hope of becoming everything God created you to be in this life and get to heaven in the next. You know, second, and be the biggest influence in each other's lives, second only to the saving power of Jesus Christ. And that's really what Catholic marriage is all about, right? And so to get the annulment is to say, you know, either the couple was not really promising this, or was not aware that they were promising that, or that they weren't capable of promising that. But it doesn't mean that the relationship that you had with your ex-wife was meaningless or insignificant or unimportant or emotionally, you know, unimportant, or like I said, other the kids were illegitimate. It just means that, you know, when you get married in the church, you're promising a set of promises that other couples don't make outside of the church.
0: Thank you so much for that question, John. Thank you for kicking us off with the callers with Dr. Gregory Popchak. Hope that was helpful to you. Lots of callers on the line now. One line open, 888-318-7884 is the number to call if you want to talk with Dr. Greg about the sanctity of marriage. And next up, we have Charlene calling from Texas, listening on the Guadalupe Radio Network. Charlene, you are on the air. Go ahead with your question.
3: Hi, thank you for taking my call. So my husband is, I'm Catholic, cradle Catholic, and my husband is Lutheran, but mostly just nominally Lutheran, that doesn't really practice as much. But he's very controlling in the household. Things had to be a certain way and very ordered. And he used to just say, like, he needed things a certain way and that I needed to adapt to that. And I was willing to certainly accommodate as much as I could, but things, certainly if I had left anything out or he didn't like the way I kept the house and we were both working, he would get very angry with me. And eventually our marriage kind of dissolved, that we had very little intimacy. Sometimes it would be about a month or more between times that we'd be intimate together. And about 3 years into our marriage, we did get pregnant. And he had said that he had wanted kids originally, but after we got pregnant, I found out that he had originally planned to divorce me, but didn't because I got pregnant. So things did get worse after my son was born. And I did file for divorce because he was getting me very, very angry all the time. But he begged me to stay. And since then, he moved into our guest room. And then about 3 years ago, he was offered a training program. And so he moved away to pursue that training program. We did do some counseling remotely. But whenever it came up to, like, his attitude towards control, things changed in the counseling session, and eventually we just felt like we were getting nowhere. Everyone in my family.
2: Can I ask you, when you say we felt like we were getting nowhere, when you said we felt like we were getting nowhere, I feel like what you really mean is he objected to the counselor saying that he shouldn't exercise that much control, and so he started to object to going to sessions, and you didn't feel there was any reason to continue if he was upset. Is that a fair guess?
3: Yeah, and we were both remote at that point too, so I really needed his being there to be able to do it. So yeah, eventually it just kind of stopped. We completed the number of sessions that we had and then didn't pursue doing any additional ones.
2: Okay. No, I just wanted to understand kind of how that went on. But yeah. No, you're good. Go on. So what's your question for us? How can I help you today?
3: So I guess my question is, I've been discerning over the last several years, and I feel like I've come to peace that this is I have, and I just, I pray for him. I take care of our son, and I we talk to him and we call him and we try to get together and do things as a family. So at least for the sake of my son. But when we're ever alone, it's very strained.
2: And how old is your son?
3: And I just, he's five now.
2: Okay. He's five. And last question, were you guys married in the church, or where were you married?
3: So we had planned to, we did all the pre-Cana stuff, but we had a destination wedding, and then we never did the convalidation in the church.
2: Okay. All right. So you're just to clarify, you're asking then, kind of in your process of discernment, what do you do next? Is that what I'm hearing you say, or what do you, or something else?
3: I guess I feel like I've just kind of taken this as, this is this thing that I just need to deal with, that God has given me this to be strong for my
2: okay.
3: son.
2: So let's talk about that. All right. So
3: I'm foolish.
2: Well, and I wouldn't say that you're foolish. I think that you have a beautiful heart, and I think that you're trying to do what you believe is right, and you're trying to do what you believe is God's will for you. And I think that that's a beautiful and powerful thing. But I want to throw out a couple of things here. So the question isn't so much, what do you want, or what I forget how you put it exactly, but basically, what was this was my lot, right? This is what I have, right? The question isn't so much what do you have. The question is really, what does God want for you, right? And so that's what has to be discerned. So number one, he would want you to be in a valid marriage. He would want you to be with a man who together. You were promising, as I was talking about before, to John, our previous caller, to be in a relationship with somebody who is committed to helping you get to heaven in the next life and become everything God's calling you to be in this. I guess we'll talk more about this after the break.
0: Yes, I'm sorry, Charlene. We do have to go to this break. We cannot skip it, but we will just hang right on through this break, and Dr. Greg will continue giving the rest of his answer when we get back. This is Catholic Answers Live. You can call 888-318-7884 to get in on the conversation. We'll be right back.
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8: 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Big sinners are excused. If I were a man, I'd be insulted today. I'm a woman and I'm insulted today because women are not considered as women. They're considered a vehicle.

0: And you consider that something wonderful? You don't even know when you're being insulted. That's what's so bad.
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0: Welcome back to Catholic Answers Live. We are talking with Dr. Gregory Popchak of CatholicCounselors.com about the sanctity of marriage. And we had to leave off for that heartbreak, Dr. Greg's answer to Charlene, calling from Texas, who is in a very difficult position with both her marriage and raising her her young son. So go ahead with the rest of your answer for her, Dr. Greg.
1: So just to summarize for folks who are just coming back. So Charlene is married to a man who's nominally Lutheran, very controlling. They're not living together at this point. He's gone on to a training program in another area and has been living apart. They've been living apart for quite some time. And so she's with her five-year-old son and really just struggling to know what to do next. And you know, Charlene, you were saying that you know, you're trying to reconcile that this is what God's given you or this is what you have. And I think the question is, you know, what does God want for you? So number one, God would want you to be in a relationship as a Catholic woman with a man who was willing to make those promises to you, to help you become everything you were created to be in this life and get to heaven in the next. And so number one, it's important to recognize that, you know, again, doesn't mean the relationship isn't meaningful or significant in some way, but it's not a valid Catholic marriage. You guys weren't married in the church, and you are a baptized Catholic. And so this is not a marriage that the church would recognize as a valid marriage because you guys did not make the promises to each other that the church asks couples to make to each other. So that number one, you know, when you're trying to discern this, you have to recognize the nature of the relationship. Is he willing to work with you to heal this marriage enough to make it make sense, to convalidate it? But secondly, you know, when you talked about counseling and I asked you why you guys stopped and I suggested a scenario and you agreed with me. You know, I could almost guarantee that marriage counseling wouldn't work based on what you were describing because he's got no motivation to make it work. You know, he wants to, as I was talking about earlier with Thomas, you know, he wants to be the Lord of your home. He set himself up as the part-time pagan deity in your household, and you're supposed to worship him and accommodate to his demands and accommodate to his requests. That basically he's setting himself up as an idol in your home. And so that's also something that God would not want, for you to follow your husband's will over God's will. And when I say that, what I mean is, you know, God is calling you to be a strong, beautiful, beloved daughter of God. And anything that's stopping you from doing that is not from God. It's a desecration of what marriage is meant to be. And again, I'm not suggesting that means you leave. What it means is that you have to claim that identity and start working for that identity and see what happens. So if I were counseling you, and I would invite you to reach out to us at CatholicCounselors.com if you're interested in learning more about how we work with situations like this, I would say that your job is to continue to grow, to be that healthy, prophetic, godly woman in your home, to be that godly mom to your son, and to continue to challenge your husband to grow in health and holiness and see what happens, to hold the door open to a healthier relationship, just like Jesus holds the door open for us to a relationship with him. But if your husband chooses not to walk through that door, or in fact runs further away from you, the more grace you bring into the relationship, that's your answer. That shows you what God's will is for this relationship. And there's more that I could say about this if we had more time, but I would really encourage you to check out For Better Forever, A Catholic Guide to Lifelong Marriage, as a way of getting a sense of what you have a right to expect as a Catholic woman of marriage and what you have a right to call your husband to. And instead of sort of settling and feel like, well, this is my lot, it's not. You know, redemptive suffering is suffering that we endure as part of growing. Right. You know, if I challenge you, Charlene, if I say, gosh, you know, Charlene, that really hurt my feelings when you did that, and we need to fix this, you might get mad at me and there might be suffering involved in that. But it's redemptive suffering, right? Because it's challenging me to be courageous. It's challenging you to be better. It's challenging us to grow. That suffering is redemptive. If I don't challenge you, you've hurt me and I don't say anything, I'm going to still suffer. But that's codependent suffering. That's suffering that tears us apart and actually makes the relationship worse than it needs to be. So suffering isn't always holy. It depends on what the point of that suffering is and what the effect or fruit of that suffering is. And so I would suggest to you that a lot of the suffering you're enduring is not godly or redemptive suffering.

0: It's codependent suffering, and it's grinding you down, and it's making you less than what God wants you to be. That's not to say that the marriage couldn't be saved, but it is to say that the marriage as it is there's nothing about it that reflects the Catholic vision of love for you. And I really hope that you'd reach out to us at CatholicCounselors.com if you're interested in anything that I'm saying, because I think we could do a lot of good for you and for this relationship as well.
1: Yeah, Charlene, thank you for that call, and God bless you. And we will ask all our listeners who are who heard your call right now to pray for you and for your marriage and for your son. That sounds like such a devastating situation to be in, and to hear you talk about it and fight through tears on air. That just tells me that this is everything you're experiencing right now, that you're feeling, is coming from a place of true love that is. That is just being broken right now. So God bless you, Charlene. Please, everyone listening, pray for her and her marriage. And please do reach out to Dr. Greg and his team at CatholicCounselors.com. I think they will be able to help you greatly. Let's move on now to Simon calling from Nebraska City, listening on Spirit Catholic Radio. Simon, you are on the air with Dr. Greg. Go ahead with your question.
2: Hi, thank you for taking my call. My question, to say it simply, is kind of well, first, I have a friend who just recently, I guess last summer, went through a divorce, and his parents got divorced, and we're both in high school together. And up until that point, we were going to the chapel very frequently together and in prayer together, and just had a lot more free time and everything. Anyway. So I just felt that as friends, we were really growing in a great relationship and bringing each other closer to God. And then obviously one night he, comes and tells me that his parents are getting divorced. And ever since that point, it's been different. And he's become kind of a workaholic, and we don't, talk as much as we did, spiritually at least, deeper level conversations, and really never go to the chapel with each other anymore. And I don't want to sound like I'm better than him at going to the chapel, but I don't go as much as I did this summer, but I ask him so often to
0: No,
2: go with me.
0: you're good.
2: He just so often denies and says he has homework when it's, obviously he doesn't seem to want to open up anymore. And my question really is just, how can I be the Catholic friend, the spiritual friend that I'm called to be, and how can I help him with like the healing? Because I just know that there's definitely damage to his heart, or with his
0: Sure.
2: father not being around anymore, and so I just don't know how to. I know I can pray for him, but I just don't know how to
0: But no,
2: approach the
0: but
2: situation at
0: there are
2: this
0: two
2: point.
0: things. I think there are two things you can do. So the first thing, and you're clearly a good friend, cares about this guy very much, and I think that's beautiful to have a friend like that. He's hurting. His parents divorced, and he's angry at them. He's probably angry at God. He's confused. When a lot of times parents think, if they wait until their kids become adults, that then they get divorced, then the kids will be fine. But it can be just as traumatizing, because for that adult child, everything they thought was true, everything they thought about relationship, is now ripped out from underneath them. And just as they're entering, starting to look into entering into their own relationships and building their own marriage and family lives, their whole script for what a healthy marriage and family life should look like was just torn up and thrown in the fireplace. And so it's really very traumatizing for adult children as well. So you recognize that he's in a lot of pain. And I think it's okay to say to him, look, I don't really pretend to know what you're going through, but I know this is more than just you have homework. I've noticed you really kind of pulling away from God and from me ever since your folks got divorced. And I want to give you your space. I don't want to push in where I'm not welcome, and I don't want to, I want to respect where you're at. But I just want you to know that I'm here. And when I go to chapel, I pray for you. If you're angry at God, or if you're, frustrated with life and you just want somebody to talk to, pray with, I really am here for you. And you open the door, like I was saying earlier. You can't force somebody to walk through the door, but you can open it. And you can say, look, I am here for you, and here's how I want to be here for you. And I think I have some sense of what's going on, but I'd really love for you to tell me in your own words what's happening. And whenever you're ready to open up, if you are ever ready to open up, I'm here. And he might not say anything at first, but you you continue to pray for him, and you continue to let him know that you're praying for him. And when you see him, you kind of just repeat what I just shared with you again, just to keep letting him know that the door's open and he can trust you to talk to you about these things. And then you see where it goes. You know, as a counselor, you know, I'm all about wanting to heal people, right? But I've learned over the years that I can offer, you know, tools, I can offer insight, I can offer support, and I can offer people the space to heal, but ultimately they have to take it, and they have to do the work. And so, you know, there are times, lots of times, where somebody will say that they don't really want what I have to offer them, and that can be difficult, but you have to love them enough to let them make that choice, just like Jesus loves us enough to let us make that choice when we want to walk away from all the grace that he wants to offer us. But, you know, right now I think your friend is really hurting, and he, like I said, he's angry at God, he's confused about life, but if you let him know that you're there for him and that there's a way forward, if he would like to have a relationship with you and like to have somebody to pray through this stuff with, I think that's the best that you could do at that point, in addition to continuing to pray for him. Thank you so much for the call.
1: Thank you for that call, Simon. Great. Excuse me. Thank you for that call. Great to hear from you, and I hope that answer was helpful to you. My name is Thomas Graff. I'm the social media manager filling in for Cy Kellett today, and our guest is Dr. Gregory Popchak of CatholicCounselors.com, talking with us about all things pertaining to marriage and the sanctity of marriage. We do have to go to our last break right now, but there are four lines open. So if you want to get your question in on our last segment coming up, call 888-318-7884, 888-318-7884, to ask your questions about marriage to Dr. Greg Popchak. We will be right back after this.
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0: 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We are having a great conversation here with Dr. Gregory Popchak of CatholicCounselors.com. He is certified as both a pastoral counselor and a pastoral counseling trainer by the Association of Clinical Pastoral Education. And he's the author of books such as For Better Forever, A Catholic Guide to Lifelong Marriage, and How to Heal Your Marriage and Nurture Lasting Love. And we are having some great calls right now with folks who want to ask Dr. Greg, plumb the depths of his wisdom and experience with other couples in situations like them. All sorts of questions about marriage. So Lindsay is calling from South Carolina, listening on 91.1 FM. Lindsay, you are on the air with Dr. Greg. Go ahead with your question.
1: I want to say first that I have been really blessed by your book, Parenting with Grace. It's just been wonderful for me to read. I want my husband to read it with me, but he's a little bit busy. And that brings me to my question. How can I, as a wife, approach my husband about being, he knows I'm overwhelmed a lot of days just with our kids and trying to figure out parenting.
2: Can I ask you when just so I have a sense of the context here, when you go to your husband and you talk to him about anything, how does he tend to respond? Is he generally speaking fairly receptive to your concerns, but you just don't like to ask him for help? Or is it more that he kind of, you know, he kind of gives you a lot of explanations for why he can't be there for you?
1: He is very receptive, but he's also trying to figure out a bunch of things himself, mental health wise and schedule wise and everything. And I'm wondering how I can approach him about asking him to do, you know, give up so much, but then also ask him to grow with me in chastity and postpone a potential pregnancy in the future. We've been married 9 years.
2: So you're talking about using natural family planning is what you're saying. How can you talk to him about using natural family planning?
1: We do talk about it. He actually bought me the book, and we know like the rules and those kinds of things, how to follow it and everything.
2: Well, what I'm hearing you say is that you feel guilty asking him to abstain, and that he says, I'm reading between the lines here, so correct me if I'm wrong. And he says that you know that the frustration that he feels by abstaining is too much for him to handle with his mental health issues. Is that what I'm hearing you say?
1: It's not because of mental health. He's just throughout his own struggles. Like, I feel he's not making me feel bad. That's never his intention. And he's very clear about that. But I still feel bad, you know, denying him whenever I know.
2: Okay. Well. Look. So. Let's talk through this. First of all, just you mentioned in passing that you want him to read the book, but Parenting with Grace, but he's busy. It is now available on Audible. Both Parenting with Your Kids with Grace and Parenting Your Teens and Tweens with Grace is now both available on Audible to listen to. So check that out. But it could come to your specific question. You know, this is a good example, okay, of what the sacredness of marriage does. It challenges us to grow, right? This is a perfect example where, you know, you're really looking at your family situation and you're saying, I really feel like I'm maxed out and I can't be the mom and the wife that I need to be to the children that we have, much less having another child right now. And so I would really like to go to my husband and say, I think we have a reason to postpone the next pregnancy and abstain during the fertile time of the month. But I'm afraid to ask him that for whatever reason, you know, not because he's mean or whatever, but just because I feel uncomfortable with that. And I feel uncomfortable asking him to abstain during that time. But I think number one, I really would encourage you both to be praying about this and be praying together every day. So this is something that a lot of Catholic couples in general don't do. I want you to wake up every morning and I want you to roll toward each other. And I want you to say, Lord, teach us to be the couple that you want us to be, and really help, you know, for him to say, help me be the husband that Charlene needs me to be. And, you know, for you to say, Charlene, help me be the wife that my husband needs me to be. And help us to figure out what it means for us to have the family that you're calling us to have, right? Because it, you know, sometimes learning how to love the way God wants us to love each other is hard. You know, it's and with natural family planning, it's very much like fasting from food, right? We fast from food because we need to discipline those appetites and recognize what we really are hungering for. The same thing is true in our sexual life, that sometimes we need to take some time, as St. Paul talks about, for spiritual reasons, to really reflect, am I really being as loving as I need to be, or are we just throwing sex at this issue? Are we just kind of using sex as a way of making us feel connected to each other, but we're not really working on the quality of our family relationships, or the way we're taking care of each other, or the way we're really attending to each other, you know, so that you don't feel like, you don't have to feel like you're overwhelmed and burned out and lonely in your relationship, or frustrated because you don't get the support that you're looking for. You know, so that's what NFP is really intended to do, to help couples step back from that physical part of the relationship to really prayerfully look at the rest of the relationship and say, are we really showing up for each other the way that God wants us to in every part of our lives, right? And if, you know, and are we creating the kind of relationship and the kind of family where we've just got so much love going on that it makes sense for us to now add another member to that family because the love that's there? Or is God saying, you know what, I really want you to work on the family that you've got already so that you can have the kind of love that it makes sense to add another member to? But that's what the whole process is really all about. And when you say, I'm afraid to ask my husband to do that, what you're saying is, I'm afraid to do the work that marriage is asking me to do. So I would say to you, be not afraid, right? Even if tension comes from that, even if difficulties come from that, even if there's some arguments and some back and forth, that's holy work. That's each of you really working through the things that are stopping you from loving each other and even the family that you have the way God is calling you to, so that you can grow in a balanced and healthy way and really build the kind of marriage and family life that God is calling you to build. So I would really, don't feel bad about asking your husband to do this work, because that is what the work of marriage is. It's healing the damage that sin does to our ability to love each other the way he wants us to, especially with our bodies. So you can learn more about this in our book, Holy Sex. But also, if you'd like to get some support with this and walking through this, CatholicCounselors.com, I hope you reach out to us. But I really think that call that you're feeling in your heart is from the Holy Spirit. And I would love for the two of you to root the rest of this conversation in prayer as you continue to talk about how to move forward.
0: Thank you so much for that call, Lindsay. I really hope that was helpful. We are talking with Dr. Greg Popchak of CatholicCounselors.com. My name is Thomas Graff. I am the social media manager filling in for Cy Kellett today. And our next caller comes from Indiana. Kay is listening to us from Indiana and has a question for Dr. Greg. You're on the air, Kay. Go ahead with your question.
3: Hi, thanks for taking my call. I just going to give you the brief synopsis. My husband and I have been separated for several years. We did get married in the Catholic Church. He's an extremely hard worker and provides well for the kids and I, which the kids are now grown, and he's always worked extremely hard and didn't want to. We had gone to numerous counselors at the time, but they weren't very good counselors, unfortunately. Looking back now, I see a lot of things that they did incorrectly. To get to the point, he's recently retired, and I kind of said, you know, this is it. We got to get this figured out. This has been going on way too long, to get some marriage counseling. And so he did go, and I actually told him that he needs to get counseling first because he's been very depressed. He's even had like a suicide attempt at one point several years ago. And he kind of goes up and down with that. He comes to birthdays and holidays, and he's extremely nice and cordial and all that, but he doesn't want to work on the marriage. So the counselors have kind of been advising him that you have a lot of childhood trauma, they're telling him, and until you get work through that, you can't really address the marriage, or you're just going to morph into whoever your wife wants you to be, because you morph into whatever everyone wants you to be. So that's just my biggest question, is trauma in a separate category, so to speak. I mean, I pray for him and everything else, but I just don't want to be the proverbial.
2: So how can I help you? Like, what's your specific question? Like, how hard should you push him to do marriage counseling at this point, or what are you asking?
3: Yeah, because I don't know if the trauma has to be worked through first. He saw two different counselors.
2: Well,
3: he's retired.
2: Sure. So No. so here's why, and here's why I say that. All right. So, I mean, sometimes that can be true. So I don't mean to say it in kind of a blanket way, but you know, trauma, right, is the result of being in an unhealthy relationship, and healing comes from being in a healthy relationship or learning how to be in a healthy relationship. Now, sometimes a person can be wounded, so wounded that they need to go to some individual counseling first to get some tools. So that they can kind of regulate themselves a little bit better. Because if I'm so dysregulated, I can't be around another person without, you know, just kind of falling apart, then obviously I'm not in a place to be able to have any kind of relationship at all. But, you know, to the degree that I can be around other people, and you know, maybe it's challenging for me, maybe I have a hard time letting people in, but that healing, that trauma is all about that process of learning how to be in a healthy interactions with somebody. So, you know, what you're describing is kind of typical of the response of somebody who's a counselor who's been trained in individual counseling but doesn't have a marriage and family background. In marriage and family counseling, it's not just about marriage and family. Marriage and family counseling is an approach to counseling in general that says the person is part of a system. The person is part of a relational system, right? It's to be in relationship with others. And so part of that healing process is learning how to tolerate being in a healthy relationship and learning how to build a healthy relationship and participate in that healthy relationship. And that is what helps to heal the trauma, right? So it's possible, I don't want to second guess your husband's counselor, but it's possible that he needs some tools to learn how to self-regulate a little bit better before he could be in a relationship. But I've also seen many, many times where somebody who has been traumatized kind of uses what you're saying as an excuse to never be in a relationship. And based on the fact that this has been going on for 20 years, I'm thinking that that's kind of where your husband's at, and it might be important to kind of push him on this. Not just because of the relationship, but because this is an important part of his recovery. Learning how that it's safe to be with you, that it's safe to build a healthy relationship with somebody, that it's safe to be vulnerable. Because he's kind of using counseling as a way of saying, well, I'm working on my stuff without really working on his stuff.
0: Thanks so much for that question, Kay. Hope that was helpful to you. I think we do have time for one more question pretty quickly. So Teresa, listening in Vancouver, Washington, you are on the air, Teresa. As I just said, we're close to the end of the show. So if you could get your question quickly, then Dr. Greg will be able to get you a good answer. So go ahead.
4: Okay. Hi. I've been married over 30 years, and I have a son, and the different aspects of what have been spoken about were not included in the marriage encounter we had when we were first married. And so how mm-hmm. Is there a book or something to facilitate youth learning what a marriage is and how to navigate mm-hmm. it?
2: So we have actually two resources. The book we've been talking about, For Better Forever, A Catholic Guide to Lifelong Marriage, really looks at what Catholic marriage is all about and what we as Catholics have a right to expect of each other in marriage. We also have a book for newlyweds called Just Married, The Catholic Guide to Surviving and Thriving in the First 5 Years of Marriage, which really talks about the developmental stages that the marriage goes through in the first 5 years and how to negotiate those challenges in the early days.
0: Great job, Dr. Greg. Nicely done. Thank you so much for that call, Teresa, and thank you to everyone who called in today. Dr. Gregory Popchak, anything else that you would like to plug to remind the listeners of where they can find your work?
2: I just want to encourage people to know that the marriage is possible, even in today's world, and if you need more support, you can get resources at CatholicCounselors.com, including learning more about our pastoral telecounseling practice.
0: You heard it here, CatholicCounselors.com. Thank you so much for the great hour today, Dr. Greg.
2: Thank you, Thomas.
0: And thank you all for hanging tough with me. Always a fun time when I come in and fill in with PsyCal. And lucky for you, I'm going to do it again tomorrow with Carla Broussard talking about the whys of Catholic belief for 2 hours. So I will see you right back here then, God willing, right here on Catholic Answers Live.
5: 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No. According to G.K. 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
5: This is Dale Alquist. When G.K. Chesterton was asked why he became Catholic, he said, "To get rid of my sins. 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
9: The power of prayer depends on God's action, not on our praying. The Holy Spirit prays within us with groanings too deep for words, as Romans 8 says. And He empowers us to seek God and to seek from Him all that we need. And the answer to prayers are always from God in order to worship Him.
10: This is Father Joseph Mary of the Franciscan Missionaries of the Eternal Word. 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
11: Lord God, make us repentant. Oh, not with just that momentary repentance over some fault or sin. More than that, Lord, give me an attitude of repentance, a deep awareness that I stand before Thee always as a sinner, but glorifying Your goodness, Your love, Your compassion, Your mercy, and that You love me, Lord, just as I am. Let me look at that, Lord. Let me never be discouraged, no matter how far I fall or how long I stay there. Let me always know I can rise to a totally new life, and I can be reborn and renewed in Thy love. I thank You, Lord, for Your mercy, Your love, and Your goodness. Amen.
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0: good evening and welcome back to the Journey Home program. I'm your host, John Mark Grodi, here on EWTN. And once again, we have this great privilege, this opportunity to come together to hear a story of faith and conversion. We're joined tonight by Patrick Correa. He's a former atheist and Pentecostal, and he's got a long, winding journey that we're going to hear tonight. But he entered the church in 2019, and it's just an honor to have him here tonight. Patrick?
1: Nice to meet you. Nice to meet you. Nice to be here.
0: Thanks for being with us to share your story. Again, this this next part of the story, which is to share it with others. I really appreciate you doing that with us.
1: Yeah, absolutely. Can't wait.
0: Yeah, and we're looking forward to also, we'll talk about it later, but you do men's ministry, and you continue to be involved in your faith. Some good things to share about that later. But let's start back at the beginning, brother. Tell us where it all started.
1: Yeah, so I was born in Michigan in a really small town called Tecumseh, Michigan, not far from here. And I'm the middle child of three boys, and my older brother, Anthony, 4 years older, and my younger brother, Robert, 4 years younger. And I was raised by an amazing Christian mother, Protestant Christian mother, an amazing example of her faith. And I was raised by an atheist father. Although I did find out later on in life that my dad was raised in the Catholic Church, but because of poor examples and the where he was around and and some of his own tragedies, he eventually became an atheist at a really young age, like 14 or 15 years old. And so that's how I was raised. And going back, people always say, well, did you ever go to church? Yeah. And I did, but my parents are both second generation Hispanics. But my dad basically said, I don't want the kids learning Spanish. I don't want them kind of almost deculturalizing them. It was for our safety in his mind. But we didn't learn Spanish. But my mom, all she knew was a Spanish church. So she would get her three boys together and we'd go with, with our hair combed and go to church. And we didn't understand one word that was being said. And then around, I was 9 or 10, my dad says, hey, do you want to go to church with your mom? Or do you want to stay home with dad and watch old kung fu movies and WWF wrestling? And me and my brothers were like, that's an option? And so it wasn't a hard choice. And my mom still, went to church by herself. And then when I was 12, we moved to California to a city called Modesto, where I currently live, Modesto, California. And I mentioned the not speaking Spanish part because we moved not only to Modesto, but the south side of Modesto. And it was predominantly Hispanic. And so I'm going to school, and this is my seventh grade, and a pretty rough school, a pretty rough school. And that was my first introduction to Catholics. I had never met a Catholic in my life. But my first introduction to Catholics were like 12, 13, 14-year-old boys with tattoos, like the prayer hand.